0: but that does it rigorously. And, you know, even if there's methodological improvisation or something, it's still done well. But, you know, this is also, I mean, really a public conversation that deals with, you know, all sorts of approaches to UAP, not just in academia, but government, the private sector, and so on. And I think you're uniquely suited to add something to this. And it's going to be interesting for people because I think you're coming at this from such a very different angle, even from a different angle than most astrobiologists. And then also for people that I think are already keyed into your work, it's going to be surprising for them to hear that you're a bit, I'd say you're intrigued by this right now.
1: I think it's a legitimate topic and worthy, and just we need to just dive in. So let's get going.
0: Okay, so listen, I mean, you're as I think some people know, you helped invent the and are one of the main proponents of the great filter theory. Also, more recently, the notion of grabby or loud aliens, and that's a theoretical model to explain, among right. other things. The kind of youthfulness of humans in cosmic time. But most recently, you tell me you have been working on a publication on UAP.
1: Also, just context, 25 years ago, I wrote about the great filter, which is another way of reframing Fermi's question, where is everybody? And so then the idea is to reframe it in terms of a causal path, starting from simple dead matter in the universe to something as advanced as we are as more. And the great filter is whatever would be an obstacle to going down that path. And the observation is the great filter must be large because we hardly see anything at our level or beyond. And then the question is where along that path is most of the filter, most of the things that would be an obstacle to starting with simple dead matter and becoming an advanced civilization. And then 5 years ago, roughly, I started working on a more mathematical model of that. Focused on three key parameters of a model and three key pieces of data that I could build that model from and estimate the parameters of that model. And that tells us roughly where in space-time aliens are. And then I decided that as an expert on aliens in space-time, I should address the UFO question. How could it make sense that there would be any aliens here? What would they be doing? So that's the overall progression here. 25 years ago, first thinking about where aliens in general are and why don't we see any, and reframing that question in a useful way, and then numerically estimating that model starting 5 years ago. And then, a year or two after that, asking, okay, if that's a simple model of aliens in space-time, how could I then apply that to the UFO UAP question?
0: Well, let's take that as our point of departure. So in a sense, we don't bury the lead here because it's interesting that you've even taken it up. You're not a somebody who's a believer in any sense. And I don't think it was a motivation for your previous work is the possibility that some UAP are non-anthropogenic. So I think, you know, you didn't take a approach that was so much about data. It's really about applying a theoretical model or refining and developing it, correct?
1: Exactly. So, I mean, the grabby aliens work was an attempt to take a abstract theoretical model and then get empirical estimates of it to say roughly, you know, what the parameters are of the model. But I see myself as more an expert on theory. And in the basic UAP question, what are UAPs or what are some of them? You can think of it in terms of a prior and a likelihood in a Bayesian analysis. So a prior is what sort of hypotheses would be how a priori likely, given the background information you have, ignoring the particular evidence you're looking at. And then a likelihood is for each theory you have, how likely is the evidence you see to arise from such a theory? And then you're supposed to combine the prior and the likelihood to produce a posterior, i.e. what chance do you assign to each hypothesis? And it seemed to me that doing this analysis of aliens in space-time in general set me up to be an expert on the prior. And then I'm not an expert on the likelihood, but I, you know, have seen some reports and have some rough sense of you know, that they are not easy to dismiss and that there is something interesting there. But I can speak more expertly to the prior. And I observe that in this space, a great many people, including some of my colleagues, their emphasis on the prior is where most of the

0: point, I think this is really interesting and something that people in the UAP should appreciate is you know, somebody like me, I start, you know, in a very empiricist manner with UAP, where I'm pointing to a lot of data that is evidence for a certain hypothesis or in the humanities, a certain interpretation. But you're saying, actually, you're pointing out that most people dismiss this because they're assuming their priors about this are correct. And you're saying, okay, actually, if those are your priors, fine, you're not going to look at the evidence, but you have very different priors. So maybe you could say what those are.
1: Well, so I did this analysis of aliens in space-time, which I call grabby aliens. So let's just review that briefly, because that's going to be the basis for my prior analysis. So the idea is that advanced civilizations, like we might become soon, appear at random places and times in the universe, and then they expand at some maximum feasible speed of expansion, because the internal parts of them, say, might be in competition, pushing to get as fast as they could to the edge. And this overall model has three key parameters. We assume they appear at random places in space because we're looking at a very large time scale where, say, the details of galaxies don't matter. And so there's no parameter with respect to where, but there's a parameter, two parameters with respect to when. So there's actually a power law, which we can talk about in terms of the function of time at which they appear. And the power law has a constant, and then it has a power. And then those are two parameters. The only one more parameter is the rate, at the speed at which they expand. So the simple story of aliens in space-time is they appear at random places at random times. The random time is according to a power law with a constant and a power, and then they expand at some speed. And it turns out we can estimate each of those three parameters from data that we have. We can estimate the constant in front of the power law from our current date. We can estimate the speed of expansion from the fact that we just don't see any aliens in the sky, which implies they have to be expanding pretty fast, like more than over half the speed of light, which is very fast. And then we can get the power from the timing history of life on Earth. So the power comes from this hard steps model, the idea that in order to become advanced like us, or as we hope to become, life has to go through a sequence of difficult transitions, each of which is very unlikely in any one moment, but over time becomes more likely. And the chance of life appearing on a planet before the time for life runs out on that planet goes as a power law of time, where the power is the number of steps, the number of hard steps that life has to go through to reach its final point of success along this path. So on Earth, we can estimate the number of hard steps that happened on Earth by using two key time points. When is the earliest point in time we saw any life on Earth? Because that bounds how long it took for the first simplest life to show up. And there's how much time is left between now and when it looks like the window for life would run out on Earth, for simple life at least, and that's about a billion years. And those two time periods out of the 4.5 billion years help us estimate roughly the number of hard steps, which is roughly 6, but it could be 3 to 12. And that gives us this last parameter of the power. So once we have these three parameters in the model, we can do stochastic, i.e. simulations of the model, and estimate various parameters, one of which is, say, how often do these things appear? And our estimate is roughly once per million galaxies does advanced life that would expand appear. And the other is, like, when would we meet them if we were to expand and go out and they were to expand? And that's roughly a billion years. So this says the universe has more than just us in it, but it's pretty sparse. The nearest one being, another million galaxies apart. And so that's the basic model of where aliens are in space-time. And I didn't mention the idea of these alien civilizations, when they appear and then grow, they change the volume that they control so that it would look different from far away. And that's the key observational point. When we look out into the universe, if we were to see these things, we'd see these large spheres or like disks on the sky that were just different. And that would be really obvious because they'd be really large. And since we don't see them, that says

0: they all expand pretty fast. So that's the quick summary of the Grabiellians model. And it explains our early date in the universe, because the universe fills up with these alien civilizations, and then at some point it's all full and no new ones can appear. So we can go through any of those particular details if you like, but that's the background that then set me up for saying, okay, UFOs, what about those?
1: Well, let's go into that. I mean, we have a lot to unpack there with the theory, and I know it's, I mean, even though it has only three parameters and they're very fitted to data, it's still, it's, you know, we could talk for an hour about it. So let's come back to some of that and tell us how, you know, in the last couple of years you've used then this model, which in a layperson's terms is pretty conservative in what it estimates to be out there. I mean, it's still
0: right.
1: It still exactly. Says there's something,
0: and
1: you're saying it's inevitable. But yeah,
0: right.
1: Saying it's,
0: okay. So let's take on the UFO question. So there are these weird things people see in the sky and the water and other strange places, and there are, say, four major categories of explanations for these things. The most obvious is, you know, mistakes and delusions. They just aren't what people, you know, they've mistakenly seen something ordinary and thought it was weird. That's one category of explanation. Another would be hoaxes and lies. People are enjoying, you know, for various reasons, making these things up and pretending that there are stuff that there isn't. That's category number two. Number three might be, well, these are apparently things with apparent amazing abilities. Maybe there are really hidden organizations somewhere around on Earth that have some, you know, connection to our history and our past that somehow have amazing abilities that they haven't admitted to. And the fourth is something like that, except from elsewhere, out in space or time travel or other dimensions, whatever it is, they're from elsewhere. Those are the four main categories of explanations. And so the fourth category is the one I am somewhat expert on, having done this aliens and space-time analysis. And then the question is, what's the prior likelihood of each of these explanations for the things we see? So for, you know, some UFOs as aliens, we have to ask, what sort of scenario can we come up with that makes the most sense, given this background explanation we have for aliens in the universe, that could plausibly explain the key empirical features, the key features we see about UFOs that if they are aliens, we'd have to explain. So my job then is to come up with a story that makes sense in this context of what we know about the universe. And every element I add to the story, I have to penalize in terms of a prior, how unlikely is that element? And then when I come up with my best story, I have to multiply all those prior elements to come up with the total chance of the scenario. And then that's the prior for the scenario I'm coming up with. And like a benchmark would be in a murder trial, a typical prior is 1 in 1,000,000. That is, on average, 1 in 1,000 people are murdered, and roughly 1,000 people might have been the person who did it. So any one murder trial accusation says this person was murdered by that person. So that's a roughly 1 in 1,000,000 prior. Now, actual murder trials are capable of overcoming a 1 in 1,000,000 trial to convince you that the accusation is actually correct. So that would be an example of a, you know, prior that's not crazy low, but low enough that you need substantial evidence to overcome. And so that'll be my main task here, is to come up with a scenario that could make sense of the key observations and then say, what's the number here for the prior? And my answer is going to be roughly 1 in 10,000 to 1 in 1,000 for the prior. That's the number I'm going to get for you as the...
1: What,
0: you know,
1: 1 in 10,000 to 1 in 1,000?
0: Right, in that ballpark of the prior. So that's well over 1 in 1,000,000. So it says, you know, the sort of evidence that could convince you in a murder trial that someone was guilty could in fact now convince you that some UFOs really are aliens, because, you know, there might be concrete evidence that's that strong.
1: Okay, okay. That's a pretty remarkable, you know, figure to me, given your assumptions here. And, you know, given that you're starting with the idea that it's 1 in 1,000,000 galaxies.
0: It is. So I'm going to have to be clever. And you'll have to maybe push back and see how much sense it makes. Okay. So, but first we need to list what are the key things we're trying to explain here. That's you know, part of the analysis.
1: So what are those? Yeah.
0: So the idea is some UFOs are aliens. They arose from aliens. The first thing we want to, you know, so other things we can just already know is that they are going to be much more advanced than us because the universe is old. And if they were less advanced than us, they couldn't even come here. And, you know, if they were more advanced than us, it's very unlikely to be just a tiny bit more advanced than us, because that would mean there's a coincidence in time of their development and ours. That would be hard to explain. So they're going to be a lot more advanced than us. That's, you know, one of the key things we can infer from this. And that plausibly is at least a million years more advanced than us. And we already know that basically a technology a million years more advanced than ours could fill up and change the galaxy in that time period. That is, you know, so our universe is 14 billion years old. So that's the sort of timescale at which you should think of the difference between civilizations' origins on the billions of years. So a million years is a pretty small part of a billion years. So it's pretty safe assumption that they're at least a million years older than us. And in a million years, you could fill and remake the galaxy with advanced technology. That is technology that we could foresee ourselves happening within a million years. So the first puzzle is they are here now, but when we look around, we don't see any other evidence of them. You know, it would make sense if we looked out in the universe, we saw all these advanced stuff going on, and then we saw aliens here. That would make sense because the stuff we're seeing here is the same sort of stuff we see out there. The puzzle is, why would we see really advanced aliens here and not out there? The universe looks dead and empty, as if, you know, has been that way for a long time. We don't see any evidence of them doing anything out there. So that's the first puzzling thing we need to explain. How is it that they are here now with us and not everywhere else we see? So that's the first main thing to explain. Now, another thing we can infer is that whatever their purposes are, it wasn't achieved by killing us, because they could have just done that, right? So we are still alive. They are around. So apparently their purposes were not well achieved by killing us off or, you know, enslaving us or other sorts of things they could have done, right? And then I think the other main thing to explain about UFOs as aliens is, you know, by assumption, they are an advanced civilization and they have these really, you know, advanced capabilities, and they are here now. And we sometimes see them a bit, but it doesn't look like they're doing anything that we can notice has any effect around here. And they're not completely invisible or completely visible. So look, any civilization at least a million years more advanced than us, if they wanted to be completely invisible, they just could be. And they could see everything they wanted from dark things in orbit. There'd be no reason to come, you know, buzz us close or something. They could just be completely invisible if they wanted. That just seems obvious. The other thing seems obvious, if they wanted to be visible, if they wanted to be obvious, they just could be obvious. They can find us. They know where we are. They know how to make big splashy, you know, images or whatever. They could just be really, really obvious to us. So the strange thing is they're not doing either of these things. They're not completely invisible and they're not completely obvious. They're hanging off at sort of the edge of visibility. And what we see them doing at the edge of visibility is really not much. They're not building stuff. They're not changing stuff. They're not harvesting anything, as we can tell. And they don't really even need to be there to see us. They could see us from far away and see us completely as accurately as they wanted. So what are they doing hanging out at the edge of our visibility, apparently not doing much? We need to explain that somehow. So these are the two main things we need to explain. So we have this sort of background grabby aliens framework of where aliens are in space-time. And we have these two key observations. They say are here now, but nowhere else. We look around, we don't see them anywhere else. And then they're really at the edge of our visibility. So I need to come up with a story to make sense of those two key facts. And then I need to add up all the assumptions I made to say, okay, what's the prior? That's the game here.
1: Right.
0: And I
1: get,
0: and that's the game I decided I was an expert at. So I should play, even if it's a taboo topic and, you know, not the sort of thing I've been into. But hey, I'm the world's expert in some way on this. And my obligation is to like speak up on this thing I know.
1: Okay. So then what's the explanation?
0: All right. So I have to have several parts of the explanation. The first part is I need there to be a coincidence between them and us. Again, aliens appear once per million galaxies. It's really strange that they're right here next to us. And so I'm going to invoke this idea of panspermia siblings. So plausibly, although we're not sure, life on Earth didn't start on Earth, but it started earlier. And when our planet was formed, in our star was formed, it was formed in a stellar nursery of roughly 10,000 stars, all formed in the same time and place, all crowded together, lots of rocks flying back and forth. And it might have been that life started before that nursery elsewhere and then seeded that nursery. And that nursery then, life, many sorts of places in that nursery were seeded with life, many planets all very close together early on. And then since 4.5 billion years ago, when this nursery was formed and created these 10,000 stars, they've spread out into a ring around the galaxy, you know, roughly a ring of, you know, 3,000, 10,000 light years diameter. And that's where all the other siblings are. And then life started on many of those initial planets in that, from that nursery. And then one of those other planets reached an advanced level before us. And they would then be our panspermia siblings. That is, panspermia seeded the stellar nursery when at the beginning of our star and planet's lifetime, many others seeded at the same time, but just those 10,000 out of the next million galaxies, none of the rest of them have that as the idea, just this particular thing. And that creates a correlation between them and us. That's why everything else is empty, but they're near us. So assuming panspermia siblings gives us that. And I'd say the idea that panspermia was true for us is maybe 1 in 10. It's not that unlikely a scenario.
1: 1 in 10?
0: Yeah, because panspermia is actually kind of likely on some prior grounds. We could go through that if you like, but it's not that implausible. And then the chance that one of them would, you know, be advanced before us is, you know, maybe 3/4 or something, right? Why would we be the first? So that's... there's not much penalty for that part of the assumption.
1: And so panspermia is just one part of the explanation.
0: Yes, we're going to have several parts we have to put together here.
1: Okay, give us a quick list of the different parts and then let's unpack them.
0: Okay, the first one is panspermia. And then the second one is going to be explaining why that one civilization that appeared sometime, you know, a million years or longer ago, why it didn't fill and remake the galaxy. And then the third is we're going to ask why they have this weird hanging out at the edge of our visibility strategy. So again, the first is they are near us in space-time because they came from the same place. We are siblings. But that wouldn't be enough because, you know, say a million years ago or even 10 million years ago, they appeared at our level or more advanced than our level. And then they could have filled the galaxy since then. It would just take one civilization to do that. So now we have to make an assumption that for some reason they decided not to do that. Not only decided, they decided to have a rule against anyone in their civilization doing that. That for religious, environmental, whatever reasons it are, maybe there are social reasons we could postulate, they decided they did not want to colonize the galaxy or the universe. And they enforced that rule successfully. And that's why the universe around us is not colonized. That's why, in fact, they are still small and hard to see from a long way off. That's the second assumption. And I'd still say that's 1 in 10 isn't crazy for that, because we already see elements of our civilization, many people who'd like to do this. There are many people who have reasons they would like to prevent our descendants from filling and remaking the galaxy. And they might, have that attitude and succeed at it. So that's the second key assumption I'm going to make here. They had a rule against colonizing the galaxy. Now, that right there explains why they're here now. That is, if they have a rule against colonizing the galaxy, and they know they have siblings spread out in the, you know, in the circle in the galaxy, they know that any of these siblings are at risk of breaking the rule. These siblings grow up and become capable, and then they may spray out and colonize the galaxy, and then their rule against that is, you know, not obeyed, not followed. So that gives them a motive for coming from there to here, which they would need, because if they have this rule against colonizing the galaxy, they have to be pretty strict about really letting anybody leave from home very often, right? Every time anybody leaves from their home world to go far away, that's a risk that their rule could be broken, because that expedition might go rogue and then start to colonize the galaxy. So they can't really allow many people to leave from their home world very often. And if they do, they need them to be pretty constrained. They can't have a sort of general capability in their free will to decide whatever they want. They would have to have a limited expedition with controls on it to make sure that it didn't break the rule. So that means coming from there to here is substantial risk. It's not a decision to be made lightly. If they've got a general rule against, you know, letting people colonize the galaxy and the universe, then letting someone come thousands of light years from there to here is risking their whole rule. So they need a strong reason to do that. And it also means they're going to try to limit this expedition somehow and control it to make sure it doesn't go rogue. But their reason is, otherwise, we could break their rule. So their main motivation under this story would be to come here and get us to follow their rule. And as we said before, they didn't kill us, which they could have. So clearly, they also don't want to just make us follow the rule by direct physical force, because they could have just done that. They apparently want to persuade us to follow their rule. That would be preferable to them. So they are here to persuade us to follow their rule. And they needed to pick a strategy that they could approve from their homeworld in terms of their general knowledge of life in the universe, and only, you know, give this expedition the tools necessary to implement that key strategy so that they took the minimal risk with this expedition. Now, presumably also, if they realize they might fail, if they don't persuade us to follow the rule, they do have a backup plan, I would be pretty sure, which might involve destroying us, but at least greatly restricting us. So that fills in part of the story, but we don't have to add more assumptions here, because the assumptions we had already roughly imply this. That is, they have a rule against expansion. They can find out about us. They don't want to kill us. So they are coming here to persuade us. So now we've got two of the main elements of the story put together. They're our siblings. They have a rule against expansion. The last thing we need is to explain why hang out at the edge of visibility.
1: Yeah. Okay. I'll just interject for a moment. That's something I think that's a problem that isn't appreciated even by people who, follow UAP as a topic, and also by academics, intelligence people, et cetera, who study them, is they are very liminal objects. We don't know why that is. And we have all sorts of conjecture about that. I won't even say that it's rigorous speculation. It's just kind of conjecture, but people assume that they know why that is. So what's your answer to that?
0: Okay, so domestication is the key concept here. Humans have domesticated other animals by slipping into the top of their status hierarchy. So social animals consistently have status as a thing, higher and lower status in any group. And the way we domesticate other animals is by being the high status member of their group. So that we are the best dog, the best horse, whatever species we're trying to domesticate. The way we do it is we say, we are one of you, but we are better. So you should follow our lead. And animals are quite primed to do that. If they are quite primed to follow the lead of their more prestigious, higher status members of their group. And that's how humans domesticate other humans too. So humans are a self-domesticated species. And we often get other humans to follow our lead by being the highest status human. So an emperor has a grand palace and a parade and a crown and maybe a pyramid. And that gets other people to accept the leadership of the emperor and do what the emperor says. That's been a thing humans have done for a long time. So the idea would be if this social species status thing is a pretty widespread thing among social species in the universe, then domestication is a widespread thing. That is, you can domesticate another species or your own by this trick of being high status and making your wishes known. So the idea is that's their plan. That's an easy plan to anticipate from home, a one they can expect to be robust, and one they don't need a complicated plan for. And so they don't need to allocate discretionary resources to this expedition to implement the plan. The plan is simply be visible, be impressive, don't be too hostile. That's it. That's all you actually have to do here. As long as these creatures are capable of figuring out what you want, once they're convinced you exist and you are more impressive than they are, then they will want to do what you want. So that's their plan, is to domesticate us the way we domesticate other animals or ourselves. So again, it means it's not a complicated strategy, and it doesn't require they delegate much discretion or power to the local expedition that's implementing this. All they have to do is just be visible and impressive, you know, the most impressive of all, which they can quite easily do given they're very advanced. They shouldn't be too hostile, otherwise we'll categorize them as an other outside hostile force. They should be nearby, and that's it. Now, but you might say, well, why couldn't they then just be really visible and obvious, right? This explains why they aren't completely invisible. It's not going to work to be completely invisible and make this work, but why couldn't they just be really obvious and make this work? And when humans have tried to domesticate other humans around the world, what happens is sometimes it doesn't take if the humans are too different from each other. Humans have often been pretty picky about who they will let domesticate them in terms of other humans when there's a big enough cultural difference. And so often we need to not have as big a cultural difference or just not show as much in order to avoid things they might object to. And that's between humans in the history of humans on Earth. These are actual aliens, so they just have much more reason to believe there's something about them we would hate if we knew it. Maybe they eat babies. Maybe that's not a big thing for them. It's a big thing for us. Who knows? But they could just reliably predict that there's a substantial risk that if they reveal too much detail about themselves, we will find, oh, well, you're not the top of my status hierarchy. You're alien. You're weird. You're strange. You're hostile. You're other. And so they don't want that reaction.
1: Right. Okay. So I think I follow you on all this. And just, you know, for people listening, this is the first time I've heard any of this. So I wanted to really give you the chance to articulate as much of that as possible. And so to sum up, you're saying to you know, explain, you know, certain problems we have with the presence of UAP, you're postulating that there is panspermia, where the origin of human life actually is bound up with that of some other life that took, and this took place in a stellar nursery in some sense over time. That there's a rule against expansion. So that explains, if I've got this right, why, in fact, they haven't, and again, this is all theoretical, remember, for those listening, that they haven't somehow expanded across the galaxy and other galaxies already. And then third, to explain why they're not visible, you're saying fully visible. You're saying that in fact they are engaged in a very kind of soft power domestication strategy. So, is that roughly correct?
0: Yeah, that's right.
1: Yeah. Okay.
0: Panspermia siblings, a rule against expansion. Yeah. Soft power domestication.
1: Okay. So I mean, okay, this is like a fascinating theoretical model, and then what's, I mean, does it? That's where you arrive at the odds of this being 1 in 10,000 or one.
0: Right,
1: one
0: roughly. So we'd say, okay, panspermia, maybe 1 in 10, maybe more than that. You know, no expansion, maybe 1 in 10 for that. But given those things, the chance they'll come here is pretty high. I don't need to add much more penalty from that. And then we ask, they had different ways to try to convince us. What's the chance that they will choose this particular way? And I might say 1 in 10. So that would give me a 1 in 1,000 here. And, you know, so you could argue about any one of these numbers, but that's the ballpark we're going to be in, saying, okay, this scenario is a 1 in 1,000 chance.
1: Okay. And so, and then what does one do with that, you know, in your view? Because you are, to some extent, trying to explain UAP that are probably not anthropogenic.
0: So we're not relying on anything very specific about human history here. We're trying to rely on just our general understanding of just the nature of life in the universe here in terms of making these guesses about them. So we're definitely not saying, oh, they're like the Romans or the Egyptians or something, and trying to make an analogy with some particular history of ours. But we are trying to build on our basic understanding of life in the universe and what it does and the sort of issues it has.
1: Okay, and so then the takeaway is you've raised the probability, or you're saying there's a fairly high odds that
0: there's two key implications here, right?
1: Okay.
0: One key implication is just what's the prior odds, and that means how carefully should we be looking at the evidence, right? If the prior odds were 1 in 1 trillion or 1 in 1 trillion squared, we'd just go, don't even bother. It just couldn't possibly be that. It must be one of these other three theories we talked about, right? But at 1 in 1,000 to 1 in 10,000, I say, no, you got to look at the evidence here. That would be the first main conclusion, is you should be looking at the evidence here, that and not easily dismissing it. You should, you know, take it seriously, look at the details, because, hey, this could be right. The second thing is, if you want to say, and what does this imply? Then this particular theory lets you walk through the details of it to draw implications about how this will change humanity's future. And what are our options in the future in dealing with it? And that's, in some sense, more of the benefit here, is to have a structure to hang on to talk about what their agenda is and what we can do about it.
1: Well, let's talk about that. Let's talk about that briefly before we, you know, go back into some of your reasoning here, and also talk about how you might refine it as you go further based on some of the data that's there. I know that's not your approach, but I think some of the data is relevant. So what are you postulating is a likely picture of a human future if there are non-anthropogenic UAP?
0: So I've been involved with futurists for many decades who have taken, say, the last few centuries' trajectory of humanity and projected that forward. And with that sort of a framing, we expect huge great things relatively soon. We have seen a vast human future where humans get off this planet, fill the solar system, fill the universe around us, produce more and more advanced technologies. That's something I've written about, many people have written about, as a plausible future from today, given how fast we've been growing over the last few centuries and how just much more technology it's possible to develop. That is, when we look at the fundamental limits of technology, we seem to be very far away from them. So that's been a optimistic, dramatic future, although many people have seen it as dystopian. We would be moving farther away from where we started. Our original human nature would be more alien, and things would change in many strange ways. But many of us have found it exciting that humans could have this grand, huge future, because there seems to be this big, empty universe just ready for us to go out and do stuff in. This theory, you know, is a big correction to that. It says, no, there's a big brother around, and they have a career plan for us. Like, if you were a kid and you were growing up and you think, what kind of career do I want to have? I want to be a clown. I want to be a pilot. And you realize big brother says, you're going to be a sharecropper. And big brother is there ready to make sure you're a sharecropper. And that's just what your future is. And sorry, you had other dreams. Nope. This is what you're going to be doing. So here, these aliens have an agenda for us. They want us to stay pretty limited here. We're not sure exactly how big the limits are, but they do not want us to go out expanding into the universe and remake it. And they have the power, presumably, to enforce that. And that just means our future is much more limited than we might have thought. We are going to have to accept that there are rule givers around and who are quite capable and ready to enforce the rules.
1: Okay, so this is we get quickly to a pessimistic picture of what the likelihoods are here.
0: Well, if you thought filling the galaxy and the universe was an exciting future, now you realize no, that there's a limit here. Now, we could talk about how you might possibly try to defy them, but you got to admit that's going to be a long shot.
1: Okay, gotcha.
0: Because they're far more advanced than us, right? So that's the first message here. But you know, if you ask how could you defy them, well, maybe we could try to figure out some ideas. But first of all, you probably just can't.
1: Okay, got you. Okay,
0: I mean, so another part of this is, look, you know, they could have been helping more, and they don't seem to have been. So this isn't really a loving big brother exactly. Many people have had dreams about like a loving big brother aliens who's going to come in and help us and teach us and, you know, show us great things. And these aliens don't seem to be doing that stuff.
1: Well, okay. So, you know, we'll go to a break soon, but I want to start to ask you some questions then about, you know, what the data is you're looking at that allows you to, or that's leading you to, go for that analysis or interpretation. You know, we know there's very little reliable data with UAP and
0: right.
1: UFOs, but there is some data, especially if you take human testimony as data. There's
0: sure.
1: quite a bit of it. And I'm not saying your claim there is right or wrong. I just want to get a better sense of how you got to that. But let's talk, you know, just quickly, like, to what extent are you, I have a question for you. Why are you relying only on a kind of, you know, interspecies or biological model here, because we're presuming that the so-called aliens are social as well. And so, you know, what happens in human colonization, the techniques of domination are often modeled on domestication, or they borrow from domestication, but we couldn't reduce them to the domestication of animals. So, you know, would there be some way to refine this or make it nuance this to account for social and political domination and not just domestication?
0: I mean, you are certainly right that in human history, the relationship of human cultures and civilizations has included more complicated relationships than the simple domestication one I've been describing, right? I mean, with respect to, say, horses and cows, we are kind of just doing the simple domestication thing. But with respect to, you know, other colonists, when we colonize around the world, or immigrants or things like that, we have a more complicated way that we integrate them and talk to them, et cetera, and sort of merge them into our culture. And, you know, you might say, why wouldn't the aliens do that? And I might accept that that wouldn't be a crazy thing for them to have done. And that's why I might say there's this 1 in 10 prior, they will just use the domestication approach, because I'm going to account for other things they could do. But I'd say the key data we have is that they are sometimes visible at the edge of our visibility, and we see impressive capabilities that are mostly peaceful, although there are some destructive events, which we could account for mostly accidents. So, but they are not integrating with us. They're not talking to us. They're not teaching us, enslaving us, you know, putting them into their economy. We've had many movies and stories about aliens where they come and they run society and we find menial jobs within their hierarchy. And there's lots of stories like that. And they could have done that, but looks like they didn't. They are not doing that. That is, they have a very simple, distant relationship to us. So they're not helping, they're not teaching, they're not talking at all. They are just being visible at the edge of visibility. So that's what will draw me toward this simple theory of domestication, because that simple strategy can be implemented through this very simple behavior we see. So we see some correlations, like, you know, where in the earth do they appear? Which shapes do they appear when? When under the water? When in the sky? Do they happen to appear near near nuclear events, for example, near centers of power, near military? Sure, we have some correlations, but those correlations to me seem roughly consistent with them basically saying, we're here, we see you, we see what you're doing. We're better than you. We're stronger than you. You know, you're really proud of these nukes, but look, we can turn them on and off. Just know that we're the more powerful being here. just like, you know, the owner of a dog might make sure he shows the dog, you've got nice shiny teeth. What nice shiny teeth though are. I'm really proud of your shiny teeth, but you know, your shiny teeth don't threaten me.
1: Okay. I think that's a great place to take a pause and go to the break, because I think it's a very, very insightful and salient point about the data is, you know, right or wrong. It's a very good, hypothesis to have in play that it's a way of, what in common, you know, in current parlance, is non-human intelligence. It's a way of non-human intelligence, signaling itself to us, but saying very little more than, look, we're here, we're showing ourselves gradually, and there is asymmetry of technology between us, and thus we're more powerful. So let's go to the break, and then I, you know, Robin, this is fascinating for me, which is why I haven't been intervening much, and I have a lot of questions for you, as I think anybody listening to this.
0: I'm looking forward.
1: Okay.
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1: Okay, so welcome back, everyone, and welcome back, Robin. Now I really had to listen to all this, because in our previous conversation, I hadn't heard all this, and first you were in my silence. I was just fascinated, but also I was trying to metabolize everything you were saying and start to think about how I and maybe others who are into the topic would react to some of it. My first question for you. I ask you a question in a very friendly spirit, because I understand how you're reasoning about this stuff, is how do you overcome a certain anthropocentrism, or at least anthropomorphism in your reasoning here? Because I think people have criticized, and it's probably unfair to some extent, the grabby aliens stuff and on the great filter, because you're having to start from only your knowledge of Earth and human development, and but here we have some assumptions built in that really presume that you would have intelligent, technologically capacitated beings that reason and think like us. Like, there's no strong divergence between their thinking and our thinking that might lead them to reason in very different ways about things like expansion or resources, or if you went a bit deeper, even what the meaning of any of their actions is. So for example, just to take something obvious, what if they were more like artificial intelligence as we imagine it today? Or what if they were they had a very different, they developed out of a very different kind of physiology and morphology, very different kind of environment. And so their imperatives or their interests would be very different.
0: So I'm more of a theorist in my intellectual place in the world. And I have long, heard people say about topics that there's just no way you could understand that because it's too hard. And then I've had success at going in and making sense of them in terms of basic things we do know and understand. And so I am inclined to take what we do understand and see how far you can go with it. That would be my, most fundamental intellectual strategy. So yes, of course, you should be, uncertain to some degree and acknowledge you could miss things, but generic uncertainty just doesn't seem very profitable as an intellectual strategy to me.
1: But that makes a great deal of sense to me.
0: Sitting back and saying, we couldn't possibly know, therefore we shouldn't think about it, it's just not going to get anywhere that far.
1: Well, my question is, how could you account for things like that? That's a more interesting question.
0: So,
1: it's like, how would you account for that kind of variation or divergence between biological life?
0: So we have theories that predict such divergences. That is, our theory of, say, biology doesn't say that every biological species is identical. It allows for different kind of niche and different kind of life that fits in different niche, that has different lifestyle, different metabolism, different packages of skills and lifespans and all sorts of things, right? And the same for human cultures. We understand human cultures as being different in many ways and different places and times. People have different cultures because they made more sense in those places and times. And so we can understand a lot of variety in terms of this structure and processes that cause variety. And that, I think, is the best way to think about how could I know whether something would be different by saying, well, what are my theories of what sort of variety to reasonably expect? So when we think about the most fundamental drives of civilizations, one of the more basic things is each civilization can have many different parts, many different things inside it. But there is going to be some overall tendency for a civilization to expand to fill the niches around it available. As its technology improves and more niches can be filled, we expect that to continue to happen. That's what we've seen with life on Earth. Overall, life on Earth has continued to expand to fill the niches that were available to it as technology improved, as life developed new capabilities. And that's what we've seen in human civilizations over time. Human civilizations, as we develop new technologies, we're able to live in new places. We're able to have new kinds of energy sources, new food sources, new ways to transport. We understand a lot of the variety about human history in terms of the variety of contexts, the variety of different kinds of foods that can be invented. And then we do see a lot of convergence of very basic things like civilizations need to, you know, defend themselves against their neighbors. They need to, you know, revive themselves when something knocks them down and destroys a lot of things. We see a lot of overall patterns in life and in civilization. And I'm tempted to, yes, project those patterns forward and ask, what would they imply if those patterns continued?
1: Well, the reason I said I'm not sure these questions are fair about your other stuff and they're going to be of limited value here, we still have to ask them, is that what else are you going to do? Especially with your methodology, and again, you know, people should remember,
0: right,
1: you've said you're not trying to be a contrarian about methodology. You want to use very standard,
0: right?
1: Right.
0: So the idea is that life, when it appears, goes through a sequence of stages because of selection effect. Whenever some part of life finds a next stage, then it beats out the other parts of life there, and so the life tends to take on that next stage. So that's how we understand the hard steps is happening over time. And then we understand that at some point when life is able to expand in the universe, when it can actually leave, then we expect it to do so for that same reason of expecting expanding into new niches. That is, most of a civilization may not be interested in leaving, but if only just a tiny fraction does, that tiny fraction grows and then expands and reproduces, and then you'll still have the same effect. Civilization will expand out into the space available to it. And we do actually see the universe has roughly the same materials all over the place. So once a civilization can grow and use up materials most anywhere, it should be able to use up the materials everywhere else it goes. So that's a reason to expect this robust expansion of civilizations.
1: But you added something here to your previous work, which is you're saying that to explain what we're seeing with UAP, we'd have to presume that there's a rule against expansion. And
0: right. So that was more like looking in our world today, we see a lot of energy for such a rule. First of all, we see a lot of sort of religious reluctance to expand, environmental reluctance to expand. But even more fundamentally, in the last century or so, the world has merged more together into a shared world culture. And we are using that shared world culture to address many problems like global warming or inequality, nuclear, you know, proliferation, et cetera. And we like this fact that by having a shared world culture, we are able to understand each other, trade across a world scope, solve problems together. And that's something people have come to like about our world. And we all will know that as soon as any colonist leaves the solar system to go far away, that era ends. Whatever colonists leave, it will be free to evolve and into strangeness and then eventually come back and compete with us. So we would no longer have an integrated civilization where we share.
1: Okay, I understand.
0: Where culture and everything. We would then be a universe of strangeness that competes with each other, that with no limit to the strangeness we could become. And that's a reason many people are wary of allowing that first step of anybody to leave here.
1: I see.
0: It's not so inevitable, but it's a somewhat robust concern that many people have that they don't want us to evolve into arbitrary strangeness. and that arbitrary strange is to come back and compete with the center for control and rule it all. That's a concern many people have. They want to have a civilization where we talk together and decide what to do together and implement it. That's been an ancient forager dream. That's how foragers lived hundreds of thousands of years ago. Each little group did sit down and talk over the campfire about what to do and collectively made decisions, and people liked that world. And you can see how there is a spirit for that. So if I just said there's a 10% chance of that happening, I don't think that's crazy. I mean, there was a 90% chance, you should say no. But the whole point is, part of the way I'm being robust, you ask, how can I be sure? Well, what I'm saying is I'm picking these probabilities that roughly estimate what's the chance of this versus the other things, right? And so if I say 10% chance, that's acknowledging, okay, 90% of the time, something else would happen.
1: Okay, understood. You know, I'm also, so just so people follow, so you're hypothesizing that a species that attained cohesion with itself, biologically, socially, and had, you know, a reasonably successful self-governance at a planetary level would really want to prohibit its members from going off and totally doing their own thing because it would be so detrimental to themselves. It's really about self-interest versus some kind of ethical concern for developing species, a la Star Trek or something. Okay, got you on that. So here's my question: is like, you know, I mean, you're giving, you know, a pretty high chance by the, you know, sort of models you develop and work with for some UAP and a significant amount of them being non-anthropogenic technologies. So as we then start to take other, you know, bits of data about them, you know, it'd be interesting to find out then how you would refine or develop the models further, if that's of interest to you. I mean, you know,
0: question is what further things could we learn about them in this model? If this is the basic model, what more is there to learn? This model says they're trying not to show us very much, right? This model says they're not having clever messages that if you look carefully enough, you're going to get the message. They're trying not to give you clever messages. They're trying to just tell you they're here and they're powerful and they're peaceful. That's all they're trying to tell you. So this model predicts that you won't be able to learn that much more, but we should still try. Well, see what we can learn from other things. So like, what patterns would you like us to focus on, for example?
1: Well, let me throw some data at you and just see what you think and how you would react to it. I mean, one of the enigmas of UAP data is there are landings, and people witness what were called in the 1970s and 60s occupants or humanoids, human-like bipedal beings with faces, dorsal asymmetry, etc. Something that seems very improbable to a lot of astrobiologists. I mean, you're saying it's maybe a lot less improbable than we think if we presume some panspermia. But one of the enigmas is, okay, what is this? And one of the answers has been, and this is Jacques Vallée's answer, is that it's really a kind of display and it's a message, and so you shouldn't take it at face value. So, you know, what about that piece of data? The piece of data is people are seeing landings and they see beings that are too much like us coming out of the vehicles.
0: So one thing is just my prior expectation is strong that very soon after our point of development, we just become artificial and all our descendants are artificial and there is no bio-squishy stuff anymore. Bio-squishy stuff is this early stage of the development of a civilization. You would expect an advanced one to just become artificial. Now, it might be squishy in some sense, but it just wouldn't inherit that much from the original, you know, structure of the body of the organisms that it came from. So that's why I would always expect any aliens we met that are, you know, millions of years more advanced to us to just be all artificial. And that is a bit puzzling then to see bio-squishy things in these events, right? I mean, another part that I think is equally puzzling is crashes. A million years more than advanced, what the hell, crash? Surely they wouldn't be crashing. That's kind of crazy. So crashing and bio-squishy are both a bit puzzling from the theory point of view I gave you. So the question is how to accommodate that. Now, so there are ways to accommodate, but then you'll have to make assumptions which then lower this prior. Remember, we're trying to explain and make as few assumptions as we can, but the more assumptions we have to make, the more we will then have to realize we're making a more and more specific scenario, which has a less likely prior. All right. So one is that maybe at the same time they decided they didn't want to expand, they also decided they didn't want to be artificial or they didn't want all of it to be artificial. And for similar reasons, you see people in the world today who are anxious and dislike the idea that our descendants are all artificial, and they are very eager to prevent that from happening. So we could further presume that in addition to a rule against expansion, they also made sure to to ensure the perpetuation of their bio-squishy parts of their civilization. Another story, which is maybe more plausible, is just that, again, they're worried about seeming too alien to us. They're worried that we're going to be put off if we see the details being alien, and they're trying to put on a front that looks more friendly to us, more like what we are, but what they would guess we would find congenial and something they could relate to and submit to. That might explain their bio-squishy. It doesn't explain the crashes so much. The crashes, you know, could be just an excuse to let us see their details, but it still makes them less impressive. So it's still less clear why they would do that. For that, I'm tempted to invoke another assumption, which isn't crazy, but it is an added assumption, I guess, which is that their civilization has been rotting. So if you look at software today, for example, as you make a software system more complicated, it tends to rot. It tends to become harder and harder to usefully modify. And then typically we just throw it all away and start over. And organisms famously rot. Even many species rot. Rot is a robust way in which systems get bad over time. And the main solution to rot has always been some sort of natural selection process where just new things arise and then outcompete the old ones. And, you know, new things are less rotted. But once they create this civilization that has this rule, that's a part of their civilization that they can't just let be thrown out and replaced. That thing has to stay, and that makes a core that could rot. So for a million years or even 100 million years, they may have made the civilization and this rule, and it's been declining and rotting since then. And, you know, they may be just much less capable than they look because they were once very capable, but then they moved into a mode where they weren't improving themselves and allowing a lot of competitive variation to improve themselves. They lock down into some more stable state where they're just trying to prevent anything from defying the central state. And then that thing could rot. And then rotting civilization might well have ships that crash because they don't know how to make them anymore. They kind of barely know how to operate them. And
1: That's a more optimistic scenario for us.
0: Maybe we could find them.
1: You publish a paper called the rotting alien hypothesis. So
0: that is more disturbing. But then again, you know, I feel like the weight of all the UFO sightings means I need to take the whole scenario space seriously. But the question is, how seriously do I need to take any particular subset like crashes?
1: Well, I don't think there's easy answers to that question right now because you don't have enough research on these things for anyone to know if they're approaching this academically, how much weight they should give to different pools of data and the sorts of and the kinds of evidence they offer for different interpretations and hypotheses. But I mean, look, you just...
0: abductions is even worse, right?
1: Well, but abductions come right in here because, okay, and, you know, this is just all for purposes of argument and,
0: right,
1: you know, hypothetically speaking right now. But, you know, the people who report abductions, you know, frequently report, and we could say it's because it's folklore and it's a cultural meme reproducing itself,
0: right,
1: or because this is really what's happening, but they frequently report exactly the rotting alien scenario that you just laid out, that you know, somehow some species needs a kind of genetic reboot.
0: There's also a widespread report. I mean, I guess you remember those South African children at the, you know, grade school,
1: yes,
0: or whatever.
1: Yeah.
0: They report this sort of message from the aliens that we are, you know, in danger of being too violent and destroying nature, and it's kind of the "you guys shouldn't expand" story. That's also a common story that people report when they get, you know, some sort of telepathic message or whatever. And there's also this very widespread habit of feeling positively about the aliens, even though, you know, a lot of a priori might think you should be scared and fearful.
1: Yeah, something to be a bit suspicious of, including right. in the domestication scenario that you're
0: exactly
1: is,
0: right
1: is likely by your model. So here's a question for you. We're interviewing on the day, I believe, that the Age of Disclosure is being released on Amazon Prime, and it's opening in theaters. And the you know, likely by your model. So here's a question for you. We're interviewing on the day, I believe, that the Age of Disclosure is being released on.

0: a UAP program that is treating presidents as
1: right.
0: they only have a need to know about this, or they don't necessarily have a need to know.
1: So remember at the beginning, we had these four categories of explanation.
0: Yeah.
1: And I think the other of those four that's most competitive with aliens is the lie hoax explanation. The lie hoax explanation would be some big power on Earth, say the U.S. government and others, want people to believe that aliens might be around and that they're putting a lot of effort into getting people to lie and make faking videos and everything else needed to persuade people of that story. The fact that, you know, government officials say that there's something happening here, you see, doesn't really support the aliens theory over that other hoax theory per se. We need to have other sorts of data to distinguish that. So, if you know, seeing a video of lots of government officials saying, yep, there seems to be something here, but those other government officials won't let us tell us, that might be the kind of thing you would try to say in a hoax, you know, sort of scenario. The evidence that more leans against the hoax scenario might be, for example, that, you know, there are reports in the upper echelons of the Soviet Union many decades ago that also seemed to think they saw UFOs. It would be kind of hard to imagine a U.S.-based conspiracy making that sort of stuff happen.
0: I normally would be more polite, but I think here, let's rule that out, because I think that by my own reasoning, that's so unlikely because...
1: But that's the evidence that would then let me set aside the hoax scenario.
0: Yeah.
1: But you see, I have to take the whole scenario seriously if all we're doing is looking at videos of U.S. government officials telling me they saw stuff, because the hoax scenario would have them doing that, right? That's why... You know, I need to introduce other evidence in order to make that distinction.
0: No, I understand, but I'm speaking from my own position where
1: right.
0: where I would say I actually know that that's not true. But that's another can of worms. You know, knowing too many of the people in that film and also others who are not in it.
1: It is puzzling, or you might wonder, does, you know, having the major governments of the world go out of their way to hide evidence of aliens actually a thing that typically happens in civilizations? Well, or is that the weird thing that happened here? Because that's kind of strange, right?
0: I can't imagine there would be any way to reason about the probability of that. I mean, from my own perspective, you don't have any historical precedent for even...
1: But we could reason through the processes and ask, you know, how robust is the process that we think led to this? You know, once we have a theory for what process led to this, we can think about how rare or strange that would be. I go everywhere. There aren't questions where I say, no, we can't answer those questions. Whatever question you got, I'm going to just... jump in and try to work on it. But plausibly, you know, the alien strategy here is robust in that they're not in any particular rush. So if you thought humanity was about to sort of spread out into the universe in, say, the next 50 years, then you might think they're near a deadline where they need to, you know, do something drastic soon if they're to do something at all, because we are near at the point of escaping their control. But I don't actually think we're that close. So I think they're fine to be patient. And so you might be puzzled, why are they so patient? Why do they just keep doing these things expecting that eventually we'll figure it out? Because you might think, well, I want to know soon. Why don't they want me to know soon? But under this theory, they don't really need to do anything until we get close to the point where we could actually spread out into the rest of the galaxy. Merely even going off Earth into the rest of the solar system doesn't actually risk the key problem they have with us spreading into the universe. It would be when we could feasibly send colonists out of the solar system across to other stars. That would be more the dividing point where, if they allow that to happen, now they're in more trouble, you know, constraining it. Well, and so I just don't think we're close.
0: Okay. And we also can't make many assumptions, can we, about their own sense of urgency or time? And
1: a lot would depend on what their capacity is, right?
0: Okay.
1: So I'm always intrigued by the following. In one of the early nuclear tests, there was a manhole cover that was a huge steel thing. And then they blew up a bomb, you know, 100 meters down. And this manhole cover was launched into space out of the solar system. And so you might imagine filling a thing that looked like that with actual stuff in

0: outside and advanced civilized stuff. And then that's a way to sneak out of the solar system by launching such a thing that just flies without, you know, having any emissions or anything. And so the question is, they're worried about us doing things like that, presumably. So the question is, how thorough is their monitoring of the solar system to check that we aren't trying to slip things out of it? And that's a question about their capacity. So presumably, the point at which they get worried is when our capacity comes to the point where we might actually have a decent shot of slipping past their monitoring to leave the solar system. And that's when they might, you know, do something drastic because it's finally almost too late. So we don't know when that is.
1: Also, what you're saying speaks to, you know, the question of whether we just started to see UAP technologies shortly after the use of nuclear weapons and the development of nuclear weapons began, because that, you know, simply because we had the ability to see them and we understood the technologies better, or whether in fact there was a increase in activity if it had been here already, due to that being some threshold right. we were crossing technologically. Right. And that's a, you know, that's a major question, again, about which a lot of people have assumptions, but I don't know how we would answer it definitively.
0: Well, there's two factors here, right? One is our increasing detection ability, recording, et cetera, or even ability to coordinate and believe each other's stories. And the other is when we are reaching thresholds where they are interested in communicating with us or interested in, you know, influencing us. So it could be quite plausible that when we achieved nuclear power or nuclear bombs, that was just a check mark for them. Okay, this is now, you know, we need to up our rate of sending the message to them and making clear things to them or not. We don't know. But it also can just be clearly over time as we get better. Say we have planes, they fly, they're up in the air. We see more things and we can record more things. That would make us more likely to see them. But it's plausible that if they're trying to stay at the edge of our visibility, they're trying to judge these capacities and then they withdraw and become less visible as our visibility, our capabilities increase, just so they can stay at the edge of visibility.
1: So I want to get very practical here for a moment. I mean, let's say that what I know to some extent to be true, but also think to some extent to be true, two things is true. First, that there really is some pretty extensive knowledge about UAP within a component, probably a small component, of the executive branch of the U.S. government, specifically in the intelligence community. And so, you know, there's no question of whether those things are really here. They're here. And also there's some understanding of maybe not where they come from, but of whether they are, you know, the product of something like an artificial intelligence, or whether they're really operated by biological beings and so on, and some sense of their objectives, intentions, and so on. I mean, what do you do, what do you do with your model then? Because this is a pretty interesting predictive model, and it's very useful for looking at some of the data. But what do you do then?
0: Well, let's compare it to some other models you might have, right? You might, so some people have had this model where there's a threshold for galactic citizenship or something, right? Once we pass some qualifying exam, then we'll be introduced and entered into communion and contact with the galactic civilization. And then we'll learn about what's happening and learn about technology. And under that model, what we have to do is figure out what this test is and try to pass it. And some people think of that some technology capability. Others think it's like being peaceful enough, being, you know, empathetic enough. You know, there are different theories about what that test might be. Under that theory, then we have a goal where we're trying to get good enough to pass the test. This theory that I've outlined is not nearly as encouraging like that. It says all they're trying to do is make sure we know they're there and that their agenda is for us not to expand. And that's all they're trying to do. And they're not going to tell us anything else. They're not going to help us in any other way. And if we seem to be liable to break that rule, they have some more drastic thing they're ready to do. This theory doesn't offer much prospect for us to be able to do something to help ourselves out here. There's no test to pass. There's no, like, way we could get them to talk to us. There's no like more thing to learn about their technology by watching it more closely. This theory says that those things won't help.
1: And so by your premises, then let's imagine backward in time here. If this was first learned by a component of the US government in the 1940s or 50s that the UAP were present, would it be better to keep it a secret precisely to, keep your own population and maybe humankind in general in a reasonably optimistic state?
0: Well, if we think about why somebody might want to have a hoax, the best theory I can come up with is that in a nuclear standoff, there's the risk that your opponent will develop some new technology that makes it more feasible to make a first strike. Then they'll feel they need to use it before you develop it too. So they will have a first strike and then you'll get destroyed. And you're wondering how to discourage them from making a first strike. And I do think it's plausible that if you could convince them there's a big third party around who might be pissed at your strike, that would make you pause and have second thoughts about a strike.
1: Okay, that's really, really interesting. But I have to interject. That's not my question. My question is if this is
0: a reason why you might want the world to believe there are aliens.
1: Yeah, I get that. But would you just asked,
0: what should the U.S. government tell the world or hide that they're aliens? And here, the U.S. government's trying to get the Russians not to do a first strike. This is a reason to tell the world. Hey, there is this third party around who might be pissed if you do a first strike, so be careful. That's a pretty strong reason. In fact, that's worth many billions of dollars, and that could plausibly fund a hoax project to convince people it's true even if it wasn't true. That's my best guess about what's the effect on the world of revealing. That's a pretty big positive. Now, the question is, are there negatives that would weigh enough against that positive to make them want to shut it down? Like the speculation on age of disclosure is just that they want to, you know, be capable and basically show that they are a capable government. And if there are these UAPs that they don't understand and can't control, that makes them seem weak and they don't want to seem weak. Sort of a generic try to seem strong story. But I don't think that actually works through the game theory here. Again, if there's a third party that's stronger than you and the other guys, it makes them also not want to strike you. Seems to me that's better to seem a little more weak and to have a less chance of a first strike.
1: Okay, understood. So let me give you this scenario. If you were approached by the intelligence community or the National Security Council, the proposition was, okay, look, Professor Hansen, we know these things are real, and what's the most likely scenario here based on us telling you that we know they're real, and what should we do about it? What's your answer? I know this is a very kind of, it's an easy question to right. ask, not an easy one to answer, and it's a little bit outside
0: the frame.
1: I think it's easier than
0: you think, actually. Okay. So a lot of this conversation over decades have been organized around the idea that somehow ordinary people would just be discouraged and depressed to learn about aliens, and that would sort of deflate the spirit of our, enthusiasm, motivation, society or something. I just don't see that being very plausible. Most people's motivation, enthusiasm just doesn't depend that much on their view of the cosmos. And there are plausible reasons why they could be excited and interested to learn there were aliens rather than discouraged by it. So I think the idea that you're going to, make it a downer in the world and people are going to be in a bad mood because they learn there actually are aliens, that just doesn't fly. I think you're going to have to go on more concrete implications about, say, geopolitical military equilibrium or something. In which case there, it looks like it's a benefit.
1: That's my question is, it's more of these, I'm thinking more about the domestication scenario you lay out. I mean, what do you do if that's true and you're not sure, how much time you have, whether there's any advantage in trying to operate autonomously, or you simply have to accept that you don't have power?
0: I guess the first question is, do you want to give in to the domestication or do you want to resist it? Highest level question. It's not obvious, in fact. I think we could well hurt ourselves by resisting the domestication too much if, in fact, they aren't this as powerful as we might fear and determined. So that's a question number one. But a second question is, say you thought we should resist this domestication, I think telling the world sooner about it would probably help. That is, think about in World War II, when U.S. propaganda people said, what is going to be our most effective propaganda? What they decided, correctly so, is to just show Hitler's propaganda directly to the U.S. public, saying, this is what they think about you. This is how determined they are to crush you. That makes you mad and determined to resist them. I think, yes, just if you want the world to resist, just telling them that, in fact, there is this power that wants to domesticate them might well induce them to resist. I don't know, but that's not crazy. Then that might be the reason you would not want to tell them, as you're afraid that they will resist too easily. And you think, no, that's not going to work. You need to accept this. But then, of course, at some point, you will have to tell them.
1: Okay, I follow you. It's a fascinating answer. I want to shift gears and ask you, you know, as we're drawing to a close here, what you think people in the natural sciences and social sciences should be doing right now with respect to both the conversation about UAP in government, but also now in the sciences.
0: Intellectual fashion has changed over time in the emphasis of theory versus data. And we are now at a peak of data. I don't think data has ever been as prestigious as it is today. And theory is at a nadir of influence and prestige. So I think that's part of why the UAP community is just really eager to say, we need to tone down talking about theory and just collect more data, more data. And that's an obsession. People say, if only we could get more data, then we could do something. I think that's just wrong. I think we by now actually do kind of have enough data to draw basic conclusions. It's not, there aren't great conclusions. They aren't that inspiring, but they are what we can do with the data we have. Is we're not going to get much better than what we have now, actually, I don't think, in the next half century.
1: Well, that's a very refreshing response.
0: And I think we need to just take the data we have and draw some conclusions from it. And theory, therefore, is what we need. We need to be brave enough to take the data we have and integrate it with our best theory and to draw theoretical conclusions.
1: Well, it's a very refreshing response, because I find that most people, whether they're credentialed or not, who are doing inquiry or investigation UAP, either are engaged in conjecture or just very, very kind of empirical research. Just the byword is data, and we don't have a lot of rigorous attempts to think theoretically. So it's very, very refreshing, and I hope people listening kind of appreciate that. But my question a moment ago was actually about what you have to say to scientists and social scientists who are completely ignoring the UAP conversation and the conversation in government. I mean, it's pretty compelling that we've got senators and people from the intelligence community,
0: right,
1: saying, look, this is real.
0: I think we have to admit, as an academic community, that a game was played on us, you know, back in the 40s or so, where elite intellectuals who were somewhat theoretical basically made this a topic of ridicule and made it very low status to take this seriously. And, you know, intellectuals are supposed to be more open-minded in the sense that we just got to go where the evidence and reason goes. And sometimes that's weird and sometimes that's not pleasant, but our job is just to go where it goes. But once you allow this sort of ridicule to drive our attention, you can just create huge blind spots. And that seems to have happened here. That is, this is the sort of thing we could have been reasoning about far earlier than today. Most of what I've been telling you hasn't been based on recent data or recent theoretical advances. These are pretty basic ideas, pretty basic analysis. And we were just put off from it a long time by this ridicule. This should be a lesson to beware of ridicule of the sort we had. I mean, the ridicule wasn't like that the idea was incoherent. It was just that those people who reported this were just silly people that you couldn't take seriously. That was the kind of ridicule. And then we see pretty serious kind of people who come forward nonetheless, even given this ridicule. And then we still go, oh yeah, but they're silly people. I mean,
1: Yeah, that's just I think that's a really blind spot. I think that's worn itself out as a reaction to this.
0: I think it's going to continue for many decades, I'm afraid. So I do not think we're about to face the age of disclosure. I do not think the U.S. federal government's about to announce to the world that, oh, we were wrong all this time. Sorry, we were hiding it. And this is the truth. That they're just going to keep the same playbook for another 50 years, and they can probably get away with it. That would be my prediction.
1: Okay, interesting. Interesting. I mean, I have to say I really appreciate how much you are into inquiry into taboo topics. You put it very beautifully to me the other day when we spoke that you really don't care about taboos and you're going to go right into the questions that people say that shouldn't be asked. So thank you for that. And thank you for the conversation today. I want to ask you one last question, which is going to be kind of, coming at it's going to be a bit orthogonal to the rest of the conversation, but I think you've got all sorts of answers here. Give us your top five recommendations for science fiction, whether in literature or film, to think about aliens.
0: So my history of science fiction is that I liked it a lot when I was a teen and even in college. But the more I've learned about the world, the more I've learned that science fiction isn't usually that realistic because it's trying to tell a dramatic story. And if the reader doesn't know that something isn't true, then the author can use something that isn't true to drive the story. So the more I've learned, the less in fun actual science fiction is, because the more I've learned that it doesn't actually very realistic. So I'm afraid I have stories that I liked a long time ago that were good as literature and as engaging stories and even inspiring stories, but there's just not much that's very realistic.
1: Okay, I asked you the wrong closing question, Robin. I should scratch that question and I should say, let me ask a different question then. I mean, what's your injunction to people who have natural curiosity, who are have inquiring minds, who are whether they're scientists, citizen scientists, thoughtful people? What should they be doing with their minds today?
0: You are in a unprecedentedly rich, peaceful, healthy society. You will have a long life, and whatever career you end up with or position in the world, you'll have a lot of free time, and you can use that free time however you like. And I recommend there are big, interesting questions that we all would like to understand better. And that's a great, noble, and engaging way to spend your time. Whether you can make a career out of it or not is to help us figure out important stuff in the world. Yes, there are these whole communities of people who have taboos against things, but that makes it all the more likely that you could make a contribution. So my fundamental intellectual strategy is to look for important neglected topics where I can find an angle. And you can do that too. So you're only one out of 8 billion people, but your chance of making progress are much higher odds than that. If you would just pick a topic that other people are neglecting, in part because of taboos or just the way intellectuals just randomly clump into all wanting to talk about the same thing and leaving other topics neglected, there are just big important topics that are in fact neglected and that you can find angles to work on if you look at. And then you too can figure out very big important things if you'll just put time and energy into it. Yes, it would be better if you had a job that supported that and you got praise for it. But again, you're smart. You'll have a long life. You're in a rich society. You can just spend a lot of time working on important things without anybody's permission. Like, we're in a world of open data where most of the basic data you would need to think about important questions are available to you for relatively cheap. You can read about most any topic that you're interested in, most of it for free, and collect the relevant data and find other people to talk to it about. We are in a world where we can figure stuff out together. And again, if other people have the taboo, say, against UFOs, then you can go in and make more progress than they would because you're doing something neglected.
1: Robin, that was a great response, and thank you for it. So, thank you very much for joining us for the conversation, and I hope it was as stimulating for you as it was for me. I was, I spent a lot of time just listening because had not read any of this before, and I'm truly fascinated by your theoretical mind. It's really interesting to watch you reasoning.
0: I expect then over time your subconscious and conscious will start to have more concerns and objections for what I said, and then maybe we could talk again. And then
1: that would be great.
0: You could push back a little better.
1: That would be great. Okay. Well, thank you.
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4: Are we alone? And just how big is space? 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I'm Matt Kaplan, Senior Communications Advisor for the Planetary Society, the former host of Planetary Radio. Bruce Betts has completed his series of space books for young people. The Size of Space collects many of Bruce's successful and very entertaining attempts to reduce the vastness of the cosmos to human scale. The other book, Are We Alone?, borrows that greatest of questions that drives so much of science and is at the core of the Planetary Society's mission. Bruce is still the only human being who has been heard on every episode of the weekly Planetary Radio series, with me for the first 20 years and now with host Sarah Alhamed. But he has done so very much more for us across his many years at the Society, including his brilliant management of the LightSail Solar Sail Project. He's a planetary scientist whose PhD studies at Caltech were overseen by our co-founder, Dr. Bruce Murray. Bruce Betts spent 3 years at NASA HQ and has crossed the globe in his work for us and others, including the Planetary Science Institute, where he is an alumnus senior scientist. You're about to hear much more about my good friend in this recording of the live-streamed conversation we had in the Society's member community as 2026 got underway. We are here to talk about Bruce's latest books. You see a shelf full of them behind him there. Here are the two latest and, as I understand it, last books in the series. Am I correct?
5: Yes, you are correct. It is a 15-book series, if you count all of them going back to the Eclipse book and one for each planet and a few for other objects besides planets in our solar system. And then we finish off with a couple different topics, measuring the size of space. Basically, it's, for those who may be aware, it's basically random space fact with a little introduction to talk about scale models and things like that. And I pulled out some of the coolest random space facts, had the art department do some things, found some images, and made a groovy book. And this was part of a Planetary Society partnership with Lerner Books, who is particularly active in school libraries. So feel free to tell your school library to check these out, or you can order them for yourselves at Amazon, or if they're seem to have inventory weirdness sometimes. So first, go to the Lerner Books and check out all the books there.
4: We'll talk about the books, but I also want to talk to Bruce about his job and how he ended up in this work, and about the Planetary Society and our mission and how he contributes to it and how he has done that for many, many, many, many years. I think roughly as long, almost as long as I've been around TPS.
5: Yep.
4: But beginning with the books, which is a great place to start, how did this come about? How many of them are there? Why did the Society decide that we should make you the author of this whole series that lists the Planetary Society right up there at the top of the book?
5: I don't really know the answer other than they had made a mistake. I can mention that I had, as you can see on the shelves, 6 books before I started writing these separately with different publishers. And so there was a basis of, I've been writing children's space books at all levels, from my first book of planets up to teens and adults. But yet to actually be willing to get a book that says it was for children, but I've had many adults enjoy them, particularly the high, all the levels. Anyway, our partner group and leadership team, including Ridge Chute and also Jennifer Vaughn and the gang, made contact with the learner and worked out this deal where basically we would contribute a series with using our solar system planetary knowledge, and they would publish and distribute it. So you will see that most of these are nicely branded with Planetary Society, and it's a way we're trying to work more with educating children, kids, getting them excited about space, getting them involved, and showing them all in, well, the beginning of all the neat stuff with space. So that's kind of where it's genesis, and then we worked out, been working over multiple years, kind of working on coming up with what's included and how it's structured and the whole nine yards.
4: I heard now and then from you and others how much work this was, because it was this long stream of books. And, you know, anybody who thinks that putting together a book like this, which is, you know, it's fairly thin, it's fairly typical for what you do for kids, that this would be an easy task. You put a lot of work into these.
5: I did. Hopefully it shows in the product and wasn't just a foolish waste of time. Now, every time one of these comes out, I feel a great sense of accomplishment. And then I pick it up and I realize it's, you know, fairly thin. And I am not really sure how I spent that much time. But trying to get the language appropriate for the age group, trying to figure out what you have to do, a lot of squeezing things down, figuring out what you throw out. So, you know, I love space. I've been studying it my whole life. So there's all sorts of things I want to put in there, but you need to fit fairly tight constraints in the process. And then I am obsessed with images. And so finding images that are real images when possible, and art when not, and finding the best representative ones where, again, you only have room for a few, and trying to have a caption that, although short, gives you an idea of what you're looking at, and whether, for example, you're looking at something your eyes could see or something in the infrared otherwise. So anyway, I found a way to spend a lot of time on them, so hopefully people enjoy them. I mean, some people do.
4: I know that my
5: relatives.
4: My grandson is going to. I haven't even shown them to him yet. No, especially the size of space. I think he's going to love, because he already knows everything about astrobiology. But this is
5: how old is he now?
4: He's nine and a half. Yeah,
5: okay,
4: enough. Two PhDs so far, but you know he's a slow
5: learner. Wow.
4: He
5: published astrobiology papers.
4: Yeah, all the time. You haven't seen them? You've been too busy writing books. They're perfect. What is the age? What age are they targeting?
5: Targeting second to fourth grade, talking Americans, kind of 4 to 7, 8. So it's kind of in that range, but hopefully you target that. You're interested. Even younger kids like it at some level, and then older kids can digest it.
4: It's full of your wonderful random space fact analogies and demonstrations of scale. Let me bring up some of your examples, some of your random space facts, beginning with mouse Earth and elephant Sun.
5: Yeah, I like that one. The way it's expressed here is that if the Earth were the size of a mouse, then the Sun would be the size of an elephant. And I took out all the part about what kind of elephant and what gender, but it's really an expression of mass, to be perfectly honest, but it roughly conveys to the size of the animals. And indeed, and there's a lovely elephant picture that we found in there and a mouse, and that's about the difference, because we're really tiny and the Sun's really big. And that's what I tried to convey, Matt. Did you know that? Mouse, elephant, small, big.
4: I didn't until I saw that example, of course.
5: Oh, good.
4: I'll tell you one that honestly did kind of surprise me, even though I have known many, many years that Olympus Mons, Mount Olympus on Mars, is that much huger than Mount Everest. It was actually seeing them in the book laid out against each other, Everest in front of this behemoth that is so impressive. And I'd be showing more of these pictures, but people are going to be listening to this on planetary radio, so I decided not to. But get the book, folks, and you'll see it. It's a monster.
5: It is enormous, both in height, it dwarfs Mount Everest, and in breadth, because it's a very broad shield volcano, more like a Mauna Kea or Mauna Loa with the very shallow angles. As I've heard it phrased, that it's the size of Arizona. Also, I went ahead and went international, and it's the size of Poland.
4: Poland is the size of Arizona?
5: That would be by the transitive property of geographical silliness, yes.
4: Yes, A equals B, B equals C, therefore A equals C. I remember the transitive. It's about as far as I got in math. If the sun was at New York City and not huge and burning it up, take it from there.
5: And you put Neptune in L.A., so sun, New York, Neptune, L.A., then the Earth would be orbiting roughly at the distance of Philadelphia. So we show graphically the point is the Earth is much closer to the sun than Neptune is. Neptune about 30 times farther away from the sun than the Earth is. And it's a way to really see it, at least for those familiar with the United States contiguous geography, that really did it. For me, I was pleased when I came up with a city comparison that was pretty accurate. Did you recognize my son in any of these pictures?
4: No, not your S-U-N, but your S-O-N. I know you dedicated the book to your sons, who both of whom I know, fine fellows, and to the members of the Planetary Society.
5: Yes, but, I have a picture of Kevin, the younger, Daniel, the older. They're both fine men now in their 20s. But at this time, Kevin was somewhere in the preteen, and there he is, kicking the earth, getting ready to kick the earth. Where the random space fact with some manipulation of the photo is if Earth were the size of a soccer ball, professional soccer ball, then Jupiter would be about pretty darn close to the height of a soccer goal.
4: So this reminds me of the brilliant stuff that you did for a long time with our brilliant video guy, Merk Boyan, the Random Space Facts series, which are still on our website. If you check them out under the video, they're so entertaining. And my grandson, I already know, loves those. He even when he was like 4 years old, he just loved lining those up in on our website and got it.
5: Yeah, if you're not familiar with, we did, working with Merk Boyan, our video guy, a few years ago, we did a number of planet random space fact videos where they're a minute or two long and have real science fact gee whiz, and then usually I get hurt and it's funny, at least for kids.
4: Yeah, either you get hurt or you get embarrassed somehow, or you break your car somehow. There's one I think where you
5: My poor car, although my car suffered a fate very similar to, not really, kind of similar to, it deorbited. It came in through the atmosphere representing a car-sized asteroid entering the atmosphere and burned up. In this case, it just burned up in the Eden fires that were about 1 year ago, just melted most of it. And that's not important right now.
4: Word of explanation, Bruce lived in the center of the Altadena fire, more or less. And that neighborhood is pretty much gone. But you're doing okay, right?
5: We're doing good. We got ourselves and the dogs out and plenty of time, and thought we were just evacuating to be cautious. And then everything, wasn't caution.
4: Well,
5: everything, us and everything around it was wiped out. I'm sorry, it was caution. I get a little distracted when I start talking about it.
4: Understand.
5: But that's not important right now either. That's my theme for this, is what's not important right now. Very important in my life, but random space track videos, there's a playlist I don't remember if that's linked easily from there or not, but on YouTube, you can find all of them, but there's about 50. And we have fun. And a couple of those made it into the book as well, ones that are similar to our solar system out to Neptune, where the size of a quarter, then the galaxy, Milky Way galaxy, would be the size of North America.
6: Yeah. That's another one of the ones that I made note of. But here are two, at least, that got my LOL. One of them I was completely unfamiliar with.
5: Yeah, I was surprised that everyone went along with me, including the ones at the back. But
6: one in particular, I bet, was the one that was in question.
5: Yeah, go ahead.
6: Yeah, here's the first one. Fingernail growth.
5: Oh, yeah.
6: With illustrations. Yeah,
5: that was that. Yeah, learner got the illustration made and with my description. And so, yes, if the moon gets farther from the Earth in its orbit in 1 year, it's about the same distance as your fingernails grow in 1 year. There's a lot of variability in fingernail growth, but at least kind of an average fingernail growth. That's how. Turns out, in one of the amazing things, I didn't say there's actually a third coincidence, which is that's also the approximate rate that the mid-ocean ridges are expanding outwards from the rift.
6: Tectonics.
5: And it, and what did I say? Do you have it? It's a few centimeters.
6: I have to hold it up. Let me see here. I'll see if I can.
5: Yeah, it's okay. I'm supposed to remember the number, but I just have those cool analogies, and everyone knows how fast their fingernails grow.
6: I can't see the camera to be able to do this properly, but there you go. There are the fingernails.
5: Oh, and the cheeseburger looks good enough to eat.
6: Yeah, it does, actually.
5: This also has Rover the dog and Luna the robotic cat and dog that participate in our kids' membership program, Planetary Academy, and the content from that is tied to the content in these books at some level. And in this particular one, the publisher wanted to use those creations of our designer, and they're super funny and cool. Fun and cool.
6: So here's the other one, and you probably can guess which one it was that I cracked up over. It's right at the end of the book. A couple of facts about Uranus. You would have to unroll more than 47 billion rolls of toilet paper to reach Uranus. From Earth.
5: Yes, you would.
6: And then this cute little illustration that says, if the sun were the top of your head and Pluto were the bottom of your feet, then Uranus would be right where you'd expect it to be.
5: Really? Yes, that is the most popular random space fact I've ever come up with.
6: How did you come up with this?
5: For every successful calculation, there are a bunch that aren't successful. So I kind of hunt around, and that one I was like, oh, well, it'd be neat to do like a human body type thing. And let's say, well, why don't we put the, and then I just calculate, and it's like, wait a second. And, you know, I'm standing up with measuring tapes and going, well, that's funny. That's very funny.
6: I'd like to have seen that little proof.
5: Great moments in random space fact history.
6: It does seem kind of cosmic that it works out so well, actually, at least to me.
5: you do have to use Pluto instead of Neptune, although, you know, bodies vary. It's kind of like fingernail growth. Yeah.
6: Before we go on to the next book here in the book club, let me look over what we've got here. I said that Timothy had a question quite a while ago, and I hadn't been scrolling down. I see a whole bunch of you have now. Timothy said, how many Earth-crossing asteroids could there be? And he says, explain the blind spot a little more. So there's an estimate, isn't there, for the number of near-Earth asteroids, which is another thing that Bruce is quite expert on and represents us at such things as the Planetary Defense Conference when it happens every other year.
5: It's true. I was going to say, I don't use random space facts, but frankly, I have. because we did talk about how to convey public education and outreach about the asteroid threat. And so, to be very specific, I don't have a number in my head for Earth-crossing asteroids, by which I assume you mean crossing its orbit. But what the so-called planetary defense community usually uses are a couple of defined things. One of them is near-Earth asteroids, or NEAs, or near-Earth objects, NEOs, which includes a small handful of comets. And the NEOs come within 1.3 AU of the sun, AU being astronomical unit, the distance from the average distance Earth to the sun. So they get close enough to the Earth that even if they aren't crossing our orbit now, the concept is they're that close, a perturbation from Jupiter, gravity, or something else within, I believe the modelers are like a 1,000-year time frame. It's not unreasonable that they might be thrown into an Earth-crossing orbit. So that's the kind of the ones we want to pay attention to and find. We found around 40,000 of those currently, and the estimate gets really big if you talk about NEOs that are big enough to do damage affecting people. So kind of the Chelyabinsk and above, so the 20-meter diameter asteroid type thing that's going to come down, doesn't hit the surface, it's doing it. So there's an air blast that can cause damage. And they're about, the estimate is there are about 1 million of those NEOs, of which we've found 40,000. And we're doing great compared to where we were, which was almost none, at the turn of the century. And so those numbers are going up and up. And you find the most dangerous, the biggest ones, the easiest, because they're the biggest and reflect more light, easier to see. So that's the good news. And we found almost, we're probably over 95% estimate of the 1 kilometer and above, the real global disaster. But the numbers get worse as you get smaller objects. So we're still the most important thing in planetary defense is find them. But until you find them, track them, and get some basic characterization, and most importantly, whether their orbit is targeting Earth at the time, you can't do the next nifty parts like slamming something into them to change their orbit. Anyway, that's my little pitch for let's do it. And we're doing better and better with the ground-based work, and we've got NEO Surveyor, which we keep pushing to make sure it doesn't drop out of the budget at some point, and that will be a space-based telescope that the community has been really wanting since the Planetary Defense Conference started 25 years ago. This has been the big goal because the blind spot, and I'm not exactly sure what you're referring to, but not surprisingly, it's very hard to find objects on Earth coming out of the sun. And so some of these go inwards of the Earth, and then the sun is in the way. It's more complicated if you're on the surface of the Earth. And so NEO Surveyor, even though it won't be that far from Earth, it will pick up a much broader swath of sky that it can look at any given time being towards the sun. It's designed, I believe, they're still on the putting it Earth-Sun Lagrange point one, which is about 1.5 million kilometers towards the sun. And that will enable it to see a lot more of the sky without that pesky sun interfering. It's also infrared-based, which turns out is more, you can do a lot better often with that than with visible. Depends. You want both, really. So that's the blind spot, I think, of which is anything where it's inwards. It really is an Earth crosser, and it's inwards towards the sun. It's extremely hard to pick up. So Chelyabinsk came out of the sun in 2013 and was not picked up, not seen. Of course, they orbit farther out, so you're going to pick them up or have the option to pick them up later as long as they're not on their impact dive at the time.
6: That was my guess as well about what he was probably referring to.
5: Sure was, man.
6: So, we got a useful note here Once again, from Rich Chute, who's really proving himself helpful tonight. He says RSFs, Random Space Facts, are also available in schools on the Epic platform, where they get hundreds of thousands of views every year. I did not know that. Apparently you
5: did. That is so cool. I did, and Rich has been great about passing that information along, and we, I have not publicized it enough to you, Matt. it's really cool and very gratifying. And there are even, at least there were, I haven't checked recently, hospitals that use them, a couple of them at least, as kind of running on a channel on their internal system, especially for kids. But the, the school thing is very gratifying on the Epic service, that there are that many views and people checking them out. So it makes it makes us feel good.
6: I got to go back into it and see if my grandson is still as excited and entertained by them as he used to be. I bet.
5: Well, if he's not, don't tell me.
6: Okay. Let's see. Dave said, wait, the Earth's orbit is growing in size, and then was answered by Diana. The moon is moving away from the Earth, which is what you were talking about with the fingernail thing, right?
5: Right. And tidal effect. It's a tie to the Earth. The Earth's rotation, in other words, the length of our day, is getting slower. That's what happens to the Earth with this tidal effect, and the moon is getting farther away. And they're both very small from a human standpoint, but significant over, you know, geologic time, to say the least.
6: And Timothy just posted, don't worry, the moon isn't escaping anytime soon. It's actually moving away very slowly, which is what you were just talking about.
5: Right, No, we're good. We're good for a long time. It's not pulling the moonfall thing and crashing, almost crashing into the Earth either, I don't think. I mean, no.
6: I'm not worried.
5: We're good.
6: Do you remember the name? It was a short-lived Steven Spielberg TV series, which I think most of them have been, sadly, where they go in a time machine back into the past, and they did a cool thing. When they look up at the night sky, the moon is huge because the moon is substantially closer to Earth. But Terra Nova. Thank you, Willem. William.
5: Wow. That was quick feedback. No, I do not remember it, and I didn't know they did that, and... Could have just been because they had thick glasses on and got a little thicker.
6: I don't think so. But they had a time machine, which is much better than glasses. And we will talk about Are We Alone?, the other of Bruce Betts' great new books for young space fans, when Planetary Radio's Book Club edition continues in moments.
7: Hi, y'all. LeVar Burton here. Through my roles on Star Trek and Reading Rainbow, I have seen generations of curious minds inspired by the strange new worlds explored in books and on television. I know how important it is to encourage that curiosity in a young explorer's life. That's why I'm excited to share with you a new program from my friends at the Planetary Society. It's called the Planetary Academy, and anyone can join. Designed for ages 5 through 9 by Bill Nye and the curriculum experts at the Planetary Society, the Planetary Academy is a special membership subscription for kids and families who love space. 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Each package includes images and factoids, hands-on activities, experiments and games, and special surprises. A lifelong passion for space, science, and discovery starts when we're young. Give the gift of the cosmos to the explorer in your life.
6: Let's talk about this one. Are We Alone? Searching for life beyond Earth with the Planetary Society. Bruce Betts.
5: That was a great quote. I'm sorry. They had a time machine. That's better than glasses.
6: Yeah. Again, fun book and a great introduction to the search for life elsewhere, to astrobiology. You cover a lot here, like what's happening in our solar system and looking at extrasolar worlds, and also eventually SETI, which is all stuff that the Planetary Society has been deeply involved with, right?
5: Yes, we have. We've been... We started funding SETI and within the first year or two the organization started in 1980, and we're funding efforts. We worked with Steven Spielberg, or at least he made contributions to our program when he was making Alien movies, and he helped throw the pretend switch to fire up one of the searches that was run by Harvard University, and Paul Horowitz there ran several, going from radio astronomy even to optical, looking for laser signals. The answer to skip ahead is no. We didn't find anything. But the other part of the answer that I feel like people haven't been given enough information to appreciate, it's a really big haystack that we're looking through the needle. So I don't find that surprising at all, even if there's a lot of life out there. The distances involved, the powers involved, the fact that you have to be looking in the right place at the right time, see it multiple times to believe it, be looking at the right wavelength, be able to interpret the signal, able to sort it out from other forms of human radio interference, which, by the way, one of our recent STEP grant winners UCLA has been using, developed a program that we help sponsor, which is using citizen scientists to go through and help them categorize the Earth interference noise in the radio signal, because one of the hardest things about SETI is sorting out all those pesky human signals and figuring out what might be an actual intelligent alien signal. But as you say, in the book, where I start more basic, which is life on Earth and the three things life requires, four things if you count Matt's sonorous voice. But
8: Thank you
5: very much. Energy source, liquid water, which guides a lot of our searches, and then the right kind of atoms, molecules, building blocks to fiddle with, in a nutshell, is at least what Earth life requires. And so then we kind of start there in the book and move into places in our solar system where we're most intrigued by the possibility of past or present life, from Mars and the obvious lots of liquid water there in the past, to Europa with its liquid water ocean, crazy and Enceladus was spewing out geysers. So, and then we go out and at least touch in the subjects of looking elsewhere and looking at exoplanets and the concept of the Goldilocks zone of the where it's just right temperature to keep your liquid water oceans on the surface, or the expanded Goldilocks where you have things like subsurface oceans, blah blah blah blah blah. It was fun. That one was a challenge to write, I gotta say, because taking the field of astrobiology and making it digestible, hopefully I succeeded, but obviously there's it's like anything else. You do a book on Mars, you're only scratching the surface. You do a book on astrobiology, you're only scratching the surface, but you're trying to do it in a way that gets kids excited and gets them the basic gist, so that hopefully later on, or even after they read that, they go look for more information and dig deeper.
6: Yeah, it's all about whetting their appetites. And by the way, you mentioned STEP grants, science and technology empowered by the public, right? Nailed it this time. And also a program that Bruce is in charge of, where we fund this great research by people all over the place.
5: So we've got four great projects in the few year history so far, and so we're looking for probably a couple more.
6: More
5: we'll
6: to come.
5: See. And it's open to... open to pretty much anyone, but obviously you have to convince us that you're going to do a project and have the skill and the equipment and whatever, and it's a realistic budget and things like that. You know, the usual for tech proposals.
6: So far, so good. Some really, really good stuff. In addition to our Shoemaker Neo grant program for finding those rocks that are headed our way, which we won't go into today because we don't really have time, but check those out on the website as well. I'm going to give another gratuitous mention to Steven Spielberg. If you're watching, Steven, call Rich.
5: We got a sponsorship that I missed. Rich, do we get money every time you mention Steven Spielberg?
6: There is the picture of a much younger Steven Spielberg throwing that fake switch that Bruce mentioned. If you're ever lucky enough to get a tour of the Planetary Society office, which we don't do much anymore, not since the pandemic. But if you do, directly opposite that photo of him throwing that switch to figuratively start a SETI search, but is another great example of our involvement with both the search for life, but also life's ability to, well, as Jeff Goldblum put it, life finds a way, is the life experiment, right? Say at least a couple of words about that and the little tartar.
5: Life experiment.
6: Yeah, right. That's two words.
5: Living Interplanetary Flight Experiment, where we developed a biomodule, basically like kind of half a hockey puck, but made of titanium with all sorts of internal features to survive the anticipated 4,000G impact when it came back to Earth on the Russian Phobos sample return mission, which ended up going to space, orbiting the Earth a few times, and then exploring the ocean of Earth. So the concept was to test the ability of life to survive. Life had been tested in space, and life had been tested outside the magnetosphere a couple times on the moon. But to actually do that for a few years was the goal. And so various, everything from spores, bacterial spores, to archaea, to the seeds, and at the other end, and your favorite tardigrades, otherwise known as water bears, that tend to be very rugged and can survive vacuum of space, at least. Bacterial spores, to archaea, to the seeds, and at the other end, and your favorite tardigrades, otherwise known as water bears,

0: yeah. And I think, I mean, this is, it's a strange field. Not in a bad way, necessarily. SETI's the ultimate example of a strange field because you go, you can spend decades doing really legitimate science and not ever find what you aren't even sure is there. But it's one of those things that if we don't look, how do we know? Where broader astrobiology, they do everything from considering the origins of life and what's required and how it happens on Earth to figuring out what might non-Earth other permutations of life look like, and most importantly, how do we look for it in, for example, we go to the surface of Mars and we drive a rover around, let's say we call it Perseverance, and we look for things that might be evidence of past life, and then in a theoretical hopeful world, we return the samples to Earth to use the big laboratory on. And so, yes, indeed, the book was finished before they found that particular sample and the interesting leopard spots, which, by the way, not caused by leopards, just a visible similarity, threw me for a while. There's amazingly a lot of great work going on in astrobiology, and the Planetary Society even hosted a small workshop with some of the leaders in the field trying to look at what's next and where we could fulfill roles in helping to advance the search for life, which is one of our, along with planetary defense and planetary exploration, one of our core enterprises of what we do.
1: And that Search for Life workshop, it was my honor to be involved with that. It was an amazing collection of folks. And I'm sure that kind of work will continue. Doesn't it just kill you? It's killing my dog downstairs, apparently. Doesn't it just kill you? No. He's very concerned. He's concerned that we've left all those wonderful sample tubes on Mars and inside Perseverance, and we can't get the damn things back home. Kills me. I don't know if it kills you.
0: Apparently, you swore, sort of.
1: Kind of. That's about as far as I'll go.
0: I know, but you don't go that far very often. So.
1: Wait till you hear me if the dog keeps barking.
0: He's an example of life on Earth.
1: Well, are you any more optimistic about the search for life than you were 10 or 20 years ago? That we might find something?
0: In what way, that there are?
1: Yeah, that something's out there waiting to be discovered.
0: Am I more optimistic now than 10 or 20 years ago? Certainly if you went
1: 25 or 30. Do you recall?
0: Yeah, I am, but generally no, because my assumption has been there's so much stuff out there that it's just hard to imagine life not evolving elsewhere. It gets much harder when you start saying, how about on Mars? Well, we have one laboratory right now that has where we study life, and it's called Earth, and we kind of know what happened there. We know really pretty darn well, but it gets a little fuzzy when you go back 4 billion years, although they do an amazing job. And so studying one laboratory, we see life pops up fairly early on a geologic planet's time scale in Earth's history, and it's pretty rugged and it finds a way. But we don't have any other laboratory. We have no other place where we've done the experiment thoroughly enough to know whether that's generally true or not true. So was there life on Mars? No idea. Neither does anyone else. And life on Europa in the subsurface ocean, that's a really exotic one. No idea. Life on a star within 10 light years? Probably not. Maybe. Proxima Centauri. Life around M-class red dwarf stars that are friendly and cool, but really hostile with spitting out nasty ultraviolet and particles. We don't know. That's part of what makes it interesting. But it's one of those things where people are learning a lot all the time. But since we don't know what we're looking for at some level, but we certainly don't know how prevalent it is. So even though within space in general, I'd say you must have had life lots of times, especially now that we found, there's on average one planet or more per star in our galaxy. There are 200 to 400 billion stars, so therefore that many planets in our galaxy. Not just our galaxy. Then you get to the ridiculous, there are another 200 to 400 billion galaxies. So the statistics, if life is anything other than

0: just a miracle, then it's out there. But whether it's out there close enough and whether we know how to look for it, I don't know. That's why it's cool. That and the fact that it's rather profound.
1: We are going to get to some more of your questions and comments here. As I turn with Bruce away from his books, which I do highly recommend, it is a terrific introduction to The Search for Life, I think, and one that the kids, particularly in that age group, but that are going to get a lot out of. I did as well. A lot of the stuff he's just talked about, like that world circling Proxima Centauri, it's in the book. I don't know how he got this much stuff into it.
0: Let me ask a quick question, people. If you get the books, consider making doing a review on Amazon.
1: Oh, yeah, sure.
0: Especially this series, it wasn't as actively encouraged and pushed, and that's what helps get them out there more. Learner's doing a great job of getting out in libraries all over, and that's wonderful. And as they point out, that means you get, for every book, you get 10, 20 people, kids interacting with that one book, or whatever the multiplicative factor is that I've forgotten. But reviews would be helpful, especially because if one person comes in and they think I look like a bad person, and so they say it's terrible. You need a couple people to say, well, he looks like a bad person, but it's a good book, if that's what you think.
1: He's a good person. We're almost into bonus time here, as we frequently
0: are
1: book club series. And so we're going to do that. I know Bruce is able to stick around for a few minutes because I got more that I want to talk to him about. But first, Tukwa says, how long before we are no longer able to enjoy a full solar eclipse?
0: That is so right now we have this amazingly wonderful
1: coincidence that the
0: moon and the sun subtend roughly the same angle in the sky, and so you get total solar eclipses and also annular because of the elliptical nature of the orbits. But as it moves away, eventually you will not get that, and I don't remember the exact estimate, but none of us have to worry about it for our next few few gazillion generations, because it's millions of years off. And I'm sorry, I stopped being really attentive when it passed, 100 years. But it's millions, and I don't remember whether that's 1 or 10 or 100, but it's awful ways, longer than you might expect.
1: Got a great question from Diana. I'll get to Dave in a moment. Wouldn't putting SETI searches on the far side of the moon make for less or fewer interference problems? Well, there's been a lot of talk, right, about putting radio telescopes on the far side.
0: Yes.
1: Okay, next question.
0: Let me quickly mention, obviously, you have some serious challenges to deal with. You're not in the near future, even if you can manage that and manage the set up the pointing, the communications, which, by the way, it can't see Earth, so you have to communicate with an orbiter to get back to Earth. Even when you get those things done, you're not going to end up with a big, giant 100-meter telescope like the UCLA group is using, the West Virginia Green Bank telescope. So you're not going to get as much coming in. But yes, the really good news is that you take care of the radio interference. So it's a very good idea, but the implementation is hard and expensive and has other issues. But someday, it's a good point.
1: Here's that question from Dave, and it's a good one. Do you have any advice for someone thinking about writing a children's science picture book, other than don't do it?
0: No, that's just when I'm pushing the deadline and it's 1 a.m. and then it's like, oh, don't do this.
1: Never again.
0: No, but on the flip side, when I'm not sleep deprived and when I look at the books and I hear cute stories of kids who want the books read at night, and it's very, very rewarding. I lose track of that when I'm on a deadline, but then I remember again. Advice, I'm a big fan of real images. And so if you can use real images, use real images, because in the space business, it's been a lot of effort and amazing technology that gets us what these things actually look like, whereas you often end up with cartoony versions of that. And that's just, you know, that's my pet peeve. And sometimes, like, if you're wondering what exoplanets look like, you have to use art, because you put the pictures in, but it's like a dot. And it's not very exciting when you see a planet as a dot, or don't see the planet at all, which is what's true of most exoplanet hunting that we do. So that's kind of one specific thing. Writing and then rewriting to try to get to the right age range and keep it limited and focus on what are the kids going to get the most out of? What's the fundamental concept? You only have this many words. What do you need to convey, and what can they get later on? And even though you want to tell them that now, it's not part of the core. That's my thought. But thank you for asking. No one's ever asked before, so I didn't have a good answer.
1: Dave, thanks for asking, and good luck. Go for it. Timothy is keeping us busy. Here's a statement. This abundance, diversity, and sheer density of life form sets Earth apart within our known solar system. The presence of such a vast array of complex ecosystems and species would represent a unique finding in the search for extraterrestrial life. Damn shame if we humans mess things up with these wars and pollution. We must find the balance. I'm with you, Timothy. There was another one here I want to catch. Where did that go? Ah, William said, there are those who believe that life here began out there. Tell us about panspermia.
0: Okay, that's the second time you've sworn. Sweared? No, I'm not really. That's just the expression for life, what you just described, life gone... originating elsewhere. Well, that was actually part of what was being explored in a way with the Phobos life capsule, if it had worked, which was the concept of, it would have only addressed one piece, but one tiny piece of how can you have something kicked off Mars? Well, that, yes, you can. Can you have something survive as makes in space? Valid question, but we did nothing, would have done nothing to answer that. Can you have it survive on the shortest trips that are orbitally possible? And that we were a test for. Basically, the biomodule was a simulated asteroid. And so they weren't sitting on the outside, just they're simulating organisms, spores, microorganisms that are hanging out inside a rock, and then suddenly they feel a big shock, and then they're cruising through space, chilling hard, figuratively and literally.
1: And then
0: will they survive? And obviously you have the reentry and stuff. So there are thoughts that, for example, Mars was much warmer and much wetter and a better place for life back 4 billion years ago-ish. And so what if life evolved then? And then you had a big impact that threw rocks off that actually kept organisms hibernating, whatever, inside the rock, reentered, were big enough that they didn't melt and die. And so in that respect, you start life on Earth. You started it on Mars, but then it came to Earth. And so to quote in a totally different context, then you end up with we're the Martians, not the Earthlings. So do we know if that happened, could have happened? We think it's plausible, but challenging. And it's one of those, I don't know. But it's an intriguing possibility that a lot of people have pondered and think about. Well, maybe not a lot of people, but a few people like you. Good job.
1: So enough of this speculation and wonder about the possibility of life across.
0: Somebody say wonder?
1: Let's talk about us. Let me show everybody something that is one of my happiest and most prized possessions. It's right here. It's hanging inside this room where I'm speaking. And yes, it made Bruce smile warmly, as I hoped it would. You see this collage? This was presented to me by the chief scientist who assembled it and took most of these photos, I think, when I backed off from hosting Planetary Radio, turned it over to our colleague Sarah. And there's so much fun stuff here. I just love this. I got stuff all over my walls. Most of it I totally ignore. This one makes me happy every time I look at it.
0: That makes me happy. I haven't looked at it in a while or looked at those pictures in a while. Did a lot of goofy, fun stuff over the 20 years, you Planetary Radio guy, you.
1: Yeah, and that's why you think I'm wearing the sweater just because it's a cute sweater. I'm wearing it because I could lift it up and show off the first generation Planetary Radio t-shirt. Give us 30 minutes, we'll give you the universe.
0: I'm going to claim that I came up with that.
1: Did you? Maybe you did.
0: I think I did.
1: It wasn't me. I know.
0: I mean, obviously, I stole it from a radio station saying, give us 30 minutes, we'll give you the world. But I figure we go beyond that.
1: Well, one of the greatest pleasures for me of, you know, being a part of the Planetary Society, other than supporting our wonderful mission in all of its facets, has been all the fun stuff that we've been able to do together. I mean, for 20 years, I can't say it anymore. You are the only person who has been heard on every single episode of Planetary Radio.
0: It's a lot of pressure.
1: Because of your segment of the show, What's Up?
0: Yeah. And I think people actually listen to it.
1: I think so.
0: I enjoy doing it. I enjoy doing it with you. I enjoy doing it with Sarah. And we do a different modified version, but still hopefully fun stuff. And then there were all those crazy things we did back in our youth when we were getting run over by rovers and crazy.
1: Fun stuff. So you're a scientist.
0: Well, supposedly.
1: You did a bunch of stuff for NASA and other agencies. What was that group that you were part of? For years, San Juan Institute, PSI, Planetary Sciences, research scientist. Spent some time in D.C. learning about that stuff. Went to Moscow, right? Did stuff with the Russians or the Soviets?
0: 3 times. I participated in 6 failed Soviet or Russian missions.
1: So what is it about your job here and the mission of this organization that has kept you around all these years and kept you being creative and fun?
0: Partly the ability to at least occasionally be creative and fun, which when you're buried deep in a scientific paper trying to figure out every single detail that someone will call you on, you have more of those moments where you wonder, like the one I talked about for writing these books, where you kind of go, oh my gosh, I'm so deep in the details. Mars isn't important. What's important is this little channel here that's got something going on in the thermal infrared. Anyway, that's not important. What is important is I get a lot, so much out of working for an organization where I get to do different things like this, science related things, technology management. But we're working with a lot of people who are very excited about space and the ability to reach out with things like this, with you, Matt, with Planetary Radio, with the books we produce, with just every project we do in SciTech, as well as other aspects of the organization. We're communicating it out to the world, particularly with the help of our members and to our members. So it's fun for me, whereas I enjoyed science, and I still do some science once in a while. Certainly review a lot of science, but it's different, and there's a fun aspect that I've been able to cultivate that it was more than I probably could have otherwise. And you know what's really made it, Matt?
1: What?
0: The people. Mostly you. The people.
1: I do agree with you broadly there. It is a great group of people. It is such a wonderful staff. You and I have worked with a whole lot of people who've come and gone at the Society, and they've all contributed in their way, many of them brilliantly. We have, I think, right now the best group we've ever had, and they are great fun to work with.
0: They are. They are. And don't tell them I said that.
1: We're going to make that a little clip. We'll post it across all of us.
0: No, they have to know I disapprove of all of them.
1: So that's it, folks. I think we're pretty much at the end here. Bruce, I'll probably say it more than once, but thank you for many, many years of being my colleague and friend, and for all the great stuff that you have done for us and our members, and also for these terrific books, which have closed out this long era in your life of turning out these books for Lerner and the Planetary
0: Something
1: Society.
0: I never thought I'd end up doing, but I've gotten a lot out of it. And mostly I've gotten a background for my web calls.
1: Thank you, everybody, for joining us this evening. It has been a great pleasure to have you. And stick with us in the member community and in the book club. As you can tell, lots more still to come. Once again, Bruce Betts, Chief Scientist of the Planetary Society. Thank you so much, my friend.
0: Thank you, Sir Matt Kaplan.
1: Are We Alone? And The Size of Space, published by Lerner and authored on behalf of the Planetary Society by our chief scientist, Bruce Betts. I'll be back with the next PlanRad Book Club edition on March 14 with astronomer and astrobiologist Caleb Scharf, author of The Giant Leap. Planetary Radio is a production of the Planetary Society. Our associate producers are Ray Paletta and Mark Hilverda. Post-production is by Andy Lucas. The Society's member community is led by Amber Trujillo. The producer and host of Planetary Radio is Sarah Al-Ahmed. I'm Matt Kaplan, at Astra.
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0: La trajectoire est normale.
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2: You have fallen into Event Horizon with John Michael Godier.

0: today's episode, John is joined by Professor Avi Loeb. Avi Loeb is a Frank B. Byrd Jr. Professor of Science at Harvard University, Chair of Harvard's Department of Astronomy, Founding Director of Harvard's Black Hole Initiative, and Director of the Institute for Theory and Computation within the Harvard Smithsonian Center for Astrophysics. He also chairs the Advisory Committee for the Breakthrough Starshot Initiative, serves as a Science Theory Director for all initiatives of the Breakthrough Prize Foundation, as well as Chair of the Board on Physics and Astronomy of the National Academies. He is the author of 4 books and over 700 scientific papers. He is an elected fellow of the American Academy of Arts and Sciences, the American Physical Society, and the International Academy of Astronautics.
1: Dr. Avi Loeb, welcome back to the program.
2: Thanks for having me. It's a great pleasure to enter your event horizon. Even though, you know, they say that black holes are just like Vegas, what happens inside, they never comes out. But that's not strictly true of black holes. We know of Hawking radiation. And it's definitely not true of Vegas because we have a Galileo Project Observatory there and we are getting data out of it.
1: You have it on top of the giant sphere, as I understand. Tell us about that.
2: You know, Timothée Chalamet, the actor, produced a promo video for his recent movie, Marty Supreme. And they lit up the sphere like a ping pong ball because that's his role in the movie, ping pong player. And he stood on top of it. And they said he's the first person to be on top of sphere. And that's evidently not true because you can see the Galileo Project Observatory units next to him when he stands on top of it. So we were there actually in June 2025, a few months before he went there.
1: Did you personally go up on top of the
2: yes.
1: sphere?
2: Yes.
1: That would scare me. I'm not good with heights like that. But I do have to admit that for modern architectural work, sphere is pretty cool. It's pretty neat.
2: Yeah. Within a couple of years, I went from searching for materials at the bottom of the Pacific Ocean to placing an observatory on top of sphere. So it's really exciting to be a scientist these days.
1: Indeed. Now, speaking of the ocean floor, now we'll move to the Atlantic because there's a new candidate, Polar IM, that appears to have been of sufficient speed to be another interstellar object, interstellar meteorite that hit the South Atlantic. And
2: yes.
1: If you could give us an overview of that.
2: Yeah, that's quite exciting because what happened, the story starts at 2:06 p.m. Eastern time when a meteor exploded. There was a fireball above Boston, the Boston area, which released about 7% of the Hiroshima atomic bomb energy at an altitude of about 30 kilometers. And the remnants from that explosion probably ended up in the Cape Cod Bay. And we're talking about a meteoroid of 1.6 meters in diameter. Such impacts happen once every 2 months or so on the entire Earth. So we were very lucky here in the Boston area, except it was a cloudy day. So it was not easy to see the flash of light above the clouds. However, a weather satellite of NOAA, GOES-19, recorded that flash on a geosynchronous trajectory. And one could tell that this object was moving at 100 times the speed of sound. That's why it generated a blast wave, the way that supersonic planes do or supersonic missiles do. And so this blast wave was heard all around the Boston area, and I was quite excited about it, had a lot of interviews on television. And then I decided to check the parameters of this meteor explosion in the CNEOS database of NASA that records meteors. And indeed, I found it there a day later. And in addition to it, I scrolled down and I saw that on April 1st, 2026, just a couple of months ago, there was another interesting meteor. And that one had mostly a velocity that is along the rotation axis of Earth of nearly 60 kilometers per second. And I immediately recognized that's above the escape speed from the solar system in the vicinity of Earth, which is 42 kilometers per second. And since the velocity component, the dominant one, was in the polar direction, which is almost perpendicular, it's misaligned by 23.4 degrees from being perpendicular to the orbit of the Earth around the Sun. So there is not much of a correction that needs to be applied as a result of the motion of the Earth around the Sun in order to transform that velocity to the Sun's frame of reference. And so I realized it's most likely interstellar without doing any calculation, just because its dominant velocity component was in the polar direction. And I immediately contacted my postdoctoral fellow, Richard Cloet, and he had a whole setup designed months ago for inferring the parameters of candidates for interstellar meteors, because we wrote a paper about it several months ago. And so he immediately processed the data and confirmed that this is the most robust, statistically significant meteor of interstellar origin in the CNUS database. And so within a couple of days, we wrote the paper that by now is submitted for publication. We completed it last night, and I was very excited because these interstellar meteors are not common. And this one is the most significant because the quality of the data right now is much better than it was a decade ago. For example, we went to the Pacific Ocean after the interstellar meteor that was spotted in 2014, and back then the data was not of the same quality as it is now. How do we know that? Because right now we can compare to ground-based observations, and there was an analysis last year that indicated that the error budget is very small between what we record from independent data sets on Earth compared to the satellite data provided by the U.S. government in the CNEOS database. Those satellites are monitoring the Earth in order to look, for example, for ballistic missiles of the type that were launched from Iran, and they are serving a national security purpose. But every now and then they detect the fireball from a rock or some object that collides with Earth, and they release that to the scientific community in the CNUS database. And we can tell that the data is of very high quality. In fact, the 2025 study calibrated the uncertainties based on the difference between ground-based observations by astronomers that are open data and the U.S. government data. So we have good confidence in the statistical errors, and based on those, we can say that this polar interstellar meteor, the way I decided to call it yesterday, is very likely to not be bound by gravity to the Sun. We ran a million Monte Carlo simulations within the uncertainties of the data and found none to be bound by gravity to the Sun. So we can say with a 99.99 3 × 9 = 7 that percent that it is interstellar with great confidence. That is the most robust candidate. It landed off east from the coast of Argentina in the Atlantic, and it exploded at an altitude of 90 kilometers. It was roughly half a meter in diameter, 150 kilograms, based on the impact energy and the impact speed. The speed was about 68 kilometers per second, very high. The impact energy was just 0.09 kiloton of TNT, which is half a percent of the Hiroshima atomic bomb energy. So it's not really very significant, but nevertheless, it's interstellar. I did a calculation this morning about the prospects for conducting an expedition there, and they're not good because the ocean floor is 5 kilometers deep. This object was about a tenth of the mass of IM-1, the interstellar meteor that we went after in the Pacific Ocean, much less debris. And also it was, because it exploded at 90 kilometer altitude, the strong field, the region where the material spread as a result of the explosion is hundreds of kilometers in length. So it's really very unlikely to find anything by going there. But statistically speaking, it's a very likely candidate. I'm really thrilled at this discovery. So we keep finding those interstellar meteors, and hopefully one of them will land on the ground so that it would be much easier for us to find the materials. From the Pacific Ocean expedition, we brought back 850 spherules, Molten droplets, out of which 10% had a very unusual chemical composition that has an elevated abundances of beryllium, lanthanum, uranium by a factor of up to 1,000 relative to solar system materials. We also did a very recent analysis of isotopes that indicates that this small fraction of the molten droplets must be at very high confidence from outside the solar system. And more on that is to come in the future.
1: It's interesting because that composition, what struck me about it, is it does not look like a solar system meteorite. It doesn't look, that's not the metals that you see. You know, you do, but not in these abundances. And it's interesting because, you know, what causes that? What is the origin of an interstellar object? I wanted to ask you a question regarding abundances. So we're seeing IM-1, IM-2, now polar IM. We're seeing what present themselves as interstellar meteorite landing on Earth. Well, small objects are a lot more numerous than large ones. And we have three, you know, examples so far, probably more coming quickly, of interstellar objects, large ones. That must mean that this galaxy is pervaded with meteorites.
2: Right.
1: Everywhere that have been tossed out. So what do you think the abundances are looking like based on these three? How often does an interstellar meteor hit the Earth's atmosphere?
2: Well, we have another one that we spotted from 2022. So I would say on a half a meter scale, every few years there is one. As you go down in mass, the number grows inversely proportional to the mass of the object. So if you're dealing with, let's say, instead of a ton, you're dealing with 100 kilogram, there should be 10 times more. If you're dealing with 10 kilogram objects, there should be 100 times more, and so forth. And conversely, if you were to go to more massive objects, then you have fewer of them, they're more rare. But that's roughly the rate that we see. And turns out that if you extrapolate it all the way to dust particles that originate in the interstellar medium, it follows roughly a power law distribution, with the numbers being proportional to the inverse of the mass, roughly speaking. So that's a rule of thumb if you wanted to forecast how many small ones would we see. Now, small ones burn up in the Earth's atmosphere. On the other hand, on the moon, there is no atmosphere, so they collect on the moon. So in principle, putting a detector for interstellar objects on the moon would make a lot of sense for small objects, because there would be a lot of them and they would not burn up in the atmosphere before they hit the ground. And in fact, the Artemis II astronauts noticed six flashes of light as they were hovering above the dark side of the moon, and they took a lot of thousands of images with their cameras off the moon. So I can imagine placing a scientific observatory that would monitor the impacts by interstellar objects on the moon that would be far more informative about the fluxes, simply because the atmosphere doesn't burn these small objects up.
1: What's interesting about it is that the lunar surface is the only other place in the solar system where we have actually recovered accidentally a meteorite. There was a small fragment of a carbonaceous chondrite in the Apollo lunar soil samples. So that's proof of concept that you could go there and you would have a smorgasbord of the solar system and perhaps beyond just sitting there waiting for you.
2: Definitely. The moon is a museum. It collects everything that impacts it, that impacted it over the past few billion years. And it's an opportunity for us to search also for technological relics in addition to rocks. And that's what I'm particularly excited about. So maybe we will find under the dust some archaeological findings from extraterrestrial technological civilizations. Who knows? We might find some spacecraft buried under the dust. Now, the moon is covered with a thick layer of dust, about a meter or so, due to all of these impacts that shatter the rock there. And since there is no liquid water, no atmosphere, the rock is very sharp. So it's sort of like if you were to go there, it's like being surrounded by asbestos dust, very sharp, and it's quite dangerous. Another risk that is not often discussed, aside from cosmic rays hitting your body, you know, which is a major health risk. I wouldn't advise anyone to go for more than a few years to the moon, because the damage caused by cosmic rays can basically kill you. But another risk is, of course, impacts by tiny micrometeorites, because they move, those micrometeorites, at speeds of tens of kilometers per second. That's a factor of 100 or so relative to the speed of a bullet from a rifle. Okay, so just imagine these tiny bullets that can hit you, because there is no protective layer of an atmosphere above you that will burn them up. If your body happens to be hit by such a micrometeorite, it's worse than being hit by a bullet, and it will pierce through your body and you're dead. Now, the chance is not high unless you deal with micrometeorites that are less than a millimeter, or maybe a tenth of a millimeter in size. Only then, maybe once per decade, the cross-sectional area of the human body will intercept one with a high likelihood. Otherwise, the chance of being hit by a major fragment is not significant, but it's a Russian roulette that is not often discussed. And therefore, I would advise young people who are inspired to go to the moon to take that into consideration. The moon sounds like the Wild West. It's virgin territory that we can occupy. And it sounds like the American dream, you know, like the settlers and the American pioneers. But it's much more hostile for life than the American Wild West was. And, you know, in addition to the health risks that I mentioned, obviously the low gravity is also a problem, because the human body loses about 1.5% of the bone mass in it per month if you stay on the moon. So obviously the astronauts that will go there to work on the Artemis infrastructure will have to rotate to come back to Earth. And if someone ever contemplates spending a long period of time, even underground on the moon, where they are protected from cosmic rays, they would need to have health clubs, you know, where they can rejuvenate their body by artificial gravity. I can imagine those health clubs having a rotating cylinder where you sit and feel the push of the centrifugal force that would feel just like gravity against the wall. And that would allow you to rejuvenate the bone mass of your body. So long-term residents will have to spend frequently time within these health centers, because otherwise they would lose their bone mass.
1: Yes, but we have proof of concept there too as well, because of the famous carnival rides that spin and you can feel the centrifugal force. And so we have proof of concept that can be done.
2: I mean, another thing that is not appreciated is the fact that on Earth, oil was found dating back to 3.2 billion years ago. And in very ancient sediments under ancient oceans that existed on Earth. So algae and bacteria that were in these ancient oceans settled down, and they ended up making oil that we can find from 3.2 billion years ago. And it turns out there was water on Mars at that time. So if you imagine similar processes, because Mars was quite similar to Earth early on. It had an atmosphere. It had the liquid water on the surface in the form of oceans, lakes, rivers. So that would mean that there should be oil under the ground on Mars. So we should contemplate drilling if we ever go there. And the one reason for drilling is not so much to use the oil for power, because for that you need to burn it with oxygen that is not abundant. You will need to generate oxygen. But more importantly, finding oil on Mars would allow us to trace back how early life started forming on Mars and whether life was the same as life on Earth. And if it turns out to be the same, then maybe we have the same ancestry, and life on Earth was initiated by very tiny astronauts, microbes, that traveled to Earth on Martian rocks. And the reason I say that is because Mars is a smaller body, so it cooled earlier, before Earth, and the conditions for life were established on Mars before they were on Earth, in terms of temperature being low enough for the chemistry of life as we know it in liquid water. So it may be that we are all Martians, and when Elon Musk says he wants to go back there, it's like an adult wishing to go back to their childhood home. But Elon also says that he would like to die there, not upon impact. And this is something I cannot resonate with, because, you know, it's such a terrible place to live in compared to Earth. And it's sort of like saying, humanity needs to have multiple planets. So it's like you saying, I have a home, a house, but, you know, it could suffer from some catastrophe, and therefore I will purchase a second home for safety, and you decide to purchase the second home in the South Pole. That's not a good practice. And it makes more sense to, in my opinion, to build a habitat in space that accommodates humans than to go to a rock that has much worse conditions than our rock. And if we just become a little more ambitious, I think we can establish better conditions than we have on Mars on an artificial spacecraft, which I call a NOAAC spaceship. You know, it's sort of the ultimate vehicle that could save life from any catastrophe here on Earth.
1: You also have the benefit with space habitat of exactly what we were talking about. It's easy to spin it. You know, this is the idea of the great Gerard K. O'Neill, the O'Neill cylinder, where you've got this spinning cylinder with people living on the inner surface of it. And it's great for manufacturing. I believe that Jeff Bezos has pointed that out.
2: So the only thing we are missing is inspiration or encouragement to do it. And right now, you know, the space exploration benefits from a budget that is 100 times smaller than the military budgets worldwide, which, you know, is end up being $2.4 trillion. Just the U.S. spends nearly $1 trillion on defense in 2026. Now, how would the priorities change? You know, right now we are investing 99% in military budgets versus 1% in space exploration. But I would recommend doing 50-50. And how would that happen? Well, if we identify alien technology visiting us, we would realize that someone else did it, because they arrived at our backyard, and we would be, first of all, worried about any potential threat. So there will be the issue of planetary defense, and we would need to invest in space to protect the Earth against any risks. And the second thing is that given that they managed to do that, it means that it's feasible and we would be inspired to do it ourselves and visit their backyard. And so my hope is that discovering alien technology in the inner solar system would inspire humanity to invest a similar quantities of money in space exploration as it does in military budgets. And that means, you know, $1 trillion a year. And just imagine what we can do within the next decade with $1 trillion a year in space exploration. It will be the Manhattan Project on steroids. There would be the best architects, engineers, technologists, scientists engaged in creating spacecraft that change completely our sense of priorities. So I don't expect that to come out of necessity here on Earth, I expect that to come out of recognition that there is a threat from space that is different than meteors. You know, we realize the dinosaurs were killed 66 million years ago by the impact of an asteroid the size of Manhattan Island. That's one motivation for us to look up. But a future motivation that could change everything would be recognizing that not only rocks exist out there, there might be technological objects as well. You know, that's my main complaint against comet experts. I say they are behaving just like AI systems, and the quality of the assessments of AI systems reflect their training data set. That's why we are investing, the US is investing $700 billion this year in 2026 in data centers. You may ask, why so much money? Well, because you want to improve the training data set of the AI system so they can be more intelligent. And when I look at the comet experts, their training data set was just based on rocks, either rocks or icebergs. That's what they studied for decades. And all I'm telling them is, please expand your training data set also to space objects that were manufactured by us. So they refused to do that. And of course, we know about the situations where they got it wrong. For example, on January 2nd, 2025, there was a near-Earth object that was given a name of an asteroid by the Minor Planet Center. Only later, they recognized that, in fact, it's the Tesla Roadster car that was launched by SpaceX in 2018. And then they said, oh, yeah, it's not a rock, it's a star, it's a car. And they removed it from their catalog because they don't want the catalog to include cars. And then most recently, just a few days ago, I was a co-author on a paper where there is an object that was cataloged as a dark comet. Dark comets are a class of objects that cannot be easily classified as either rocks or icebergs. In other words, they are not behaving like asteroids, but at the same time not behaving like comets. On the one hand, they show non-gravitational acceleration like comets do, but comets acquire that from the rocket effect. When they outgas, there is a push in the opposite direction, conservation of momentum that is pushing them, just like a jet plane that is throwing gas backwards and then moving forward. So a comet is driven by outgassing, and these objects do not show any trace of a cometary tail or a coma around them, but nevertheless, they have non-gravitational acceleration, and that is puzzling. So they're being labeled as dark comet. In other words, they are behaving like comets, but they don't show the signatures of a comet. And the problem with doing that is that it gives the impression that the comet experts really understand these objects because they're really comets. It's just like going to the zoo and you are an expert on zebras and you notice an elephant and then you call the elephant a zebra without stripes, as if you are still an expert on the elephant just because you call it a zebra without stripes and your expertise is zebras. And what I'm arguing is that you should not call it a dark comet. You should say it's an object that I don't fully understand, okay? And there is a big difference because we found that one of the dark comets is actually, it follows the same trajectory as Phobos 1 within small deviations. That was a Soviet spacecraft, a failed mission as a result of a faulty command that was sent to it. It lost its lock on the sun and then lost its battery power, and this mission was lost. And it turns out that Phobos 1, this mission from 1988, followed exactly the path of this dark comet. And the amazing thing is that this is not just an academic question about the nature of this object, because the Japanese JAXA, the space agency, is planning to land on this object in July 2031. That's the beauty of science. So they will land on it. You know, how incredible would it be? Because they would expect the whole reason they want to land on it is because they figured it's from data collected last year. and that data by the best observatories on Earth, you know, indicating that it has a very high albedo, a reflectance of 50%. It reflects half of the sunlight, you know, so it's very shiny. And also they infer that its size is 11 plus or minus 2 meters, roughly the size of a spacecraft. So then they said, that's a small object. We've never visited a small object like that, shiny. And moreover, you know, it looks like it's a dark comet. It has non-gravitational acceleration. And nevertheless, there is no cometary tail. So let's visit it. Let's land on it. And we will understand the outgassing from this object that is a dark comet. And I say, great, go ahead and do it. And when you land on it and you see made in Russia or the Soviet Union, please tell us. And that would be a wonderful lesson learned by comet experts. And I don't understand why they keep insisting on denying the identification of technological relics. And the reason I say that is because, you know, Oumuamua also showed non-gravitational acceleration without any cometary outgassing. And I argue that it's technological. And of course, I was immediately attacked, even personally, more recently. And the mainstream of comet experts decided Oumuamua is a dark comet. They decided that last year. And so the whole idea of a dark comet was built around Oumuamua being one of them. And the question is, if we find that this dark comet ends up being Phobos 1, would it convince those comet experts that they should step back and reevaluate their position about dark comets? Because apparently they're not getting it right.
1: Phobos 1 was lost because a command was sent by a single engineer that omitted a hyphen.
2: Yes.
1: And it lost its lock on the sun because it had no idea what to do with that.
2: Yes, exactly. It's amazing. You know, it's a bureaucratic or clerical error. But the point of the matter is the same can happen to an alien civilization. Just imagine an alien. We think, oh, they're extremely smart, but they might have made the mistakes every now and then. Suppose they forgot a hyphen. And then we have such a vehicle, you know, entering the inner solar system. And of course, the comet experts will immediately declare it as a dark comet. And this time we would not even have anything to compare it against because it was not manufactured by humans. We, you know, in Phobos 1, at least we know what humans launched, so we can make the association. So in that case, you know, if we see something like Oumuamua, how would we know that it's a dark comet or a spacecraft unless we land on it or come close to it? So that, you know, I think it will be an interesting teaching moment for the community of experts. But, you know, I don't expect much from them because, once we see another object like Oumuamua, suppose we land on it or come close to it and it turns out to be technological, then everyone would say, yes, this is true. But the original Oumuamua was not. So, you know, there was nothing really unexpected because we thought that these things are possible in the past. And but they will forget all the scrutiny that they gave to this notion over the years and that I had to fight against. My hope is that we can be smarter. And by the way, there is this notion that science always finds the truth because science should be based on data and evidence. So this is a very naive view of science because science is done by scientists. And if scientists decide that they know the answer in advance, they also decide that no more data needs to be collected. So if they say something is a dark comet, case closed, you would never know that they are wrong. And very often in science, you find situations where discoveries are not made because of prejudice and because resources are not allocated for the work. For example, right now, the mainstream of astronomy wishes to build the Habitable World Observatory. That's a space telescope that will cost more than $10 billion and will be built within a couple of decades. And the reason, the argument is that microbes are very common, probably much more common than intelligent beings. So let's invest this money only in that direction, search for the chemical fingerprints of microbes in the atmospheres of exoplanets. And then, of course, they might be far more abundant, but the signatures are very subtle and difficult to detect. That's why it costs so much money. And even if there are fewer intelligent beings, they might produce technological signatures that are easier to detect. And that's missed by the mainstream. And my point is also, when you go on a blind date of interstellar proportions, you should aim high, not low. At least when I dated, when I went on blind dates before I met my wife, you know, I wasn't looking for the most common mediocre dating partner, for a simple reason, because I wanted to learn something new from partners that are more intelligent than I am. Okay, and I met my wife this way. And so if we find an advanced technological civilization that is more accomplished than we are, you know, it will bring us to a better place. If we find microbes, obviously we would feel superior. Elon Musk can still claim that he is the most accomplished space entrepreneur since the Big Bang. But whether that's the truth or not will not be known, because we invested zero federal funding in the search for technological signatures and more than $10 billion in the search for microbes. So obviously, you will not find something that you're not seeking. And so, you know, my general point is that humans are very good at fooling themselves by wishful thinking. So they have a limited training data set, and they convince themselves that this is the big picture. So, for example, we know a lot about the Earth. So we convince ourselves that the Earth is the center of the universe. You know, just like my daughters, when they were young, they were at home and they thought that they're at the center of the world, because attention was given just to them when they were infants. But then when they left home to go to the kindergarten, they found many other kids that are just like them. We haven't done that. And we haven't put effort in the direction of searching for things like us. Right now, we're searching for microbes. And, you know, that will take decades and we might not find. And even if we find them, it will not educate us about the residents in our street that are similar to us that we can learn from. You know, there are billions of Earth-Sun analogs in the Milky Way galaxy. And it will not educate us about residents in our street that are similar to us that we can learn from. You know, there are billions of Earth-Sun analogs.

0: Dr. Loeb, ever since Oumuamua, you know, the whole bizarre process that surrounded that, where the scientific hypotheses that were coming out were, they were going further and further out into orbit because nobody could explain this. And there was one thing that struck me, and I wanted to get your views on it, because I'm sure you're aware of this, is that we have the Vera Rubin telescope online now doing its surveys. What are the implications if it surveys for a decade, as is planned, and probably well beyond that, I'm sure, and we never see another Oumuamua? What would that mean?
1: Well, that would be very puzzling. The other thing that was already puzzling is that 3i Atlas arrived in the plane of the planets around the sun to within 5 degrees, with a chance of 1 in 500. And we should see hundreds of objects like 3i Atlas at different inclinations relative to the ecliptic. If we don't see that, it would be really surprising. Why are we detecting these quite unusual, anomalous objects? I can imagine a lot of possible reasons. You know, something of the size of 3i Atlas, even if it's an iceberg, it can serve an important purpose for another civilization if it wants to do a reconnaissance mission of the inner part of the solar system. Even if it looks like an iceberg, you know, that's like a Trojan horse looking very innocent from the outside, but we don't know what's inside. It could serve a purpose, and you could take a hitchhike on such an object. In fact, we can use interstellar object to seed the Milky Way galaxy with life. Just imagine, I'm writing a paper right now with a student of mine on the possibility of designing a capsule that will cross the path of an interstellar object like 3i Atlas and collide with it and end up inside of it and maintain life inside the capsule, such that when this object carries the capsule to another star, it releases these forms of life, just like the dandelion flower releases seeds that are landing on fertile ground. So if the release takes place in the habitable region of another star, it could potentially fertilize planets over there. And of course, the way to tell that you arrive at the habitable region around the star is by the surface temperature of the object, which is illuminated by the starlight. You know, in interstellar space, the typical temperature would be of the order of a few degrees, 10 degrees above absolute zero. But when you enter the habitable zone around the star, the temperature would rise to 300 degrees Kelvin above absolute zero. So if you put a probe that tells you whether you got close, and this probe triggers the spread of the seeds of life as we know it, then you can, in principle, establish direct panspermia, in other words, spreading life throughout the galaxy on interstellar objects that already exist. Now, what's the benefit of 3i Atlas? It's moving faster than any probe that humanity ever launched. Just to give you an example, there were two probes on their way to Jupiter that 3i Atlas encountered, and on along its path, that were launched by the European Space Agency. They would get to Jupiter within you know, by 2030, 2031, and 3i Atlas passed Jupiter on Mars on March 2026. And it was just passing near these probes on its way. So just to show you how much faster it's moving. And so it will leave the solar system much before Voyager, that was, you know, the Voyager spacecraft that were launched back in the 1970s. So these interstellar objects offer us vehicles for free into interstellar space, and all we need is to put on them whatever technological setup we want, including the seeds of life, if we want to do it. In the past, we just contemplated sending spacecraft like Voyager out of the solar system, but maybe other civilizations were using those as Trojan horses. And the other thing to keep in mind is that even if they're completely natural and there was no intervention by a technological civilization, just by landing on such an object and bringing a scoop of material from it, or studying a scoop of

0: material from it in situ, we can tell whether the building blocks of life exist around other stars. You know, the journey on such objects from another star, from the parent star, took billions of years. And the object arrives at our backyard. It's an amazing opportunity to examine it, examine the material, rather than build giant telescopes that look remotely at the atmospheres of exoplanets. This is a completely new frontier of astrobiology that is not appreciated, and I'm trying to advocate for it. And I wonder if anyone is listening. You know, speaking about whether anyone is listening to what I write about, it was really striking last year because after 3I Atlas was discovered, I wrote several papers on the Loeb scale, meaning it's a new classification scale of interstellar objects, where zero means that it's a natural object, an iceberg or a rock, that poses no threat to humanity. And 10 means that we definitely have the evidence that it's technological, that could be a potential threat to humanity. And I argue that it's important to rank interstellar objects on this scale in order to assess how dangerous they are to humanity. Because, you know, even what we learned from September 11 is that even a low probability event could have huge societal implications and therefore should not be discarded. And that's the mistake that the intelligence agencies made. So when we see an object that we think very likely must be an iceberg, we should nevertheless collect data on it just to calibrate its rank on this scale so that we will not be surprised. And I thought that is an academic exercise. In fact, I even approached the International Astronomical Union, and I approached the United Nations, the Office of Outer Space, and I tried to convince them to establish a committee or a board that would deal with a protocol of how to respond to interstellar objects based on their ranking on the Loeb scale. And the response I got from this international organization, because this is an international problem, we're all in the same boat, you know, all residents of Earth, all Earthlings. The response was, you know, it will take us several years to get approval by our membership. So they basically dumped my initiative by bureaucratic viscosity. And, you know, there is not much hope from these bureaucratic organizations. But I was surprised to see at the end of 2025, there was a FOIA request to the CIA asking whether they have any mention of 3I Atlas in their records. And they responded, "We cannot deny nor confirm the existence of such records." And that to me indicates that they do have such records, because they could have just said, "We have nothing." And then around the same time, on December 19th, 2025, there was the summary of the year in Russia. It happened to be also the day when 3I Atlas came closest to Earth. And one of the journalists asked Vladimir Putin whether, what does he hear from his intelligence services? Is this a technological object or just an iceberg? And that was obviously a planted question, and Putin had a very detailed answer to it. And to me, that indicated that in many governments around the world, they did assess the potential risk from 3I Atlas. It's the first astronomical object, to my knowledge, that was discussed in governments. And in a way, they must have read what I wrote, advocating to do that. And I'm very glad that it was discussed, and I'm waiting for 4I Rubin. That's the next interstellar object that will likely be discovered by the Rubin Observatory in Chile. And let's see how anomalous it is.
1: Well, that's what you have to do. I mean, that's what the point of it is to, you know, look for anomalies and things that you don't know about.
0: Right.
1: And then we all know, you know, then we learn. And
0: yeah, exactly. Exactly. Yeah. So anomalies are the flag that can be used to gain new knowledge, for us to identify things that we might be missing. And it's the I'm saying that from a sense of humility, because we can't be so proud of ourselves as, you know, to pretend to know the answer in advance. We have to allow nature to educate us, because our imagination is very limited. Even the imagination of Steven Spielberg, you know, there will be this movie coming out, the Disclosure Day, and obviously he imagined something about it, but I also met him at when he got the honorary degree at Harvard, and he told me, Avi, if you find anything, let me be the first one to know about it. Because he recognizes that nature is more imaginative than he is.
1: Now, I know you're not a big fan of science fiction movies, but will you turn out at the theater for that film, Disclosure?
0: Oh, definitely. I'm curious to see what he had in mind. I also, a month ago, was invited to a movie set, a filming set of a new movie, Sol Hershkowitz's Guide for Extraterrestrial Life, where the main character that is played by Brandon Routh, who played Superman, actually, in 2006. The main character is called Sol, and he has an encounter with extraterrestrials, with aliens, and he's very eager to speak with Professor Avi Loeb. So I appear in the script, and they asked me to play myself. So I went there, and there was a scene where I sit and he keeps asking me questions, and I respond to that and explain things to him. And that was my first experience as an actor. I was actually paid as an actor, a minimum wage of an actor for that day. And it was a very interesting experience. I even improvised and gave some scientific content that they may use because they filmed it. And it was humbling for me to see how much interest there is. A couple of young fellows on the filming crew came and asked me for selfies, and they said that they keep monitoring my work. So I'm really happy to see that my work is inspiring. And even Jerry Bruckheimer wrote me a text afterwards. He's now working on a film related to unidentified anomalous phenomena. When he saw my post on medium.com about this experience that I had. And a year ago, I attended a conference where Margot Robbie approached me and said, are you Avi Loeb? And I really wanted to hear your talk, but I have to attend a wedding. And so she asked me to describe the Galileo project that I'm leading. And we spoke for 20 minutes. She was really eager and curious about it. And so there are lots of artists that are excited about the search for extraterrestrials. There is a sculptor, one of the most accomplished ones in the U.S., is called America's Rodin. His name is Greg Wyatt. He donated the two bronze sculptures of Galileo Galilei to my office and 51 watercolors. And now he is finishing another bronze sculpture that hopefully will arrive at my office within a few months. And also a sculpture that I produced, that he encouraged me to produce. He gave me the foundation, and I called it The Alien. And that will be my first bronze sculpture. So, you know, I have a lot of interaction with artists. There is actually a piece of art that you can see on my side here, which says, and that's by Peter Tooney, an artist in Florida, who sent it to me. It's a giant piece of art that I barely managed to carry into my office when the post office delivered it. And it says, history awaits. And that is in reference to the work that I'm doing. Hopefully, if we find something, it would make history.
1: Oh, it would be the most important event in history. You know, you find out unequivocally that you're not alone. And that that reframes the entire question.
0: But I should caution about that one thing, because, you know, we are now in the era where the Pentagon, in particular, the All Domain Anomaly Resolution Office, as well as the intelligence agencies, are releasing files, videos, images, data. And there is this tendency of some community of people to argue that anything that they don't understand must be aliens. And that's really dangerous, because some of the things they don't understand could be understood, you know, based on what we know in science. Just to give you two examples, okay? One example is the flashes of light that were reported by Buzz Aldrin. These are likely to be cosmic rays passing through his eyeballs. You know, there is Cherenkov radiation that is often observed when high-energy charged particles are passing through a medium like water. When they move faster than light, they generate the equivalent of a sonic boom when an object moves faster than the speed of sound in air. And this is an electromagnetic boom, and it's called Cherenkov radiation. And patients that are treated radiogenically, they are reporting about such experiences. And so it's just cosmic rays. There was a report by an astronaut named Carpenter in the mid-1960s about some snowflakes outside his space capsule. And these were understood later to be just the frost particles as a result of the cooling system that was accompanying his capsule. Then there were these blue dots on the Kodak film of the cameras used by the Apollo mission astronauts on the surface of the moon. And I realized that some of these blue dots are outside the region that was exposed to the camera lens, and therefore they are also probably cosmic rays. And then I said, you know, if you consider the photographic plates that were taken back in the 1950s, you have to worry about the fact that they were exposed for a full hour. And if you do the calculation, you find that there should be about 60,000 cosmic ray impacts on each plate that could have generated transient points of light or streaks in those plates. 60,000 is a big number. And so when you claim that there are transient events that may be associated with satellites or alien spacecraft, you have to make sure that none of those that you're claiming might be cosmic rays. That's all I said. And, you know, and one of the papers that appeared about these transients argued that they're anti-correlated with the solar cycle, that when there are storms, geomagnetic storms from the sun, there are fewer of these transients, UFOs. And it's well understood that there are fewer cosmic ray impacts on Earth when there is solar activity, because the coronal mass ejection from the sun carries magnetic fields that basically push off the cosmic rays away from Earth. They sweep them out. And you would expect exactly that anti-correlation if some of the transients were cosmic rays. So all I said was, we have to take that into consideration. And immediately, a whole cohort of UFO believers started attacking me. And, you know, my point is, don't attack the messenger. The cosmic rays exist. We should not mistake UFOs for cosmic rays. Okay, that's a very simple point, and there is nothing in it to argue with. All you need to do is look at the specific transients you're talking about and make sure that they're not cosmic rays. That's all. But if you find an anti-correlation with the solar activity, I don't understand why the UFOs would be anti-correlated. What would be the logic for that? But I do understand why the cosmic rays would be anti-correlated, and that's what you see. So if you see the same behavior as cosmic rays, you have to worry about these, some of these transients being cosmic rays. And the second thing that I encountered was there was a beautiful viral video of a volcano in the Philippines that showed the a meteor impacting a region behind it, and then a source of white light coming out of roughly the same region in the opposite direction about 10 seconds later. And I did a simple calculation. You know, there are more than 10,000 communication satellites around the Earth, let's say 15,000 satellites altogether. And they go around the Earth every 90 minutes or so. So they go at least 10 times per day around the Earth. Okay, so every day you have more than 100,000 satellites crossing your sky simply because each one of them goes 10 times around the Earth in a day. So if you do the math, you realize, oh, it works out, because after 10 seconds, it's very likely that there would be within that field of view, a satellite coming out. And by chance, it happens to come out roughly from the same region. So it's this source of white light might be a satellite. And again, this made the angry astronaut even angrier. So all I can say is, you know, the problems of the angry astronaut should be solved by his therapist, not by me. And The same holds for anyone that refuses to think about the... Now, one argument that was made was, oh, it looks like there are clouds. Well, you have to understand that this volcano is at an elevation of 2.5 kilometers above sea level. It's above the clouds. The mountaintop is above the clouds. It's not a situation where you're at sea level and you see clouds that are above you. The mountain is above the clouds. So obviously, the satellite would appear above the clouds in such a situation. And moreover, you know, the numbers work out for... And actually, the television crew who filmed this video, they observed this volcano for a long period of time, and they argue that it must be a satellite because they do see satellites. And astronomical observatories see satellites all the time. They appear as streaks or as point sources of light all the time because there are more than 10,000. These are like city lights. They reflect sunlight when they are not in the shadow of the Earth. So we have to recognize that some unusual phenomena can be explained. Okay, so if you are unable to explain something, it doesn't mean that this something is a UFO. Okay, you just have to accept the fact that there are explanations that you may not be aware of. We have to contemplate those explanations. If we know about them, we can't ignore cosmic rays. We can't ignore satellites. These are things that we know exist. And if we want to argue something is a UFO, we have to rule out the possibility that we're dealing with a cosmic ray or a satellite. But many people prefer, whenever they see something they don't understand, they would argue it's a UFO and attack whoever brings up scientific arguments to the contrary. And, you know, it's not my intent to argue with them. I'm just pointing out plausible explanations in this case.
1: The big problem, especially with that particular piece of footage, which admittedly that's spectacular, a meteorite falling behind an erupting volcano is pretty, that's a nice get as far as photography goes. And then, you know, a satellite passes by. My point is it doesn't matter what it was because it's ambiguous.
0: Right.
1: There's nothing there other than a light in the sky.
0: Yeah. What you need to see is that the object maneuvers. You need to see that the object behaves in ways that can otherwise not be explained as a human-made technology. That's what you need to be finding as the signature of a UFO. You can't just say, oh, there is a source of light that I don't understand, therefore it's a UFO. That's not good enough. And, you know, the other thing that I find from the other side of the spectrum of people, you know, there are people on both extremes that are completely unreasonable, and I get attacked by both of them. So another one claims that my analysis is a fraud. And the guy who claims that defines himself as a professor. He is calling himself on his YouTube channel, Professor Dave. Now, this guy doesn't even have a PhD, not to speak about the fact that he never held a professorship in his life. And then he puts a viral YouTube video to make money in which he makes anti-Semitic claims and distortions of the way I do my science just to be sufficiently provocative to attract attention. And my question is, who is the fraud? The person who calls himself a professor who never held an academic position of that stature? The person who he is attacking, who is a real professor doing real scientific work, published more than 1,000 scientific papers. I just published this week 2 scientific papers on the subjects we discussed. 2 this week. This guy didn't publish anything for decades. And he calls himself a professor and he claims that I'm fraud. Like, where are we? And, you know, these people should be completely sidelined. However, with social media, they get attention for no good reason, just because they're saying something controversial. And my approach is you're allowed to imagine things, to consider possibilities that are not within the mainstream. That's completely legitimate in the practice of science. We are doing it in the context of dark matter. We don't know the nature of dark matter. For decades, I have been involved in various proposals for the nature of dark matter that are outside of what we know, okay? And I And I feel completely comfortable to propose that Oumuamua was a technological object because we don't know it. We don't know whether it is or not, but we see anomalies. And we see another object 3 years later with the same telescope in Hawaii that behaved just like Oumuamua. It was pushed by the solar radiation pressure. And then we discovered that its spectrum was that of stainless steel. This object has the name 2020SO. There is a Wikipedia page about it. You can read about it. It's an object that behaved just like Oumuamua, pushed away from the sun by the solar radiation pressure, turned out to be the upper stage of a lunar surveyor mission that NASA launched in 1966. So the same telescope in Hawaii detected Oumuamua and detected 2020SO 3 years later. Both behaved similarly. They were pushed away from the sun by solar radiation pressure. And we know that one of them, 2020SO, is definitely technological because we produced it. So Avi Loeb is asking, who produced Oumuamua? Is that a reason for Avi Loeb to be ridiculed by a guy that claims to be Professor Dave?
1: As a science fiction author, which is how all of this started, was I wrote some science fiction books. I get to speculate a little bit more, and I realized very early on that when you speculate about things like a von Neumann probe in the solar system, there is a bias, because if you put that inside the orbit of Mars, it gets too close to UFO. So even though there is no difference between a von Neumann probe out at Jupiter and one sitting on the moon, there is no difference, or in the Earth's atmosphere with you. So I was like, well, there's a bias there, and I identified a bias. But let me ask you this, Avi, because people are going to ask this. Have you been approached by Aero, the All-Domain Anomaly? You know, have you been approached for a consultation on matters of UAP by that government organization?
0: Not as of now. I should say that I will be happy to help government, because even if we end up not finding any extraterrestrial materials, evidence, data for some alien technology, I would feel that my time was not wasted, because I contributed to the national security, to the safety of the nation. And as an American citizen, I'm very proud to help the government figure things out. You know, it was embarrassing to notice the Chinese spy balloon that was shut down. And I'm sure the Chinese, have many more balloons. It's just like finding an ant in the kitchen, on the kitchen cabinet, and then you get alarmed because you realize there must be 1,000 more ants hiding from view. And so the Chinese must have laughed at us shooting down the balloon, because they said, what about the other 1,000 that are hovering elsewhere? So the point is that at the very least, you know, I will be helping government figure out things, and I would feel safer as a result. But if we end up finding 1 in a million objects to be of non-human made origin, that would be the biggest discovery ever made in science. And why would I think the government will be the first to notice that? Well, first of all, it's the day job of the intelligence agencies to monitor the sky all the time, the entire sky, whereas astronomers usually focus their telescopes on a small portion of the sky at any given time. That's even true of the Rubin Observatory. So they could miss an unusual object moving across. They would also miss materials from crash sites. And given the decades over which a lot of money was spent on defense in the US, it's quite possible that the unusual things were recovered, anomalies. And the government has a record of discovering things that astronomers do not know about. For example, in the late 1960s, there was the VELA program, satellite program, that was aimed at detecting gamma ray flashes from nuclear explosions by the Soviets above the atmosphere. There was a ban on such explosions, but you have to verify that they are fulfilling their commitment to that treaty. those satellites went up and started detecting every day or two a gamma ray flash coming up. And at first, I'm sure there was a lot of alarm in Washington, D.C., but then soon afterwards, since the events kept coming, they realized that they're coming from the universe at large. And it ended up being gamma ray bursts that we now know that occur once a day in the universe at large. And they originate from, the long duration gamma ray bursts originate from massive stars that consume their nuclear fuel, and then their core collapses to a black hole. And in the process of collapsing, if there is some rotation to the progenitor star, then the material ends up swirling around the black hole before it enters into the event horizon. And while it's doing so, there are often two jets of very fast material ejected perpendicular to the disk of rotating material. And those jets drill a hole in the envelope of the host star, the parent star. And you see them, if you happen to be aligned with the axis of a jet, you would see it as a flash of gamma rays. That's remarkable. We're seeing the birth sites of black holes from the edge of the universe. And those are the gamma ray flashes discovered by U.S. government satellites that were monitoring whether the Russians, the Soviets, are fulfilling their commitment to the nuclear treaty of not exploding atomic weapons above the atmosphere. Another example that I bring from my experience is the discovery of interstellar meteors. I was involved in several of those. They were based on a catalog compiled by NASA based on data from U.S. government satellites. And once again, in this case, the mainstream of comet experts or meteor experts, they are resisting the government data. My paper was blocked initially because they argued we don't believe the U.S. government. And then I had to reach out to the U.S. Space Command through the White House. And that ended up in an official letter. It took 3 years for the letter to be written by the U.S. Space Command. Official letter to NASA, which said, indeed, this interstellar, this object, this meteor from 2014 had a speed that exceeded the escape speed from the solar system, and therefore it was interstellar in origin at the 99.999% confidence. And then my paper got published, and I led an expedition, and there would be a Netflix documentary providing more details on this expedition and how we recovered materials and analyzed them. But that's the way science is done, and why would gatekeepers be so obsessed with blocking the path of innovative research? You know, it's really, to me, it's really surprising given that all we know about the history of science.
1: The strange thing about the Vela satellites was that the U.S. government actually kept that classified. It's the only astronomical discovery yes. that I'm aware of that they actually kept classified for a time.
0: Right. And, the same may be true about these, some of the materials retrieved from crash sites related to unidentified anomalous phenomena or other data that the government has. So, they might not release it immediately because they're worried potentially about either impact to national security, or they might be worried about the implications to societal unrest. You know, the stock market may crash if the news breaks out that we are being visited. And so, that's in case they have really something anomalous. In case it's all related to adversarial nations, they may be worried about the fact that the Congress will recognize that they're not doing their job. They cannot figure out some things, even though they're getting a lot of money, taxpayers' money. In both cases, this has to be resolved. And I think one has to look at all the data, including the classified data, and recommend a path forward. So if we're dealing with human-made technologies, my recommendation is to figure it out by building better sensors, better algorithms for identifying objects in the sky. That's what I'm doing within the Galileo project, and I'm happy to share everything I learned with Aero, as you were asking about. But if there is any indication that we're being visited by non-human, by products of non-human intelligence, then the issue is how to communicate it to the public in a way that will not cause societal disruption, that would bring us to a state of cooperation and adaptation to this reality that we live in. And so that's the challenge in that case. But in both cases, there needs to be community of, or a committee or a board, a group of people who reviews the data and advises the president of the United States, President Trump, on how to assess it and how to move forward, given what we know. And presumably, the most interesting data is classified. What we have seen so far in the two batches that were released, and more are to come, are videos, images, and documents that are not conclusive. You know, they, as we discussed before, they could be something unusual, but we don't know the distances to objects. Many of the details are redacted, and it's really difficult to assess what these objects are. And without that information, you know, we can claim these are UFOs, as we were talking about before, but it will not be very substantive. You know, it will be a matter of belief.
1: Ambiguity again. It's back. You can take this with like SETI. You know, you get a radio signal that might be of alien origin, but the chances of it being unambiguous, well, we haven't ever seen one that was unambiguous. So this is a problem that pervades everything in this.
0: Right. No, so I'm asked very often what would convince me beyond any doubt. And obviously it's a high resolution image, but we can actually get it. Or in fact, we may have it. I mean, the government may have it from satellites, because right now satellites image the ground with a resolution of a few inches, and they can even read the license plate on a car, or they can tell where a gadget was made based on the images. So very high resolution images do exist, and we can in principle use them to monitor the motion of objects relative to patterns on the ground. So I would argue that in principle we can get evidence beyond any reasonable doubt from existing technologies being employed by the US government. And whether such data exists or not remains to be seen. Another conclusive piece of evidence is materials, because if you give me more than 1 gram of materials, just like we had, you know, from the Pacific Ocean, that was an expedition that cost $1.5 million. We brought back 1/10 of a gram of molten droplets. That's it, 1/10 of a gram. We are able to do a lot of science with it and infer that, you know, we can tell that some of the material arrived from outside the solar system with high confidence right now. And therefore, if the U.S. government has some materials and they can give me more than a gram, I can very quickly assess through the laboratory of my colleague at Harvard, Professor Stein Jacobson, a world-renowned geochemist. We can very quickly assess whether it's interstellar, whether it came from outside the solar system or not. The question is whether the government has such data. And if it does, I'm saying it could be very conclusive.
1: It could be, or it could be ambiguous again. And they might come out and say, well, the reason that we haven't disclosed anything about this is because after studying it for 70 some odd years, we still don't know where it's from or what it
0: is. Right.
1: You know?
0: But that depends on how much scientific work was dedicated to those. Of course, another approach is, instead of obsessing with what happened in the past, you know, which we can never revisit because we can't go back in time, it would make much more sense to collect better data in the future. So if objects like that are hovering around the Earth, you know, first of all, if there are satellites of unknown origin around the Earth, they would have been noticed very quickly by the intelligence agencies, because we know pretty much the identity of every satellite launched by any foreign nation. That would be my guess, that the director of national intelligence would be immediately notified if there was a group of 100 satellites of unknown origin around the Earth. So the point is that nowadays things are being monitored very well. And even if in the 1950s, you can argue there could have been satellites and nobody would have noticed them except on photographic plates of the Palomar Sky Survey. Nowadays, we are not in that situation. And if you want to argue that these objects existed only back then and do not exist now, of course, that's a possibility. But, you know, just 70 years is not a very long time, cosmologically speaking. So you might expect the same objects that used to be there to still be around, and we would have noticed them. You know, also the Artemis astronauts didn't notice any unusual lights of UFOs around the moon. So arguing that the Apollo mission astronauts saw such things is a very implausible assertion, given that, you know, that was only half a century ago that these Apollo missions took place. So I would say the best path forward is to observe, get better data with better instruments, the best sensors we have right now. And that's the logic of the Galileo project that I'm leading. That should be also the logic of the government in trying to figure out what's in the sky.
1: Have you detected any anomalous motion in anything with the Galileo Project observatories? That's question one. Question two, related to earlier part of our conversation, was, all right, you've got microphones and such. Did you pick up the Massachusetts meteorite blast, the sound from it, when it came in?
0: Yeah, in fact, we were discussing it just an hour ago in the Galileo Project research team. We have some infrasound data from it. And as we build up our observatories, we'll have much better data on future events like that. Now, in terms of any unusual objects, I should say that right now in Las Vegas, we have three units separated by about 10 kilometers. One is on top of Sphere. We discussed it. Two others are in other locations. And that allows us to look at an object from different directions and triangulate. In other words, figure out the distance, velocity, and acceleration of the object in three dimensions, in position space, and three dimensions in velocity space, and three dimensions in acceleration space. So in principle, we can compare what we measure to human-made technologies like airplanes, balloons, drones, satellites, and check if there is any object that lies outside the performance envelope of human-made technologies. And so far, we haven't found any. We found some clouds that are behaving in unusual ways, but not real objects. Clouds are confusing, by the way, sometimes, even for artificial intelligence algorithms. I told my research team that if they notice anything unusual, they should call me in the middle of the night. And so far they haven't, but we are monitoring millions of objects. We're in the process of doing the best we can. And we are writing several papers on the method that we're using. And hopefully we'll see something if it exists. You know, these must be rare objects. And, you know, most of the objects that are in the sky are human-made or natural. The key is to separate the wheat from the chaff.
1: Well, given that it's Nevada, I'm sure the U.S. government is saying, okay, Area 51, we can't fly any of the secret aircraft we're developing anywhere near Avi's observatories.
0: They don't, because it's a bit far, actually, Area 51. But yeah. I don't have great hopes that Area 51 holds secrets about the non-human-made technologies, because my guess is that this is a place where human-made technologies at the cutting edge are being developed. That's based on everything I know about this place. I don't expect them to actually have knowledge of non-human-made technologies.
1: Or were developing out there, because the irony of Area 51 is that it's one of the most famous locations on Earth now because of culture. The cover is blown a long time ago on that facility. And I would imagine that they actually do the testing somewhere else at this
0: point. That's quite. And in fact, Representative Burleson asked the MITRE to disclose any involvement in UFO UAP studies. We shall see. All I can say is that I appeared on in a public presentation at the Munich Security Conference 2 years ago, and at the front row were two representatives from MITRE. I was talking about the Galileo project. You know, and Lockheed Martin may have some things of interest. we just don't know. And, you know, personally, I'm just curious, you know, and it's not about disclosing the information to the public as much as I would like to know the answer, you know. So, you know, if you ever invite me in the future for an interview and I know much more based on classified data, I will not answer your questions the way I do right now. You know, you might think that that's a good sign. But personally, I just want to know, okay? And it's not about showing off. It's not about sharing and getting a lot of likes. You know, right now you find a lot of influencers. I call them science influencers. These are the Kardashians of science. These are people, no, people who are not practicing science, but they show off as if they are the authority because they talk about work done by others in an authoritative voice, okay? I should explain that Carl Sagan was not that because he actually was practicing science at the same time at a reduced level, but he was still a scientist. You know, he was a junior faculty member of my department at Harvard University before he moved to Cornell when he didn't get tenure at Harvard. And, you know, he was fundamentally a scientist that had some public outreach. But today what you find are people who are just influencers. They have a YouTube channel, they have a podcast, they have they write books, and their goal in life is to get as many likes as possible. So how do you tell them apart from practicing scientists like myself? They will always go where the wind blows. They will always try to follow what the narrative advocated by popular demand, because they want to get as many likes as possible. Whereas I am not after that. As we discussed before, I get attacked from both sides. Why am I getting attacked? Because I'm not trying to satisfy the wishes of anyone. If I think that something could be cosmic rays or could be a satellite, I say it. I'm not gauging how popular the idea is among my fans. This is not my goal. My goal is to understand nature, to understand our cosmic neighborhood. So I'm a practicing scientist. I write scientific papers. I'm, you know, and the main difference between me and someone who is an influencer is that when the subject becomes popular, that influencer will write a book about it. Take me to your leader and we'll try to gain, you know, a bestseller status for the book by appealing to a popular view. The point is, you should not be fooled by that, because the whole goal of the activity of an influencer is to be liked. That's the entire motivation. And that means that that influencer may be wrong when the popular view is wrong and right when the popular view is right. But you cannot trust that person to bring you to the promised land, because that person will go to anywhere the wind blows, not necessarily leading to the promised land, which is the truth about the physical reality. And for me, what matters is what is the truth about the physical reality. So when the subject of UAP is not popular, or when the possibility that an interstellar object may be technological is not popular, I still advocate for it, irrespective of what people around me say. And if I see something that is not a UFO, I would say that. I don't care about how many likes I get from both sides of the spectrum. They can hate me as much as they want. I am just trying to do to the best of my ability, the job of following the evidence and explaining it in terms of things that are potentially possible, okay? And then with more evidence, it will become clear whether I'm right or wrong, but I'm not afraid of being wrong. Whereas an influencer is very afraid of being not liked. The other difference from an influencer is, because I'm playing in the field and not sitting on the bench looking at what the players are doing, since I'm in the field, I can score a goal. Neil deGrasse Tyson cannot score a goal. He's not in the field. He's not doing any research. He's just talking about what other people are doing.
1: The key that I found, obviously, was have the scientists speak for themselves that are doing the work, and invite them on and have them explain it. Let them be the influencer.
0: Right.
1: And that was my approach to it, because I don't.
0: Yeah, that's perfectly fine. As long as we understand that scientists are humans.
1: Sure.
0: They make mistakes, but at least, you know, they are the ones doing the craft. You know, so you can listen to them.

been told about global warming, right? You know, take the one-ton challenge, turn down your heat, and cool the planet. But have you been told the truth? Are you really causing global warming? Find out. Watch our video at friendsofscience.org.

I remember when I was a little girl, our house caught on fire. And I'll never forget the look on my daddy's face as he gathered me up in his arms and raced through the burning building out into the pavement. I stood there shivering in my pajamas. And as I watched the

Then I fell in love. I was head over heels in love with this boy. He was the most wonderful boy in the world, and we'd take long walks by the river or just sit for hours gazing into each other's eyes. We were so very much in love then. One day he just left me, and I thought I'd die, but I didn't. So I thought to myself, is that all there is

0: 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Peace.
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Ready? One, global warming has caused more violent weather worldwide. Two, the Earth is warmer today than in the last 1,000 years. Three, carbon dioxide is dangerous pollution. 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That's friendsofscience.org.

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2: The first atmosphere on a rocky exoplanet in a habitable zone. This week on Planetary Radio. I'm Sarah El-Ahmed of the Planetary Society, with more of the human adventure across our solar system and beyond. For the first time, scientists have detected an atmosphere on a rocky world orbiting in the habitable zone of another star. This week I'm joined by the lead author on that discovery, Colin Cherubim, a NASA Hubble Fellow at the University of Chicago. Then Bruce Betts, our chief scientist, joins me for What's Up, where we're going to dig into the very first detection of an exoplanet atmosphere ever, and its surprising connection to this week's guest. If you love Planetary Radio and want to stay informed about the latest space discoveries, make sure you hit that subscribe button on your favorite podcasting platform. By subscribing, you'll never miss an episode filled with new and awe-inspiring ways to know the cosmos and our place within it. One of the greatest questions humanity has ever asked is whether or not we're alone in the universe. Is there life beyond our planet? To truly get at the heart of that question, though, we need to understand the conditions under which life arose on our own planet, and then search for those conditions elsewhere among the stars. It's true that there could be other circumstances under which life can thrive, perhaps in the subsurface liquid water oceans of an exomoon, or maybe in situations that we haven't even fathomed. But for now, we only have one example of a world that's teeming with life, our Earth. If we could find a similar world out there in the vastness beyond our solar system, it would be extraordinary. As of the date of this recording, humanity has confirmed 6,333 exoplanets, worlds orbiting stars beyond our solar system. And there are thousands more candidates waiting for follow-up observations. But the vast majority of these worlds are nothing like Earth. We've found hot Jupiters, mini Neptunes, lava worlds, rogue planets, endless permutations of possibilities out there orbiting other stars. But a world like our own? That's something that we've yet to see. The search is still ongoing, but it took a major leap forward with the world that we're about to discuss today. The exoplanet is called LHS 1140b. It's a super Earth, about 1.5 times the size of our planet and roughly 5.5 times its mass. It orbits a small, cool red dwarf star about 49 light years away in the constellation Cetus. It's not only a rocky world, but it orbits in its star's habitable zone, just the right distance that liquid water could conceivably exist on its surface. We don't yet know whether or not it has an ocean, but each new piece of evidence makes this world more and more intriguing. And now we know something else. It actually has an atmosphere, a layer of gas shrouding it that can insulate and protect its surface. When researchers observed LHS 1140b, they didn't find an atmosphere that's like Earth's, but they did find an atmosphere of helium, the second most abundant element in the universe. As our guest is going to explain, that helium can tell us a great deal, not only about this world, but perhaps about the evolution of rocky worlds with atmospheres. To walk us through how this discovery happened and what it means, I'm joined by the lead author on this paper, Dr. Colin Cherubim. He's a NASA Hubble Fellow at the University of Chicago who recently completed his PhD at Harvard. His team's paper is called Helium Escaping from the Atmosphere of a Nearby Rocky Exoplanet Orbiting in a Habitable Zone, and it was published in the journal Science on July 16th, 2026. Hey, Colin. Thanks for joining me.
3: Hey, Sarah. Thanks for having me here.
2: And congratulations on your PhD. I understand that just happened recently.
3: Yeah, thanks so much. Yeah, I just finished up at Harvard University in the Earth and Planetary Science Department in May.
2: So you've had one of the most unusual paths in astrophysics that I've kind of come across as I've been interviewing people, right? You got a chemistry degree, you were a professional drummer, a high school teacher, and then off to get all of this science, all this background in exploring worlds. How did that long winding road lead you to hunting atmospheres on other worlds?
3: I suppose it was a bit unusual. The truth is, one day I went to my gym in Boston when I was a high school teacher, and the guy working behind the counter said, "Hey, what's your favorite element?" I said, "What?" And I kind of did a double take, like, is he talking to me? And I was like, "Chemical element?" He said, "Yeah." I said, "Well, it's funny you ask, because I'm a chemistry teacher." And so I told him it was carbon, which I know some people will think is a cop-out, but I mean, you can't really beat carbon. And I said, "Why?" And he said, "Oh, I'm just reading this book. I was just curious." And I said, "Okay, what's the book?" And it was Cosmos by Carl Sagan. And I was aware of the reboot by Neil deGrasse Tyson, the TV show, and sort of aware of the book and Carl Sagan, but I didn't really know much about it. And it looked interesting, so I picked it up and I read it. And I just, it sounds cliche, but it changed my life. And I was really, really inspired. And it kind of snowballed into what started as more like pop sci, you know, Neil deGrasse Tyson and Carl Sagan and folks like that and podcasts and things. And then I just became more and more curious and thought like, hey, maybe I can actually engage with this kind of academically. And so I started trying to read academic literature and sort of cold emailing grad students and professors and just asking questions. And eventually, you know, I was kind of looking for something more intellectually and always wanted to do science. And I thought, hey, maybe I can actually, you know, try to go get a PhD in this. And so I did a lot of like online courses to try to, you know, get a better foundation in like computer science and physics and things like that. And I took a job teaching physics very intentionally to try to strengthen that background. And yeah, applied to a bunch of programs and didn't get into any of them, and took some feedback and got some experience and then reapplied and then got into Harvard.
2: I think it's really interesting just how many people Carl Sagan inspired. I mean, honestly, he was a huge part of my journey because Cosmos was something that inspired me when I was a kid. And now here I am working at the organization that he co-founded, right? I can't even put to words how many people's lives have been completely changed by that. And I wish we could tell him, you know?
3: Yeah, it's a shame we can't. I think he would be really, I don't know, moved by some of the things that we see today. You know, I recently went back and just read that book again towards the end of my PhD, and it was a completely different experience because, you know, I'm reading through and I'm thinking, oh, well, actually, that's not quite right. And oh, man, if only he could know, you know, how many planets are, you know, discovered today, et cetera, et cetera. So, yeah, things, you know, especially in exoplanet science, things have changed so much. Yeah,
2: I mean, they really, really have. And I think, you know, this paper is a really great example of this because one of your PhD advisors, I think, is David Charbonneau. Is that right?
3: That's right.
2: Yeah. So he was part of the team that made the very first detection of an atmosphere on an exoplanet. And that was back in 2001, right? So not that long ago. And of course, it was hot Jupiter classic, right? But now 25 years later, you two are co-authors on the first atmosphere detected on a rocky planet in the habitable zone. I mean, that is a wild amount of progress in just 25 years or so. What was it like working with David on this?
3: Yeah, honestly, it was kind of surreal. I'm like almost speechless. You know, it's really something to see sort of Dave's take on it too. And he has the experience, right? Like you said, he discovered the first ever transiting exoplanet and then the first ever atmosphere on an exoplanet, you know, known to us, of course. And I heard him reminiscing about at that time, I think he said he kind of speculated and thought, oh, the first ever transiting exoplanet and then the first ever atmosphere on an exoplanet, you know, known to us, of course. And I heard him reminiscing about

0: and helped along, and together here we are, having discovered that atmosphere that he kind of dreamt about in a way.
1: I think what's funny about this is, at least from my understanding of the arc of this story, you didn't originally go seeking to find an atmosphere on a, you know, rocky world in the habitable zone, right? You were actually kind of interested in this kind of part of the arc of planetary evolution, that moment where the atmosphere is dominated by helium. Was that actually what you were trying to look for?
0: Yeah. The fact that it was a habitable zone planet was a total bonus. I was working on a lot of theory, not just observation, but theory work as a PhD student. And I developed a model that simulates how exoplanet atmospheres evolve over time. And I was specifically predicting helium-dominated atmospheres on a select number of planets. And LHS 1140b just sort of happened to be one of them. And I thought, well, hey, that's a really interesting target. You know, it's a rocky world in the habitable zone that has received tons of attention. It's nearby, so it's easy to observe. And I thought, well, why don't we just start here and test the theory with this really fascinating planet? And lo and behold, it was the first detection.
1: Can you talk a little bit about how these planets start out and why this moment when helium is dominating the atmosphere is so interesting?
0: So we think most planets, when they form in what's called a protoplanetary disk. And this is kind of the leftover gas and dust encircling a star when a star sort of collapses from a giant molecular cloud and ignites fusion and such. And so you have this leftover disk circling the star, and slowly particles start to accumulate through gravity, and you know, you build up these pebbles, and then the pebbles kind of coalesce, and you get planets. And most material in the universe actually is hydrogen and helium. These are the most abundant elements in the universe. They were formed during the Big Bang. They're just the simplest elements, one proton, two protons. And there's just a lot of the stuff laying around in these disks. So we think most planets start with hydrogen and helium dominated atmospheres. We think the solar system might actually be a bit of an oddball, and that may not have happened, although recent theories are suggesting this actually may have happened to Earth, and Earth itself may actually have gone through one of these helium phases, which maybe we can dig into. But yeah, so we assume that these planets start with hydrogen and helium. And what my prediction focuses on is this kind of sweet spot where if a planet has the right mass, so the right gravitational strength, which wants to keep the atmosphere, and the right stellar irradiation, so heating from the star that wants to blow the atmosphere away. These are kind of competing forces. If you're in this sort of sweet spot, you can drive away the hydrogen, but the helium, which is heavier, can stick around and sort of accumulate on the planet. And this is called mass fractionation. And you sort of enrich the atmosphere in helium over time.
1: And it's like you're looking for this very, I mean, at least on cosmic timescales, a very small time window in the lives of these worlds, which is, you know, it's got to be a real challenge. So out of all the worlds that you looked at, how many qualified for this moment? And why did you end up looking at LHS 1140b?
0: Well, they may not actually be too much of a transient state. They might not be that short time scale. At least my model simulations are suggesting that they should be stable for hundreds of millions of years, and in some cases, billions of years. Yeah, that they can kind of have these helium dominated atmospheres. So, you know, you can check out my 2025 paper, which was a theory paper coming from my latest modeling work. And there's a couple dozen planets in a table there that have, you know, helium rich atmospheres predicted to exist on them with certain probabilities ascribed to them based on some simulations I've done. This idea of a helium dominated atmosphere was put forth formally in 2015. And I've kind of revised this hypothesis with more detailed modeling. And it was once kind of thought to be maybe a sort of exotic world, this sort of helium world scenario. But my thesis showed that it may actually be kind of a common process that is almost like a natural stepping stone for planets of this size as they cross over and start to, you know, lose their atmospheres and become, they go from more gaseous planets to kind of more rocky planets. So yeah, in that respect, it kind of is maybe like a sort of

0: stepping stone, but some of these planets can kind of stay in that transient state for hundreds of millions to billions of years. And in this case in particular, we think LHS 1140b, according to my simulations at least, should be stable in this state for at least, you know, several hundreds of millions of years to come, if not over a billion years.
1: That's amazing. You're saying basically there are certain conditions both with the planet and with the star under which this can happen. So can you tell us a little bit about the world and the star itself and how this scenario sets us up for success looking for helium?
0: So I think the main things to focus on are the mass of the planet and the distance to the star, which kind of tells you how irradiated the planet is. If the planet has the right escape velocity, or equivalently, you could think of it as like surface gravity, how strongly the planet wants to hold on to its atmosphere, and compare that to how irradiated the planet is from its star, those are kind of the two balancing forces that are going to tell you how likely it is for the planet to hold on to its atmosphere. And if it's tuned just in the right kind of parameter space on those two axes or two dimensions, and the balance is just right, you can blow off enough hydrogen that you remove most of it, but not too much that you're dragging helium along with it. I'm kind of getting at something called the cosmic shoreline here, which is this concept that was introduced in 2017, I think, by Kevin Zanley and some folks, which is basically what I'm saying, but it's based on the solar system. So what they did is they just plotted graphed all of the solar system planets on those two axes. How strong is their gravity and how irradiated are they by the sun? And they found they could draw this really nice line through the planets such that the planets with atmospheres were on one side of the line and planets that don't have atmospheres were on the other side of the line. And they said, hey, maybe this is like a cool guiding principle that we can extrapolate to predict which exoplanets might have atmospheres and might not have atmospheres. What's really cool about this system, LHS 1140, is it has two rocky planets on either side of this cosmic shoreline. And just as the cosmic shoreline predicts, the smaller, hotter, closer in planet, LHS 1140c, does not have an atmosphere. And we now know LHS 1140b, the larger, colder one farther out, does have an atmosphere. So it's kind of one awesome observational confirmation of that model.
1: Yeah, and you had the perfect occasion to see both of these worlds, and it was honestly really wonderful timing. So you not only looked at C, but you looked at B, and during a time when they were both going to be transiting their star within the space of a day, how did you determine the right moment to do that?
0: Yeah, I'd like to say it was the product of some romantic mathematical calculations that are on a chalkboard somewhere in my office, but there's a transit and ephemeris service. It's a computer program that NASA provides on the NASA Exoplanet Archive that's really helpful for planning observations. So yeah, I just used that, frankly, and they can, you know, based on previous observations of the two planets, you can predict in the future when they should be crossing in front of their star or transiting so that you can observe them. And for LHS 1140b, the habitable zone planet, it's on a 25-day orbit. So its year is 25 days, which sounds really short, but because the star is just a fraction of the brightness of our sun, you know, it actually receives slightly less radiation from its star than the Earth does from its sun. But that's still a very relatively long orbital period as far as exoplanets go. And what I'm getting at is that's actually pretty difficult to observe from the ground when you need it to be nighttime. And so that's pretty rare. You can really only observe this planet transit from the ground like one or two times. And then so for LHS 1140c, the closer in one, to be also transiting on the same night, when the weather's good in the southern hemisphere and, you know, separated by a couple of hours so they're not overlapping, so you can actually, you know, see both separately, is extremely rare. And I'm not even sure it's going to happen again like this century, frankly.
1: What does that allow you to do that you can't do by looking at them on different nights?
0: So for one thing, it's just really efficient and a good use of the time on the telescope, which is very competitive, right? If you have an idea that you want to test using a telescope, you have to write up a formal proposal and submit it to a time allocation committee, and you're competing for this resource with many other people, and your idea has to be good to get selected. So for one thing, it's just a great science case. You get a lot of bang for your buck. I'm saying, hey, I just need one night and I can get two planets. How cool. And they happen to be really interesting planets. But scientifically, what else we can actually get from them transiting on the same night is, I'm going to try not to get too technical here, but there's something called the transit light source effect. And basically that just means when a planet passes in front of the star from our vantage point on Earth, and we're looking for chemical signatures in the planet's atmosphere via spectroscopy. Sometimes if the planet, let's say it's just a bare rock and it doesn't even have an atmosphere, if that planet passes in front of a spot on the star that happens to just have some sort of molecular absorption going on in it, it can mimic the signal of an atmosphere on the planet. And this is tough. This is a false positive, right? This is telling us like, oh, hey, it looks like there's an atmosphere on this planet, but really it's just the star. And what's nice about two planets transiting on the same night is because they have relatively similar, what we call transit chords, meaning they kind of pass in front of the same part of the star. If we see a signature for planet B, which we did, helium, we detected helium, and planet C passed in front just before, but we didn't see any signature, that is helping us rule out that false positive and say, okay, well, if we saw a signature for B but not C, it's probably not due to the star, or else we should have seen that signature for C as well.
1: What telescope did you use to look at these worlds?
0: Yeah, so we use the Magellan Clay Telescope. This is a 6.5 meter telescope, really big, in the Atacama Desert in Chile. And we use the Wine Red spectrograph, which was developed by a Japanese team and moved there recently, which is a really great high resolution spectrograph that's sensitive to near infrared light, where we could probe this helium.
1: So this was a special case. You got to see two planets for the price of one, but you observed this exoplanet on more than one occasion, right?
0: Yeah. So we made the discovery in 2024. That's when we got the detection. And then we went back a year later to reproduce the finding and repeat the experiment. And we did not see any helium absorption, which was really surprising. And so this caused me to go back and really just tear that data apart in 2024 and say, okay, did I miss something? Could there be another false positive sort of lurking here? Did I make an error? Me and my teammates, we spent months really thoroughly investigating that data and, even sent it off to another colleague who did a blind reanalysis with a fully independent pipeline and found the same results. And, fortunately, because of some of the idiosyncrasies of the observation, we were able to rule out a lot of typical false positives. So these are basically things the star can do that make it look like there's helium absorption happening. And so we're extra confident in that original detection now, which begs the question, what happened in 2025? Why did we not see anything? And this is really fascinating. It's a really open question. I mean, it's really rare to see like a planet's atmosphere change like that on like human-like timescales of like 1 year. I mean, that's kind of awesome. We typically think of atmospheres evolving on like millions to hundreds of millions to billions of year timescales.
1: Absolutely. I'm curious, like what could cause that kind of variability?
0: So it's an open question. And one thing I've learned recently after seeing that and talking to a lot of other experts in the field who have done a lot of these helium observations and, reading more papers, interestingly, it almost seems to be the rule and not the exception to have variability. Oftentimes when you measure this specific helium, the metastable helium triplet, that's an excited state of helium, you measure it once and then you go back even a couple months later or a year later or more, you typically see a different value than what you got the first time. And it can be very different. And in other cases, there have also been just straight up detections and non-detections. And these are for hot Jupiters, planets that, you know, are mostly composed of hydrogen and helium and are so much hotter than LHS 1140b. And you have copious amounts of helium just streaming off of the planet, you know, hundreds to thousands to 10,000s of times faster than what we saw for LHS 1140b. And even in those cases, you see this kind of variability. So that, you know, made me think, okay, this is not, maybe this isn't so wacky. And some of the physical explanations that have been given, mainly revolving around the star. So for one thing, I think the first obvious place to start is, okay, could the X-ray and ultraviolet radiation from the star be changing? And that's the question, because it's the X-ray and ultraviolet or XUV radiation that tends to heat planetary atmospheres and drive them off into space and cause escape. And we know from our sun that stars can have magnetic activity cycles, right? Where, you know, for our sun, it's every 11 years, it follows this really nice sine wave and the X-ray, ultraviolet, visible flux all changes together pretty substantially. And so, you know, maybe that's happening. Maybe the XUV flux of the star is varying and that's actually causing the helium escape to vary in time. We also know the three-dimensional shape of the escaping helium is really important. This is a notoriously difficult thing to model and it's still very poorly understood because we're talking about like fluid dynamics here, which is, you know, famously difficult in physics. But yeah, we're talking about fluid outflow of gas here. And it can, you know, there can be things called shear instabilities, which can kind of change the shape and perhaps lead to non-detections. Also, the last thing to consider is the fact that, again, this is not just your normal, neutral, regular helium, like ground state helium atom. These are excited helium atoms that come from when the helium atom is ionized, so it loses an electron, and then it gets that electron back, but the electron's in a higher energy state. And that can be stable for a long time, which is what we observe. And that's a very specific type of helium. And it's only existing very far away from the star in what we call the exosphere. And it's really sensitive to the stellar environment. It's really sensitive to the exact amount of ultraviolet flux at different wavelengths coming from the star. It's also sensitive to like stellar wind and all these things. So, you know, it's possible that there was helium escaping in 2025, and it's just that not enough of this metastable helium was sort of populated for us to see it. So these are some of the big ideas. Time will tell. You know, we're gonna keep observing it. I have another program right now where I'm observing the X-ray and ultraviolet flux of the star over time to see if we can see any variability.
1: Yeah. I mean, it's one thing, the stellar cycle going on, but you know, this is also going around an M dwarf star, which are classically feisty. Is it very volatile or is it a more chill star at this point?
0: It's pretty chill. It's chilling. yeah, it is an M dwarf, and these are notoriously feisty, especially this class of M dwarf. This is a mid M dwarf that is expected to be fully convective, meaning its structure is very, very different than the sun's, and that gives rise to really, frankly, poorly understood magnetic activity that can drive high energy emission of, you know, X-rays and ultraviolet, and typically results in lots of flaring and potentially coronal mass ejections. But what's really kind of a happy coincidence about this star is that it's very, very quiet relative to typical M stars that exhibit all that activity. It's over 3 billion years old. So, you know, it's had time to kind of chill out and mature as stars do as they age, I guess, kind of like people. And yeah, it's actually never been observed to flare in all of the years we've been observing it, which is pretty remarkable. And it emits a very low amount of X-ray and ultraviolet flux compared to stars of that type. So this planet is actually receiving somewhere between 3 to 10 times the amount of X-ray radiation as we do on Earth from our sun. And that is actually remarkably low. That might sound like a lot to people, like, oh no, I'm getting 3 to 10 times as much, you know, X-ray radiation. I mean, that's kind of nothing. You look at Proxima Centauri B, this is the closest rocky planet to the Earth. It's kind of in our backyard, and it's receiving something like 200 to 300 times the X-ray radiation that we are, because Proxima Sen is such a active star. So yeah, it's a really, really quiet star, which makes the planet easy to observe and is really good for habitability.
1: Oh yeah. And I mean, that bodes well, because there might be all kinds of things going on with this world. It could someday be looked at even closer as a candidate in the search for life. So knowing that the star is pretty chill is an important question. We'll be right back with the rest of my interview with Colin Cherubim after this short break.
2: 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You can learn how. 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Soak in the volcanic desolation of Kilbourn Hole Volcanic Crater and stand at sunset over the sublime White Sands National Park. These are some of the same landscapes where Apollo and Artemis astronauts have trained. We'll also visit Spaceport America, the New Mexico Museum of Space History, and the Las Cruces Challenger Learning Center. 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I hope to see you there.
1: You keep bringing up in this conversation this idea of helium streaming off of these kinds of worlds, which is evoking this kind of almost like comet-like idea, like the atmosphere is literally being stripped off in a way that you can observe and maybe, you know, model its shape. Is that the case with this world? Like, do you know that there's actually this material streaming off, or are you just seeing it in the atmosphere?
0: We do have some evidence to suggest there is some sort of three-dimensional shape that might be kind of comet-like in our 2024 data. So in the 2024 data, you can see a little bit of helium absorption before the planet even gets to the star, and a little bit after the planet is out, sort of out of the way of the star, or we call that egress, or, you know, post-transit. So just after it sort of finishes eclipsing its star. And this is suggesting that there's like helium in front and behind of the planet, right? And that's consistent with previous observations, and it's consistent with theoretical models too, which is really nice when those things kind of line up. And yeah, what you expect is you kind of get this like leading arm, so to speak, of material, of helium in this case, sort of streaming towards the star in front of the planet, and this trailing tail, so to speak, behind the planet that is oftentimes kind of being blown away. And you can kind of see that in the redshift and the blue shift of those tails kind of moving towards or away from the observer. We can't do like super detailed modeling based on our data because it's just not really detailed enough. But again, like in 2025, we didn't really see that. So we don't know if that's a sort of stable feature where you can go, you know, if you were able to theoretically go to this planet and look at it, I don't know if you would see it, you know, a stable, steady stream with some kind of definable shape. But I should also mention that the helium escape from this planet compared to previous observations is on the very, very low end. So it is sort of hydrodynamic, we expect, probably, where it's like enough gas is escaping where it's literally like flowing off the planet. So it's a lot, but it's, you know, orders of magnitude less than what we see for giant planets. So what the shape looks like, we don't fully know. And, you know, I'll also point out that Earth itself actually has a really big hydrogen corona which basically means that hydrogen gas is enveloping planet Earth so much so that that corona, that gas bubble, extends beyond the moon. It's really big. And so if you were to look at Earth transit the sun, if with a sensitive enough telescope, you might see this massive cloud of hydrogen surrounding the Earth. And you might even see the same kind of thing where it, you know, it starts before the planet transits and it ends way after the planet transits. And you can also see helium in Earth's corona too, but it's escaping at a much, much, much lower rate.
1: That's really cool. I hadn't even thought about this streaming hydrogen off of the Earth. But I mean, it makes sense. Like, we're a water world, right? And I think this brings up something really interesting about LHS 1140b that was in this paper, is this idea of the ratio between hydrogen and helium and what that's telling you about this world. What did you find?
0: This is actually, I think, really remarkable and something I'll just spill the beans. I'm actually planning to hopefully write a paper about this because I think this finding in and of itself could be really helpful for the community and kind of a big deal. But we were able to place some observational constraints, meaning we could basically estimate the ratio of hydrogen to helium in this escaping outflow just based on the spectral line. So the observation we have, the spectrum, by fitting that spectrum with different models that have different hydrogen and helium ratios, we could get a pretty good idea of what that value is. And we found that it was very, very low. So the hydrogen to helium ratio was something like 0.1%, meaning the vast majority of the outflow appeared to be helium, and it appeared to be very hydrogen poor, which has never been done before for a couple reasons. One, I don't really think we've observed or identified any kind of like helium world like this, where it's, you know, the majority of the outflow is helium. But two, more importantly, I think that type of measurement doesn't typically allow you to measure the hydrogen to helium ratio. And the reason is because when you have so much hydrogen and helium escaping from a planet, like for a sort of sub-Neptune or a giant planet, like a hot Jupiter, the sort of solution space is just too big. You can just tweak too many knobs to kind of reproduce the feature that you're seeing. And that allows for lots of potential hydrogen helium ratios to totally explain your data, like totally fairly. What was really interesting about this discovery is that there were not a lot of solutions that could explain this discovery. And I think the reason is basically it's a bit nuanced, but it's because this planet is so cold. It's so far from its star. It's receiving very little of this X-ray and ultraviolet radiation that powers this escape. And therefore, the models tell us if you have any amount of hydrogen in the outflow, that basically shields your helium from this ultraviolet flux that is in already very low levels. And it prevents that helium from getting ionized and becoming this metastable helium that we see. So essentially, what I'm saying is the hydrogen would act as a shield, and it would block the helium from this sort of UV-starved environment. And that's really cool because I think this might be a new method for actually observationally measuring this hydrogen to helium ratio for planets like this.
1: What does that tell us about this world? Like, can we hypothesize about what might be going on the surface because of this hydrogen to helium ratio? Or are we just assuming that, like, it's not there? Like,
0: yeah, we can totally tell some things about the surface based on that. Now, I will say we're not, you know, super confident about that hydrogen to helium ratio. The models are a bit simple at the moment, and we continue to improve them. But, you know, it is totally consistent with my prediction that it should be helium dominated. So it's not totally surprising. And when you have the theoretical prediction and you have the observation to support it, it's starting to paint a pretty compelling picture. So assuming that it is truly helium dominated, that totally tells us more about what's going on the surface, because that means the atmosphere is likely to be hydrogen depleted, right? Because hydrogen escapes even more easily than helium. So if you're not seeing it escaping with helium, then there must be really small amounts of hydrogen. And just as my model predicted, that means the atmosphere especially at lower altitudes, should be rich in more oxygen-rich and oxidizing species. So the most common would be like CO2, right? Carbon dioxide. We're also predicting some carbon monoxide, CO, and even molecular oxygen, O2, like what we breathe. And just to be clear, that would not be from life. That's just from natural processes. And also water. And this is consistent with this picture of mass fractionation that we talked about earlier, where lighter species escape more readily and you kind of distill the atmosphere and concentrate these heavier, more oxidizing species. And because we expect a really strong, what we call a cold trap on the planet, meaning, like, let's take water, for instance. On the Earth, when water goes up into the atmosphere, it gets colder and colder. And eventually it condenses out. It becomes liquid or ice and clouds, and then it rains or snows back down. And fortunately for us, that traps water on the planet and prevents it from escaping. And we think that would be definitely happening on LHS 1140b because it's a very cold planet and we think it has an atmosphere now. So that would trap things like water. And it would also mean that volatiles, you know, gases are probably not there, like ammonia or methane, because if these things were there, they actually would not be cold trapped and we would see that hydrogen higher up in the atmosphere. So this is all pointing to a picture of a sort of oxidized lower atmosphere with lots of water, probably CO2, and maybe even a little bit of O2 kicking around.
1: Oh man, that bodes so well. It's like we're literally seeing this world distill its atmosphere.
0: Pretty cool to see in real time, especially because we think this has happened. Similar processes have happened in the solar system, which is, you know, what my theory is founded on. It's what folks have done with solar system objects. So it's really cool to actually see this like potentially happening in real time.
1: What did it feel like the moment that you were looking at the data and realized what you captured here?
0: I wish I could tell you it was like a movie and, you know, it was like call the president or whatever, but it was a lot more kind of tame, I think, for good reason. So I was in Pasadena. I was visiting my colleague, Shreyas Visapragada, who is a researcher at Carnegie Science in Pasadena. And he played a huge role in this and really helped to actually teach me a lot of these techniques that I hadn't done before to analyze these data. And I went to go visit him. And this was actually right when the fires were happening and I think Altadena. And so a lot of people were kind of displaced and, you know, the hotels were really filled up. And Shreyas just happened to be sick when I visited. And so he said, you know, we should really just meet on Zoom. So, you know, I went all the way to Pasadena and it's on fire and I'm in a hotel and Shreyas, you know, can't even meet with me. So I was on Zoom in a hotel room when we were, you know, finishing up this data analysis together. And mind you, this was like 4 or 5 months at least after I collected the data and it just sat on my computer because I was busy writing another paper and I was like, okay, it can wait. There's probably nothing there anyway. And then, yeah. So, you know, I remember we got to the kind of final stage of the main part of the data analysis. And I remember hitting enter on my keyboard and, you know, this figure pops up where it shows us the spectrum and we both just kind of go, whoa, and just kind of pause for a second and we're quiet. We're like, that looks a lot like a helium signature. And, you know, I started to get really excited and I was like, wait, man, hey, man, if this is true, like this has really big implications. And you know, I think it was Shreyas who was kind of like, okay, let's take a beat. Let's calm down for a second. Let's just think about, you know, we need to vet this. Like this could be stellar contamination. It could be a false positive. We don't know if this is real. Okay. We gotta do a lot of groundwork. And so that kind of sobered me and kind of brought me down to earth. And I was like, oh man, okay. Like, yeah, I guess this is just science, huh? It's really like really careful, tedious process that takes a long time. And so it was only like, you know, it was a slow process over many, many, many months that followed that we became gradually over time, more and more confident rather than it being a real, you know, aha moment where it was like, we're done here. We just figured this out. This is the result. You know, you really have to be careful with these things. And as Carl Sagan said, to bring it full circle, you know, extraordinary claims require extraordinary evidence. So
1: yeah, you have to go through the whole process, but now it's official. Like we have a rocky world in the habitable zone of a star with an atmosphere. I mean, this is, you know, it's not surprising. We knew they were going to be out there, but to actually have crossed this threshold and knowing how many exoplanets we have out there and what's coming up in the future of exploring these worlds, like, this is the beginning of a whole new chapter.
0: Totally. Yeah, it's absolutely riveting. It's really exciting. I think it's a true milestone, and I really hope it's the first of many to come. And, you know, that's kind of where my mind is next. It's like, what's next? Is it going to be an oddball? And, you know, this gem that is our only laboratory to kind of study astrobiology, or will there be many more to come?
1: Well, what are the next steps then on this?
0: You know, it kind of almost goes without saying, lots of people are training their telescopes on this target for the time being and really studying this. I mean, I count at least 4 or 5, potentially more, different observatories that are going to be observing it for its next upcoming transit, observable from the ground. So, you know, we're just going to really keep observing it. I think the next step people want to know is, can we observe molecules deeper in the atmosphere, right? I only observed helium. That's an atom in the exosphere. Yeah, we want to know the chemistry of the planet, of the atmosphere, and could it truly be habitable? And so right now, unfortunately, like with the James Webb Space Telescope and the Hubble Space Telescope, that is just out of reach. Those spectra have not shown any statistically significant signatures. And I think it's likely that if we keep observing with those instruments and, you know, when you combine that data, you boost your signal to noise. So that means the noise becomes less prohibitive to actually seeing these molecular features in the spectra. I think something will probably start to emerge. You know, water, CO2 are probably the most likely that have strong features to be able to see in the infrared where these telescopes are looking. So I'm hoping that's the case. We also really have to resolve what's going on with this time variability with the helium. But yeah, I'm personally actually thinking more big picture. While I do have plans to keep observing the planet and the star to see if its activity is changing, I'm really actually more excited about continuing to test my predictions that led to this discovery. This was really just the first test of my kind of helium world predictions that come from my model that I call ISOFATE. And I want to continue developing my model and improving it and just testing the predictions. And I have a handful of targets that I already have in mind that are similar to LHS 1140b. And I plan to observe those and keep testing those predictions.
1: This is just such a cool discovery. And all these things coming together, like, leaves us with this question mark in our heads. Like, are we actually seeing a rocky world potentially with water on the surface that has this thick helium atmosphere? I mean, it fills my imagination. I wish I could just go there and see what it looks like.
0: Oh, me too, truly. Unfortunately, it's 49 light years away, and that's probably beyond our reach, you and I, but who knows, maybe in the future, someone will figure something out.
1: Maybe. Well, seriously, I'm so excited that we can share this story and this, like, next major step in our search and understanding of exoplanets. And I wish you so much luck in your next chapter. Now that you've got your PhD, you're off doing your fellowships, and you've got so much more science left to do. I cannot wait to see what you do next.
0: Well, thanks so much, Sarah. It was really great chatting with you. This was super fun.
1: It's funny because LHS 1140b has inadvertently become something of a recurring character on this show, even though I'm sure almost no one would notice. Back in 2023, I spoke with Dr. Luzendra Oja from Rutgers University. We talked about subsurface oceans on exoplanets orbiting red dwarf stars. He used LHS 1140b as a case study, walking us through how its powerful surface gravity could crush ice into exotic high-pressure phases and potentially sustain liquid water deep beneath that surface through the planet's own interior heat. Of course, to reiterate, we don't know that it has an ocean. But at that point, the question was whether or not that world could be hiding an ocean under hundreds of kilometers of ice. We still don't know the answer. Then in 2025, planetary geochemist Dr. Chris Glein came on the show to talk about a different exoplanet, a sub-Neptune called TOI-270d. Near the end of that conversation, he brought up LHS 1140b. By then, the James Webb Space Telescope had observed it and gotten back a flat, mostly featureless spectrum, which actually hinted at something exciting.
3: Unlike the puffy hydrogen-dominated atmospheres that we see on sub-Neptunes, that flat spectrum suggested that if LHS 1140b had an atmosphere, it might be a denser, more Earth-like atmosphere. He called it a possible supersized ocean world. And now, with the discovery by Colin Cherubim and his team, we have the first direct evidence that that world actually does have an atmosphere and a physical mechanism explaining how that atmosphere is transforming itself over time. In just 3 years, our understanding of this world has changed dramatically, and I'm sure that it's going to continue changing as we explore. But for now, we're just going to have to be patient. Let's check in with our chief scientist here at the Planetary Society, Dr. Bruce Betts, for What's Up. Hey, Bruce.
4: Hello, Sarah.
3: Hello. Man, we finally did it. We found an atmosphere on a rocky exoplanet in the habitable zone. Like, I feel like that's a moment.
4: When you say we, you're referring to
3: humanity.
4: Humanity. We keep making moments in the exoplanet world. We keep doing that.
3: Yeah.
4: It's cool. We keep getting a little bit more, a little bit different. A lot of exoplanets out there, it turns out, and they're variable, but for some reason, they're really hard to see.
3: For some reason. I mean, even in the case of hot Jupiters, as we discussed in a recent episode, it's still really complicated to learn more about these worlds at this distance. But I think this situation with Colin and their team finding this is just a really great example of this idea of like mentorship within the space realm. Like so many of these situations happen because someone discovered something, taught it to the next generation and spread it on whatever. But in this case, Colin was actually the grad student of David Charbonneau, who was one of the people who discovered the first atmosphere on an exoplanet. And now 25 years later, his student is helping to discover this whole new thing. I love that. So I wanted to ask you a little bit about that first exoplanet that they detected an atmosphere on and what they actually found there.
4: That was, of course, HD209458b.
3: Oh yeah, I'll remember that forever.
4: Sometimes unofficially known as OSIRIS. But officially, the other, which is basically the star catalog designation and what it was found, and then throw B on it for the A is always, you never see A because it refers to the star, and B is the first planet they find in that system. And it is a hot Jupiter. So it's a big gas giant, not quite as big as Jupiter, 150 light years away in Pegasus. And was one of the first exoplanets ever to seen transiting its star, going in front of its star. And in fact, it was using Hubble spectrograph that they were able to look at those transits and determine that it had, they found a sodium, for those who play in spectroscopic land, a sodium doublet that they could see in that planet's atmosphere. So from that, they deduced, hey, there's an atmosphere there. But this was a very different beast than what was just found. Hot Jupiter, meaning big and near its star. So significantly like 8 times closer or something to its star than Mercury is to the sun. So a very different beast and seemed to be losing its atmosphere in other observations. So, yeah. Kind of cool, the continuation of knowledge gathering by the generations.
3: Between JWST and all of these other new telescopes coming online, and someday, Habitable Worlds Observatory, there's just so much that we're about to learn about these worlds. Like right now, we're having a great time because we found an exoplanet on a rocky world in a habitable zone, but soon that's just going to be a thing. We'll find a bunch of them.
4: Yeah, it's kind of how it works, the better we get at it. But it's still, I mean, the technology used to do this is still just amazing. I mean, the things they're detecting, the differences, the accuracy of their data gathering is really unbelievable that they have to do, especially as you get farther from the star and smaller planets, whether you're doing transit or whether you're doing another method. Anyway, back to you, Sarah.
3: I just wonder if anybody else, there are these moments where I'm just staring up at the night sky and it just kind of hits me. Like every single one of those stars probably has a world around it. And there's just so much out there that we don't know. And I wonder what portion of humanity has that same reaction when they look at the night sky. How many people really fathom how much is out there? Just waiting to be discovered. It might just be me. And I'm sure that's a similar situation for so many people in the space community. But I wish everyone felt that when they looked at the night sky.
4: I do too. And that's why we do what we do. And especially why you do what you do and get people excited and get psyched. It's pretty neat. Now, I don't ever hope to fathom how much there is known now, much less what will be known. But it's kind of overwhelming or exciting, depending on your view of the universe, that on average, every one of those stars has a planet. And some of them are going to be Earth-like, and some of them are going to be hot Jupiters and weird things we didn't know about till we started looking when we only had our solar system as a model. And so it's knowledge.
5: Knowledge!
4: And it is cool.
3: It is.
4: You know what else is cool?
5: Random Sprees!
4: The altitude of geostationary satellites, so the ones like your dish networks point at that move over the same part of the Earth. So that's geostationary satellites are over the equator, following the path, the time frame of the Earth's rotation. But here we go to the fact, which is the altitude of geostationary satellites is about 100 times higher than the altitude of the International Space Station. Oh. They're out there.
3: Far out, man. But it's really cool that we figured out at all how to have geostationary satellites.
4: Yeah. Well, those started kicking up, I think, in science fiction back in at least the 50s, if not before that. The idea, at least in some of Arthur C. Clarke's work, but others as well. No, it is cool.
3: Put a little funding in science and who knows what we could do. I don't know. I'm just really excited about this result and knowing that we finally crossed this threshold. And I'm really excited for the whole next era of investigating exoplanets. So thanks for listening to my joy, Bruce.
4: I've enjoyed your joy. And everybody go out there, look up the night sky, and think about your favorite threshold in your abode. Thank you. Good night.
3: We've reached the end of this week's episode of Planetary Radio, but we'll be back next week with more space science and exploration. 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And Matt Kaplan hosts our monthly Book Club Edition. 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Josh Doyle composed our theme, which is arranged and performed by Peter Schlosser. My name is Sarah El Ahmed, the host and producer of Planetary Radio. 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
3: The Planetary Society's CEO gets a star this week on Planetary Radio. I'm Sarah Al-Ahmed of the Planetary Society, with more of the human adventure across our solar system and beyond. Bill Nye, sometimes known as the Science Guy, has officially joined the Hollywood Walk of Fame. We'll hear from Bill, the Chief Executive Officer of the Planetary Society, about what it means to be one of the few science communicators ever honored with a star. And we'll share highlights from the Los Angeles ceremony. Then we'll head to Washington, D.C. for a space policy update with Casey Dreyer, our chief of space policy, and Jack Carelli, our director of government relations, as Congress wrestles with NASA's future. And we'll wrap things up with Bruce Betts, our chief scientist, for What's Up. If you love Planetary Radio and want to stay informed about the latest space discoveries, make sure you hit that subscribe button on your favorite podcasting platform. By subscribing, you'll never miss an episode filled with new and awe-inspiring ways to know the cosmos and our place within it. You might not think of the Hollywood Walk of Fame as a place where science shines, but every once in a while, it does. Over the decades, a handful of inventors and explorers have earned their stars there. Thomas Edison for his motion picture innovations, George Eastman for roll film, and even actress-inventor Hedy Lamarr, whose frequency-hopping idea paved the way for Wi-Fi and Bluetooth. Astronauts have also made their mark. Neil Armstrong, Buzz Aldrin, and Michael Collins were honored with a special moon-shaped plaque that sits at Hollywood and Vine, recognizing the Apollo 11 mission that captivated the world. It's rare for anyone to be honored on the Walk of Fame specifically for science communication media. One notable exception is Steve Irwin, whose wildlife work inspired millions of people around the world. That's what makes Bill Nye's new star so special. For decades, Bill has shown the world that science isn't just equations and labs. It's exciting, funny, and deeply human. And as CEO of the Planetary Society, he continues to lead our charge to advance space science and exploration by inspiring curiosity and empowering all of us to take part in this cosmic journey. For me, as someone who lives in the Hollywood area, it feels particularly special to see science educators added to that Walk of Fame. It's a win not just for Bill or for the Planetary Society, but for the recognition of the value of sharing space exploration and science with the world. A few days before the ceremony, I had a chance to talk with Bill about what this means to him. Hey, Bill.
6: Greetings, Sarah.
3: Congratulations on your star on the Walk of Fame.
6: Thank you. Thank you. Amazing.
3: I mean, on the scale of your accolades, like I think Walk of Fame star probably comes below Presidential Medal of Freedom. But at the same time, like that's super exciting.
6: It is super exciting. And everybody, people can get cynical about stars on the Walk of Fame. There are a couple thousand of them. But the word Hollywood is a significant word in the lexicon around the world. If you say something's like Hollywood, then you know it's going to be of a certain quality and it will be striking, good looking, something like that. There's even a verb in movies and television. When you Hollywood it in, it's when you bring something in into frame where it's not explained. You can't see how it came into frame, as if by magic, the magic of Hollywood. And if somebody's got a Hollywood smile, you know it's going to be a bright smile. And so to be on the Walk of Fame, the Hollywood Walk of Fame, means a great deal to me personally, because our culture, it's the United States culture that goes around the world. And that's why people take the art of movies and television seriously, is because this is what the United States gives to the world, is Hollywood.
3: It's so true, though. I have a lot of family members that live outside of the United States. And when they learned that I'd moved to LA, I don't live in the Hollywood area, but close enough that I might as well be a movie star to them in comparison, just by proximity.
6: Well, you can walk down the street. You can
3: right
6: there this morning. Yes,
3: it's right there. And we're all going to be there to support you as you accept the star on the Walk of Fame. But
6: thank you.
3: I thought this was a fun moment to kind of dive into the history of stars on the Walk of Fame, because it occurred to me that in all my time going around there, I'd never really heard of a science communicator being honored in this way. So I dove into it a little bit, and Thomas Edison has a star and Hedy Lamarr has a star, mostly for their work in film. You also have the Apollo 11 astronauts, but it is a very, very rare thing for anyone to be on the Walk of Fame as a scientist and as a science educator. What does that mean to you personally, to be in that space for that capacity?
6: Well, Sarah, what is among my favorite phrases? Let us, dare I say it,
3: change the world.
6: Exactly right, my dear. Everybody, she came up without it's unscripted, because I say it so often. And let me specify, I would like to change the world for the better. And so being honored in this way is part of the process. Getting people excited about science is my business. So that the future we will have, sure, we will have more scientists and more engineers, but what we want is just a populace that's scientifically literate, that respects the process and the findings of the process of science. Because science is how we remain healthy. It's how we compete internationally. It's how we have a healthy economy, is by embracing the process and the body of knowledge of science. And I've said, you may have sat through me saying this so many times, but in doing the show, the Science Guy show, you got to organize it. Where do you start? So we broke down the elementary science that we were going to convey into three categories. One, very logical, life science. Another category is what we call, what you would call physical science, physics and chemistry. And I organized it. I was the head writer. I organized it. The third category was planetary science. So people may have been in middle school and taken earth science. And for reasons that I disagree with, sometimes dinosaurs are grouped in earth science. To me, dinosaurs or ancient dinosaurs are the study of biology. But there is, of course, crossover. The history of a planet, the history of Earth, affects the history of living things. It affects you and me. So for me, planetary science includes your business of astrophysics, regular astronomy, and planetary geology. And very soon, my friend, it sure looks like it's going to include planetary biology or exobiology. Everybody, we're recording this the week after scientists who had published the paper last year finished trying every hypothesis they could come up with to explain the leopard spots on Mars that sure seem to be fossil microbes. Nobody's got a better explanation right now. And so if we discover or show that there was once life on Mars, or stranger still, something still living on Mars, it will change the world. Back to you, Sarah.
8: Really, though, we're in such an exciting time in the history of planetary science. In fact, next week, after this show airs, we're going to have the lead author on that paper on to talk about those leopard spots on Mars, because it is such an amazing result. But I think both the fact that we're making these inroads within science, and the fact that we're having moments like these where someone like you, as a science communicator, is getting a star on the Walk of Fame, just shows, it signals that we've got a cultural appreciation for science, as much as we are working very hard to fight back against the budget cuts to NASA and those things. I think it doesn't speak to what the broader American culture feels about science. The fact that everywhere you go, I've seen the way it lights people up, the way people want to run up and be like, Bill, you were a huge influence in my childhood. I think that's so heartening. And seeing this recognition for you, it feels like so necessary. And I would love to see a future where we have scientists all over that Walk of Fame. We'll have to, you know, expand Dantown, but.
6: Well, that's quite doable. Well, so the longest journey gets started, begins with but a single star or something like that. Anyway, it really is an honor. And I am just delighted, because it once again raises awareness of science, the importance of science education, the importance of science to our health, welfare, and international competitiveness. And don't come running to me. Article 1, Section 8, Clause 8 of the U.S. Constitution. Congress is to promote the progress of science and useful arts. The word science is in the Constitution, people. And to me, useful arts is a phrase written in the 18th century that would mean what we would nowadays refer to as engineering, using science to make things, solve problems, build a bridge, a church steeple, a plow, monitor agricultural practices to improve farm yields, and so on. These would all be the useful arts associated with science. So it's really exciting. And you know, I'll just tell everybody, you're required to have speakers, and the speakers that you are to get approved by the Walk of Fame people have to be celebrities. You got, like, as a minor celebrity, I'm supposed to know celebrities or something. Well, it's going to be Ross Schaefer, and Ross Schaefer coined the phrase Bill Nye the Science Guy on a radio show, and then reinforced it on the television show where I started. On that same show called Almost Live in Seattle, a better name than 3 hours old, ha ha ha, Almost Live, aired on Saturday nights in Seattle. The second speaker will be Joel McHale, but many of your listeners probably know from all sorts of shows. He flew down from Vancouver, British Columbia, from his show about pets to be the second speaker. And the third speaker is Jaylen Brown. And Jaylen Brown is the point guard, a point guard for the Boston Celtics. And he is a cool guy, considered too smart for the NBA. That's the knock on Jaylen Brown. He's a cool guy, and I am honored that these three people will take the time to be part of this. It's really, it just means the world to me.
8: Well, so well deserved. And shortly, we're going to hear a little bit more about your time in Congress recently, sticking up for science, sticking up for NASA science.
6: So speaking

0: be the wakey upest of wake up calls. Chinese taikonauts are going to walk on the South Pole of the moon long about 2030, while the United States is still arguing about what is the best rocket to launch stuff on and who's going to fund it. And does NASA science have a role in human spaceflight? And how are we going to get back to the moon? It's just going to be bureaucratic upheaval.
1: It really might be. But these are the kind of wake-up calls that sometimes people need in order to understand why they should be funding science. It's not like we want to be in a race with other nations in order to get to the moon. This is something that benefits all of us. But if the United States is stating that their priority is to try to go back to the moon, they're going to need to be able to fund it in order to get us there. But all of that aside, we'll get into that more in a little moment. But I just want to let you know that I'm just so glad that you got the star. And it's such a privilege to know you as one of my science heroes. And I know, it's so meaningful to me to watch you get a star for that.
0: That's amazing. It's just amazing, Sarah. It's really gratifying. So thank you.
2: On September 22nd, Bill Nye was officially honored with star number 2,821 on the Hollywood Walk of Fame. My coworkers and I were there in Hollywood to cheer him on, along with a big crowd of fans, science educators, and celebrities. The ceremony began with remarks from Steve Nissen, president and CEO of the Hollywood Chamber of Commerce, who welcomed everyone before introducing each of the speakers.
3: Good morning, Hollywood. How's everyone doing? The Hollywood Walk of Fame recognizes achievement in the categories of motion pictures, radio, live theater, live performance, sports entertainment, recording, and television. Today, in the category of television, we honor with star number 2,821 on the Hollywood Walk of Fame, Bill Nye. Now, Bill Nye is a science educator, an engineer, a comedian, television presenter, inventor, keynote speaker, and New York Times best-selling author. As the co-creator and host of the Emmy Award-winning 90s television series, Bill Nye the Science Guy, Bill helped introduce generations of viewers to science and engineering in an entertaining and accessible manner. There are other TV shows after Bill Nye, the Science Guy, including Bill Nye Saves the World on Netflix and The End is Nigh on Peacock. But Bill's work, his influence, and his passion extends beyond television. In January 2025, Bill was awarded the Presidential Medal of Freedom, which is the highest civilian honor. As you all know, that is the highest civilian honor one can earn in this country. Given in recognition of his dedication to science education, he currently serves as CEO of the Planetary Society, which is the world's largest and most influential, non-governmental space organization co-founded by Carl Sagan. And correct me if I'm wrong, was he not your astronomy professor? Yes, Carl Sagan was our honoree's astronomy professor. Before we hear from you, Bill, our next speaker is an NBA basketball star. He's a member of the Boston Celtics. They were the 2024 champions of the NBA, the world champions. He also was the MVP, most valuable player of that series. Please welcome to the stage the one and only Jaylen Brown.
4: Good afternoon. My name is Jaylen Brown from the Boston Celtics. And what an honor it is to be here to speak on the life and legacy of Bill Nye the Science Guy. Give him a round of applause. So my love for science runs deep, and I have Bill to thank for that, but not just for myself, for a generation of students who grew up in the public school system, possibly thinking that school was not for them. You know, Bill was the bright spot in all of our day. When they rolled that TV out,

0: the trolley. Like, we knew what time it was. But Bill did not just teach science. He taught a generation of students of all walks of life to explore, to discover, to create, and also to ask questions. So, Bill, this Walk of Fame is not just for an incredible career. It's also for the curiosity you spark, the doors you've opened, and the minds you continue to inspire all over the globe. Thank you from a generation of students who grew up watching you, listening to your voice. Thank you for changing the world, one dad joke, and one science experiment at a time. Give it up for Bill.
1: Wow. Greetings, and good morning, Hollywood. Thank you all very much for coming today. Thanks to Ross, to Joel, to Jalen, for making the effort and taking the time. Weren't they fabulous? Thank you guys so much. Thanks also especially to the Hollywood Chamber of Commerce. I have a star on the Walk of Fame. Recognition by one's peers always means a great deal. But being here in Hollywood, it means a great deal to people far beyond our peers in television and movies. It means a great deal to virtually everyone everywhere on Earth. For me, being a permanent part of all this, of Hollywood, is quite an honor. Thank you. And has been said many times, when you're in love, you want to tell the world. And I love science. I love comedy. I love television, which was invented with science. By the way, the word science is even in the Constitution. Article 1, Section 8, Clause 8, the progress of science and useful arts. It's the best idea humans have ever had. And that's why I became a mechanical engineer. I love it. All of my work, okay, maybe almost all of my work, is the celebration of the PB&J, the passion, beauty, and joy of science, coupled with the art of television and the moving image. We are living at an extraordinary time. Basic scientific research and public health policies and protections are at risk. We can work together to inspire people everywhere and influence the course of history. Every one of you, every person here has influenced me and contributed to my getting this far and being presented with this star. Thank you all. Thank you all so much. Let's change the world. Thank you.
2: Bill's new star is a celebration of everything he's done to inspire people with science. But as CEO of the Planetary Society, he's also working with our space policy team as we prepare for the next day of action in Washington, D.C. on October 5th and 6th. Since our last update, a lot has happened in the U.S. Capitol. Congress has already rejected the White House's proposed cuts to NASA's science programs, and a broad coalition of science organizations, including the Planetary Society, has been rallying to make sure those missions are protected as budget negotiations continue. To catch us up on where things stand, I'm joined by Casey Dreyer, our Chief of Space Policy, and Jack Corelli, our Director of Government Relations. Hey, Casey and Jack, thanks for joining me.
3: Hey, Sarah.
4: Hi, Sarah.
2: So I hear things are very chill in space policy world right now. I'm kidding.
4: Nothing's going on. Nothing. DC's quiet.
3: I wish for the day that that be the case. Again, we could all use some quiet times.
2: Right. Well, I know you guys have a lot on your plate as you're gearing up for this next day of action. That's on October 5th and 6th. But there's a lot of things that is going on in the background context here, which is kind of shaping what our priorities are going to be in communicating for that event. So starting out, we know that there are many issues right now with NASA's budget. We managed to get the Congress, both the House and the Senate, to say we don't want these cuts to NASA. But in classic fashion, we are now in a position where the budget hasn't passed yet, and we might be going into a continuing resolution. So can you talk a little bit about what a continuing resolution is for people who aren't familiar, but also why this is so consequential for NASA?
4: So a continuing resolution basically says, hey, we're Congress. We haven't finished the work of passing the budget, but we need to keep the government open after the start of the new fiscal year, which is October the 1st. Continuing resolution basically says we are going to continue, we resolve to continue existing funding levels for the duration of the continuing resolution, right? It can be a few days, a few weeks, a few months, up to a year, where Congress says we need more time to figure out the full year appropriation, the full year budget for all of the agencies within the discretionary portion of the federal budget. And so a CR is Congress's way of giving themselves more time. Now, typically during that period of time, you just assume the Office of Management and Budget over at the White House assumes a certain level of funding to make sure that you maintain government operations. You don't needlessly curtail Congress's ability, constitutional prerogative, to set the budget and priorities of the United States, right? They're the ones that write the laws. The executive branch is the one that executes the laws.
2: We've had this situation happen in the past. I mean, clearly it is a frequent thing that Congress does not pass the budget on time, but we've seen in past years that this has had dire consequences for NASA. So what are you predicting as we're going into this next phase?
3: Well, I think the issue is that it can be doable if it's a short CR. And that's generally the best, right? We want the process of government to work through the people's representatives with their power of the purse to pass actual appropriations, right? The issue is two things here. When you have a significant discrepancy between the range of possible budget scenarios for an agency, in this case, NASA, right? So here we have obviously this draconian cuts ensconced in this White House budget request, right? Cutting NASA science by 47%, NASA itself by 25%. And the Congress, I mean, this is where the strange thing is, right? That we basically made the case successfully that the House and Senate, for the vast majority of things that we care about, rejected those cuts. They both keep NASA at the same level. They don't accept that 25% cut. The House would cut science by 18%, not great, but a lot better than 47%, and the Senate would keep it flat. The White House, though, again, that proposal is still sitting out there. So during a continuing resolution, even though on paper you're just stretching out current money, there's issues related to the fact that the government is not legally allowed to contractually commit to spend money it does not have authority to spend. And because they say they don't know what outcome, will it be a 47% cut for NASA science or no cut for NASA science? They can't continue to spend as if they'll get no cut, because there's always a possibility on paper that they will get this big cut, right? And so you don't want to be caught with your, you know, proverbial pants down later on as a budgeting officer saying like, oh, I spent too much money, I overspent my authority, or we have to suddenly make up that huge difference later on. And so you tend to go into almost like a hibernation period during a CR where, you know, again, on paper, you are apportioned, you know, this kind of prorated amount of money, but they seriously limit the amount of actual new money going out the door. Generally, again, this is in any administration, right? This is the best practice. This is how it's been done, given these kind of ongoing continuing resolutions. But again, we've never really had such a huge disparity. And so when we're talking about such a big disparity, you're suddenly looking at, well, if you run at the lowest possible of all levels during this 7-week potential continuing resolution, do you have enough money to keep these missions going, right? And then you don't want to, you suddenly start looking at, if they're actually shutting down missions during a CR, the ones that would be funded by Congress, you don't get those back. And so you are in a situation where you could actually be making irreversible changes during this period, despite congressional intent saying otherwise. And this is where, again, it's a somewhat unique situation. We obviously have a very aggressive interpretation of executive authority coming from the budget office of the White House, and a very clear statement, though, of counterpoint intent from Congress, literally spelling out, like, keep this mission going, keep Juno going, keep Maven going, keep these projects going, and sometimes actually intending to give them more money than they've had to work with, right? And this is the huge challenge. And so we, you know, the OMBs, the Office of Management and Budget's own internal directives, have somewhat conflicting guidance on this. They say, you know, to be good stewards of taxpayer dollars, we should go into basically this minimal operations period during a CR. But at the same time, they also say we need to preserve, we cannot impinge on the decisions ultimately being made by Congress. So we don't exactly know what will happen, which is, again, kind of crazy that we haven't had that clarity, but that's where we stand.
2: And I understand that Judy Chu and Don Bacon, who are both the co-chairs of the Planetary Science Caucus, released this bipartisan letter calling for protections for NASA science during the continuing resolution. But we've also been partnering with a lot of organizations to issue a joint letter. Hopefully the appropriators will hear our plea. But what messages are we hoping to convey to them? And what do we hope the outcome would be given the situation?
4: Well, it's important to note that this is a fast-moving situation. So just about a week ago from recording this, the House Appropriations Committee advanced their version of the Commerce, Justice, Science budget that includes NASA's budget, that does keep NASA top line flat, cuts science by 18%, but includes some key provisional language in there regarding, you know, making sure that no less than a specific amount is spent, these guardrails, right, that we've been pushing for, even amid an 18% cut, right? There's some good stuff in there too. And that was just a week ago. And now we're completely in a different world where we're talking about a potential government shutdown and keeping just regular, normal operations going, not even dealing with that full year appropriation. So this is a fast-moving situation. And it's been incredible to see the amount of support that, including clear guardrails in a continuing resolution, has, both from the community, us and 14 other organizations, sending a letter saying, we need to not only preserve the funding for NASA during a continuing resolution, but make sure that missions are not switched off during that period, because that's irrevocable damage, right? You're losing billions of dollars, billions and billions of dollars worth of taxpayer investment, assets all across the solar system that would be impossible to rebuild and get back. And including those guidelines also that is supported by the Planetary Science Caucus and a group of legislators, again, led by Representatives Chu and Bacon, but it's a group of eight legislators, Democrats and Republicans included, that sent this letter to the appropriators saying we need these clear guardrails to protect the taxpayers' investment. And we're starting to see the negotiations take shape. The House just today passed their version of a continuing resolution, which has functionally no chance of passing in the Senate. Similarly, the House and Senate Democratic caucuses have also put forward a continuing resolution draft text that has no chance of passing as is. And so we see the battle lines being drawn, right, between what the two sides of Congress want, the Democrats and the Republicans, and also the House and the Senate, right? And so this is a multi-actor negotiation that's going to take place. And it's key that in at least the Senator Murray's and Congresswoman DeLauro's continuing resolution, the sort of counterpoint that the Democratic caucus put forward, includes a provision saying that no funds provided by the continuing resolution can be used to otherwise shut down NASA missions. NASA missions that are in operation have to continue to be in operation. Missions in extended operations have to stay in extended operations. Missions being built have to continue to be built, and those being planned continue to be planned. And that is sort of one stance, right, of among many in that piece of legislation that is now in the trade space, right? So this is a really good position to be in, because any continuing resolution that passed, whether it's one chock full of these guardrails or one that's empty of these guardrails, as the Republican conference in the House just passed, somewhere in between there is going to be a compromise bill that's going to get enough Democrats and Republicans to vote for it that will keep the government open after October 1st. And so this is a fast-moving situation, but for the space science community and space exploration community, this is a really good position to be in, because we are at the table, right? We are at the table, and a proposal has been put forward that is part of the negotiation that would prevent what we have been fearing during the CR.
3: This is an issue that we here at the Planetary Society, I think, we're on the lead pushing, that there is a potential issue in a continuing resolution that missions could be terminated, ignoring the will of Congress. And it was really the Planetary Society leading on this, working with the Planetary Science Caucus, working with this, or, you know, multiple, over a dozen other organizations to highlight this. And that idea was then incorporated into one of the two bills currently in the process of being considered for a CR. It's one of those things that, you know, people outside the process, hopefully those listening now are not finding this relentlessly arcane, but it's these types of procedural things that actually help keep things going, right? And we raised this and elevated this issue. It's now, as Jack said, part of this negotiation process. And again, it's one of those things that should be easy because it doesn't cost any new money, right? It's money that's already been approved. It's not a partisan issue, as Jack pointed out, because there is this House letter for like almost 1-to-1 Republicans and Democrats signed. And it's a common sense issue. You know, these things are actually technically called anomalies in a CR, but there, you know, there's a number of these that tend to get added to just say like, look, there's a few additional situations that Congress just wants to have extra clarity on that, you know, this is how we're going to do this during this period. So I'm really proud of our efforts here. And I think for those listening, if you want to know, what are you getting for your membership dollars? I think that is a really strong example of this, that we're here, and particularly Jack, in D.C. following these things close enough to be able to act quickly and to be part of this process at the process level that can have real benefits and a practical outcome.
2: We'll be back after this short break.
5: 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International Observe the Moon Night takes place on and around Saturday, October 4th. 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However you choose to participate, outdoors, online, or from home, you're invited to celebrate the moon with the world.
2: Yeah, there's so much going on behind the scenes that I think, you know, as space fans, it's hard to know where to organize our efforts unless we have an organization like the Planetary Society that can then turn that will into action. And it takes a high level of expertise, not only to understand the inner workings of these systems, but to know where and when to be in order to affect the most change. So it's really been motivating for me as someone who's doing the science communication to watch both of you as you've been working behind the scenes doing this. And I keep seeing you, Jack, popping up in images all across DC, whether or not it's showing up at the, you know, protests out in front of NASA HQ, or more recently, there was a Senate Commerce Committee hearing where I did spot you and our CEO, Bill Nye, in the background. I wanted to ask you a little bit about that event. It was specifically an event where they were talking about trying to return to the moon and whether or not China was going to beat us there and how these budget concerns could affect that. So what was that event like?
4: So yeah, this is actually the first space hearing outside of Jared Isaacman's confirmation hearing earlier this year. This is the first space hearing that the Senate Commerce Committee, which has jurisdiction over NASA, first space hearing that they've had in a long time, right? And I think really kicked off by this worry that is now circulated through the media and is now out in the political space about the status of the Artemis program and progress to goal. I think some of the high profile failures of the human landing system, SpaceX's Starship, really kind of put at this fine point of like, well, where are we as China is putting out videos of demonstrations and tests showing that they are making considerable progress on their crewed lunar program. Meanwhile, the United States it's sort of, you know, Artemis 2 is supposed to be launching in the next year, but there's just all these sort of questions about where the status is. And with the shakeups that have happened at NASA, losing 4,000 civil servants since the beginning of the year, right? Bringing us down to the lowest point since before the first space race began, really has made Congress concerned about the agency. So the Commerce Committee, chaired by Senator Ted Cruz of Texas, put together a hearing on what they've been calling the second space race, right? The race to return humans to the moon in the 21st century. And the whole idea behind it was to showcase the national security imperative, the geopolitical contest, the workforce concerns. And why we were there was to, one, show support for NASA science. Took Bill and a couple of our volunteers around the Hill that day and the following day to talk to members of Congress about the importance of science, not just as it relates to the Artemis program, but as it relates to all of NASA's endeavors in making the United States a leader in space exploration, and why science is a key pillar of Artemis, of course, too. And it was very interesting because the Science Mission Directorate, at first our worry was that SMD, Science Mission Directorate, NASA Science, wasn't going to get mentioned, right? That this was going to be entirely focused on human exploration and that it was going to be this very myopic view of the space program. But thankfully, science came up quite a bit in the hearing itself, not the least when former NASA Administrator Jim Bridenstine, a Republican, right, President Trump's first NASA Administrator during the first term, mentioned the need for a robust science mission directorate, robust science program at NASA to both support the Artemis program, to give justification for long duration crewed stays on the lunar surface in low Earth orbit, to justify the global space economy, right? To spur innovation and growth in the commercial space sector, but also just for the sake of scientific discovery, that NASA does things that no other agency can do, that they're the ones that track and monitor for potentially hazardous near-Earth objects. They're the ones who could potentially deflect any potentially hazardous near-Earth object, that they're the ones that peer into the deepest, darkest corners of the universe, that peer back 13.8 billion years to see how the universe began, and that study the planets in our solar system and around other stars.
2: Yeah, it's so important to have people there in person. All the actions that people are taking to write their congresspeople are definitely having an effect, but being in the room has a different effect. And so not just going to these events, but also events like our upcoming Day of Action are just really pivotal to getting these messages across, because it's one thing to get an email. It's a very different thing to have someone there expressing to you how important this is to them personally. What are you seeing in the attendance levels for this upcoming Day of Action? Because my understanding is this might be the largest one we've ever had.
4: So Casey, when was the first Day of Action? When was it? I think 2018?
3: Oh boy. The first one we did on our own, I think, was 2018. Mm-hmm. And that had about 100 folks.
4: So it's been, yeah, 7-8 years. This Day of Action, I think because of the unique place in the political timeline we're in, right? We don't have a budget. We're going to be in the middle of a continuing resolution, hopefully not a government shutdown. Hopefully we're in the middle of a continuing resolution. Congress is going to be shifting their focus to the deal that they're going to have to make to pass a budget before the end of that new deadline set by the CR. And we have this amazing group of 17 other organizations that have partnered with us on this Day of Action. I'm happy to report this is the largest one to date. And by a long shot. So even if our best one, which was earlier this year, had about 110 people there, we crossed the 200 registrations mark like 3 weeks ago. We are going to make history with this event, needless to say. And it's people from all over the country. 40 states are represented. 40. This is every corner, basically every corner of the country is represented, from Alabama to Wyoming, Washington State to Florida. Every region of the state is represented. This is truly a phenomenal show of support for the NASA Science Program and for the National Science Foundation, which is also going through happy to talk more about that, but we want to make sure that space science and exploration are fully supported in whatever budget deal the Congress comes up with and comes to and passes. And we're making sure that science has a seat at the table. And so this is truly a remarkable show of support. And we only just launched this event as of 2 months ago, I think. So like this is the fastest we've ever put together a Day of Action, and the largest list of participants, the most diverse group of participants, and the most partner organizations that we've ever been involved in such something like this before.
2: I love knowing that there are so many other organizations that are willing to work with us on this. This needs as many people on it. And I know there are so many things going on in the world right now, but this is such a key thing, not just for the United States, but for the entire space community around the world. We want funding to be given to these programs so that we can continue to do this amazing work and keep all of our international partners on board with us. And it absolutely warms my heart knowing how many people are going to get involved in this. If people are listening to this right now, just learned about the Day of Action, might be motivated to try to come to this event, is there still time to register or have we already shut that down?
4: Now, there is still time to register. Registration closes on the same day as the end of the fiscal year, September 30th. So please get your registrations in. Plane tickets and hotels are a little bit cheaper the further out you book. But yeah, we're going to keep registration open and continue growing until September 30th. And then it's all about execution, right? It's about getting these people to the meetings. We have this expert team of schedulers that we're working with that make sure that you are in the right offices, that you're talking to the right people, that you can make the most impact. And this is proven, scientifically proven. Congressional Management Foundation finds that in-person visits from constituents is the most effective way to influence how a legislator feels about a particular topic. And space is something that has broad bipartisan support, bicameral support, both the House and Senate. And so this is something that is an easy ask of our members. They just need to know that their constituents care about it and that this is a priority for them so that when they go to that negotiating table, whether it's they're on the Republican side and they're talking to Democrats or they're in the House and they're talking to the Senate, that when they're at that negotiating table, they're making sure that science and specifically space science and exploration are key considerations and things they want to make sure make it into that bill. We've never been in a better bargaining position as the space science community. Granted, we're facing quite a terrible existential threat. We've never been in a better bargaining situation where we have strong support in both the House and Senate for stipulations in the continuing resolution, as well as in full year appropriations. And so this is the big push that we're going to have to make sure that a deal gets done that protects our investments in NASA science, that continues to have the United States lead the world and continues the amazing breakthrough discoveries that only NASA science is capable of achieving.
2: Well, I wish you both luck as you go off to Washington, D.C. and everybody else who's going to be there. Since it's such a large crowd, I know it's going to be some veterans of our Day of Action, but also many new faces out there who are just getting used to this. But I want to encourage people to have no fear. Together, we can do this kind of work. And honestly, if you just take your passion for space and step into a room, it doesn't matter how much you know about the appropriations process. It doesn't matter how much you understand the inner workings of Congress. It's just about being there to express how much this matters to you. So I'm really glad that you guys have taken the time to spin up the second Day of Action. I know it's a huge effort, but you guys have just been absolutely heroic in this effort. And I cannot wait to see how this goes down.
3: Thanks, Sarah. Clearly, if we weren't here to do it, I don't think anyone would really be focusing on this. It's nothing against all these other organizations, but every other organization generally has a very specific area of attention and focus by their nature. A lot of them professional organizations, they have that responsibility to look after their professionals. The Planetary Society, we care about space science and exploration. That's a much bigger mandate, and it's actually been perfect for this because we've been able to be this vanguard of talking about NASA science and NASA exploration and being able to focus on that. And it's very unifying, as we're seeing as a consequence of this. So it's the time and place to be, and you know, just a huge, huge amount of thanks to our members and donors. We literally, as you know, would not be here without them. And we are leaning into this unique position and doing everything we can and leaving it all out on the field this year to fight for what we believe in. So thank you, everyone who enables and allows us to do this.
2: Good luck, and I hope to have another space policy update from you both in the coming weeks as we approach this Day of Action.
3: Thanks, Sarah.
4: Thank you, Sarah.
2: Honestly, working in space science is so much more full of surprises than I ever anticipated. You'd expect that it would be about the data and the discoveries and talking about the stories in space science that you truly love. But so often, it brings these life experiences that I completely did not anticipate. Sometimes you find yourself standing in these key moments in the history of exploration or politics, and very rarely You find yourself, by crazy random happenstance, standing at your boss's star ceremony on the Walk of Fame in Hollywood. I know Bill didn't anticipate that this would be a moment in his life when he got into science. And I surely didn't anticipate that my science career would include working on this show or working at the Planetary Society or being here in this moment as we stand together to defend NASA science. For a few more of these unexpected stories and reflections, here's Dr. Bruce Betts, our chief scientist, with What's Up. Hey, Bruce.
6: Hello, Sarah. It's always a delight to talk to you. How are you doing today?
2: Quite delightful. Now, actually, it was a cool day. Obviously, we're recording this before the show comes out on Wednesday, but I spent this whole morning and afternoon at Bill Nye's star ceremony.
6: Yeah. I mean, we talk a lot about stars, but not usually Hollywood Walk of Fame stars. Yeah.
2: But really, though, this is not something I expected when I got into science. It was a totally random adventure. So,
6: And I know I'm a few years behind, but welcome to the Planetary Society.
2: Thank you. I mean, okay, that suggests that you've had some really random, wacky adventures during your time working here.
6: Oh, yeah. It's been a joyful, crazy thing.
2: What would you say are some of your favorite wacky adventures you've been on?
6: Wacky, I don't know, wacky, but one of those, well, that's different. I didn't think of that was going to happen when I went into and got a PhD in planetary science. We partnered with the LEGO Group quite seriously on Mars exploration rovers. And they both had DVDs on there that carried people's 4 million names. And we did naming contests and educational stuff and Lego bricks and blah, blah, blah, blah, blah. But part of that was going to headquarters, Lego headquarters in Billund, Denmark, and meeting the gang from Lego designers, building designers to the head of the company.
2: Oh, you know, I think one of my best early core memories as a science educator, which is pretty random, but my friends and I learned that the Curiosity rover, every, you know, time it's around the rover's birthday, quote unquote, wasn't born, but around that time, it kind of sings a little song to itself on Mars. And we thought it was so sad that it did that alone, that we arranged a balloon drop for Curiosity's, I think it was its 1,000th soul on Mars, and had everyone sing happy birthday to this rover. What I didn't anticipate was how long it was going to take for us to blow up all those balloons.
6: You did them like with your breath?
2: No, we got a machine, but even then, that was a lot of balloons.
6: Okay. Yeah,
2: you never know where your career is going to take you. I didn't think, and I know Bill did not anticipate when he got his degree and began getting into this, that he would be walking around Congress or someday get the Presidential Medal of Freedom or the star on the Walk of Fame. But that's part of the adventure of the thing, you know, and you just got to enjoy those moments when they come.
6: Yeah, and he has, and we have as by association.
2: Right.
6: And you got to hang out with some crazy people in Hollywood and
2: celebrities. That's true. Yeah. Well, I wasn't in the celebrity section. I wanted to be out on the street hanging out with people. So I met a science teacher who was out there trying to get his rock collection from his school signed by Bill Nye to hand off. I met a lot of basketball fans who were out there as well. Some people who are huge Joel McHale fans. So, you know, we had some fun conversations out there.
6: Cool.
2: Yeah.
6: Way to do that thing you do.
2: I love random people. But speaking about random, what is this week's random space fact?
6: Random space fact. What do you think is the animal that's flown the most in space? It's not humans, if you count the number of them. And I'm not actually sure. That's my conjecture, but I do have a lot of cool facts about them. Yes, that's right. Your friend and mine, fruit flies.
2: I was going to guess Drosophila.
6: Yeah. Ooh, scientific name. Yes, indeed. Tens of thousands, literally, of fruit flies have flown in space. They were the first animals to go into space, at least that came back. I don't count like impacts and that launched rocks into space and distant past. But other than that, intentionally sent into space, they were the first to, well, they didn't choose to, but they went on a captured V2 rocket in the late after World War II in a suborbital flight. But they've also been on a ton of missions from lots of countries since then. And I found out the random fruit fly fact that disturbs me. They can lay 100 eggs a day.
2: That explains my kitchen when I buy fruit.
6: Exactly. So they have, they've flown like 200 flies to the ISS and end up coming back with 10,000. And it also explains that one time that I accidentally left a can of orange juice concentrate in my trunk, and there were thousands. It was the 10,000 from space that all found my trunk in my car.
2: Gross. But also, life finds a way.
6: Yes, and I tried to find a way to get rid of them.
2: Now, I'm going to have to look up videos of what fruit flies try to do when they're attempting to fly in zero G. That's got to be interesting.
6: Does it? No, it probably is. You might ask, why would we do fruit flies? First of all, they're small. They're easy to contain. They're easy to feed. You just give them some rotted fruit. But approximately 77% of human disease genes have analogs in the fruit fly genome. So these strange little critters can be used for scientific purposes to test reactions to radiation in space and other things and get some idea for a small amount of volume doing that. I remember it just came back to me, and of interest to no one, in seventh grade, we knocked some fruit flies out. We had some gas that we rendered them unconscious so we could count the numbers of males and female fruit flies. And thankfully, I've forgotten how you do that.
2: Yeah, I think I first learned more about fruit flies in some kind of middle school science fair thing. It wasn't an experiment that I did. It was someone else did it for their science experiment. But clearly it stuck with me.
6: They leave an impact. They're emotional. They're profound. They're fruit flies. All right, everybody, go out there, look up the night sky, and think about where all of your juice containers and pieces of fruit are right now and how you keep them safe from the scourge of fruit flies. Thank you and good night.
2: We've reached the end of this week's episode of Planetary Radio, but we'll be back next week with more space science and exploration. 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
2: A wayward rocket stage slams into the moon. This week on Planetary Radio. I'm Sarah Al-Ahmed of the Planetary Society, with more of the human adventure across our solar system and beyond. Millions of people across Europe had the opportunity to see something truly spectacular last week. Kate Howells, the Planetary Society's public education specialist, shares her experience witnessing the 2026 total solar eclipse from a canyon in Spain. Then Jared Head, producer of Tomorrow and museum facilitator at Columbia Memorial Space Center, breaks down how a SpaceX Falcon 9 upper stage ended up crashing into the moon and what it means for the future of cislunar space. Plus, Jack Corelli, the Planetary Society's newly minted chief of advocacy, gives us an update on the fight to protect NASA. Then we'll wrap up with Bruce Betts, our chief scientist, for What's Up. We'll talk about the spaceship graveyard in the South Pacific. If you love Planetary Radio and want to stay informed about the latest space discoveries, make sure you hit that subscribe button on your favorite podcasting platform. By subscribing, you'll never miss an episode filled with new and awe-inspiring ways to know the cosmos and our place within it. Last week, on August 12th, a total solar eclipse swept across parts of the Northern Hemisphere. It crossed Greenland, Iceland, and Spain, along with a couple other countries. It was Europe's first time to see a total solar eclipse in 27 years. But for people living in Spain specifically, it was the first total solar eclipse since 1905. You all know how I feel about total solar eclipses. We are so profoundly lucky to live at this moment in time on a world where total solar eclipses are even possible. And if you caught our July episode, Small Town Universe, you may have heard Kate Howells, the Planetary Society's public education specialist, talking about her plans to catch this eclipse from Spain on her honeymoon. Now Kate's back to tell us all about it. Hey, Kate, welcome back.
3: Hi, Sarah. Thank you.
2: I have to hear what your adventure was like seeing this thing, because the images of this eclipse I've seen so far are absolutely mind-blowing.
3: Yeah, it was unreal. Absolutely perfect weather, not a cloud in the sky. I was super lucky to get to witness this eclipse from a very beautiful location. I was on the edge of a canyon with one of the most beautiful views I've ever seen in my life, regardless of having an eclipse. It was just a stunning, stunning vista, and the eclipse itself was absolutely magnificent. I've seen another eclipse I was at the 2024 eclipse in Canada, but in a very different context. It was in a city park, and it was very cloudy, and there was tons of people around, and it was magnificent. This time it was, on the edge of a canyon, just me and my husband, no one else around, absolutely perfect clear skies. I won't say that it was better this time, because every eclipse experience is amazing, but I just feel so incredibly lucky to have gotten to see two now in my life.
2: That is so magical. Like, I've seen two of them now. The first one, absolutely clear skies. The second one was magical in a different way because of the cloud cover and the fact that the sky opened up just at the right moment. But the images I'm seeing out of Spain right now really show how special it is that this eclipse was so close to the horizon. People got these beautiful kind of sunset eclipse images. Did that change the experience for you?
3: Yeah, absolutely. So again, we were in this national park on the edge of this canyon, and it had been a very adventurous drive to get to this spot. And so as soon as the eclipse was over, my husband and I said, okay, we should probably get back to the car and drive down, because we didn't want to be driving on these very off-road roads at night. But we thought, okay, we'll stay just a little bit longer to catch the sunset, because it was only about 30 minutes after totality that the sun started going down over the edge of the canyon. And it was so worth staying and kind of risking the dodgy drive, because seeing the sunset, that's a time when you can actually look at the sun when it's low on the horizon and it's that sort of reddish color. And it was partially eclipsed still at that time. So seeing this blood red crescent sun going down over the edge of the canyon, unreal, just absolutely magnificent.
2: Did you see any prominences or anything during totality?
3: Yes. There was one very prominent prominence, and that's just such a, it adds so much to the enjoyment of what you're seeing, to know that you're looking at solar activity, you're seeing huge bands of plasma coming out of the sun. That is so freaking cool. Seeing the blackness of the center of the eclipse, and then the corona just so bright, so visible, and then noticing that little prominence, it was extremely cool.
2: And I'm just living vicariously through you. That sounds so magical to be able to see a total solar eclipse, then go and see the Perseid meteor shower, and all of this as a wonderful way of celebrating your recent wedding and going on a honeymoon to do this is just like, that sounds like the dream.
3: It was very special. And I think we appreciated too that we managed to find a very isolated spot to watch the eclipse. It felt like a very special moment shared between the two of us. And again, that's very different from how awesome it was in the 2024 eclipse to be in a park full of people and families and hearing the kids just screaming and losing their minds at the eclipse. That is a super special experience to get energized by all the other people, but then also spending it just me and my new husband. I mean, gosh, couldn't have asked for a better honeymoon.
2: Well, I'm glad you had such a beautiful trip and got to witness this with beautiful, clear skies. And I'm so happy for everybody else who got to see this. And Spain is very lucky. They get to see this again in one more year. So I know a lot of people who missed it this time are probably going to be excited to see it again next time.
3: Absolutely. And I hope for clear skies next year. We got lucky. It was raining the day before and the day after the eclipse. So very lucky to get clear skies. I hope that everyone next year gets the same good luck.
2: Well, thanks, Kate, and thanks for coming back to tell us about your adventure.
3: Anytime. Thanks, Sarah.
2: The images coming out of this total solar eclipse are some of the best that I've ever seen. If you want to see them for yourself, we have a new article called The Best Images of the 2026 Solar Eclipse. As I mentioned in the conversation with Kate, Spain is going to get an opportunity to see a total solar eclipse next year as well. That's going to be on August 2nd, 2027. But Spain won't be the only country able to witness this over 6-minute total solar eclipse. It's going to move across southern Spain and Morocco. Then it'll proceed into North Africa through Algeria, Tunisia, Libya, and Egypt. I hear the Luxor is going to be a very spectacular location to see it. Then it moves through the Arabian Peninsula, crossing Saudi Arabia and Yemen before it goes into Somalia and then the Indian Ocean. If you want to go see it, I'd recommend trying to book your travel now, because this is going to be one for the ages. But now for something completely different. You may have heard that on August 5th, a spent SpaceX Falcon 9 upper stage slammed into the moon, and not on purpose. It crash-landed and blew a new crater into our closest neighboring world, moving roughly 8,700 kilometers per hour. That's about 5,400 miles per hour for those in the United States. The story made headlines everywhere, and I knew exactly who I wanted to talk to about it. Jared Head is a museum facilitator at Columbia Memorial Space Center, a producer on the spaceflight show Tomorrow, spelled T-M-R-O, and co-host of All Space Considered at Griffith Observatory. If it launches, lands, or in this case, crashes, Jared probably knows about it. He's here to walk us through what happened and what it means. Hey, Jared.
0: What's up, Sarah?
2: I'm so glad to have you here.
0: I'm glad to be here, too. It was so much fun working with you at Griffith, and now we get to be here in the house that Carl built and talk about stuff I like, which is rockets.
2: People on the show who've been listening for a while know that DART was my first rocket launch ever, but they don't know you were the person that took me to that DART launch. So.
0: Yes, and that was a really fun night, I gotta say. So
2: that was so cool.
0: Night launches are always spectacular. I remember it was like foggy near the launch site too, so we had to throw a Hail Mary and go somewhere else.
2: Like in the middle of a parking lot somewhere?
0: Yeah, at almost midnight to watch it.
2: But it was so worth it.
0: As I said at that time, and I'm going to say once again, we got to watch humanity avenge the dinosaurs. So Take that one, asteroids.
4: But now, anytime something really cool happens in rocketry, you're always the first person that pops into my head. Not just because you were the first person to take me to a rocket launch, but of all the people I know on Earth, you have just this unbelievable historical knowledge of what's going on with rockets. So as soon as this story about SpaceX and this upper stage crashing to the moon happened, the first thing I thought was, I need to get Jared.
0: Yeah, I mean, I know a whole lot about very little, let me tell you. So it's a very niche subject. I definitely live, eat, breathe, sleep rockets. I mean, I got rockets in my bedroom at home. So, like, actual flown rockets. I don't think it gets any more enjoyable than that, I guess.
4: So, in this circumstance, how did a SpaceX rocket end up on a trajectory for the moon?
0: Well, we have to go back to last year in early 2025 when this specific SpaceX rocket was used to launch a dual mission. So it was the Hakuto R mission that was going to be landing on the moon along with the Firefly Aerospace Blue Ghost mission. And Hakuto R, unfortunately, did not work. It crashed into the moon. But Blue Ghost actually did land on the moon and became the first successful commercial lander at the surface of the moon.
4: I also want to point out that that was the one that had the Planetary Society SciTech project on it, PlanetVac, that is now going to be going to the Martian moon Phobos on the MMX mission. So I loved watching that land on the moon. I'm glad they succeeded.
0: Yeah, so what you're telling me is that the stage crashing into the moon is actually the Planetary Society's fault.
4: Inadvertently.
0: So inadvertently, you contributed to this. How could you? But yes. And so after this launch, once an upper stage fires, they will passivate the upper stage, which basically means that they'll vent out all of the propellants or the fuel and oxidizer that's on board and shut down batteries and other things like that. You basically want to do everything you can so that your upper stage doesn't blow itself up. Mm-hmm. We've had that happen in the past in low Earth orbit with several upper stages that weren't passivated. So there is incentive to make sure that that doesn't happen. Going out to somewhere like a expected heliocentric orbit or basically firing to the moon, obviously your upper stage is not going to be on the same course that Hakuto R and Blue Ghost are going to be on. As they're on their way to the moon, they're going to do mid-course corrections and then eventually burn to go into orbit to land. So this upper stage was not really expected to stick around, but if it goes to the right spot based upon where you need to put your payloads, your intended injection, translunar injection for that, you could end up getting something like what we had here, which is that upper stage actually didn't go into a heliocentric orbit or an orbit around the sun. It just actually kind of stuck around the Earth-Moon system. And then eventually, just because of the way gravity works, it just so happened, completely unintended, that just a few days ago, the upper stage impacted the moon itself.
4: Do you know where on the moon it came down?
0: Yes, it came down just on the limb of the near far side near Einstein crater. So it's really brought the land value down on that portion of the moon. So it should be easy to get that.
4: My understanding is that an independent astronomer, Bill Gray, actually detected this thing. He works for the Pluto Project out of Maine. And he's the same one who actually found that Chinese rocket stage that crashed back into the moon in 2022.
0: Yes. Yeah. Chang'e 5T1, the upper stage for that, which was a lunar sample return mission, if I'm remembering correctly.
4: From the far side.
0: Yeah, from the far side. The upper stage of that Long March rocket impacted the moon as well. So not an unprecedented thing in terms of objects that we have sent to the moon running into the moon. Definitely unintentional. Most of the stuff that has hit the moon was intentional to hit the moon. Some of it was unintentional to hit the moon, and some of it was trying to land on the moon and just decided the litho break instead of a nice soft landing. So
4: I think it's interesting, though, that space agencies and space companies ostensibly are tracking just bunches of these objects that are in cislunar space. But in this case, it was this amateur astronomer that detected it first and then notified everyone. Why was that the situation here? And why wasn't SpaceX aware that it was going to be crashing into the moon earlier?
0: Well, I feel like once you leave low Earth orbit and you're going into a heliocentric orbit, a lot of your responsibilities are absolved at that point, simply because at the moment, there is no regulatory environment that controls what you do in cislunar space. And a lot of that comes from the fact that we just don't actually have anything that really would require a robust regulatory environment yet in cislunar space. Now, obviously that's coming, right? Because with the Artemis program and everything, they're talking about doing like eight robotic landers a year to get there, right? That's what NASA Administrator Jared Isaacman said at the NASA Ignite event from earlier this year, is that they're going to do 8 landers annually on the surface of the moon.
4: That's so many.
0: That's a lot, right? That's a huge amount to do annually. So that means you're going to have a lot of traffic going on up there. And you're going to want to make sure that you have a good understanding as to where your leftovers are at while you're up there. So there may be something that needs to be put in place that either make sure that your upper stage or whatever you're having to use to get your understanding as to where your leftovers are at while you're up there. So there may be something that needs to be put in place that either make sure that

0: systems, which basically tell people on boats and airplanes, don't go here because you will get hit by re-entering rocket debris. So we might have to actually start figuring out how to develop like a lunar NOTAM system, possibly. It's really wild to think about the fact that we may actually be like a year or two away from having to start to take consideration for things consistently hitting the moon that we have sent there. And it is a good thing to start thinking about that now, as opposed to thinking about it maybe three or four objects after it started to happen.
1: Correct me if I'm wrong, but I think the Artemis Accords actually have provisions that deal with a safe disposal of, you know, spacecraft and rocket components. But, you know, it's kind of just a set of guidelines, right? It's not like it's enacted as an actual law. So even if they're beginning to take those steps, we don't really have any regulation currently.
0: Yeah, it's essentially a set of nice to haves as opposed to a you must do's. Mm-hmm. But the nice thing is that most operators are looking at those as you must do's. So in this case, with something like SpaceX's upper stage, it was just simply, this is going to go heliocentric, so we don't have to worry about that. Turns out it didn't actually have enough oomph to go heliocentric, and the gravity just ended up causing its orbit and trajectories to change, and it just so happened to end up hitting the moon. So that regulatory framework may not be there in writing. The ink may not be there for it, but at least in terms of companies that are doing these kinds of things, most of them are thinking about that. Most of them are preparing for things like that. Most of them are trying to accommodate these things as best they can. But obviously, you know, 99 times out of 100 still means one out of 100. So
1: I mean, as weird as this is a good opportunity to do some science if we're going to be crashing something into the moon. Inadvertent results, but what can we actually learn from watching an impact like this?
0: Well, you can figure out a lot of things about like soil mechanics, or in this case, regolith mechanics with the surface of the moon. You can also determine things like, I was hearing that they were looking at spectral lines that were actually coming off of the dust plume that came off. I saw a video of the dust plume that actually had been taken, and it's just like this faint whisper coming off of the surface of the moon. But it's still cool to know that like something 2/3 the size of a city bus smacked into the moon, traveling at 2 kilometers a second, and blew this material, you know, up for you to be able to see that. But I saw those spectral lines. They were talking about the two main things that they found in it was sodium and lithium. And sodium, they were expecting, because there's a lot of sodium in the surface of the moon. So if you kick a bunch of dust, you're going to detect sodium. And then the lithium actually comes from the rocket itself.
1: Oh, that makes sense.
0: Because, you know, Falcon 9s use a lot of aluminum lithium alloy. And in fact, pretty much just about most rockets for their tankage and other things like that use aluminum lithium alloys because they're great for cryogenics. They're very lightweight. They're strong. They do exactly what you need to do as somebody who's designing a rocket. So to be able to detect basically the guts of that rocket upper stage, you know, vaporizing on impact, I think that's a really fascinating result as well. And that may tell you a bit about how the impact went down. And eventually you could, I don't want to say use that as a tracer, but you could even see just how far that material went, which could then allow you to determine what exactly will happen to a moon base on the moon if something like an upper stage hits the moon.
1: Oh, man, that would be a whole crisis. We definitely need to figure that out early. But do we know how far the ejecta from this collision went?
0: So not at the moment. Nobody really has a good idea at the moment. Probably got to wait a little bit longer for those results to come in. And also imagery will help with that as well. I know the South Korea satellite that's in orbit around the moon right now, Denuri, they actually did do a series of images. I think it was somewhere on the order of like a half hour before the impact, and then continuing to take images until 16 hours after impact. And we already do have an image of the actual area where the impact occurred. And we could see the crater and ejecta from the crater as well. We could see how it has affected the environment locally, which is really cool to see. So it looks like the crater is about somewhere in the order of like 60 feet across and maybe about 15 feet deep. So, you know, big enough for an upper stage to fit inside of with a little extra room in the width and the depth of that there.
1: Do you know what that is in

0: metric for our friends across the pond?
1: Yes, I think that should be close to just about 20 meters wide, I want to say, and maybe about 5 meters deep, plus minus 1 meter mm-hmm. on that there. So non-freedom unit, you know, measurements there for you.
0: That's still pretty big.
1: How many bananas?
0: How many bananas?
1: That? Wide? Must be a lot of bananas.
0: Banana for reference.
1: Yes.
0: But I mean, you know, as our NASA administrator, Jared Isaacman, pointed out, many natural meteoroids crash into the moon, making an impact of equivalent energy all the time. It's like roughly every 6 days on the moon. So if we're going to be dealing with that just naturally in the environment, should we also be worried about rockets crashing into the moon once we have these crewed settlements?
1: I think a lot of the regulatory work will help out with that. Mm. Obviously, if you're going to start a moon base, you don't want to be dropping things on the moon, causing problems for everybody there. And I think it's important to remember the United States is not the only group that is going to have a moon base. China is going to have their lunar village, right? And we're working with the Artemis Accords here in the United States with, you know, 20 plus countries to make our moon base, which is called Moon Base, happen. And then China is working with a multitude of countries as well, because, you know, we can't collaborate with them. So they've rightfully taken their ball and gone to play with other people. Obviously, I don't think the United States or China wants to be dropping upper stages near each other and pelting each other with lunar regolith and rocks or boulders that may come from that. It's usually considered being a bad neighbor. I don't know about you. I personally don't drop my rocket stages near my neighbors in my neighborhood. So I would imagine it would be very well frowned upon. So things like the regulatory environment are going to be likely be put into place. And I also can't imagine a company willingly allowing themselves to get these public headlines about, you know, dropping equipment near a base and threatening the lives of astronauts that may be there. That this kind of starts turning into like a Weyland Yutani situation of like, well, expendable people, right? And that's typically for a private company, private entity, that's usually a very bad thing for you to start getting press like that. And admittedly, I feel like it's a really important thing to point out, which is that a lot of the coverage media-wise of the upper stage hitting the moon was very sensationalized. Mm-hmm. So they made it sound like it was going to like blanket the entire moon in this layer of meteoritic material, and it was just going to be really bad and everything. But it turns out it's just a very, very localized area of the moon that had to deal with that. So because of that, it's important to make sure that also when we are talking about these things, that it's understood that at the moment, this is a very localized kind of event and a very rare kind of event. But you do bring up a great point, which is that when we start doing this regularly, we have to hopefully have something in place that can actually have, I don't want to necessarily say teeth, but definitely remind companies that, like, hey, there's some due diligence that you need to do. And that shouldn't be too difficult for companies to do. They already do that for the most part with low Earth orbit.
0: You spoke a little bit about this earlier, but if we need to be sending things all the way out to the moon, what would be a good way to dispose of the upper stage of the rocket if you can't re-enter into the Earth's atmosphere?
1: So having a little bit of propellant on board, saving a little bit to burn into a heliocentric orbit would definitely help. Once things go into a heliocentric orbit like rocket parts, it does become a bit difficult to track them. They are very small, not impossible. You can obviously track them with telescopes here on the ground and then develop orbits and ephemeris and other things like that to be able to determine where they're going to be at, like, your best guess at that time. And then maybe you could use a telescope further on down the line to try to confirm the location of it years down the line, as long as it hasn't run into something in our solar system. But also, don't get me wrong here when I say this, because we're just talking about, oh, I don't know if it's so great and all these things are running into the moon, but it may actually behoove us to pick a disposal area.
0: Our new Point Nemo.
1: Yeah, a new Point Nemo or Point Luna, maybe. Ooh. Or Lunemo? We'll workshop it later. That might work very well. And it might also work from a scientific perspective as well. So in the Apollo missions, they put seismographs on the surface of the moon to measure the lunar seismicity. And one of the things that they did with that big Saturn V, the third stage, after it was done with the translunar injection burn, they would actually re-aim them to smack into the moon. So that way it could generate an impact, which would generate seismic energy, which would allow that to propagate across the moon. And from that, they were actually able to determine things like the interior structure of the moon. And also what happens when you have a moon quake. Because that's a thing. I think people forget about the fact that the moon has seismicity. It's different than what we have here on Earth. Mm-hmm. The mechanisms are different, but you still have moonquakes. So if you build a moon base, you're going to have to actually make sure that you build it for moonquakes as well. So I don't know, maybe they should take the design, lift the design from us here in Los Angeles, you know, since we deal with earthquakes constantly here. But I feel like there's a really good scientific component that could be done by smashing your upper stages into a designated area at the moon.
0: You also bring up a good point, which is that this one was an accident, but there have been many times in the past that we've crashed things into the moon on purpose. Mm-hmm. This is just one example, but yes. Do you know how many objects we've actually crashed into the moon?
1: So if you are looking for a total number of objects that we have, that humans have made, artificial objects that are on the moon, this upper stage was the 104th human object that has made its way to the surface of the moon. So it is not like we have exactly done a good job of keeping trash off of the moon. Now, some of that comes from very early on in the original space race 1.0, whatever you want to call it now that we're in the new space race. And that was, you know, the United States and the Soviet Union competing with each other. My missile is bigger than yours. You know, instead of a nuclear warhead at the top, it's a human. Or in this case, for a lot of these, is a scientific probe of some sort with instrumentation and just getting it there. And a lot of that just get it there attitude meant that very early on in the 50s and 60s, multiple times a year, we were dropping things onto the surface. Most of them obliterated. Some of them survived and are still probably sitting there today. But a really big gap happened up until, you know, once you reach the early 70s, you get a big gap until the mid 90s. And then we suddenly get interested in the moon again because there's water ice on the moon. There's water on the moon. Who'd have thunk? Now we definitely got to go back. And then once that rolls around, oh boy, here we go. It's on, baby. And then you see that rise in objects getting to the surface of the moon again. Although in this case, it's not often landers that like don't make it or impactors. It's usually just disposal of a probe that may be in orbit. You know, like one that I really think about is the Two Grail spacecraft, the gravity recovery mission, where they mapped the gravity of the moon. They literally mapped the gravity of the moon, showed how lumpy it is, which is a huge problem if you're trying to have something orbit the moon very precisely. Or a big problem too if you're trying to do a flyby of the moon with, like, say, your upper stage to make sure that it goes in the heliocentric orbit. So to end that mission, they flew both of them into the side of a mountain on the moon to dispose of them. So that way they were not in orbit anymore, passivated, and, you know, not a dead spacecraft in orbit with a location unknown that we might run into. Like, space is big, but you could still run into stuff. So it's happened in low Earth orbit before. So we don't want that to happen in lunar orbit. So dispose of it as best you can.
0: You mentioned the discovery of water at the South Pole of the moon as well, and that brings up the L-CROSS mission for me, which was another one of those purposeful crashes into the moon.
1: Yes, that was such a cool mission. Actually, I have a friend of mine, Vax, who worked on that mission. We jokingly call him our resident moonabomber, and he's a very, very cool dude, very cool engineer. And L-CROSS was such a neat mission. They launched it with Lunar Reconnaissance Orbiter, and it was a spacecraft that was attached to the Centaur upper stage of the Atlas V rocket that had launched it. And they did a pretty weird orbit, kind of hanging around the Earth Moon system until they finally lined it up using the gravity of the Earth and the Moon together to smack it into the South Pole, like you mentioned. They had a separation between the spacecraft and the upper stage, and the upper stage actually went in first, smacked into the surface of the moon, big plume came up. And then a couple minutes later, the LCROSS spacecraft flew through that plume and detected everything that it could on its way down before it eventually also smacked into the surface of the moon. Obviously, lots of telescopic observation from here on Earth, and also observation from other spacecraft that happened to be in orbit around the moon at that time as well. Several of them were moved in order to maybe potentially try to fly through that plume to detect, or just to have a good view of the plume to analyze it. And yeah, that was basically like slam dunk confirmation of water ice on the moon.
0: It's kind of funny that the mission that kind of proved that we found water on the moon, clearly the other missions before it were the ones that first did the detection, but we purposefully crashed a spacecraft that then told us there was water on the moon. That water on the moon now enables permanent lunar settlements. And now we have to worry about rockets crashing accidentally. So there's a fun arc there.
1: Yeah, time is a flat circle, it turns out. What was old is new again. So here we go once again. And, you know, that wasn't even the first time we crashed something into the moon to try to find water for it as well. The Lunar Prospector mission, which was sort of NASA's return to the moon after the Apollo program, that, you know, flew, I believe it was late 90s. And then it actually crashed. At the end of the mission, crashed it into a permanent shadowed crater, because Lunar Prospector had an instrument on board that basically did the first detections of evidence for water ice on the moon. So they said, okay, we're going to crash it into one of these permanently shadowed craters to kick up a plume in order to detect it. And when they did, it was inconclusive, which I always thought was very interesting, that like it had this slam dunk evidence of like, yes, it's there. And then they smashed it into the moon and maybe they picked the wrong spot. So it happens to the best of us. So also, I was a little kid when that happened and I heard about it on the news and I went outside at the time to look at the moon and didn't see the plume. And I got so frustrated at that. And I was just like, why again? I see the plume. So nice little introduction to science for very young Jared there.
0: Oh, man, what a weird time to be having so much human activity going back to the moon. So much so that now we got to worry about accidentally crashing into it and finding out on the news. Thankfully, this wasn't as sensational as all the news stories made it out to be, but still a really cool story.
1: It is. And, you know, every once in a while, it is a story that does get the attention of the right people. And in industry, it is one of those things where it has kind of made a lot of us in aerospace go, maybe we should think about these things. So don't worry, the cries of the masses, however many dozen of the folks may be, myself included, right? Like, I'm throwing myself in here that we need to start thinking about these things. Industry did pay attention a little bit to this. It was a little too difficult to not pay attention to it with as much coverage as this got. So, and I will admit that I was thinking possibly about taking my telescope out to try to see if I could catch the plume. But now I'm very glad that I didn't, because I saw a video that was taken and man, it was just such a wisp from that I would have had no chance. And then it would have been me 20 years later going, oh man, I couldn't see the plume again.
0: Well, seriously, anytime I see a rocket story, you're the first person that pops into my brain, and I'm so happy to have an occasion to bring you on the show and such a fun story to go over. So thanks for being here.
1: All right, well, thank you.
2: We'll be right back after this short break.
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2: Over the past few months, we've been covering the ongoing situation with the NASA budget and the proposed changes to the Office of Management and Budget's federal grant-making rules in the United States. Jack Corelli, the Planetary Society's chief of advocacy, is here with an update on our campaign to save NASA science. Hey, Jack.
4: Hey, Sarah. How's it going?
2: Doing well. It was really wonderful seeing you in HQ a couple weeks ago.
4: Yeah, no, that was a fun little West Coast trip to kind of round out my summer travel. So it was good to be in town. Good to see you and good to see some folks in Southern California.
2: Also cool to get to celebrate a little bit in person your new position at the Planetary Society. Congratulations.
4: Thank you. Yeah. Chief of Advocacy. Can you believe that?
2: I can, actually. I mean, with all of the work that you've been doing, it is so well deserved.
4: Well, thank you, Sarah. And it's been really humbling to kind of step into this new role and still do a lot of the same stuff we have been doing over the past year, but really goes to show how our organization is growing and changing and adapting to this moment that we find ourselves. And so I just, again, very humbled by the support from our leadership team, from our members, and from others in the space community.
2: Well, when last we heard from you, we were in a kind of predicament here, right? Not only was the presidential budget request proposing another very massive cut to the NASA budget, but we also had the situation with this procedural rules change behind the Office of Management and Budget concerning grants given to scientists. So I wanted to just take a moment to give people some news about what has actually been happening and where we're at with all that process. So what's the deal?
4: Yeah, so a lot has been happening this year. It feels like it's just been a constant stream of new developments and new crises in some cases. So, of course, we are still in the midst of a budget fight for the future of NASA. A budget for fiscal year 27, which starts on October 1st of this year, so just under 2 months away. We have not come to an agreement on a budget yet in Congress. So the president's budget request, that OMB-led document, Office of Management and Budget, their document that really, you know, it's the 46% cut to science, a 24% cut overall to NASA, lacks a lot of the details about accelerating the Artemis program, the moon base, a lot of these new projects that I know people are getting really excited and are interested in, like Skyfall and Moonfall and SR-1 Freedom, and how they all fit together. And the budget just failed to provide a vision of a expansive, ambitious program of exploration and science at the agency, but still is the official budget request. And only the House of Representatives has put out a counter proposal. The Senate left town 2 weeks ago, having not passed or even released a draft budget framework for NASA's budget for fiscal year 27. So that's all happening. Meanwhile, the Office of Management and Budget has proposed what are called the uniform guidance changes. So changes to CFR, you know, we can go into the fun acronyms and structure of federal regulations, but functionally, it is a massive overhaul of the rules that all federal agencies that give out grant funding, the rules that they have to abide by. And so some of these new rules include the insertion of a political appointee to make a determination about grant funding decisions, and they can only consider not the peer-reviewed science, not whether this will advance, you know, scientific discovery or lead to the next great innovation, but whether or not that scientific activity advances the political priorities of a given administration. And so whether you agree with this administration or not, this would create this new framework for how science is decided, like what science the government funds, because that's a basic function of the U.S. government. It is the thing that won us the Second World War. It's the thing that catapulted the U.S. into a prominent spot in science and technology innovation in the 20th century. And has really been the foundation of life in the 21st century is having this, you know, government-funded, you know, fundamental science research. Companies, they do research and development, of course, but they're focusing on immediate products and applications. We're talking about the fundamentals of understanding, in the case of space science, understanding the history of our universe, understanding the processes that take place in our solar system and around, you know, other stars and throughout the universe, and really answering these, again, fundamental questions that no company, private research institution, anybody is able to pursue on their own. and that has historically been based on scientific merit being the primary driver. These new rules would functionally put a political appointee, someone whose job is only there for, you know, a handful of years, at most eight with a given administration, if they win two terms in office, that they're deciding the direction of scientific research, not the scientists who know the subject matter themselves. In addition to that, those new political hurdles for grants, you would also see basically a shutting down of public outreach programs. Grant awardees would not be able to use the money that they use to do the research to then share their research at conferences or, you know, community events, or even publish their work. So we're paying people, even if it is a scientific topic that aligns with a given administration. Again, not saying just this one, but any administration in the future, they would not be able to publish it, right? We're paying them to do the science. We should also be paying to publish it as well, right? That's how you advance science, right? As you get published. In addition, there's these other research and development priorities that have been put out by the Office of Science and Technology Policy. I feel like I'm just speaking in alphabet soup if I just said acronyms, but OSTP in that case. And Casey and I and Zach Pertle from Arizona State University had a great conversation about this on Space Policy Edition earlier this month. This is all to say we're dealing with this kind of multi-front crisis to the way that science is prioritized in the United States, both the funding side, which is very important, right? Nothing gets done unless people get paid to do these things, but also the policy direction and the legal and policy frameworks that enable these things to happen. And so slowing down the ability of scientists to do science and not giving them the money to do it is not a winning combination.
0: There's also the issue of how long it takes to do these kinds of planetary missions. I mean, going out to a world takes a long time. Building these missions can sometimes take decades. And even if it's something close by, like the moon, the Artemis program famously was one of the only moon programs that got humanity back around the moon because it survived that political transition. So there's so many things that could be completely upended by this kind of change. But happily, we did have a period where people could write in their opinions on this OMB uniform guidance change. So what happened there? How many people wrote in?
4: So pretty amazingly, more than 60,000 people wrote to the OMB in response to these proposed changes to grant-making rules, this uniform guidance. That's a high watermark for this. Granted, we've never seen an attempt to change the rules governing what research is funded. We've never seen such a drastic overhaul, so I think it warranted quite a drastic response from the public. But this is all part of the regulatory process in the United States. So when an agency puts forward a change to the regulation, there's a public comment period. Now, for the 200-something pages, you know, of changes that OMB was proposing, we only got 45 days to internalize and understand what these changes would do and write a response. And so the fact that 60,000 people took part in that effort is truly amazing. And the results speak for themselves. There was a great analysis done because, you know, these are public comments. And so they live on a website somewhere, but it's not like you indicate whether you're for or against something. So you really have to read these comments. Well, a group of researchers took this upon themselves to analyze all of the responses so far and kind of categorize them and determine, you know, which ones were pro, which ones were against, and what the content of the comments were. And amazingly, and I think this goes to something we're about to talk about in relation to the congressional and even administration response to this, is that 95% of the submitted comments were in opposition, right? You don't get 95% of people agreeing on much these days, but you got 95% of comments were in strong opposition. The remaining 5%, right, the ones that were in support, almost all of them were form submissions. So they were not personalized. There was nothing unique or personalized about them. Were form submissions. So those could be real people, right? That could be, you know, people sitting, putting their information in on a website and hitting submit. But, you know, it's not representative of the opposition side, right? That 95%, where most of those comments were personalized. It is researchers and students and academics and, you know, commercial industry people, elected officials, just really a cross section of society came out to say that these proposed changes to the uniform guidance would be detrimental to the American scientific enterprise. And as of recording this, as of August, the OMB has not even announced whether or not they're going to move forward with implementation. And this is where we get into sort of the current state of play. And this ties into the funding question too. So if you've been following the appropriations process over the last few, you know, 30 years, we always begin the year with what's called a continuing resolution. This CR basically is the equivalent of taking the Excel spreadsheet of government funding and, you know, grabbing the little box in the corner and shifting it over to the right a couple cells to cover, you know, the first few weeks, maybe, you know, as short as just a few weeks into September, or in the current case, talking about extending temporary government spending until early December. The House put forward a version of their bill and passed that before they left town in the middle of July. They passed a bill that's called a clean CR. There was no anomalous language, basically nothing other than just saying, yes, take that Excel spreadsheet and, you know, drag it over to the right a little bit. There was no additional guardrails, no, you know, special call outs of specific programs, to the point that even the administration was a little, you know, a little lukewarm on this proposal from the House. And so it passed on functionally a party line vote. Only a handful of Republicans voted no, and a handful of Democrats voted yes in the House. And so it's, you know, this pretty partisan bill. The Senate, on the other hand, before they left town at the beginning of August, they released a bill that, in addition to extending government funding through December 11th, so giving the Congress basically 2 months, kicking everything beyond the midterm elections, and giving them more time to work on full year appropriations, they included a very important section, which section 157 of the bill, which pauses implementation of the OMB uniform guidance changes through that same end date. And so basically kicks all of this into the future and prevents OMB from following through in what their original intent was, which was enacting these changes on October the 1st.
0: It's so relieving to hear that so many people wrote in and that the Senate has included this, right? I mean, this does give us an opportunity to kick the can down the road, at least a few months, and kind of hopefully let OMB percolate on this. But it still doesn't mean that we've won this battle. We're still looking forward to what's going to be happening after that.
4: Right. And, you know, admittedly, it is an election year. And so a lot of the big decisions about government funding, in this case, the uniform guidance changes, a lot of that is getting kicked over until the very end of the year after the elections have concluded and they've certified the winners. The control of both chambers of Congress is in the balance this year. And so it really could be a really, you know, seismic shift happening here in Washington, depending on the results of those elections. And Congress is only in session, where they only have work days, right, where that they're actually in session and do votes and have committee hearings and do their normal activities. 40 days. They have 40 days left, functionally, before the end of the year. And so that's not a lot of time. And so they really need to be focused. I think it's positive that these two issues have been linked together, because ultimately they're two sides of the same crisis that are facing NASA and science overall. This allows the Congress to address both of these issues, keep government funding flat for this first part of the fiscal year into December, and also pause implementation of the uniform guidance. Because ultimately, OMB has to respond to these 60,000 comments. I don't think they would have been able to really meaningfully respond to the comments between the close of the public comment in mid-July and adequately respond to them by September 30th. 60,000 is a lot. And you have to, it's not just you have to open it and read it, like you have to materially change the guidance to prevent any harm from being done as outlined in those comments. And so, and that is also then the basis of what would eventually become a long and drawn out legal battle. If OMB, even if they made minor changes, again, 60,000 people, 95% being against, clearly there is some harm that this would do to the American public. So OMB is stuck in a really tough place with trying to move forward with this uniform guidance. Now, what's really a kind of fun twist on this that kind of has developed in that final week that the Senate was in session this first week of August is that in addition to the 90 members who voted for this CR that includes this provision delaying implementation of the uniform guidance, the White House released a statement of administration policy, a SAP, if you will. It's the fun acronym. We love acronyms in the government, but the Statement of Administration Policy.
0: It's so funny because it's like the thing that space people of the government have in common is our love of acronyms.
4: Well, maybe there's a connection there.
0: Probably.
4: But so the administration put out a Statement of Administration Policy endorsing this CR, not only just saying, you know, this is something, you know, we really need to solve the government funding question. Like they putting out a statement of administration policy is as close as you can get to a functional endorsement of something. And so clearly, either the administration sees how unpopular the uniform guidance changes are and are willing to start walking away from it and see this as a vehicle to do so, or it's not important to them to make these changes and they're prioritizing extending government funding into December over enacting these changes. And so either way, them coming out and supporting the Senate bill over the House bill is really significant. And I think probably is what led to that, the 90 senators voting for this bill and only a handful voting against. Now, the House needs to come back into session and vote on that version of the bill. So we are asking people during this August recess, while these members of Congress are back in their districts, probably a lot of them doing events and holding town halls and community events to hear from their constituencies, we're asking people to write to them, to go to these events and talk to them. If you can, set up a meeting with your legislators while they're in the district and tell them why it's so important that we need to preserve the scientific integrity of the American scientific enterprise, that science is a key driver of these things, and encourage them, especially if they're members of the House. The Senate's already done their job, but if they're members of the House, ask them to include Section 157 in the final version of the continuing resolution that gets passed. Ideally, they're just taking the Senate bill and voting for that, and then it goes to the president, he signs it, and then we're good to go. But it's Washington. You know how these things go. Sometimes there's a last minute push to get a new legislative vehicle to the floor. But what I'm saying is planetary.org/action. You can write to your members right now, encourage them. It's the top action that we have on our website right now. Encourage them to include this very important provision in whatever deal comes, whether they vote for one bill or it comes out of another bill. Like, this specific provision is very important as part of the larger crisis that NASA science is facing.
0: Well, clearly there's still a lot of work left to do, but this is a heartening update given what we were seeing earlier this year. And honestly, after accomplishing the saving of NASA science last year and seeing this public backlash against these changes, I have a good feeling that maybe this will actually turn out in a way that is favorable to the scientific community.
4: Yeah, it just goes to show that when people come together under a common purpose, Republicans, Democrats, independents, progressives, conservatives, people of all ages and demographic backgrounds, and it really goes to show what we're able to accomplish together. This is ultimately a nonpartisan issue. Science has, for a long time, and specifically space science, has been a nonpartisan issue. That's why you're seeing so many members of both parties coming out of the woodwork to show their support for NASA and for NASA science. We saw it last year. We're starting to see it again this year. Again, We have to deal with this politics of a midterm election. And so we are not the people. Nobody's running on space as a number one priority, right? That's just the reality we have to acknowledge. But we have to fit within this this ecosystem, right? And we have to work with people, regardless of who's in the majority and who's in the minority in Congress. Everyone has a reason to support space. And we need to communicate our passion and our interest in solving some of these big challenges to our legislators, because oftentimes, although they might agree with us on these things, they might not know that there's an opportunity to support the space sciences. Members of Congress deal with literally thousands of topics. And so giving them this opportunity, letting them know that you as a space advocate are concerned about these uniform guidance changes, you're concerned about proposed budget cuts, communicating that to your member is very important. And again, if you go to planetary.org/action, you can see what actions we're currently running, what letters, you know, we're asking people to send to their members of Congress. I encourage you to stay involved with our advocacy efforts. We need to stand together because we can accomplish so many great things when we do so.
0: Well said, Jack. And thank you for the update on a really complicated situation that I know has probably alarmed a lot of people. This is some good news. Good luck over there in Washington, D.C.
4: Thanks, Sarah.
0: Earlier, Jared had mentioned Point Nemo, the remote spot in the South Pacific where humanity sends spacecraft to die when it's time to bring them down. It's called the Spacecraft Cemetery. But it got me curious. Just how many spacecraft have actually ended up there? Dr. Bruce Betts, our chief scientist, joins me for What's Up to find out. Hey, Bruce.
5: Hello, sir.
0: So we get to talk about all kinds of fun stuff this week. We got eclipses, we got rocket crashings, we got space policy updates. But I just have to say, I was so excited to bring my friend Jared on the show to talk about rockets. There's almost no one I know in the entire world that knows more about rockets than that guy. Except for maybe the everyday astronaut.
5: Rocket guy. He's a rocket man, is what you're saying.
0: Rocket man. Yeah. We talked about the SpaceX upper stage that crashed into the moon. And as part of that conversation, we were talking about where spacecraft go when it's time for them to not be functioning anymore.
5: Time has passed.
0: Well, I mean, most of them kind of like burn up in the atmosphere, right? But a whole lot of them, if they're really big, they end up at Point Nemo. And Jared brought this up. I know you and I have talked about Point Nemo in the past, but I don't think we've ever talked about how many objects are actually crashed at Point Nemo.
5: It's actually fewer than I would have expected. Apparently about 300 since the early 70s, anyway. Your run-of-the-mill spacecraft can hit the atmosphere and burn up completely before reaching the surface. But your big suckers will break into pieces that will survive to the surface. And that's why they do Point Nemo, the farthest point from land, I guess, that there is on the Earth, and also less shipping traffic to plan around. So big things like old space stations definitely get targeted there. It's the Spacecraft Cemetery. It's also known as the South Pacific Ocean Uninhabited Area. It's east of New Zealand, and you find the place that lacks islands as much as possible, and things like Mir and six Salyut space stations of the Soviets, Progress spacecraft, Japan's transfer spacecraft, ESA's transfer vehicle, all targeted there. Some that are things that have been targeted there that didn't hit there, like Tiangong 1, the first Chinese space station. Skylab, going farther back, is fun because one thing I won't present as a rewind random space fact today, but they actually, it came back in 79 and splattered some pieces across Australia, Western Australia, and the Miss Universe contest was a few days afterwards in I believe, in Perth, and definitely in Australia, and they had big chunks of Skylab on display.
0: That is so funny. Like, I had heard that Australia basically, like, took legal action against NASA for littering, but I had not heard that story. That is funny.
5: Yeah, no, there are pictures. It's fabulous. ISS, when they finally give up on it, of course, we'll go there being humongo.
0: Oh, that's going to be such a thing. And it's so far away from humans. Like,
2: Is anyone going to be there or close enough to witness the crashing of the ISS into the ocean? Probably not, right? What a thing.
5: It's probably something you don't want to be there, although I guess statistically it would still be pretty unlikely that any piece would hit you.
2: That's true. But even then, man, the footage, it would almost be worth taking a boat out there. It also makes me happy to know that there's not a lot of life living out there, right? Like you mentioned that it's a South Pacific Ocean uninhabited area. And when I looked it up, it's like the water is less oxygenated, so there's not as much life in that part of the ocean.
5: Really?
2: So, you know, you're less likely to even hit the fish, which makes me kind of happy because that would make me really sad. Huh. I mean, can you imagine? You're just a fish doing your thing in the ocean when here comes the ISS. Like,
5: I got to say, no, I can't.
2: Nope.
5: I can't imagine that. You asked me to imagine you're a fish. And speaking of thoughts, we move on to
6: random space fact.
5: So, Apollo 11, probably heard of it. The two major pieces were named Eagle and Columbia, as in the Eagle has landed. Before they received their official names, they were named or nicknamed as part of operations and communications and planning Snowcone and Haystack. Because of kind of the way they looked, with the top of a snow cone being the command module and a weird haystack with things sticking out being the lunar module.
2: That kind of makes sense. Mm. Although I like the new names better, but
5: the haystack has landed.
2: Can you imagine?
5: All right, everybody, go out there, look up in the night sky and think about Point Nemo, Random Nemo, Mean Nemo, Space Facts, Submarine Nemo, Fish Nemo, where it is. Where is your personal Nemo? Thank you and good night.
2: We've reached the end of this week's episode of Planetary Radio, but we'll be back next week with more space science and exploration. I'm really looking forward to this next episode. We'll be discussing the upcoming launch of the much-anticipated Nancy Grace Roman Space Telescope. 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
2: 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I'm Sarah El Ahmed of the Planetary Society, with more of the human adventure across our solar system and beyond. 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And then we'll get Bruce Betts, our chief scientist, take as a kids author in What's Up. 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By subscribing, you'll never miss an episode filled with new and awe-inspiring ways to know the cosmos and our place within it. Inspiring the next generation of explorers is something that we talk about a lot on this show. But what does that actually look like when the audience is still in diapers?
0: It turns out that even the very youngest children can start building a relationship with the night sky long before they have words to describe what they're looking at. That early sense of wonder can plant something that lasts a lifetime. Baby's Guide to the Night Sky, published by Source Books and on sale since July 7th, introduces the youngest kids, down to newborns, to constellations and the wonders of the cosmos. It comes from two people that have spent their lives chasing the same wonder in very different ways. Dr. Cyan Proctor is a geoscientist, an artist, and a poet. She was also a commercial space astronaut who served as the pilot on Inspiration 4 in 2021, becoming first woman commercial space pilot and the only African-American woman to be a mission pilot. She flew alongside Commander Jared Isaacman, who's now our NASA administrator, along with mission specialist Chris Zambrowski and medical officer Haley Arsenault. You'll hear a little bit about each of them in this show. Before that flight, Cyan was twice a NASA astronaut candidate finalist, and she spent months in a simulated Mars habitat with high seas. John Reed is an astronomer and science communicator who left his career in corporate finance after a look through a telescope changed his life. He went back to school and earned a degree in astrophysics, and now he's the host of the YouTube channel Learn to Stargaze. He's also authored several astronomy books, including A Kid's Guide to the Night Sky. Here's my conversation with Cyan Proctor and John Reed. Hey, Cyan and John, thank you for joining me.
9: Hi, thank you for having me.
10: Hello.
0: So I feel like this conversation is, it feels like a little bit of a continuation of a conversation that I had last year with Haley Arsenault, who was one of your crewmates on Inspiration 4, Cyan. She wrote a book called Astronaut Haley's Brave Adventure, which was her kid's book version of her adult book. And now it's like in my brain, I'm just waiting for Jared Isaacman to drop his own kid's book.
9: Yeah, you know, it was so great to watch Haley on her journey from coming back from space and doing kind of like her memoir and then a young adult book and then her children's book and being inspired by her and her story. And, you know, of course, I went to space through art and poetry and thinking about like, oh, okay, well, how do I get into the publishing world? And enter John Reed, who we've been friends, and he's like, yeah, I publish stuff all the time. And I'm like, hi, John.
0: That's wonderful to hear. Did you guys kind of write those books in tandem? You're separated in publication date by about a year.
9: No. So we did not. Haley kind of had her thing going, and I knew that her books were coming out. And I love the fact that she put a character of me in her book. And so that's always nice when your crew member kind of gives you a nod. But John and I honestly didn't know how to go about getting a book published when I came back from space. And John was like, well, you can self-publish. And so he has been the publisher of all my books, beginning from the very first one I did, which was Space to Inspire, The Art of Inspiration, which was a poetry art book. But I think the most proud I've been about the books we've published together was Earthlight, which is my science book. And then he was like, hey, I've got this other book coming down the pipeline and you're a poet. Would you help me on it? And I was so honored when he asked me to help with Baby's Guide to the Night Sky.
0: You've also written many books, John. Can you tell us a bit about your book series on stargazing?
10: Yeah, so I ended up leaving my job 10 years ago in corporate finance in California to do astronomy full time. And that's all because of the books. And so I got started in around 2010 when I was given a telescope for Christmas after picking up a little telescope at the pharmacy, seeing Saturn, getting inspired, and then asking my wife for a bigger telescope. And I was also given, and this goes back to a conversation I had with you before the show, a 96 lecture series by an astronomer named Alex Filipenko. And combine the telescope, which you know, was my introduction to amateur astronomy, with the science of astronomy from this class from Alex Filipenko on DVD. And that's what ultimately inspired me to go and join a volunteer outreach group at the Mount Diablo Astronomical Society in the East Bay of San Francisco, and then write a book that was effectively for the people that I knew to help them choose targets. And after a couple of years, I realized how to put a book on online. I taught myself to self-publish, like Cyan was talking about. And the book effectively, over about 2 years, went sort of viral. And that was enough to quit my job and go get an astrophysics degree and write more books.
2: That's amazing to hear. I mean, for people who don't know this context, I did research with Alex Filipenko when I went to UC Berkeley. And when I graduated with my degree in astrophysics, my mom bought me that exact same DVD lecture series. So I think I have it on my shelf upstairs right now. That's amazing.
10: Yeah, and I often recommend that because Alex is such a great science communicator and a great teacher. And then when I went and taught an online astronomy course, I was very inspired by the work that he did. So, yeah.
2: That's amazing. It's wonderful how the space community is so large, but also so small. And I did want to ask, you know, how did people react when you decided to step away from your finance career and do something like go into astrophysics?
10: Two things. Like, my family was like, are you kidding? Like, because I had the house in San Francisco and another house in South Carolina. And they're like, you're going to leave that all to be an author and go back to undergrad, because I had to go to undergrad before I did grad school. But the people I worked with at Clorox in San Francisco were like, well, obviously, like his head's been in the clouds for years. This guy's checked out. And so they were like, go follow your dreams. And we wish we could come with you.
2: It's funny because I've been reflecting on this a lot as I've kind of taken on planetary radio and moved on through my career, right? People ask me for advice, and all I can say to them really is that wanting to do something and having the passion for it doesn't necessarily mean that you're going to succeed, but you are guaranteed to fail if you never try, right? And if you do succeed, I feel like it is super important for us to then reach out and to uplift and to teach the people around us so we can elevate their dreams too. And I feel like you both have done that in both of your careers, and it's really embodied in this book, not just that you're reaching out to people, but trying to inspire even the youngest among us. And I really value that.
9: Yeah, it was, it was a real honor when John, you know, reached out to me, because I've always kind of reached out to him for help when it came to my own work and publishing. And so I felt, you know, very honored that he was like, hey, I can't get this poetry part correct. Can you help me? And that was really nice to get that call from him.
2: How did you guys originally meet?
10: Oh, it was on Tuesday night space happy hours with the Humans to Mars Society, I believe, was the first time we met. Yeah.
9: It would have been, 2020?
10: Yeah, late 2019, yeah. Or early 2020, because it was around the time of the pandemic began that happy hour kicked off.
9: Mm-hmm. Yep. And then inviting him to the Analog Astronaut Conference. And so I think you've come every year.
10: Yeah. I've been there every year. It's been in person. So the first year it was online and I was not there. Yeah. But yes. Every year after, which is wonderful. If anyone wants the most fun conference, like in America, 4 or 5 days at Biosphere 2, and you get to stay in the casitas, it's an absolute blast. And you get to meet Cyan and all sorts of other people in the space community and just party and learn at the same time.
2: I was literally just talking about this specific experience recently because I was talking about Asteroid Bennu for Asteroid Day on a live stream. The little kid who named Asteroid Day, Mike Puzio, later on, Matt Kaplan, the creator of Planetary Radio, bumped into Mike Puzio at that exact event where he told him that because of that experience, he wanted to become an astronaut and he was on that path. So it sounds like a really good time. I would love to go see you guys there sometime.
9: Next year, April, I think 28th to the first week through the first weekend of May.
2: Well, John, your YouTube channel at this point has kind of blown up as well. Learn to Stargaze. You have over 81,000 subscribers at this point. What would you say is the most common question that you get from total beginners?
10: The most common question is, how do I get into astronomy? And that doesn't necessarily mean a telescope, even though most of my videos are about telescopes. So I think going forward, I'm going to make this a lot more broad and take it on a journey. And the goal being how to experience awe of the night sky. And that can come in various different forms.
2: You've also built Stargaze Nova Scotia from the ground up. It's a whole side project. And yeah, actually over your shoulder, beautiful image. Can you tell us what that project is and why you decided to take this on?
10: Yeah, so I have this belief that the stars belong to everyone, which is a quote by astronomer Helen Hoag, and that everyone should be able to experience the wonders of the night sky in an accessible way. And I realized, after hunting for this comet that should have been visible in the night sky, that I couldn't find any place within an hour drive of our city where the towns hadn't put in a streetlight to sort of block off the view of the sky. And I realized that if anyone was going to create this space, it was probably going to have to be me. And so anyway, we looked at this real estate map. It was me and astronomer Tiffany Fields at the Brick Gaffney Observatory one night. And we're just like, wouldn't it be great if there was a piece of property in this blue zone? If you look at a light pollution map, blue is fairly dark. There's this random blue zone on this peninsula near our city. Wouldn't it be cool if there was a place for sale there? And right in the middle of that blue zone, there was a property for sale. It was 26 acres with 1,000 feet of lake frontage on a ridge. And I was like, no kidding. And I went there and I snuck onto the property at night, like moved through the trees, like underbrush, which is almost entirely impassable, and got to the top. And then at that point, I experienced that feeling that we all long for when we think of astronomy, which is that feeling of awe and discovery. And I saw the stars with a clarity that I had never seen before and felt like I had the first time I saw Saturn through a telescope. And that's, I need to share this with the world. Long for when we think of astronomy, which is that feeling of awe and discovery. And I saw the stars with a clarity that I had never seen before and felt like I had the first time I saw

0: do that. I try to bring people with me that have never experienced the night sky, and I've seen them completely break down. They've never seen the Milky Way with that clarity. And so I think it's really important that there are places like that, and especially when they can find science educators like you there to help them on that journey. I'm sure that's going to be really meaningful for people.
1: Yeah, I'm sure you've seen the entire range of human emotion as you show people the stars. Like, you have some people, they cry. Some people don't believe it. Like, especially if you're looking through a telescope and they're like, how are you doing this? But then other people scream with joy and they become giddy. And it's so amazing that, you know, we can, Cyan and I, our job, I feel like, is to get people to feel those emotions in whatever medium that we choose to express ourselves in. And so for me, it's the experience of awe of the night sky. And for Cyan, it's the feeling of earth light, the feeling of being bathed in the light that earth takes sunlight and transforms it into earth light. And that makes us feel a certain way, feel a certain beauty. And she can obviously talk a lot more about that.
2: Yeah, no, but when John's talking about those emotions, I get giddy. And it's really funny because I was touring the Inspiration 4 building yesterday at Space Camp. And there was this picture of us about to launch, you know, a launch picture. And the guy asked, you know, what I felt at that moment. And he was like, because Chris Zimbrowski, my crew member, has a story about you at that moment. And I'm like, really? And I'm like, oh, well, I was focused on my screen and, you know, being the mission pilot. And he's like, well, Chris Zimbrowski says, like a few seconds after liftoff, he hears you on the comms going, wee! And I'm like, really? Because I don't remember that at all. But that would be me. Like, oh, this is amazing. And so I saw Chris at the bar last night at the hotel at Space Camp. And he's like, yeah, I have the audio. He's like, I recorded it. And so he shot me the recording. I haven't listened to it yet, but I'm excited 5 years later to find out this little nugget of audio exists.
0: Just so overcome with the adventure, you blacked it out. That's amazing.
2: Yes, well, you know, that I knew was the case when I experienced pure joy, because we went to see Crew 2, NASA Crew 2 launch. They were the launch right before ours. So, you know, they brought us out, SpaceX did. So they wanted us to see what it was like to experience a launch on a Falcon 9. And there's this video of me that's in, I think, the Netflix series when a countdown hits zero and they're lifting off. I'm literally jumping up and down like, oh my God, like a little kid. Had no memory until I saw the Netflix series. I was like, look at me. That's me jumping up and down. Because in the moment, those emotions take over. And I think that's what, you know, when John's talking about dark sky, Nova Scotia, and wanting to create this experience, it's that where your emotions are so high that you just get this moment of awe and wonder. And I think with, you know, Baby's Guide to the Night Sky, the first time you're reading to your little baby and the baby's reacting and looking at the photos with you, I feel like that's the reason, at least, you know, for me, when I think about this book, I think about that and the emotions that a parent gets to have with their child through this book.
0: What do you feel are the most impactful parts of your experience in space that you wish you could impart on children?
2: Oh, Earthlight, 100%, you know, because, and maybe that's the next baby's book we write, John, is an Earthlight for babies. But this whole idea of we learn about sunlight and we learn about moonlight at an early age, but we don't learn about Earthlight. And to me, that's the most significant light there is, because it's that transformation of sunlight into Earthlight that enables life to exist here on our planet, and really kind of understanding this relationship and us all having a relationship with the term Earthlight and what it symbolizes. It would be great to have that from an early age, right? Yeah. So that they learn, oh, when they walk outside, they're not walking out into sunlight, they're really walking out into Earthlight, and what that means for them as a human, but also the relationship they have with us, we have with our planet.
0: One of the things that really got me into space when I was little was going to my local planetarium. And

0: know that you've been working on this Earthlight Planetarium show, which premiered at Boston Museum of Science. And I love that you're trying in another way to impart this on kids. What do you think that shift in perspective could do for people who are young, getting that into their brain before they even have words to really understand what it means?
1: Well, again, I think it's a part of that is that emotional connection. And it was what's fun is that, you know, John helped me with the Earthlight book, the science book. Beautifully laid out science book, really kind of like a coffee table book, where him and his wife did all of the illustrations for it. And then I, because you got your crew, and I assembled this crew to help create the Planetarium Dome Show Earthlight World based on the science of that book. And so John came out for the premiere, and I would like to hear his perspective, because he instead of, you know, I was in it for a while building it and seeing the assets and the music, but he came in kind of cold. He knew about the book Earthlight because he helped create it and produce it and stuff. And now he's sitting in Earthlight World for the first time, having no clue. So John, what did you think?
2: Yeah, so if I were to travel to space and go up into the cupola, I would expect to feel like I felt watching Earthlight World in the Planetarium show, because it made me feel something that I feel like you could only get by doing it for real. And it made me want to see the world in the way that an astronaut sees it from above. And the show was really magical. So you have this, you know, photoreal version of the Earth that you fly over and sort of experience looking down, but then it turns into art. So you've got this beautiful kaleidoscope Earth that you also see during the show, combined with just amazing music, which is done by some of your friends, Mary Liz or Anu, Test Shot Starfish, they're doing the music. And it takes you into this really ethereal state of mind that's almost a pure emotional state of mind when you watch it. It's not like a planetarium show where you're like learning about stars and flying through space. No, it's just focused on getting you to feel like an astronaut feels when they're looking down at the Earth, and at the same time appreciating art and music. So that was my first impression.
1: Yeah, I hope you get a chance to see it. You know, ideally it will get distributed out so the listeners, ask your local planetarium, when is Earthlight World coming? Because you want to see it. You want it to be brought to your community.
0: I would love to go see that. I mean, I think one of my first planetariums was at the Air and Space Museum in Washington, D.C. And now that I'm going there doing space advocacy every year, I would love to see it there and go see it up on that big dome that first kind of inspired me.
1: Me too. And you know, my spacesuit Leo, I call her Leo because that's my call sign. My spacesuit Leo is at the Smithsonian Air and Space Museum on display now. She went on display last year.
0: I took a picture of it when I was there just a few months ago.
1: Yay!
0: But, you know, there is so much complexity to the way that you can feel about space, the things you can learn about it. How do you take what's in the night sky and try to distill that down for people who are literally the youngest among us, like 0 to 2 years old?
2: Yeah. Well, the nice thing about the night sky is that it changes every season. And there's really only a few prominent constellations that sort of appear at that season at a given point in time. So for anyone that looks up in the sky in the Northern Hemisphere's winter, they're familiar with Orion. And typically they only identify the three stars in a row and maybe Betelgeuse above and the bright blue star Rigel below. And having only a few constellations to learn at any one time makes it very digestible. And so that's the way when we wrote the kids' book, we did it, we organized it by season. So the kids first look up in winter and they see Orion and the dog Canis Major going across the sky, and they see Taurus the bull. And it's done in such a way that the constellations in the book, in the spreads, are laid out exactly as you would see them in the night sky. And so it'll be neat as if a kid reads this, you know, many times as we do, we read our kids the same books over and over night after night. eventually that kid is going to go out there, look up into the sky, and see exactly what they saw in the kids' book. Their science got the picture of it right there. And I know that my kids can identify this stuff now without a problem at all. I mean, I have three boys, and they live sort of vicariously through me. But the other nice thing about the wintertime is that sunset, at least where we are at, you know, about 45 degrees north latitude, sunset is before 5 o'clock. So you're at least a few hours before bedtime. The kids can actually experience the night sky. You know, in summer, they need to stay up a bit later. But, you know, now that my older kids are 11 and 12, they love staying up with me and doing the YouTube videos and things. But they can look up and identify, you know, the very few prominent constellations and star patterns like Cygnus, which you can recognize by the Northern Cross, or Scorpius, which I think looks like, you know, a big claw, and Sagittarius, which looks like a teapot. So like you can look in the book and recognize these patterns and then go out in the night sky and they're right there. And so I feel like from that perspective, we've really simplified it to just the few most prominent star patterns, and they're just easily digestible for anyone.
1: And I remember as a kid teaching myself the constellations because we didn't have this book when I was little, which was a while ago. But really kind of getting connections with certain ones, like John was saying. And of course, Orion has always been one of my favorites. And I had this magical moment in space where I'm floating up in the cupola. It's nighttime. The sun has not quite come. We haven't come into the sunrise yet, so it's dark. I think we might have been over the Pacific, so it's super dark. And off to the side, you can see the stars. And I have this moment where I'm floating there, and you know, it's almost like when you go from the northern hemisphere to the southern hemisphere and you see the night sky, and you're like, wait a second, you know, as you orientate yourself. And I had this moment where I'm like, is that Orion? Wait. And you're floating, so you're like, is that Orion? I think that's Orion. And then it clicks, you know, the three stars, and you kind of line it, and you got more stars because you're in space, and you're like this and this and this, and you're like, oh. And then you get that kind of, again, that awe, like that feeling of joy, you know? And I imagine, you know, when kids learn this baby's book, and then get old enough to go out and start finding those patterns in the night sky, it's going to be that same kind of awe and wonder I had when I was floating up in space and being like, is that Orion? I think that's Orion.
2: Yeah. It feels like coming home after a long trip.
1: I got this great photo of Orion from space as a result of that.
0: That's beautiful. When I was a kid, I definitely got my hands on books, but they were for you know, older audience. I would flip through them, trying to memorize them. And then I'd go out and I would just talk my parents' heads off about all the constellations out there in the sky. So, you know, I'm sure there are a lot of parents out there that are about to have the exact same experience that my parents did with me, but because of this book, which is beautiful.
2: Yeah. They can actually graduate from Baby's Guide to the Night Sky to our previous book, which was Kid's Guide to the Night Sky as well. So it does, you don't need to stop at just Baby's Guide. As they get a little older, we have the next one in the series as well. But that one's been out for a few years.
1: And what I love about this is that parents, if you don't know anything about the night sky, you can go on this journey with your kids from the moment they're babies, and you just starting to share this with them, because you will become familiar with the night sky along with them. And then hopefully that will cause both of you to want to go out and see this. And then once you start, again, stargazing, you can go and graduate onto John's next books and keep moving up and up. So as your kid grows and develops and has this love for the night sky and astronomy, you can develop that too with them. And it can be a real family affair. And that's what I like about John, is that his family, including the dog, are involved in all of his stargazing.
2: We actually had a raccoon make a surprise appearance in yesterday's video, if anyone saw that, which is pretty cute.
0: That's amazing. Was the dog in this kid's book modeled after your dog, John?
2: You know what? Maybe it was. So the artist, Pumundi, is from Canada as well. And we sent her so much source material to go off of. And we actually modeled the book to the best of our ability. We put all the constellations in, and we put in just a ton of images that I had taken for her to draw from to make these images. So it's very probable that the puppy in the book is actually our golden retriever, Stella.
0: I wanted to mention, too, that I do love the way that you've laid out this book, because it not only shows it directly what's on the night sky by season, but you've also included people in both the northern and southern hemisphere, which I think is very important for the accessibility of this book. How did you approach that? Because, you know, in all likelihood, most of your sales are probably going to be in the northern hemisphere.
2: Yeah, so I've actually converted several of my books. There's an organization called Passage Flight, run by Lee Giat, and he takes a cargo plane and flies school supplies to low-income communities. And I'm a pilot from a long time ago, and I was like, that is the absolute coolest charity that I have ever heard of. You know, it involves planes and space. They take telescopes with them. And so I called Lee after hearing about this project, and I was like, can I write your textbooks? Can I write your astronomy textbooks? And he says, yes. And I'm like, I'm going to do them at cost, like, whatever, but I need a month to flip all the star charts. And so we had to go, and because if you're south of the equator, like Orion for us looks like a hunter standing up, but for them, you know, it's upside down. And in some cultures in South America, it's not a hunter, it's a cow. So, like, it's other things. Or in the South Pacific, it's a cat's cradle, the rope toy. And so switching, not only rotating the star maps, but, you know, being aware of the different cultures as well is something that we've had to, you know, weave through all our books. That, you know, hey, these are the constellations that we've chosen, the Western ones, but they also have different names in different cultures. So having done that several times before inspired us to do that for this book as well.
0: We'll be right back with the rest of my interview with Cyan Proctor and John Reed after this short break.
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0: I didn't really fully comprehend how different the sky was in the Southern Hemisphere until I was literally in Australia looking up at the moon and seeing it from my perspective as upside down. But understanding that different perspective on space and the different cultures is so important. And you've acknowledged that even here in this baby book, you mention in the book that there are other cultures with different names for these constellations. So I think you're doing a wonderful job of honoring that. And it also makes me think of these beautiful little pop-out bits of information that you've seeded throughout the book. They're more complex explanations of what's going on there. And I imagine that's probably for the parents who are reading along, not just so they can explain, but so that they can learn more themselves. Was that the intention?
2: The editorial process for this book was almost 6 months long, going back and forth, making sure that the artist had put the constellations in approximately the right spot, because it's still art, right? So there's not a precision to it, but there's an accuracy to it. Mm-hmm. And then also making sure that we had call out for the moon. Like, some people think the moon's in the sky all the time and that they can always see it. Well, it's important to point out that it's not always there, and that during certain phases, you're going to see more stars, because the moon can make the stars appear more dim as the sky gets more bright. And so we tried to capture those points in as few words as possible and then put them in as fact boxes in the book.
0: How do you decide what's too advanced to include in a book like this? Because you went as far as explaining the difference between constellations and asterisms even.
2: Yeah. Oh, well, that's easy. So I put everything I can in, and my editors tell me to cut it. Yeah, the books go through quite an editorial process. So typically, I use some consultants on my end, like astronomer Dave Chapman, who is also an Indigenous consultant. So he himself is not an Indigenous, but he partnered with an organization called Mi'kmaq Moons, and which is very in tune with the different names for the things in the sky, including the names for the monthly moons, which are in Indigenous culture also are reminiscent of the months and what's happening in nature during the time of that moon. So we consult with Dave Chapman, and then they go to science consultants on the publisher's end as well. And then there are editorial consultants or editors who tell us what we can and cannot include. So it's a pretty intense process.
0: Yeah, it is. But I mean, worth it. You want this to be scientifically accurate and accessible enough that it can really resonate with kids. You don't want to start them from a place of incorrect information because, it, you know, there's so much, especially on the internet, that can mislead people these days. But now that this book is in physical form, have either of you had the opportunity to actually see a baby interfacing with this book?
1: I have. I actually just did a book signing last night at Space Camp in Huntsville, Alabama. And it was families coming through. And so it was such a fun moment to kind of like grab the attention of the family because the little kid or the baby they were holding just wanted to look at the book and the images in the book. And so we sold a bunch of them because the babies and the little kids were so captivated just by the cover. And what's nice is that when John and I are together, but we sign the cover. And so it becomes not only a beautiful book, but the cover becomes almost like, you know, you want to put it out on display and be like, oh, an astronaut signed this, you know, an astronomer signed this. And the ability to talk about the science, the poetry and the, you know, having it rhyme and have this kind of fun meter to it. And then the art that's beautifully illustrated to come together.
0: I've always been curious about this. Why is it that so many baby books are written in this rhyming form? Is there something about poetry that just speaks to our brains?
1: I think so. I think for me, I always loved like Dr. Seuss and just the rhyming part of poetry. You know, obviously poetry doesn't have to rhyme, but it's always been something that I've been attracted to. And then when I won my, you know, my seat to space with the prosperity seat as an artist and a poet, the poem that I wrote was all about rhyming and the fact that you should send a poet who knows how to rhyme and to space. And so just kind of playing off that whole literary kind of like rhythm, you know, because a lot of musicians or I should say songwriters or poets, and that the way that you craft the song and how you sing to it is a lot of times got that same kind of like poetic meter or measure. And for us and our brains, you know, that those rhythms help you, I think, remember. And then of course, if there's music involved, that also helps with the memory. And so for babies, when they're learning words and learning to speak and being able to have something that has some kind of musical kind of meter measure to it, I think it just helps them make that connection.
2: Yeah, we learn better when there's an emotional connection as well.
0: Yeah.
2: And so anytime that you can have that one-on-one time with your child, they're going to feel that, and then they're going to feel the joy of the musical tone to the book as well.
0: I bet you wish you had this book when your children were super young, John. It would have been so fun to read that to them.
2: Yeah, I think if I had had access to what I had access to later in life, I would have gotten my astrophysics degree, you know, right out of high school instead of waiting until I was, you know, late 30s. So,
0: what would you say to parents who have zero astronomy background whatsoever? What is the easiest way for them to begin to engage their children in space?
1: Oh, easy. Buy this book.
2: Yeah, no, I think just encouraging people to go to a dark sky site and look up with their family and have a dark sky experience. is probably the first thing. You know, some people rush to buy a telescope, not realizing that the most fun you're going to have stargazing is just hanging out and looking up and having deep conversations. A telescope is often a catalyst for a deeper experience. So you'll look up and see Saturn, and then that'll lead you to a half hour conversation about how amazing space travel is and how amazing it is that we've sent robots like Cassini out to Saturn. And then you get to talk about the Dragonfly mission that's up and coming to Titan and stuff like that, if you're knowledgeable about those things. Yeah, just getting people outside, getting them experiencing the night sky, and then having those conversations is what really solidifies these memories and these positive experiences.
0: I feel like right now is such an important time for us to engage young people in space exploration. We're not only looking at a new era of humans returning to the moon, and hopefully in the near future, we're going to be able to see people bouncing around up there, and hopefully the first woman and the first person of color on the moon, so more people can see themselves reflected in that space. But we're also at this moment in the rise of commercial spaceflight. I mean, Sayan, you got to be the first woman to pilot a commercial spacecraft, and that's only going to accelerate into the future. So right now is just such an important time for us to engage young people, because I can't even imagine what they're going to experience when the babies that are reading this book are adults. What kind of space future do you think they're going to be living in at that point?
1: Well, I know the one that I hope that they're living in is a what I call Jedi space, just, equitable, diverse, and inclusive space for all of humanity. And I think that you have to kind of like actively work toward that future if that's the one that we want to create. And early access to space and going out and seeing the night sky and understanding, you know, things like space camp and access to, you know, workforce and jobs and the things that you can do is so important. And that's why it's so much fun when you're engaging with little people and you're like, well, are you a future moonwalker or a Mars walker? And you see them thinking and they're like, you know, and then and it's always fun to see what they're going to say, you know, because some of them are like, I'm never leaving Earth, you know, but others are like, I'm off to Mars, like I'm going to Mars, you know, and you just want to be able to encourage wherever they are that there is a place for them in space, whether you're doing mission control or building the rockets or, you know, doing something here on Earth versus going out and being the first to put footprints on Mars or beyond. I think that having that early on in kids' imaginations is so critical, because we all are like, you know, I want to be an astronaut. But the reality sets in by the time we're leaving high school of like, oh, that's probably not realistic of me actually becoming an astronaut. But now that's changed. I mean, if you look in just the last 5 years of commercial space, we flew the oldest person to space at Dwight. He was 91 years old. It was suborbital, but he went. And he had this experience. The youngest person to go was 18, and then everything in between that. So just this wide range of people from different backgrounds. You know, the first woman from the continent of Africa, Sarah Sabre, got to go. Only one woman from the continent of Africa has gone to space so far, but that's happened on the commercial side, right? And so I just love this idea of opening up access and opportunity from anyone from anywhere around the world to dream that they can go and literally be bathed in Earth light.
2: Yeah, I think a trend we're going to see going forward are people that didn't intend to be astronauts becoming astronauts as well. And so, you know, if we look at those two SpaceX engineers that flew on Polaris Dawn, they were, I think, spacesuit designers or something like that, or mission designers of some sort. But then it just made sense for them within their careers to actually test the hardware for real. So, all right, go through 6 months of training and become astronauts now. And I think that's going to become more and more common, where you'll be, oh, you're a satellite engineer on this specific piece of hardware. That piece of hardware flew. Now it needs to be repaired. Now you're an astronaut now. And I think access to space is going to become so accessible that people, like I said, are going to become astronauts that didn't expect to be in the first place. And so that's something I'm really excited for.
1: My crew member, Haley Arsenault, never thought she would go to space as a childhood cancer survivor. And can you imagine? One day she got called into St. Jude Children's Research Hospital, where she works, into the office, and they said, "Hey, how would you like to go to space for 3 days?" And she's like, "Okay."
2: Yeah, there's a great part of the Countdown documentary with Haley, and her instructor at SpaceX is trying to explain to her what low Earth orbit is, because she was like, are we going to the moon? Like, can we do that? Where can we go? Like, he's like, well, you're going to be in low Earth orbit. What does that mean?
0: Talking to her about that experience was just so, so fascinating, because, I mean, there was so much about her going to space that not only did she not anticipate, but, I mean, being the only person to go to space with a prosthetic limb meant that there were many, many unknowns, but going through that testing opens up doors for everyone who comes after, right? Right now, we're still celebrating firsts, right? The first childhood cancer survivor, the first woman to pilot a spacecraft, you know, but one of these days, it's no longer going to be a list of firsts. It's going to be just the way that it is.
1: Yeah, I look forward to it becoming like aviation, right? Where you've got people buying a ticket and they're going on this experience, and it's just this rainbow of access, right? Where it's anyone from anywhere can access it at a cost that is somewhat reasonable. You know, I think about the fact that, you know, I'm at space camp and I bring a cohort of 8 community college students, and I target community college students for this opportunity because they typically don't have a lot of access to internships and things like that. And 3 of them had never been on a plane before, right? This is their first time. They're 18 years old, maybe 19, and they're flying to a state they've never been to. They're eating their first meal out that they've never, not with their family, right? And so they're having this like experience. And I think about how, when will we get to the point where space is like that, right? Where you get to buy a ticket and go, you know, on an orbital flight, maybe. And maybe it's a day where you orbit 48 times. Not 48 times. You order 16 times in a day. But you can imagine that you get to go and buy a ticket, and you're like, one day? You're going to go up for 12 hours or whatever it is, and then you come back down, and it's as easy as flying to Europe.
0: I would love to do that so much. And it's not outside of the bounds of reason that someday I could experience that, or that any of us could experience that. And thankfully, for the ones who actually want to stay on the ground, they have other opportunities as well.
1: Yeah, people don't realize, like, fundamentally, Starship, you know, SpaceX's newest rocket, is a suborbital rocket, right? You have to refuel it to go do anything beyond that. But you look at, like, you know, what opportunities is it in just that capacity for the number of people that can go up for, how many hours and then come back down? I just think, wow, that's wonderful. You know, as great as it is to go back to the moon and on to Mars, which I truly believe humans need to do, the experience of seeing our planet from low Earth orbit, and again, having that Earthlight experience, is so valuable that I look forward to just those types of opportunities for people.
0: Well, I wanted to thank you both for not only everything that you're doing just in your everyday lives, trying to share space with people, but for taking the time to really think carefully about how we can get the youngest among us into this, right? You're building the foundation of their brains at an age where they don't even have words to describe the world around them. And I would love to see what that does in 10, 15 years. I'm sure you're going to meet some of these children that read this book when they were babies and hear their experiences. And that's going to be so meaningful.
2: I can't wait. I've had that experience a few times teaching astronomy in California in the Oxnard School District for an organization called Space Class. I had several students come up to me and they're like, "I have your book, Kid's Guide to the Night Sky." And I was like, "No kidding." And they're like, "Yeah, can you sign it?" And I'm like, this is magical. Thank you so much.
1: often you don't understand the ripple effect of the things that you do. And so, you know, John and I was able to come together with the illustrator and create something beautiful and special and put it out there. And, you know, I'm excited for the ripple and seeing what happens as people and young minds develop with this knowledge. That's exciting.
2: It is. And it's neat that in the age of social media, we do hear these stories, like the feedback does get back to us, which is really neat as well.
0: Just another beautiful example of our interconnected world these days. Well, Baby's Guide to the Night Sky is out now. So by the time you guys are listening to this, you can go out and pick it up for your young ones. I'm also going to leave links not only to that book, but to all of the other resources and books and programs that we've spoken about in this episode so that you can check out more from what John Reed and Cyan Proctor are doing. And thank you so much, you guys, for doing this and for coming on the show. I really appreciate it.
1: Thank you.
2: Yeah, thanks, Sarah. This has been amazing. Thank you so much.
0: Now, let's bring in someone else who knows a thing or two about writing for young minds. Dr. Bruce Betts, the Planetary Society's chief scientist. Bruce has written many science books for kids himself, and he's the one behind our Night Sky articles. I sent him a copy of Baby's Guide to the Night Sky ahead of time so we can get his take on it and what's up. Hey, Bruce.
4: Hi.
0: Is that you pretending to be a baby? Do you need a baby's guide?
4: Yeah, it was a pretty bad job, yeah. Or Teletubby. Okay, that's enough of that.
0: I had so many kids' books about mostly the planets, honestly, but it was like right after all of the images from the Voyager missions came back. So it made sense that we'd have these cool new kids' books. But I'm glad that we're finding new ways to engage young people. Because honestly, like, who would I be without that amount of engagement in science when I was that young?
4: I don't know who.
0: I don't know. Not me, I guess. But you've written a whole bunch of kids' books about astronomy.
4: I have.
0: You actually have one. It's similar in scope, not to this one, not Baby's Guide to the Night Sky, but to Kids' Guide to the Night Sky that John Reed also wrote.
4: Yeah. Astronomy for Kids.
0: Yeah.
4: Here, obviously, the one you talked about today was for much younger kids, but mine's kind of upper elementary school, middle school, and it's like theirs, but next level up to easy ways to find constellations and stars, things to look at, whether you have a telescope or not in the night sky.
0: It was cool talking to them about it. Cyan actually had an instance where she had some young people want her to sign their books, right? And it clearly impacts people, right? Well, I sent you a copy of this book. What's your take on the way that it's laid out? And just for information, it goes like seasonally, and they did it all with like animated style.
4: The seasonal is nice, of course, because other than the ones near whatever pole you're in, so the northern constellations, that you can get those all year round in the northern latitudes, or similarly southern, with the southern latitudes. But otherwise, you see certain constellations certain times of the year because Earth orbits and our night side moves around and sees different things. So that's a great way to lay it out. But also they've brought them to life with the drawings and done things that I think make sense for the younger crowd. Whereas like older, you can go the next step and try to teach them how to find them in the sky going from one constellation to another. But it's great. I should have just summarized. It's great. There's a dog in one of the images, a cartoon dog. And so I'm on board.
0: But other than the constellations that are up right now, I mean, you also write our night sky articles every single month. So what are some things that people can take their families out and look at in the night sky right now that are more planetary?
4: Yeah, in the night sky online, I try to really focus on what you can see just with your eyes. And so that the one thing that's changing all the time is the position of the planets because, you know, they go around the sun. Did you know that? That's what these books help with, is teaching people those things. And right now, the evening sky, we've got for a few more weeks, it's been up for a few months, so we've got super bright Venus, which is the brightest natural object in the night sky besides the moon, and brighter than any of the stars. So look in the evening west, there'll be a really bright star-like object. That's Venus, and it's also hanging out roughly near Leo, which is a fairly easy constellation to identify once you know what it looks like. In fact, they've pretty sure they've got it in their book, Leo the Lion. We got Saturn rising in the middle of the night and then high up in the early morning, and of course rises in the east and is kind of yellowish and a bright star, but not really, really bright. And then in the pre-dawn, you can check out Mars looking reddish, but it's we're still a ways away from it in our orbits that change, and the distance changes significantly to Mars. And so it's not at its brightest, but it's still Saturn bright and looking reddish. So that's your pre-dawn east if you're looking there. Jupiter will be coming up getting higher in the pre-dawn east in the next few weeks. Right now it's kind of playing with the sun, and so we're not seeing it, but we'll see that. And that's also brighter than any star, and it'll be, so in a few weeks, look in the pre-dawn east, you'll see a super bright object that will be either an alien spaceship or Jupiter. If it's moving fast, it's an alien spaceship. That's a joke. I'm really funny. Back to you.
5: No, it's funny, like, you know, you're naming some of these objects that you would have to get the kids up at like a weird time in order to go see. But when I was maybe about 6 years old, I learned that exoplanets existed. And I remember telling my mom, you know, like, I want to learn more about the night sky. I want to be an astronomer someday. And there was a night, I think it was actually during the Perseid meteor shower. We all put our sleeping bags in the backyard, and I stayed up all night long staring at the night sky. And I'm never going to forget that, because it was probably the first night that I got to stay up past midnight in my entire life.
4: Wow. That's cool.
5: It was so cool.
4: Yeah. Perseid's coming around in a month or so. So mid-August, 12th, 13th peak, I believe. And the second best shower on average per the year. And so you can get 50 to 100 meteors per hour from a dark site. You'll get fewer from other sites. So look forward to that. There are other meteor showers going all the time, but if you're not going to a really dark site, you know, focusing on the good ones, like the Perseids, is nice. We used to go up into the foothills of the Sierras and stare all night,
5: right?
4: When I was a baby. No, when I was a teenager, which was kind of like being a baby.
5: Well, I'm about to head out into the Sierras just tomorrow, so I'll report back.
4: Good knowing you, Sarah.
5: Yep, I'm going to escape into the woods, and you're never going to see me again.
4: She's going off the grid.
5: I'll be screaming Ad Astra at the top of a mountain somewhere. All right, I think it's time for our random space fact.
6: Random space fact. Rewind.
4: The sun. It is really much of our solar system. Our solar system is pretty much the sun. If you look mass-wise, the sun alone, just the sun, has 99.8% of the mass of the entire solar system. Everything else is just kind of leftover crap. That's where we live. Anyway, it's impressive. And then if you throw out the sun, you got Jupiter, and it has more mass than all the other planets combined. So it's not a very even mass distribution, but kind of cool. There you go.
5: That is. But also, I know I've said this a million times, but the scale of stars is just...
4: Yeah, it's wacky.
5: Jokey joke. Astronomical. It's huge.
4: All right, everybody, go out there, look up the night sky, and think about dogs and cats living together.
5: Mass hysteria.
4: Thank you, and good night.
5: We've reached the end of this week's episode of Planetary Radio, but we'll be back next week with more space science and exploration. 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Andrew Lucas is our audio editor. Josh Doyle composed our theme, which is arranged and performed by Peter Schlosser. My name is Sarah Al Ahmed, the host and producer of Planetary Radio. And until next week, Ad Astra.

0: La trajectoire est normale. 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
1: Hot Jupiters. One roasted and one with its hot spot in the wrong place. This week on Planetary Radio. I'm Sarah Al-Ahmed of the Planetary Society, with more of the human adventure across our solar system and beyond. Coming up, I'm joined by Tiffany Kataria, a research scientist at NASA's Jet Propulsion Laboratory, and Lisa Dang, assistant professor at the University of Waterloo, to talk about two hot Jupiter headlines that are straight from the 248th American Astronomical Society meeting. HD 80606b is an eccentric giant that spends most of its year cold and quiet, then gets slammed with flash heating for just a day or two as it swings close to its star. Another exoplanet, called Corot 2b, is a puffed-up world whose hottest point shows up in an unexpected location. And after that, we'll check in with our chief scientist, Bruce Betts, for what's up. If you love Planetary Radio and want to stay informed about the latest space discoveries, make sure you hit that subscribe button on your favorite podcasting platform. By subscribing, you'll never miss an episode filled with new and awe-inspiring ways to know the cosmos and our place within it. Before we get into our main discussion for today, I want you all to know that the Planetary Society is hiring. We're looking for a Salesforce admin slash analyst to join our team here in Pasadena. It's a full-time role focused on the technical side of our Salesforce CRM platform. That's the system that powers how we manage membership, process donations, and stay connected with all of you, our members and supporters around the world. If you've got a Salesforce Administrator certification, at least 3 years of hands-on development experience, and ideally some familiarity with the nonprofit success pack, we'd love to hear from you. You can find the full job listing and details at planetary.org/careers. The first round of application review is going to begin on August 3rd, so you don't want to wait too long. And now back to our hot Jupiter stories. In June, the American Astronomical Society held its 248th meeting right here in Pasadena. It's one of the biggest gatherings in astronomy. Thousands of scientists, students, and educators come together to share their new results. I was there, and I sat in on a press conference called Fire and Ice in Planetary Systems Near and Far, where these two hot Jupiter stories were presented back-to-back. The first one, on a planet called HD 80606b, was presented by Dr. Tiffany Kataria. She's a research scientist at NASA's Jet Propulsion Laboratory who focuses on atmospheric dynamics and chemistry. HD 80606b is about 217 light-years away in the constellation of Ursa Major. It's a giant planet that's roughly four times the mass of Jupiter, and it orbits a sun-like star every 111 days. But what makes this world extraordinary is its eccentricity. It's one of the most extreme orbits of any known exoplanet. At its farthest, it's about as far from its star as Venus is from our sun. But at its closest, it's 10 times closer than Mercury. Earlier observations with the Spitzer Space Telescope gave us our first look at this world's atmosphere. But Tiffany's team has now captured new data using the MIRI instrument on the James Webb Space Telescope. MIRI looks in the mid-infrared, and it's a data set that was years in the making, as you'll hear in this conversation. There's also a separate set of JWST observations using the near-spec instrument from another team. That's in the near-infrared. And combining these two data sets promises an even richer picture of what's going on with this world. And you may have actually seen this exoplanet before without knowing it. HD 80606b is the roasted planet from NASA's Galaxy of Horrors poster series. And it honestly earns that name. I walked out with one of those posters myself, and now I'm just looking for a place to frame it in my apartment. Our second story today is on Corot 2b, which was presented by Dr. Aurora Caselli. Aurora is currently on maternity leave, so I want to send a huge congratulations to her and her family. Dr. Lisa Dang is going to be joining us in her place. Both Lisa and Aurora were co-authors on a paper called Unraveling the Mystery of the Peculiar and Young Hot Jupiter, Corot 2b, which was published in the Astronomical Journal. Lisa is an assistant professor at the University of Waterloo who studies hot Jupiter atmospheres and lava planets. Corot-2B was discovered back in 2007 by the French-led Corot spacecraft and sits about 700 light-years away in the constellation of Aquila. It orbits a young, active sun-like star and completes a full orbit in just 1.7 days. It's about 3.3 times Jupiter's mass, but 1.4 times Jupiter's radius, so Corot-2B is noticeably inflated. LISA first mapped this planet's thermal emissions using the Spitzer Space Telescope. And the paper that Aurora presented uses ground-based high-resolution spectroscopy from the Gemini South Telescope to dig further into its atmosphere. Most hot Jupiters on orbits that tight are expected to be tidally locked. But Corot-2b's hotspot shows up in a completely unexpected place, which may mean that this young world hasn't fully tidally locked to its star yet. These two planets are striking examples of just how different hot Jupiters can be from one another. Hey, Lisa and Tiffany, thanks for joining me.
2: Hey, happy to be here.
3: Hey, thanks for having us.
1: So for anyone who hasn't been following exoplanet science closely, and I love exoplanets, I began my start in astrophysics doing exoplanet detection, but I wanted to ask, just for people who aren't familiar, what exactly is a hot Jupiter?
2: So a hot Jupiter is a pretty literal name, actually. So it's a Jupiter-sized exoplanet, Jovian-sized exoplanet, that orbits very close to its host star. So its hot Jupiters are typically 10 times closer than Mercury orbits our own sun. And so that's why they achieve such high temperatures and why we call them hot.
3: They're basically like a hot ball of gas, and some of them actually get so hot that it can reach a temperature of like 4,000 Kelvin or 4,000 Celsius at this point. The difference is minor. And so some of them kind of like behave like a star sometimes, or their atmosphere is very similar to some of the coolest stars we have in the galaxy.
1: Well, these kinds of worlds are a lot more easy to detect than other exoplanets, largely due to observation bias, right? They're close in toward their stars. They're pretty big. But my understanding is that when we first found these, it was actually kind of shocking to us and kind of led to the concept of planetary migration. So is it genuinely hard to form a world of this size that close to the star? And why was that so surprising for people?
2: Yeah, so I think, you know, in the mid-90s when these planets were first discovered, and actually the first hot Jupiters weren't discovered via transit, they were actually discovered via another exoplanet detection technique called radial velocity, where you're essentially measuring the gravitational tug between your planet and your star. And so the first of those, the first planets that were orbiting sun-like stars were these hot Jupiters that were discovered. And so it was definitely surprising. I think planetary migration in general has been a long-standing field, you know, for our own solar system. We're trying to understand, you know, how the inner terrestrial planets formed and the gas giants and the asteroid belt in between. There wasn't any, you know, previous theories that like, oh, we should expect to see Jupiter-sized planets super close into their stars. It definitely forced, I think, the field of orbital dynamics and migration, you know, to sort of expand their thinking as to, you know, how a planet like that might exist and not only exist, but be stable over the you know, lifetimes that would take for us to find them.
1: What might cause a world of that size to migrate in toward its star?
3: So that's a big question. I think even though hot Jupiters are thought to have formed further out, like our own Jupiter was, and then later migrated in, it's not the only way that you can form a hot Jupiter. So when 51 Pegasus b, the first hot Jupiter and exoplanet discovered, it really sparked a revolution in our understanding of planetary migration formation. And so there are some theories that allow planets to form very close in and kind of like stay there. But the majority of the planet that we think went through this like process of migration where they formed further out and accreted this like large envelope of gas before they migrated in. There's a couple of things that can make them migrate in. One of the leading hypotheses is called tidal dissipation. So basically they first start off on at a very large distance and there's something that basically introduced or keep them on an eccentric orbit. So they basically like are orbiting on this like very elliptical orbit. Most of the moment on the orbit, they're very far away, but occasionally they get very close. And then later on, planets kind of like want to find this stable orbit where they become circular. And so they kind of like slowly become less and less oval of an orbit and they can kind of get close in.
1: That's a really interesting situation to think about, especially since we're about to talk about this roasted planet, HD 80606b. I always feel like it's kind of like reading off a license plate, right? I wonder if that means that world might be in some way in this earlier phase of migration where it's on this really wild orbit and might eventually circularize.
2: I mean, given the age of the system, it probably would have circularized by now. So there is a bit larger question about this system, HD 80606b, and how it's able to maintain its high eccentricity or ellipticity. It is, in fact, one of the most eccentric exoplanets that has ever been discovered. And so how, over the lifetime of that system, does it maintain this, you know, this oval shape? I think that is part of what is so exciting about trying to observe and characterize the system and its atmosphere.
1: Before we get into these actual exoplanets, I wanted to ask you guys about your journey a little bit, because neither of you actually studies planets that resemble anything like what's in our own solar system. So what drew you both personally to these kind of extreme alien environments rather than Earth-like worlds?
3: I think when I first started looking at exoplanets, we were kind of in this era where we were data deprived. And so we didn't have that many telescopes that could observe a planet outside of the solar system and characterize them in greater detail. And so some of the few telescopes that could do this was the Spitzer Space Telescope, which observes in the infrared and therefore is most sensitive to planets that are very, very hot. And so Jupiter has just turned out to be some of the best target, because not only they're very hot and so they glow in the infrared, but they're also very close in. So we know that there are multiple transits that are happening every couple other days, which made them very amenable for observing and kind of like refining the kind of like techniques that we now use widely to characterize any kind of exoplanets that are more difficult than these hot Jupiters. But they were kind of low-hanging fruits, but I don't want to say that we're only studying them because they are low-hanging fruits. They have a bunch of physics that we don't necessarily have in our own solar system. So that's how I started my journey in exoplanets and studying hot Jupiters. How about you, Tessie?
2: So I guess on my end, my background, my PhD is in fact in planetary sciences. And so, you know, as someone who studies mainly theory, I study atmospheric dynamics, atmospheric chemistry and radiation. I mean, a lot of the physics that is applicable to, you know, your solar system planet is applicable to exoplanets. And what I think really drew me to exoplanets in particular, and certainly illustrative about the system I'm talking about today, is the study of extremes. I mean, you know, the same physics applies, but like, you know, dial all of your, you know, heating, your insulate, your chemistry up to 11. You know, it's testing our understanding of how well do the physics that within our own solar system apply to these super, you know, extreme end cases of what we think we know about how planets move, how planets migrate, how planets evolve. And so I think that kind of particular aspect really drew me to exoplanets in particular, is just like, if you can imagine a planet, it likely exists. I mean, that's, I think, something we can, you know, feel more confident in saying now. And so it really sparks my imagination in terms of thinking about, you know, not only what giant exoplanets might look like, but also habitable ones. You know, if these giant exoplanets are so extreme and diverse, that really, I think, underscores the idea that habitable planets are likely to be that way too.
1: That's so true. And if you're trying to do some kind of atmospheric science, I there are many worlds that you could look at, but this roasted planet is such an interesting case. You mentioned earlier that it has one of the most eccentric orbits that we've found on an exoplanet before, but how eccentric are we talking about here?
2: So HD 806's eccentricity is about 0.93. It orbits its star every 111 days. So, you know, maybe only a third of the Earth's, you know, whole year. But imagine that on a very extreme orbit where the majority of the time it spends away from its star. It's pretty quiet. It's pretty quiescent. But for the, you know, roughly 1 or 2 days that it's very close to its host star, it's experiencing, you know, all summer in a literal day. The temperatures, time it spends away from its star, it's pretty quiet, it's pretty quiescent. But for the, you know, roughly 1 or 2 days that it's very close to its host

0: radiation and how that affects the chemistry, the radiation, the atmospheric dynamics, and then additionally what JWST can tell us about that that period of time.
1: That's going to be a really fun thing, but it also means that you have to be watching this world at a very specific time in order to get that JWST data, right? There's a very limited window in which it's very close to its star, right? So how difficult is it to actually get the observing time on JWST with such specificity?
0: I'm so glad you asked that question, because this has been a long, long, hard fought data set. And in fact, I think Lisa can speak on the other side of things, but I'll share this anecdote. So as it happens, the Cycle 1 selections included two programs to do a partial phase curve of HD80606B. So it was my program, which is using the mid-infrared instrument aboard JWST. But then there was actually another program that was selected using the near-infrared spectrograph on JWST. And so I think, Lisa, you are on that program, right? Or you were?
2: Yes.
0: Yeah.
2: Yes, yeah. I was on that program.
0: Yeah. So James Secor is the PI of that program. I'm chuckling because looking back on it, everything works out in the end, right? But basically what was happening was, Cycle 1 got awarded what year was that, Lisa? It was like 2021 or something. It was, a few years before JWST actually launched.
2: 2021.
0: Yeah, so when it came time to start scheduling them, they were more like 2023. And so for a while, it wasn't clear, both teams were essentially getting notifications, your observations are coming up. And so eventually we realized that what was happening was they had sort of scheduled us both, and then they were going to kind of execute one and not the other at that particular time. So it was October of 2023. Is that right, Lisa? And so
2: exactly.
0: I remember because, we were the one that didn't get to go.
1: No.
0: And so I'm laughing about it now. No, it's fine. It's fine. It was just funny because they were sort of neither team knew that until we started sort of exchanging emails, because you can see all of these long range plans in the Space Telescope system. So that program, the NearSpec program, executed in 2023. But as you alluded to, it's really hard to schedule because HD806, you really want to observe a very specific time frame. And so if you couple that with the observability of JWST to be, available to look at that specific time, it really, you've got roughly three windows a year, and then maybe one of those that is viable for JWST. And so we actually didn't get our data, the MIRI data, until last year. So it took, 3 or 4 years until we finally got our data. But in the end, I think, all's well that ends well. The data set is awesome. And we have the benefit now of using the NearSpec data in future studies. And, we're really interested in combining the data sets to see, two is always better than one, especially when it comes to JWST and the spectroscopic features that we have access to. And so, but that was at least from our perspective, how it all went down.
2: Yeah, I'm excited that you'll be combining both of the data set. Yeah. Hopefully the planet didn't change too much from year to year.
1: Yeah, I wonder too how much this world does change from year to year. I mean, going through such an eccentric orbit, getting so close to its star, right? There might be some wild changes going on. Who knows how much of it is blowing off, or that, even just the chemistry of this world probably changes wildly during that time.
0: Well, and you ask about the sort of orbital evolution of the system, and while, largely speaking, it's stable, every system is dynamic in its own way. And so one goal of this program was to investigate, how much the orbit might or might not be evolving. And so one benefit of the system is that it's been, it was discovered back, I believe, in 2009. And so it has Spitzer observations, it has now JWST observations, it has TESS observations, it has ground-based observations. So there's a whole suite of eclipse and transit times of the system that we can compare against one another to say, is it earlier or later than, that prior observation? And so what we're seeing is that, in fact, the orbit may be changing, maybe not significantly to suggest another planet in the system or something like that, but it is tantalizing, let's say, evidence that, that's something that may be worth looking into more in future observations. So HD80606 at its closest approach is about 0.03 AU, and then its farthest approach, the app astron as it's called, is closer to 0.8 to 1 AU. So 1 AU is Earth distance from the sun, and so maybe that's a bit closer than that. But, you're talking about 10 times difference in

0: orbital distance over that time, you know, this 111-day orbit. So it's yeah, quite extreme over this whole period.
1: What actually happens to this world when it gets that close to the star? Like, what are you observing during that time?
0: You're observing a bunch of things all at once, and I like to call it, and I did in the press conference, you know, it's HD 806 is like a one-stop shop when it comes to exoplanet physics, because the temperature is rising, but the temperature influences what chemically is in the atmosphere, be it, you know, equilibrium species, like, you know, we expect maybe some carbon monoxide there, some water and other species. But not only that, you know, there may be clouds or hazes in the atmosphere. One thing that's interesting is that we may be detecting a molecule that would suggest perhaps photochemistry is going on. You know, the high insulation is sure to drive some more extreme chemistry. But that directly couples to, you know, the molecules in your atmosphere dictate, you know, how rapidly the atmosphere is cooling and or heating up and cooling off. There's also dynamics that are moving the winds around, which Lisa will also talk about. All of that is happening all at once. And so I think the one thing, and maybe Lisa can speak to it on the near spec side, it's like you want a clean story, right? But the reality is all of this physics is happening all together. And so it's never going to be some like clear cut, like this is what we think is happening at this point. But at the same time, that's super exciting because understanding how all of these things interrelate is so fundamental to our understanding of planets in general. And so to see all of that play out in action is both frustrating, but also exciting. So that's, you know, we're in the throes now of like finishing up our manuscript. And so trying to put a finer point on, you know, maybe there's evidence for clouds or, you know, the chemistry that we see at particular times of the orbit may not be suggestive of those, the chemicals themselves being available, but also being observable. And so if, you know, say for example, clouds are obscuring what we might be seeing, that's an interesting, you know, hypothesis to explore.
2: Like Tiffany said, I think there's a lot of exciting thing, and especially for these planets, they're such complicated objects. So we used to think of these planets as just like a ball of gas with like some CO2 or methane, and then maybe we'd be able to see these transitions. But in reality, these eccentric planets are even more complicated because they also have seasons. And so just like depending on where they are on the orbit, they get different amounts of radiation. So there's a lot of different things to disentangle. But I think this is the most exciting about having JWST observations of them, is that it's like a huge enigma and a huge puzzle to kind of like look for it. And potentially maybe we'll get more observations in the future that will enlighten us in how we can piece together all of these different parts. But it's true that for now, it seems like the story is not super clear. But usually that means that there is more to discover about the planet.
1: I was reading that the timing on this planet's kind of peak brightness came in a little earlier than the weather models predicted. How can we possibly explain that? What's going on with that situation?
0: So one fundamental assumption we make when it comes to hot Jupiters, you know, given their close-in distance, is that they're tidally locked. So essentially these planets have one side that's permanently facing the star and one side that's permanently facing away from the star. And when it comes to an eccentric hot Jupiter, we make sort of an additional assumption that is it achieves the pseudo-synchronous rotation close to this periastron, the close approach to the star. And so essentially making that kind of assumption just very close to the orbit. But that's an assumption. And so one thing we've been wondering about is whether or not, so that the pseudo-synchronous assumption makes you assume a certain rotation rate that may not be, you know, correct. And so it's an assumption. With these observations, we can start to infer, you know, perhaps maybe the planet is rotating faster than we think. Perhaps there's different chemistry that we're not expecting. I think in my talk, I was highlighting the idea that, you know, maybe the transport between the day side and the night side, the winds between the day side and the night side are maybe less efficient than we think than the models predict, for example. But of course, it's likely to be a combination of all of those effects when it comes to interpreting the exact why.
2: If I may, Tiffany, can I ask you a question? Because I'm really excited.
0: Yeah, absolutely.
2: So do you think that it's possible that it's not the planet that is rotating faster, but that the atmosphere is kind of like rotating faster than the planet is?
0: I suppose that possible. So for previous data sets, so this planet was previously observed with Spitzer, the Spitzer Space Telescope. And so there were a suite of models that we're using to interpret this data set, but were also used to interpret that data set. But one fundamental assumption was they were varying the rotation rate. The assumption was made about the rotation rate, which was sure to change the day-night transport, the wind speeds, and so on. And so I think fundamentally, yes, that could be part of the answer that's sort of coupled with the rotation and the evolution of the system. So yeah, I think all of those sort of theories are still at play. And I think the whole cloud picture of it all is something that's maybe coming more into focus in that, we think maybe what we're seeing is up till periastron, up till this close approach, that it could be that the temperatures are so low that there are clouds that are present. But then when you approach periastron, this close approach, that the temperatures are rising so fast that all of those clouds go away. And that's why we see all of the stuff that we do in terms of the chemistry, for example. So there's a lot going on in this system and still a lot to unpack because all of this is theories we're working with. And so one thing I'll just say I'm really excited with the near spec data is the reason I say the power is together is that, with the near spec data, you get an additional absorption band from methane and or potentially carbon dioxide and monoxide. And so having multiple molecular bands for an observation just makes your detection that much more, well, hopefully, we'll see, more confident. And so that's one thing that we're, we have, suggestions of things varying, for example. And I think similarly in James's paper, they maybe pointed to some of those suggestions. And so having the power combined, there's a Captain Planet reference in there. I feel like with our powers combined, maybe there's an opportunity there to dig more deeply into the data sets together. So, so that's something I'm super, we're finishing up our first paper, but I'm already excited about the next one to be able to sort of dig deeper.
1: It's always so exciting to have more data on these worlds because I what I like to do is I try to imagine, using what we know about a world, what would it be like to be there? And already this world sounds absolutely chaotic. Imagine that if you could, we have no evidence that anything could survive on this world, but if you could, that moment it gets closer to its star, that the clouds change, the temperature changes, what an interesting place to be.
0: Absolutely. There's a reason that it was selected as part of the Galaxy of Horrors poster series that NASA put together a few Halloweens ago. It is definitely not a place I would want to inhabit, that's for sure.
1: And speaking of that poster, I know you brought some to the press conference and you thought that maybe they were all gone. I went back to that same room the next day and found some still there. And I hope you don't mind. I picked them up for the Planetary Society's trivia contest. So if anybody's listening to this and joins that contest, you might have a chance of winning one of these roasted planet posters.
0: Amazing. No, I'm thrilled that you took the rest of them and that they'll go to some worthy winners.
1: Now, Lisa, you were talking about the winds on this world, and I think this connects very well to the topic that we were going to talk about next, which is this Corot 2b planet. Can you tell us a little bit, what is this world all about? And can you tell us a little bit about its star as well?
2: Yeah, absolutely. So Corot 2b is one of the first planets that were found by the Corot mission. So this was a French mission looking for, again, planets that were transiting. So basically looking for kind of a dimming in brightness of the star as you monitor them. And so this planet was found via this mission back in 2008, I believe. So it's a hot Jupiter on an orbit that is only 1.7 days. And so it means that the whole year on this planet is only 1.7 days. And because it's so close to its host star, it's called a hot Jupiter. And there's one assumption that we make about these hot Jupiters on a very tight and circular orbit, which is that they're tidally locked. So basically, this means that the rotation of the planet or the period of rotation of the planet is the same as the amount of time that the planet takes to orbit around its star. So every time the planet moves forward in its orbit by a little bit, it will also spin on its axis by a little bit such that the same side is always facing the star and the same other side of the planet is always in obscurity. So it's never seeing the light of day. So in these configuration, we call, we say that these planets have a permanent day side and a permanent night side. And so if you were to live on this planet, if you want to see the day, you have to travel to a different place. And if you wanted to see the night side or the nighttime, it's not a nighttime. You have to move to the night side. And there's this like sliver between these two hemispheres that's called the permanent dawn and dusk. So if you wanted to see a sunset, you would also travel to a specific place on the planet. And Kuro 2b was always kind of like a little bit of an oddball. So it orbits a star that is fairly young. So the star is also spinning very fast on itself. And this is how we usually date stars. And so the age estimate is a lot uncertain, but it's about 100 million years old. So this is young in terms of planetary, or at least in terms of a lot of the exoplanets that we know of. And the kind of like oddest thing about this planet is that it's super inflated. So it has a radius of 1.5 times that of Jupiter. And this is surprising because the planet is also massive. And typically for planets that are this massive, you would expect kind of like gravity to kind of like make them shrink into a smaller ball. So because it had this inflated radius, it means that there must be some kind of like mechanism or some kind of like heating in the interior of the planet that is making the planet puff up. And so this is really what started a kind of like this investigation on Kuro 2b. So back in 2016, we used a Spitzer Space Telescope when it was still alive to essentially stare at the entire system, so the planet and the star, for a little bit more than 2 days. So basically, we watched the planet as it completed a whole kind of like journey around its star. And by doing this, because you're seeing the planet kind of like rotating on itself as well, you're seeing all the side of the planet, so basically all hemisphere of the planet. And you can't really disentangle, so you don't see the planet and the star on two different pixels. Normally, you get the brightness of both of them. But this is one way, by observing for a very long time, one way that we have to extract information about the planet without being able to isolate the planet on a different pixel. And essentially, what we saw on this planet is that suddenly the peak or the time where the planet was the brightest was not when we expected the planet to be brightest. And so that sparked a whole kind of investigation as to why this planet was brighter after it's being eclipsed behind its host star rather than before.
1: That is a really weird one. I mean, what could possibly cause that?
2: So we had multiple hypotheses. So at the time, Spitzer had already observed multiple hot Jupiters to try to basically map their thermal emissions. So basically by looking at different hemisphere of the planet, you kind of rebuild a map of how heat is distributed on the planet. And what we found with the Spitzer Space Telescope is that it had what we call the westward hotspot offset. So basically the hottest spot or the region, the hottest spot on the atmosphere of the planet is kind of like shifted west to the region on the planet that gets the most amount of starlight. And most of the other planets that we look at, or the other hot Jupiters that we looked at, either had no shifts in their hotspot, or their hotspot was all moved to the east side of the planet. Kuro 2b had this like westward hotspot offset, and we had a couple of hypotheses for why this could be. We thought that perhaps the first one is that the planet is not yet tidally locked because the star is so young. It means that the planet is also young, and usually it takes some time for a planet to become tidally locked. The time scale itself we have some estimate for how long it should take, so we were expecting this planet to already be tidally locked, but maybe there's something that prevented it from being tidally locked yet. The other idea is that perhaps you have some kind of like weird patchy clouds that are blocking the kind of like brightness or heat or glow from the planet at different regions. And then the third hypothesis we had was maybe there's some kind of like deep magnetic field in the planet that is interacting with the atmosphere of the planet. So you can imagine that at almost 2000 Kelvin in temperature, the atmosphere starts to become ionized. So basically, molecules start to break down into ions, and so the atmosphere is almost electric. And if there is kind of like electrons moving into a magnetic field, then both of them interact and kind of like disrupt the entire wind pattern that we would expect normally.
1: We'll be right back with the rest of my interview with Tiffany Kataria and Lisa Dang after this short break.
3: 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Thank you.
1: I mean, there's so many different things that could be going on in this circumstance. With a normal tidally locked hot Jupiter, what causes that offset in the hottest point? Is it the winds on these worlds, which I imagine are very strong because this is a world with a permanent day side and a permanent night side?
2: Exactly. So the winds are expected to be like up to a few kilometers per second in terms of how fast they are. For normal hot Jupiters without a strange magnetic field or strange like clouds, for example, we expect the atmosphere to kind of like be super rotating near the equator. Basically, they move slightly faster than the planet is near the equator, which cause what we call this eastward hotspot offset. So the fact that we observe the hotspot to be on the other side or in the opposite side meant that the planet must have been rotating significantly slower than expected.
0: I love you saying normal hot Jupiter because that's such an oxymoron, normal hot Jupiter. So it's the day-night insulation, this tidal locking, that induces waves that then transport a bunch of angular momentum to the equator. And so that's what fundamentally produces that super rotation. So
1: these are such weird worlds. I mean, it's really so easy weird for me to wrap my brain around how a rocky world might work. But, you know, when you have a Jupiter like this, it's mostly gas and fluid. There's so much more complexity to the way that this could fall out. And is it possible that because the world is maybe perhaps not tidally locked, that might be impacting the winds themselves? How does that work?
2: Yeah. So the rotation of the Earth itself also has an impact on the winds of our own climate and atmosphere. So essentially for these planets, how fast the planet would be rotating will directly impact how fast the winds will be moving. And if the planet is not totally tidally locked, it means that it no longer has a permanent day side and a permanent night side, like we used to think for these, again, normal hot Jupiters. And so there must be something else that's kind of like redistributing heat in a weird way, but for now, we don't fully understand this physics yet. So for most of the planets that we looked at, many of them are tidally locked. And so a lot of focus in the models that we create, for example, are focused on the like tidally locked planet. But for now, this is kind of like an exploratory stage where we don't really know what to expect on these non-tidally locked or the planets that are on their way to being tidally locked. So this is what's making this planet super exciting. With the Spitzer Space Telescope, we couldn't really disentangle between all of these scenarios that we had proposed for why the shift was happening. And so this is why with Aurora Caselli, who's a scientist at IDPAC and couldn't be here today because she just had a baby recently. He decided to find another kind of like method to confirm or maybe rule out some of the scenarios that we had proposed. So instead of using the Spitzer Space Telescope, which is a telescope in space, she basically convinced me that we could use telescope from the ground with a high resolution spectrograph to essentially look at these planets and determine what of these scenarios could be causing this weird hotspot offset that we see on Corot-2b. From her work, we basically determined or found out that the rotation of the planet was slightly slower than we had expected. So this is kind of like a first evidence for a hot Jupiter that is not tidally locked. So it really makes Corot-2b kind of like an oddball that stands out from all of the other hot Jupiter that we've looked at extensively with Spitzer, JWST, and other telescope on the ground.
1: Do we have enough observations of this world? And it sounds like we've been watching it for quite a long time. I know you've been working on this world for a long time, Lisa. Do we know that that hotspot is stable in its location, or could it possibly be changing over time?
2: So we don't actually. We haven't looked at this planet quite enough, in my opinion. So essentially, this hotspot offset that we had detected was using observations that were taken back in 2016. And since, there has been no hotspot offset measured for this planet again for the past decade. So hopefully, in the next like future cycles of JWST, maybe, we'll be able to look at this planet again and really determine whether this hotspot is kind of like a steady state. So basically, the hotspot is always... The winds are always blowing in the wrong way, or if there's something, or if these like winds might be like moving back and forth between blowing towards the east and the west. If that happens, then that might point towards some weird magnetic field effects that we don't understand yet.
1: Mm-hmm. And you mentioned earlier, too, that this is a relatively young star that this thing is going around. And I wonder how the activity of the star and that point in the star's life is impacting this world as well.
2: Yeah, you're completely correct here. So I think this is what makes it occur to be even more exciting, is that we're really seeing a planet that could potentially not be tidally locked yet and is just on its way to being tidally locked. And so we would be kind of like catching a planet in this process of having its orbit circularize and its rotation synchronize with its orbit.
0: Can I ask, Lisa, since you were on the subject of the star, because I'm also interested in the system, as you know, how active is the star? Like, were you doing stellar activity sort of observations while the ground-based ones were taking place? Or what sort of activity do we think this star has, or have we observed it?
2: There's been some observations from the Kepler mission, but also from the TESS mission, that allows us to basically see kind of modulation brightness of the star. What we see is that we know that the star itself has a couple of spots because it's young. So most young stars have kind of like spots that are cooler or brighter. And as the star spin on itself, you also see these changes in brightness. And that allows you to kind of like measure how much contribution you get from the star versus how much contribution you get from the planet. Unfortunately, when the Spitzer observations were observed, we didn't have another telescope from the ground that we were observing this the system at the same time. So if we were to redo this, I'd definitely have like two different telescopes. One looking in the infrared, where we get the most information about the planet, and another one looking more in the optical, where we get the most information about the star, so that we can really make sure that we're disentangling the different signals here.
1: Are there plans to observe this world with JWST eventually?
2: This is our hope. Currently, there are no plans. We keep getting very, very close every time. But I feel like this smoking gun evidence from Aurora that the planet might not be tidally locked might be a lot of ammunition for observing this planet again.
0: Mm-hmm. It's got to be. I mean, I have to hope for that, too. I would be putting my vote to that, too.
2: Amazing. There's also one challenge. So the star is also very bright, which made it challenging to observe with JWST in the past. But it feels like every year, the engineers and scientists behind JWST keep on making the telescope even better. And so as of next cycle, I think we'll be able to observe planets that are even brighter than the limit of previous cycle.
1: It's amazing that they can make that instrument any better than it already is. I mean, come on, the amount of things right. It's teaching us.
0: It's awesome. Yeah, just to add more, when a telescope first launches, there's sort of a promise of certain modes that you give to the community. Like, we will have this mode, that mode. These are the things you can propose to. But over time, as you sort of get to know the telescope better, essentially, you can sort of say, hey, actually, this is not going to like hurt the telescope in the long term, or something that we've tested and now feels ready for prime time. And so what Lisa's alluding to is these new modes that will hopefully get introduced in future cycles that is more amenable to bright objects like Corot too.
1: Looking at both of these planets side by side, one of them is kind of flash heated on this wild orbit and the other one is being steadily cooked but blowing its heat kind of the wrong way. What do you think that studying these extreme outliers ultimately can teach us about more, I hate to say it again, normal exoplanets, right? Maybe ones that might be rocky or potentially habitable.
2: So normally when you look at these oddballs, there's always another characteristic about the system that makes it weird. And so they're not just odd by mistake, they're kind of odd because there's a reason for it. And so the more you study the star and the planet, the more you find out what these like weirdness about the planet is that could be tied to why the observations that we have of them are so strange right now. So for Corot-2b, I think this inflated radius could be tied to why the winds are blowing the wrong way on this planet. And so we just need more observations to figure what that is.
0: Yeah, I'll add maybe a pessimistic take, but an opportunity in that, there's a lot of desire, obviously, to find and to characterize terrestrial exoplanets. But even amongst your run-of-the-mill Jupiter-sized exoplanet, even those exhibit such a large diversity of properties, of dynamics, of chemistry. And so if we can't, you know, quote unquote, solve that problem, you know, we're going to be, it's going to be very, it's just really illustrating the challenge that is the breadth of, you know, once you move away from a hydrogen helium dominated atmosphere, like you do for Jupiter or Saturn, like all bets are off. It's like there's so many different compositions that a habitable planet could have. There's so many different orbital scenarios. Is it in a single planet system? Is it in a multi-planet system? Is it orbiting a binary star system? Does it have a deep water ocean? Does it have a thick atmosphere? You know, there's so many variables that when you start to think about life, habitable planets, astrobiology, all of those things where, you know, the phase space is just orders tens and tens times larger than, you know, the sort of narrow phase space, I would say, that is, you know, the Jupiter, the Jovians. But that's the opportunity. And that's why I think, you know, my soapbox always is why we need to continue studying these types of planets, the types of planets Lisa and I have been talking about, is that, you know, any test of our physics, any test of our understanding is going to pay dividends for extending that physics and that understanding to these broader phase spaces, to these, you know, more diverse types of planets.
2: I think on temperate planets or the planets that are more resemble ours a little bit more, there's so many different physics that are operating at the same time. But there is a quote that I read somewhere at some point, which says that sometimes looking at the most extreme planets is their most revealing in understanding a specific processes, or at least like disentangling the different processes that work at the same time on a planet.
1: Yeah, the more we learn, the more we realize that every world is kind of, even if they fall into these buckets, they're all their own special creatures, right? Just as there's diversity among humans, it's like there's a weird personality to each and every one of these worlds. And I think, you know, the more we can study the extreme ones, it gives us a better idea of how everything else works, because it kind of breaks our hypotheses, it challenges us.
0: Absolutely, totally agree.
1: I wanted to acknowledge, too, that Lisa, you know, you work on hot Jupiters, but you're also known for your lava planet work. And I wanted to ask if you see any connection between the atmospheric dynamics on hot Jupiters and these other hotter but rockier worlds.
2: Yeah, thank you for asking this question. So it's true that lately I've been thinking about lava planets a lot more. In terms of techniques that we use to characterize hot Jupiters and lava planets, it's almost the same. And it's almost easier in some way to observe lava planets because they are orbit on even more extreme short orbits. Some of them take only like 5 hours to do a full journey around their star. The questions that we ask for these lava planets is slightly different. So we don't know how they fully form. We think that maybe they used to be larger planets and they used to have some kind of like gaseous envelope, but because of how close they got to their star, that atmosphere got blown away. So one of the big questions that we have for these planets now is there even an atmosphere to be found? And if so, is this atmosphere something that they kind of like accreted during their formation, or is this something like a secondary atmosphere? So basically the atmosphere that they first had was blown off, and now what they have is basically gas that is being outgassed from the interior of the planet through volcanic activities or just like ocean evaporation. So quite a different kind of like planetary scientific question here, but in terms of what we do, how we observe them, how we tease out the different signal is very similar to looking at a hot Jupiter. But now we could only have done this with JWST back in the days. Spitzer was not necessarily designed to observe exoplanets. So the fact that it made a bunch of discovery in exoplanetary science truly was remarkable and is one of the legacy from this telescope.
1: Last question. If you guys could have unlimited telescope time on any exoplanet with JWST, what would you be looking for? Which planet would you go for?
2: Ooh, that's a good question. So I am, at heart, I'm an observer. And so kind of like my goal is to be able to look at a planet that is very similar to Earth. So kind of like looking at a rocky planet that is temperate. I think from now, there was a lot of promises that JWST would deliver kind of like first evidence of atmosphere and potentially biosignature on planets. But I think something that we're realizing after a few cycles and years of JWST is that it's going to take a lot of time and a lot of like telescope pointing time on that specific planet or on these planets to look at. So kind of like a special place in my heart are the TRAPPIST-1 planets, mainly because Spitzer has also made the discovery. Fun fact, I had an internship at IPAC about like 9 years ago now. And the first day I arrived, everybody was very busy and nobody wanted to talk to me because they had this like huge press release or press conference that they were getting ready for, but they couldn't tell me about it. And 2 days later, I found out that it was the discovery of the TRAPPIST-1 planets. So if I could dedicate like an unlimited amount of time to the TRAPPIST planets and kind of like study all seven of them and see how the presence of an atmosphere on any of these planets is possible and how that relates to the activity of the star, I think there's a wealth of information and knowledge there.
1: Well, what about you, Tiffany? What would you do?
0: So I think I would go probably the other end. I mean, I think if given the time on JWST, I would sweep the floor of all the hot Jupiters that were observed with Spitzer that we haven't observed yet with JWST, I would do those. Because I think there's so much to be gained with the spectroscopic information, like with the, you know, the phase curves that Lisa's been describing. Like Spitzer told us a lot, but it was only able to tell us so much because these were unable to provide the sort of molecular information that I think really enriches our understanding. And so I would include Corot2b amongst those planets, of course, but even the, I don't know, you know, observe in every geometry, every, you know, for hours and hours so we can get phase curves of all of them. I'm a big fan of the 3D-ness of the planets and, you know, how all of that ties together. And so any observation, I think, of the hot Jupiters that can enrich that picture. But additionally, the first paper I wrote as a grad student was about eccentric hot Jupiters. So like, I will always have a soft spot for any eccentric planet, exoplanet. I think a good example is GJ436b, which is actually a Neptune sized planet, but it is on a mildly eccentric orbit. I mean, mild in comparison to HD806. But that one, you know, they've observed in transit and eclipse, but I think as yet haven't done like full phase or partial phase observations. And so that is one that I'm, you know, it's a Neptune, but it's on an eccentric orbit. And so you can track like carbon chemistry over the course of the orbit, for example. And so I think that would be a really particularly exciting system to observe.
1: That really would be. Oh, man. But then we need more information about our own Neptune and our own system to really compare, right? So
0: yeah.
1: The real answer is we need 10 JWSTs and some, you know, orbiters out to every single one of the worlds in our solar system to get this work done.
0: Absolutely. I'm on board.
1: Well, if we could snap our fingers and make it happen. But, you know, I promise here at the Planetary Society, we'll keep advocating for this kind of work and maybe we'll get more instruments out there because there are so many mysteries, not just in our own solar system, but especially in the systems beyond. And we are so close to understanding so much more about these worlds. So I'm really excited to have you both on to talk about these hot Jupiters. It's been a long time since we had an occasion to talk about them on the show. So I really appreciate it.
2: Thank you.
0: Thank you.
1: One thing that came up in this conversation is this idea that the winds on these hot Jupiters can move faster than the planet itself is rotating. That's a phenomenon called atmospheric superrotation. The extreme temperature difference between the permanent day side and the permanent night side drives atmospheric waves that funnel momentum toward the equator. This accelerates the winds beyond the planet's own rotation speed. And that's part of why Corot2b is so strange. Its hotspot is shifted the wrong way, so that suggests something is disturbing or even reversing that pattern. But superrotation isn't just an exoplanet thing. It happens right here in our own solar system. Here's our chief scientist, Dr. Bruce Betts, for What's Up. Hey, Bruce.
4: Hi, Sarah.
1: Hi. I am back from vacation. I came back from the mountain.
4: Whoa. Did you find inspiration on the mountain?
1: Yeah, I got to take a lot of really beautiful night sky images. And strangely, I got a photo of the Andromeda Galaxy over the mountain I was visiting completely on accident. So that was awesome. But now I am returning back to work to fun hot Jupiter stories. It was only last month that I was at the American Astronomical Society meeting. So it's fun to finally get to talk about some of the cool stories that were released at that event. The winds on these hot Jupiters can move faster than the planet itself is rotating. But it's also something that we see in our own solar system. So I wanted to take a moment to acknowledge some of the worlds in our solar system that exhibit this super weird behavior.
4: Yes, Venus is the master of super rotations in the solar system with Venus is chugging along and rotating, and it rotates every 243 days. Its day relative to the sun is actually much shorter than that, but still long. But it's 243 days this thing takes to very slowly rotate. And yet the cloud top winds and the equatorial region are booking around the planet in 4 days, four Earth days compared to a 243-day rotation. And it's driven mainly by thermal tides, basically uneven solar heating. But it's weird. And you can actually see it, the effect of it, at least that's my understanding, in the pictures of Venus that are UV. The visible pictures are usually very, very bland, which is why people don't show them very often. And so you'll see this ultraviolet pictures that show the winds. And you'll notice in the equatorial region, there's a bulge off to one side in the winds. It's all kind of sweeping around, but it's crazy. And it's interesting, and it's been an idea for balloon missions there, and then used somewhat by the Vega balloon missions, that you can really cruise around rapidly in these super rotating, super rotating winds.
1: That's really weird. Like I would expect that kind of behavior from a gas giant or something that can do that kind of differential rotation, get all sped up around the center. But with a rocky world like Venus, it makes sense. It's doing the same thing where it's really hot on one side and not so hot on the other, but still.
4: You don't often see this kind of behavior in a terrestrial planet. All the planets are pretty weird. That's one part of why they're so interesting, because they're so weird and so different. Jupiter and Saturn have equatorial jets, so kind of more localized things. They also get crazy and move faster than the overall rotation. But now we've got the fast Jupiter, the fastest rotating planet in the solar system at about 10 hours for its day. Of course, if you watch a time lapse, you got all sorts of wind activity going on there and things going one way and things going the other. It's crazy. And Saturn does very similar things, but doesn't have the color variety, so it's a little tougher to see. These go down thousands of kilometers deep, according to Juno and Cassini observations. So they're also different. One, that you can go thousands of kilometers in an atmosphere. You know you're on a giant planet when that happens. And anyway, yeah, weird stuff. And so finding that outside the solar system is not entirely surprising, but pretty nifty that they can measure such a thing.
1: And that's really cool. The results coming out of JWST looking at these worlds and not only seeing things like, you know, that we can interpret as wind speed, but also as cloud formation. And this is only the beginning of us being able to explore these exoplanets.
4: This is only the beginning.
1: Only the beginning.
4: And it's, I mean, I don't know, you mentioned it on the show, but they're really far away. Yeah. I mean, really far away. And they have this big bright star usually nearby. So it's really hard to do stuff. But when we keep getting cleverer and cleverer, and you get things like JWST, and future telescopes will do even crazier things trying to check these things out.
1: Another thing I did at the American Astronomical Society meeting was go to a gathering of the people from the Habitable Worlds Observatory. So I'm hoping to have them on sometime soon to talk a little bit more about how we can learn about these smaller, more Earth-like worlds. But that's even further in the future.
4: Yep, that's the big space telescope of the future, we hope, and will be designed to do crazy stuff like this. Exoplanets, of course, are just quite the burgeoning field. When I was in school, there were no exoplanets. Well, there were. Well, I mean, if an exoplanet falls in the forest. But now we've got over 6,000 confirmed, I believe, as well as a few thousand more possibilities, and we're going to get even more from all sorts of stuff. Hey, why don't we go on to
5: Random Space Fact Rewind.
4: We're going to talk about the fact that we just passed the 50th anniversary of the Viking 1 landing on Mars that occurred July 20th, 1976. And your random space fact is it was originally scheduled to land on July 4th, 1976, the bicentennial for the United States, 200th anniversary of that whole Declaration of Independence thing. But then when they got there, pictures and data showed a planned landing area looked too rough and rocky. So they tried to find another one and figure out how to get there. And then they were able to land. It's like, hey, let's pick another anniversary. How about the 7th anniversary of Apollo 11 on the moon? And so they landed on July 20th. That's how it goes. And there were still a bunch of rocks. We've gotten more extensive data, including from the Viking orbiters, and then after that to do a better job of predicting what might be on the surface. But hey, Viking Lander 1 and 2 both worked. A little bit of luck of not landing on one of those rocks. But so there you go.
1: Can you imagine being one of those people that are like, we got to hit the deadline. It's the 200th anniversary. And then, well, I guess we'll go for the moon landing anniversary instead. Yeah. But that was a very stressful week for those people.
4: Yeah, I mean, I'm kind of impressed they turned it around that quickly after aborting the first landing site. But more important to have your spacecraft work than meet your anniversary deadline, or at least that was the theory. And Viking Lander 1 showed us Mars from the surface.
1: So cool.
4: Super cool. I mean, now we just rove around and we're just super cool and check things out. But that was, you know, that was new. It turns out Mars is pretty red.
1: Now, isn't that weird how just a few decades ago, there was all the stuff that we didn't know. And now I can nonchalantly just look up pictures from what Perseverance was staring at yesterday on Mars. Like one of these days, people are going to be able to just look up direct images of other worlds. And they're probably going to be completely nonplussed by it.
4: Now, you can look them up now. They still put the raw data from a lot of those missions, just pump it onto the web right away. Not all of them, but a lot of them. So if you're into it, you can get it fast, furious, and all the thousands and thousands of images coming down. Speaking of images, or maybe not, everybody go out there, look up the night sky, and think about accidentally seeing and imaging the Milky Way. Thank you, and good night.
1: 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Josh Doyle composed our theme, which is arranged and performed by Peter Schlosser. 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
1: From glass habitats on the moon to starshades that could reveal new Earths. This week on Planetary Radio. I'm Sarah El Ahmed of the Planetary Society, with more of the human adventure across our solar system and beyond. This week, we're taking you inside NASA's Innovative Advanced Concept Symposium, where visionary thinkers share ideas that sound like science fiction, but could become the next great space missions. This was my third year hosting the webcast at the symposium, this time in Philadelphia, Pennsylvania, from September 9th through the 11th. I had the chance to speak with some of the scientists and engineers that are daring to push the limits of what's possible. This is going to be the first of two episodes highlighting projects from the 2025 NIAC Symposium. In this episode, we're going to explore bold ideas on space structures and observation. The next week, we're going to turn to robotic exploration and some brilliant ways of studying worlds like Venus. First, we'll meet Martin Bermudez, CEO of Skyports LLC and principal investigator of the LUNGS project, alongside Josh Simpson, who's a glass artist and co-investigator. Together, they're exploring how we could one day build lunar habitats by melting and blowing moon dust into massive glass structures. Then Christine Gregg, who's a research engineer at NASA Ames Research Center, is going to share how architected metamaterials could stabilize enormous lightweight space structures. It's technology that could help us one day build giant telescopes and star shades that are more efficient and dynamically stable. And finally, John Mather, Nobel laureate and senior astrophysicist at NASA's Goddard Space Flight Center. He shares his vision for an inflatable star shade that could help us directly image Earth-like exoplanets around distant stars. Then stick around for Bruce Betts and What's Up and a new random space fact. If you love Planetary Radio and want to stay informed about the latest space discoveries, make sure you hit that subscribe button on your favorite podcasting platform. By subscribing, you'll never miss an episode filled with new and awe-inspiring ways to know the cosmos and our place within it. NASA's Innovative Advanced Concepts Program, better known as NIAC, exists to give bold ideas a chance. Each year, NASA funds visionary concepts that could one day revolutionize the way we explore space. Every project begins as a phase one study, where researchers test whether their ideas are even possible. Those that show real promise move on to phase two. That's where the designs get even more detailed. But only the most transformative concepts ever make it to phase three, paving the way for real missions that can push the frontiers of what's possible. The proposals range from plausible to astonishing. Propulsion systems for interstellar travel, self-assembling spacecraft, even habitats made of living materials. Some of NASA's most exciting technologies begin right here in the NIAC program. One of this year's phase one projects takes the spirit of imagination to the moon. It's called LUNGS, short for Lunar Glass Structure Habitats in Low Gravity. The idea is to build lunar homes, not from metal or regolith bricks, but from glass melted and blown directly out of moon dust.
7: Thanks, everyone, for being with us this afternoon. I'm here with two people from the LUNGS project. That's the Lunar Glass Structures Project. Martin Bermudez and Josh Simpson from Skyports. They're the PI and co-PI on this project. First off, I want to ask you, because I'm one of those people that loves watching glass-blowing videos online. I find it such a beautiful art form. What inspired you to use this as a potential for building habitats on the moon?
8: Oh, my God.
9: Well, from a glass point of view, we realized that lunar regolith, the soil that's already on the moon in situ, is 50 to 62% silica. And with silica, you can make glass, but lunar regolith also has glass stabilizers like calcium and magnesium in it. So by adding just a little bit of flux to that lunar regolith, we're able to make glass that you can actually blow. And it's liquid and it's at 2,100 degrees Fahrenheit. My part of the job was to try to formulate a glass that would melt and could be formed into something useful.
10: Yeah, you know what? First thing we thought, you know what? This could be the next home up on the moon. You know, if you could blow this kind of glass up on the moon using from the in situ resources, right? I mean, because like what George said, it mostly silicates and minerals and metals. So if you can do this kind of size in 300 meters, 500 meters, and I don't know, possibly a mile, and we can blow it up there. Because you know what? The conditions are pretty good. Low gravity environment, and you got in situ, SRU, minerals and everything. So it could be feasible. Is that beautiful?
9: The whole idea is that when we go back to the moon, which we will do, right now we'd have to bring everything with us, not just our food and our clothing, but we'd have to bring structures to live in, habitats. But if we could use materials that are already on the moon, in situ, that would be weight that we don't have to take out of Earth's gravity well to make structures. And so on the lunar surface, a lunar day is 14 Earth days long. There's sunlight, there's no atmosphere, there's no clouds to interrupt solar cells or solar panels. We can make electricity, we could build a furnace, and in 1/6 gravity, in a vacuum, it would be easier to blow a sphere, we think.
7: Yeah, it reminds me too of like all the futuristic drawings I've seen of habitats on the moon are like these beautiful glass domes, and that's something I've always wanted for the future. But most of the ideas that use in-situ resources are some kind of 3D printing at a lunar regolith, something where it'd be very difficult to have this kind of like glass and be able to see through to the sky.
10: Right. You know what? That was at the beginning when the idea, it was like, okay, is it going to be a challenge or how is it going to be? So we started thinking and doing the back of the envelope measurements. And so I said, low gravity, 1/6. All the conditions are pretty good to blow it out. The idea is to actually build a furnace here, here on Earth, and have it, you know, designed to blow it, to have a system like this. Not only with one shell, but it could be multiple shells inside this one.
9: Having multiple shells would be one way to protect against gamma radiation or other radiation, sunlight even, and having multiple shells and perhaps putting lunar regolith in between the shells would help insulate and protect the habitat.
7: Yeah, because that brings me to my next question. Like, I was thinking about this. The idea of putting glass in space sounds beautiful, but we're dealing with the radiation environment. We're also doing exactly micrometeorites. As much as that's wonderful, it's actually part of what helps us produce these glass beads on the surface of the moon. But that being said, like, I was worried that you would need a really, really thick shell or maybe multiple shells, so it's really wonderful to hear that.
9: Yeah, and there's no reason why the shell would not be thick. It would be harder to break it. Also, we're talking about using one of the fluxes would be a boron flux, which has a low thermal expansion. So it wouldn't expand or contract very much in the different temperature environments on the moon, from plus 250 degrees Fahrenheit to minus 240 degrees Fahrenheit.
10: Absolutely. You know, the if we want to tackle all the environment, you know, harsh environment of temperature swings, thermal shocks, moon quakes, I mean, you name it. And somehow we started doing some research about the thermal possibilities of this glass, micrometeorite impacts, because the ISS uses some type of glass like this, not exactly like this. So we thought, okay, you know what, maybe we can make a super glass material there on the moon in situ. SRU, so yeah.
7: You could incorporate different kinds of, you know, metals and materials from the lunar surface as well into the glass. Is that something you're exploring as you're testing kind of the structural integrity of these bubbles?
9: It's something that we've thought about. We have not explored it yet. It's just, this is the very simple start of this. We're phase one, and we're looking forward to pursuing it further in the future, we hope. And it's certainly fascinating to think of. I am not a glass scientist. I'm an artist, and I've been a glassblower for more than 50 years. But this has been an experience for me to use raw materials, where usually I'm trying to make materials that have gorgeous color or optical properties. But in this case, I started with a material that is just foreign. And actually, it was wonderful. There are companies that replicate lunar regolith very precisely chemically, high fidelity simulants, and so we were lucky to be able to use that. I wanted to ask NASA for the original samples the Apollo people had brought back from the moon, but they were reticent about that, giving us that.
10: Yeah, just as a follow-up, Josh, there is a lot of metals. You know, you got titanium, you got your aluminum, I mean, you have magnesium. So, yeah, we can create a pretty good strong glass. I mean, if you do the mixture, and there's some of the other minerals that we know they are there. Also metals like graphene, I mean, it's also there. Zirconium is almost there. So phase two, we're hoping to integrate some of those and do some more study about the chemistry. Yeah.
9: There are also problem metals, like we have iron, a lot of iron, and that's the reason this is a greenish color. The reason Coke bottles on Earth are green is because there's iron contamination in the sand. And so that's something that we have to contend with. And there are ways to decolor the glass, but iron is one of the things that we have to deal with.
10: Perhaps I can show that one too.
9: Yeah, this is a much darker glass, and because there's even more iron in the lunar mare glass. Lunar glasses consist of silica and anorthosites, ilmenite, a bunch of different stuff that things that don't want to melt naturally, or they take a very high temperature to melt. But so this is the lowland glass, the mare glass, is going to be darker until we figure out more about it.
10: Yeah, it's more basaltic, this one. You know, more volcanic rocks than just this one. So you can see the difference. So if you put it together, yeah, you can see the difference.
9: A little thicker also. This is melt number 19. This is melt number 21. So we had to experiment with adding different fluxes and melting over and over again at different temperatures to see what would work.
7: This is smaller scale. When we're talking about putting humans in this situation, we're going to need much larger glass objects.
8: We need smaller people.
7: Smaller people. Just downsize everyone. Wouldn't that solve a bunch of our problems? But in order to... This is smaller scale. When we're talking about putting humans in this situation, we're going to need much larger glass objects.
8: We need smaller people.
7: Smaller people. Just downsize everyone.

0: And we said, you know, we could mine it ourselves. And they said, no. It's stick about, you know, building the habitat and make sure that the glass blows and it follows the rules, physics rules, you know, chemistry, the mineralogy, so everything like that. So the human presence should be robotic at the beginning. I think, you know, you just working on the furnace first, but then there have to be some mining company doing the mixture for us because, the you know, the impurities, it could play a real role there too. So we need someone who is actually specialized in giving us the right amount that we need, because Josh has been working on this mineralogy for a little bit, so he knows all the you know, what we need, a little more titanium, a little more aluminum, magnesium. So yeah,
1: I think it would be robotic, but controlling the grain size, for example, if you're mining lunar regolith on the moon, if you pick up a rock that's this big, it still needs to be crushed or dealt with some way to make a grain size that can melt. And that's a challenge that we have to deal with. But we are thinking that on the moon, you can make a great deal of power with solar panels. And we could melt literally thousands of pounds, tons of glass. On Earth, we make very large sheets of glass, 15, 20 feet across and 500 feet long, and we use it in buildings all the time. There's no reason why we can't engineer something that would work in 1/6 gravity in a vacuum. Actually, the vacuum would keep a lot of the impurities on Earth are bubbles that form from carbon dioxide or other gases that form inside the glass. That would not be a problem on the moon.
2: Although it occurs to me that, you know, while I'm thinking it'll be easier to blow a sphere of glass in low gravity, testing something at those scales on Earth is going to be a real challenge. Do you have some idea of how you're going to begin to test this kind of thing?
1: I have started some drawings of how you would create a furnace, or in this case, I'd probably ladle a large amount of glass into something that would hold it with a tube that comes up from underneath and would blow a sphere. There are complications in that in Earth gravity and in Earth pressures here at 14.7 pounds per square inch. In a vacuum, that's an easier thing to do. You could blow it with very little pressure. But these are things that we need to work out in phase two.
2: Yeah, you guys are just starting. You got time to figure it out.
0: Plenty of time to blow some more glass. Yeah, I mean, next I think we should, like Josh said, to start working on the prototype and see if we can utilize maybe the ISS or the parabolic, you know, plane. So just to prove, you know, in microgravity. And or in vacuum conditions. But eventually I think it would be really cool if we can bring it to the moon, the prototype, and just test it there, just to see if, you know, how it blows and how big. So
2: but when I'm envisioning future you know, habitats on the moon, they're usually like half a dome, not an entire sphere.
0: So the idea is, if you notice the piece below, right, so that would be the furnace. Let's say the furnace is about 8 meters wide by 15 meters tall. So what we're going to do, and the idea is just to utilize the actual furnace and take out all of the essentials for the blowing and everything else and use it for the egress and ingress to interior to go in and out. So think about, this should be like the top of the furnace. So it's empty. So we could have the main core or elevator connected from the bottom of the furnace. So we basically using the furnace itself as a platform, so together.
1: And there would be enough room through the center of the furnace to actually have an elevator for people from the surface of the moon to go up to whatever level they were going to.
2: See, that totally answers my question. I'm like, how are you going to do that? No, that's really clever.
1: This may sound crazy now, but 50 years ago, the idea of a cell phone or a watch that you could talk to was also crazy. you know?
2: No, I mean, I think that is the beauty of the NIAC program specifically, is the fact that it's willing to give this kind of funding to things that might seem super future thinking, might seem crazy, but imagine the benefits for humanity if it was just as simple as blowing a glass dome on the moon, right? That would completely change our ability to build permanent settlements.
0: Absolutely. I mean, we don't know how big this can get. We don't know. This

0: Oh, many unanswered questions, and we would love to go into, you know, second phase just to try it. But we're confident, you know, but this is the first step. You know, we were able to blow it, and that's one great thing. So that's one big step. Yeah.
1: Actually, we are taking just baby steps, but what we have absolutely proven is that you can take lunar regolith and make a glass that can be formed. And if we couldn't do that, then we can't go anywhere. So at least we've taken this small baby step.
2: Yeah, and if, you know, we're thinking about this on the moon, but perhaps someday once this is proven out, there are all kinds of worlds all over our solar system that have those kinds of silicates in them. You could build these kinds of habitats everywhere, but it's very useful to be in on a world that's nearby us where we're already hoping to build permanent settlements. Well, thank you so much for this innovative idea. It might just be the fact that I love glass blowing art, but I love this idea. It's absolutely fantastic. Thanks so much, everyone.
3: The Lungs Project captures what NIAC is all about, turning something as ordinary as sand into something extraordinary, like a home on another world. But the challenges of building in space don't stop at the moon or with human habitation. As we look even farther outward, we're going to need enormous structures, vast telescopes and delicate star shades that could unfold or even assemble themselves in orbit. To make that possible, engineers need materials that are both incredibly light and remarkably stable, able to resist vibrations and hold their shape over time. That's where Dr. Christine Gregg comes in. She's a research engineer at NASA Ames Research Center and the principal investigator of this NIAC study. It's called Dynamically Stable Large Space Structures via Architected Metamaterials. Her work explores how precisely engineered materials could transform the way that we build and stabilize massive observatories and starshades in space.
2: This is Christine Gregg. She's from NASA Ames. And you're going to be presenting tomorrow, I believe, about structurally stabilized large space structures via architected metamaterials. There's so much going on there. So before we talk about what metamaterials are and about the complexities of that, I want to talk a little bit about this idea of direct imaging of worlds, which is one of the things that you're hoping to help accomplish with this.
4: Yeah, so one of the most exciting things that we want to do for sort of astrophysics and science is try to look at exoplanets that are in what are called the habitable zone. So this is an area that's actually relatively very close to stars where planets could theoretically have liquid water just like our Earth. And we think this is a really great place to look for life. Because the best life that we know how to look for is the one that's based on water like ours.
2: Yeah, I've been talking a lot about directly imaging other worlds in planetary radio in recent months. One, because we're all looking forward to this idea of the Habitable Worlds Observatory, which, if it happens, is going to be a project that's going to allow us to actually directly image other worlds, maybe even Earth-like worlds. But we did have a big story come out in recent months about the YSCS-1 system, which is the first multi-planet system around a sun-like star that was directly imaged using the European Southern Observatory. So I've been getting a lot of questions about this, but I'll put this to you. Why is it so hard for us to take images of these worlds going around other stars, particularly the smaller ones?
4: You know, there's a paper that I referenced, and you'll see in the presentation tomorrow, that, you know, if you wanted to look for Earth at around a star that's like our sun, that's about 30 light years away, it would be 10 billion times fainter than the star itself and be very, very close to the star. So that's basically like trying to image a firefly, the light from a firefly, at high noon directly next to the sun when the apparent distance is the width of a human hair at 200 meters. Like, it is just a very difficult task to do, and you have to find some way to block all of that starlight and try to get the very faint light that's being reflected from that planet. And so, you know, we've got a lot of different ways that we can do imaging. And one of the very exciting things that's coming up with the Nancy Roman telescope is going to get first glimpses of reflected light from planets are about as big as Jupiter. So there's a lot going on in the space, and we're all very excited about habitable worlds. The mission that we're looking at is trying to figure out, okay, how can we look at those Earth-like, those Earth-sized, very close, very small, relatively, planets?
2: Well, we're currently able to directly image other worlds using coronagraphs, which essentially block out the starlight, like, inside of the instrument itself. But you're proposing using these kinds of metamaterials to make star shades. What is the benefit of using a star shade rather than using a coronagraph?
4: One of them is that they're much larger bandwidth. One of the things that we're excited about with the particular mission is that we should be able to get really high sensitivity, especially working with this hybrid observatory concept that we're looking at, using very large Earth-based telescopes so that we can get a lot higher sensitivity relative to current coronagraph proposals that I've seen.
2: But see, the challenging thing here, right, is that in order to build a starshade, they have to be pretty big, and that's where these architected metamaterials come in. So can you tell us a little bit about what are these metamaterials, and specifically, what are phononic crystals?
4: Okay, so I'll just answer generally. So metamaterials in general refer to this really large body of work where people have figured out ways to engineer the substructure of different materials to be able to get really exotic properties that we don't see it on Earth normally, or materials that you just sort of mine out of the ground. And so there's lots of different types of metamaterials, phononic crystals, basically changing the way that waves, or whether that be acoustic waves, light, travel through these materials in really odd ways, versus just mechanical metamaterials, which is accessing stiffnesses and strengths that we otherwise couldn't in natural materials. So it's a huge field. What we're focused on is actually an area of metamaterials where we're trying to control what different vibrations, sort of what different modes are allowed to go through a material, as well as looking at ways, can we get this material to damp out vibrations? And so we typically call those dissipative metamaterials. And so it's figuring out ways that we can make materials that are very stiff, but also able to dissipate and get rid of energy and reject that energy so we can damp out vibrations.
2: Why is it so important for us to have these kind of structurally stabilized materials that can damp out, why is this a bottleneck for what you're trying to do?
4: You know, in space we think about, we can make really lightweight structures because we don't have gravity, right? That's one of the nice things about space. But the problem is that we don't have otherwise ways to get rid of vibrations that are just going to be coming from disturbances, from your reaction wheels, just in our case, really aggressive sort of station keeping maneuvers. And so this, you have to imagine, you've got this very lightweight floppy structure. It's going to keep vibrating for a really long time. And so You run into this situation where the mass of the structure is limited by how well you can engineer the dynamics of the structure, not necessarily the strength. And in this mission that we're thinking about, again, we're going to be doing quite aggressive station-keeping maneuvers, but we need this thing to be quite precisely shaped to do all that diffraction control and do the optics and the science that we want to do. So we're looking for ways that we can use these, you know, again, exotic metamaterial design properties to see if we can get it to settle very, very quickly and allow us to get more science.
2: Usually we're limited in the size of objects that we can send to space. Say with JWST, we had to origami that thing up into a spaceship just to launch it. So is it possible to make these things kind of retractable or compressible, or do they have to be monolithic to have the correct damping to do what you're trying to do?
4: Yeah, there's no way it's going to work if it has to be monolithic in 100 meters. Yeah, no. So, a lot of amazing work has been done in the deployable regime for starshades. What we're looking at is seeing if we can use robotic assembly to be able to more easily work in these sort of exotic designs of the metamaterial. So a lot of my prior work was on robotic assembly of different architected lattice and different mechanical metamaterials. And so we're trying to bring that aspect of it so that instead of having a complicated deployable, which are incredible but very anxiety-inducing for me, and sort of, you know, lean on the advances in robotics and actually construct it in space. And it gives you a little bit more design freedom because you don't have to have it fold up so nicely in a fairing.
2: I love this idea of just building things in space. It would take so much of the troubleshooting out, so much of our space construction.
4: Absolutely. Yeah, I'm too nervous for deployables.
2: Yeah, anytime we send something up there that has like 200 plus points of failure, I'm just sitting on the edge of my seat, losing my mind.
4: I'm with you.
2: But beyond starshades, what are some of the structures that we could use these kinds of materials to, you know, build in space and hopefully extend our ability to learn more about the universe?
4: So a lot of structures in space are actually dynamics limited. It's a large issue with even solar panels where you have these thermally induced vibrations and you need them to damp out. And so I think if we understand how we can work these design principles using materials that are qualified for space and designing them for robotic assembly, you know, sky's the limit.
2: Why did you guys decide to start with something like a starshade versus other technologies?
4: One, starshades are amazing. They're so cool. So, you know, I think we'll all jump at sort of the opportunity to work on something as exciting as that. But it also, again, you know, this is a unique mission concept that was actually a prior NIAC by John Mather, looking at using a really large starshade with an Earth-based observatory. And so, you know, again, starshades have been around for a while. This is a pretty unique mission context for a starshade. Again, you know, most starshades, you can wait a very long time for them to settle at vibrations because you don't need to sort of formation and fly them with a observatory on the ground. And so this was a very unique application where it was a very dynamic environment, very sensitive to mass. And so we thought it was a very challenging but high reward place to see if this technology could help.
2: Could this actually help us lower the mass on our ideas of how we can build starshades? And how big of an object are you conceiving that we could build with this?
4: Well, you know, the thing about assembly is that, you know, if you start combining it with things of being able to send multiple launches and doing rendezvous, there's no real theoretical limit to how big of a thing that you can make. And I think that's what makes me really excited about in-space assembly in general. You know, it starts getting to, you know, all the science fiction literature ideas that I think we all found really exciting. And so right now we're looking at a 100 meter structure, which would be one of the largest structures ever flown. So it's quite big. And yeah, the hope is that it reduces the mass. So we'll see. We're early in our project, but that's what NIAC is all about, seeing if these crazy ideas will actually work.
2: Yeah, today a starshade, tomorrow a full Dyson sphere.
4: Yes, well, you laugh, but that's, I think, what attracts a lot of us to this field.
2: How are you going to be testing these materials here on Earth to see if this is a viable way of constructing large-scale structures in space?
4: Yeah, so I'm working with really amazing collaborators at the University of Michigan, at the University of Texas at Austin. And so they're very experienced at doing tests both in air and also in vacuum, looking at the vibrational characteristics of these structures with and without sort of the metamaterial design approach. So there's a lot of testing that we can do here in analog environments. But ultimately, you're right, we do need to sort of work our way through a very rigorous testing regime, making sure everything works at the temperatures and the pressures that we're going to see out at L2 where we want to go.
2: So what are the next big steps for the project as you're entering this world of NIAC that you're really looking forward to personally?
4: Yeah, so I think we spent a lot of time really trying to understand what the requirements are going to be. You know, I think at the end of the day, we're engineers, and any engineer knows that you have to understand your requirements before you can come up with a good design. And so we're just starting to really get into the meat of the design phase and really figuring out what this structure is going to look like. So all the pictures you'll see tomorrow are notional at best, but we're getting into the really exciting part. So that's great. Very much looking forward to it.
3: We'll be right back with more from the 2025 NIAC Symposium after this short break.
5: For over 45 years, members of the Planetary Society have teamed up to crowdfund science and technology projects like LightSail, the 100 Earths Project, PlanetVac, and so many more. The STEP Grant program continues that concept, but uses an open call for proposals to cast our net far and wide to find the best projects. The first two rounds of STEP Grant winners have done great stuff, ranging all the way from developing a new technique for studying near-Earth asteroids to doing a careful comparison of different ways to grow edible plants in space. We're once again going to invite the brightest minds worldwide to discover the next breakthroughs in our third round of grants. And we need your help. this vital scientific research will be made possible with your support. Right now, funding cuts at NASA and the National Science Foundation are threatening scientific research. There's never been a more urgent time to support independent scientific funding. This is real space science and technology funded by you. Donations given today will go directly to the next round of STEP grant winners. Please join us in this crucial endeavor by making a gift today at planetary.org/step. Thank you.
3: As Christine explained, there are many ways that we could tackle one of astronomy's most daunting challenges, directly imaging other worlds. Her research builds on earlier NIAC concepts, including one that was led by Nobel laureate Dr. John Mather. His team explored the idea of pairing massive starshades in space with ground-based telescopes through the Hybrid Observatory for Earth-like Exoplanets project. But now he's back with a new proposal, an inflatable starshade that could unfold in space to block starlight and reveal planets that are like our own. It's a lighter and simpler way to pursue the same goal, to see other Earths against the backdrop of stars.
2: Well, I've said your name is John Mather, but you are a senior astrophysicist at NASA Goddard. You're also a Nobel laureate and the senior project scientist emeritus for the James Webb Space Telescope. We're not going to be talking a lot about JWST presently, but I just want to personally thank you. I've been looking forward to this telescope since I was literally 9 years old.
6: Oh, my goodness. Well, so, yeah, we started this when some of us were kids. And we started it in 1995, that's when I joined the project, and other people were starting even long before that, envisioning what we would need after the Hubble went up. So we knew a long, long time ago what we had to build to do this, and now we finally did it.
2: We're going to be talking about this idea for a new type of starshade, specifically an inflatable starshade for Earth-like exoplanets.
6: Well, a starshade casts a shadow of a distant star onto the telescope to seek the starlight out. So that's important because stars are billions of times brighter than the planets we want to see. So you can't see them unless you keep the starlight out. But if you can, then you can use an ordinary telescope. Doesn't have to be perfect, just has to be pretty good. And you can use telescopes that we're building today. That's the most important part because we are currently building a telescope on the ground in Chile. It's 39 meters across. It's six times as big as the Webb, six times as big as the hypothetical Habitable Worlds Observatory. And it is so enormous that if we could do this, we could get a picture of another solar system in 1 minute. 1 minute. And in an hour, we could get spectra of those planets to see if they have molecules like oxygen and water. And that would be so cool.
2: Most people, when they think of a starshade, are talking about deploying some very large-scale structure in space, and there's a lot of issues with that kind of thing. But you're proposing an inflatable version of this. How did you come up with this idea?
6: Well, we need something that's even bigger than what people used to talk about, because our starshade has to be 170,000 kilometers away from the Earth and has to work with a telescope that's 39 meters in diameter. So the starshade has to be 100 meters across. That's as big as two football fields side by side. So that's hard. And when we get there, we have to push it around with a rocket because we have to keep it lined up during the observation. Okay, so that's a hard problem. So the lighter, the better. So we think, and an inflatable one that you could sort of fold up into a little box and then blow it up to the right shape would be a good answer. So that's hard to do, but we think we can. We have a design we're going to reveal soon. And if you can do it, then you can get the cost down. You can get the weight down. You can use ordinary rockets. You can fly more than one of them. You can see another planet every day.
2: I'm seeing a pattern in your career here, which is that you're trying to build things that are just so far beyond the scale of what we normally do with these kinds of things.
6: Well, the first two that I did, the COBE satellite and the Webb telescope, those are both in the range of normal engineering. But this one is a little beyond that. We just don't really know how to do this yet. That's why we have NIAC funding to explore what's not impossible advanced concepts. So that's NIAC to me.
2: What are the things about these Earth-like exoplanets that you're hoping to learn with this technology?
6: Well, are they the right size? Are they the right temperature? Do they have the right color to be even a little bit like Earth? Are they green and blue? Do they have clouds? Do they have weather? Do they have oxygen and water? Here, oxygen is very reactive. It would all disappear in a few thousand years if there was no photosynthesis. So if you found a planet that had a lot of it, you'd say, well, I can't imagine how it could happen except by life. Now, was Earth always like that? No, we didn't always have photosynthesis here. So we had life long before we had a lot of photosynthesis. So if we don't find it out there, it doesn't mean the planet's not alive, but you can at least have a chance. So if we look at enough planets, then we have a chance to see, well, there, you know, 10% of them have oxygen. That would be so cool.
2: It would be. I mean, this is a fundamental question, and I think drives a lot of the public engagement in science. As people who love astrophysics and cosmology and planetary science, I'm going to get excited about a rock. I'm going to get excited about a supernova. But I think for most of the people on Earth, when they think about space science, it's two things. It's either human exploration or it's this question of the search for life in the universe.
6: Well, this is human exploration. We travel at the speed of imagination. So we're going to go and see if there's a planet over there that would be like Earth. Does it have continents and oceans? Does it have clouds? Does it have weather? Does it have the right molecules to be at a little bit like Earth? And we're not going to go there in person. You can't. It's just too dang far. But we can find out about them with telescopes.
2: What are you envisioning material-wise for building this starshade? There's many different things you could use in space. So what are you conceiving of?
6: Well, we have in mind something called Kapton, which is an aerospace plastic. It's a little bit like Mylar, which you make your Coca-Cola bottles out of. It's really tough, really good for aerospace. And that'd be the thing that we use to make it opaque, to cast a big shadow. Then you need probably something else to make the ribs that you're going to inflate to make something stiff. So that's not the only thing you need, is the big sheet of plastic, but that's most of it.
2: And what would you inflate it with?
6: Probably water, or which is nice because after it's cold, it's not there, or lots of gases, whatever is lightweight. You need low mass for our aerospace applications. So nitrogen, pretty ordinary.
2: How would you actually keep it in place?
6: We actually need rocket engines on it to move it around from place to place. During the observation, we have to fire the jets because the observatory on the ground is accelerating while we're taking a picture. So in order to keep the thing lined up, we have to put a force on the starshade to keep up with it. So that's number one. And then when we're done with observing planet X, whatever it turns out to be, then we wait for the next orbit to go around. Either we look at it again, or we change the orbit so we can line up with some other star that might have a planet. And so we need different kinds of propulsion for this. First, probably we're going to use hydrogen through a heater, which gives us the best possible performance and it doesn't look like molecules like oxygen. That's good. And I just learned about that here at the NIAC meeting. And then in between times to go to another orbit, some kind of solar electric propulsion, which is now much more mature than it used to be. We can buy the engines that we need already. They've got them on the power and propulsion module that was built for the Lunar Gateway. So we know we can buy the solar cells, we can buy the engines, we can buy everything we need to make it. And the hard part then is just the big mechanical structure, something 100 meters across, which is as big as a couple of football fields, as big as your baseball game. So, you know, this is something that's kind of hard to test on the ground. Maybe you won't test it fully on the ground because it's too big. Maybe you just have to build them and put them in space and see if they work. Inflatable is good because it's not necessarily expensive.
2: This is a little more simple, although it sounds like the rigid structure underneath is still something that you're going to need to be able to kind of collapse into a rocket.
6: Yeah, this is not simple. So we're going to be worried until we know that it's going to work. With the Webb telescope, we knew it would work because we did everything we should do. We tested and tested and tested. That's not quite so possible with this one. So we might need to have a series of space tests rather than a series of tests on the ground. It's just something that big and that lightweight. How are you going to test it on the ground? Not in my backyard. So somewhere else. We may have to go into space for the proper tests. Okay. Toss it overboard from the space station or something like that.
2: Well, you mentioned that there are ground-based telescopes that you're hoping to use this with, but there are several space-based telescopes that people are hoping to build that might be able to implement some kind of starshade. What projects are you hoping that might be able to use this technology?
6: In principle, any telescope in space could use a starshade. It was too, but you have to sort of plan ahead a little bit because you got to make it possible to line up exactly. So you need a little help from the telescope. So we need a feedback system, including the telescope itself. It's got to cooperate. Otherwise, it's a lot harder. So in principle, we could have done it with a Webb telescope, but it was too late and we can't make it cooperate. The Nancy Grace Roman Space Telescope is in principle possible, but it's too little to really do very much about this. It's not a big telescope. The Habitable Worlds Telescope, when we put it up, it's about a 6-meter diameter telescope, and it could perfectly well work with a star shade. And it would not need such a bigger one because it's not such a big telescope.
2: Are there any particular systems that you're really intrigued to hopefully use this technology on? As someone working on the telescope, I'm sure you have all kinds of targets that are in mind.
6: Well, the best targets are the ones that are around stars like the sun, because the sun is not hostile like the little M dwarf stars. So it also lasts a long time, so it's not going to burn out quickly like bigger stars would do. So it's we're sort of in the sweet spot as far as we can tell. So look at stars like the sun, which are very common. There are about 2,000 stars that are in the catalog that would be really good to look at. And some fraction of them are the right kind of star. And some, maybe 20% of them will have an Earth-size, Earth-temperature object. So we'll, if we're lucky, we know in advance where to look. If we're less lucky, then we have to look at all of them. But we'll just start at the middle, start close to home, and look at the nearest ones, and then work out farther, depending on what we see.
2: As I was learning more about this project, I read basically that coronagraphs have an issue with trying to learn more specifically about the UV light coming off of these worlds. Can you talk a little bit about why that's a limitation and why it would open up new forms of science if we could actually see the UV light coming off of these worlds?
6: Yeah, sure. Ultraviolet here on the Earth, we don't get very much from the sun because we've got ozone to protect us. And we care a lot about that. Well, if you were looking at a planet from a distance, you'd like to know, does it have ozone? It's a sign of oxygen. So that's a really good marker for something like Earth. And other molecules also absorb a lot of ultraviolet. So you'll be able to tell about molecular chemistry from a distance. Also tell something about clouds. Venus is bright white because of clouds, but there's sulfuric acid and other things in there. So learn about the chemistry of an atmosphere by covering all the wavelengths you can possibly get at. So coronagraphs are hard to build for the shortest wavelengths. It's just harder, just a whole lot harder. So we don't know if they can work, or at least in our lifetimes. We know they can work at longer wavelengths. So we do what we can with one that you can build at the moment. In principle, a star shade could be very good at ultraviolet wavelengths, and you can see a little bit of ultraviolet from the ground because otherwise we wouldn't get sunburned. So it's an interesting problem. We're not ready to tell you whether we can do it or not, but we should try. It's a wide open opportunity, and we don't think anybody else can do it.
2: What do you think are going to be the hardest engineering hurdles to overcome with deploying something like this?
6: Well, anything that's big and floppy is going to be hard to manage. We might use cables to stabilize it. Well, anybody who's ever been fly fishing knows that's tricky. So you have to be really thoughtful about cables and about unfolding a big plastic thing. So you're going to have to practice.
2: Well, you are limited in what kind of testing you can do here on Earth, unfortunately, but what are you looking forward to in the rest of your phase one explorations of this project?
6: We are going to complete the design that we have and then sort of set out the plan for what's the next thing to build. Right now, we're not building something, but we're about to have a complete design. So then we're going to have the next thing is a workshop at Caltech in October, and we're going to meet with about 30 people and talk about what have we got and what do we need to have.
2: I just love the idea that we're this close to having actual star shades and potentially being able to take images of Earth-like exoplanets. I think it might just be that I got my start in exoplanet detection back in my day, not that it was that long ago, but this field has been moving so rapidly that back when I started, you could only find these large worlds around stars, and now we're actually drilling down to these smaller Earth-like exoplanets. It feels like we're about to open up a door into a whole new understanding of habitability in the universe.
6: Well, it's not instant. It'll take us a little while to do this, but we're NASA, we can do this.
2: Absolutely, and we're right on the edge of 6,000 confirmed exoplanets, so you've got plenty of targets to work with. Well, thank you so much for sharing more about this project with us, and just for a lifetime of excellent work that's taught us so much more about the universe. It really is a strange thing for me, after seeing your name on so many papers and articles, to finally get to talk to you. And I know you've been on Planetary Radio before with my predecessor, Matt Kaplan, so it's just wonderful to meet you in person.
6: Well, thank you, Sarah. It's a delight to be here with you.
3: That wraps up part one of our two-part look at NASA's Innovative Advanced Concept Symposium. Next week, we're going to continue with more NIAC projects that reimagine how we explore the solar system and beyond, from new ways to study Venus to the next generation of robotic explorers and observatories. If you'd like to explore more, you can find links to the live streams for this year's symposium on this episode page at planetary.org/radio. You can also learn more about NIAC and its portfolio of projects by visiting nasa.gov/NIAC. That's NIAC. Now it's time to check in with Dr. Bruce Betts, Chief Scientist of the Planetary Society, for What's Up. Hey, Bruce.
7: Hey, Sarah.
3: So I got to speak with so many different people at NIAC. There were a lot of really interesting concepts this year, but one that I've never had anything to compare to was this idea of lunar glass blowing. And I think part of the conversation that we kind of missed, honestly, was how it's even possible to blow glass out of lunar regolith. So I figured I'd ask you, like, for a little context, can you tell us about naturally occurring lunar glass?
7: Well, yes, I can. And first of all, which maybe you covered in the interview, this reference to glass, lunar glass, we're just talking about an amorphous, so no crystalline structure, mineral or conglomeration of stuff, as opposed to glass, when we usually talk about silica-based glass, that's what we look through our windows, which is an amorphous mineral thing. It can be brought much broader in a geological context. And so on the moon, you find glass often in little tiny spherical beads, basically, that can be formed by impact melt that then cools and forms these little bead nodules that get spread across the moon, or it can be formed from old-timey volcanic eruptions potentially as well. You even get colored glasses, just to be exciting, you know, that where Apollo 17 went, I think it was orange, but I like to think of it as rose-colored glasses that they look. And there's some green glass. So we actually have similar things from on Earth, but not all over the place, because we have all that erosion and plate tectonics, but we have things, glass from impacts. I do want to mention that one thing, that there's a picture that's a scanning electron microscope picture of one of these tiny spherical glass beads, but it's tiny because you have to use scanning electron microscope. And that picture that I often use in classes and otherwise has an impact crater in it, because there's no atmosphere on the moon. Micrometeorites can be super tiny and actually impact other, even slightly bigger things, and create this little tiny impact from a bead that probably came from a big impact. I don't know. It excites me.
3: No, that's really cool. I don't know. It's interesting. Of the projects presented at NIAC, like, this one definitely sticks in my brain, mostly because I've never seen anyone try to do anything like this. But also, I love that people are trying to come up with these ideas for how we can someday live on the moon. And who knows? Maybe this isn't the way we do it. Maybe we use a different way, like the mycotexture from the phase 3 project that Lynn Rothschild presented. But I don't know. This is so forward thinking, but one of these days I can just see in my brain scientists scraping through the history of all the ways that people thought to build habitats on other worlds and having a really good time of it.
7: Hey, I got something new that's old.
3: Yes.
7: This show's been running almost 23 years now.
3: Yeah.
7: Coming up on the anniversary in just a few weeks. And I've been spitting out, I've tried to have unique random space facts all that time. And I admit they're getting kind of obscure now and less inspiring. So here I'm introducing the following.
8: Random space facts rewind.
7: Facts so good, we're revisiting them.
3: All right, what you got?
7: One of my favorite random space facts is you can fit about 1,000 Earths inside Jupiter, and you can fit about 1,000 Jupiters inside the Sun. So you can fit about 1 million Earths inside the sun, very approximately. Those things are huge. Jupiter is huge. The sun is just unimaginably humongous. And it's not the biggest star out there by any means. So it's a wild and weird universe we live in.
3: Man, that just makes me feel so tiny. But also thinking about the fact that the sun is so small compared to other stars, it's just, I don't know, it's beautiful, but also existentially terrifying.
7: Yeah, that's really what I was after. All right, everybody, go out there, look up the night sky and think about an existential happiness. Thank you and good night.
3: We've reached the end of this week's episode of Planetary Radio, but we'll be back next week with part two of our look at NASA's Innovative Advanced Concept Symposium. 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
2: Welcome to the Soul Forum with our host, Dr. Peter Skafish, cultural anthropologist and co-founder of the Soul Foundation. Robin Hanson is an associate professor of economics and received his PhD in 1997 in social sciences from Caltech. He joined George Mason's economics faculty in 1999 after completing a two-year postdoc at UC Berkeley. His major fields of interest include health policy, regulation, and formal political theory.
3: Robin, thanks for joining us. It's great to have you here.
4: Great to meet you, Peter.
3: It's great to have made your acquaintance in the last few days. It's exciting to have you willing to weigh in on the UAP conversation because it's a subject for heterodox thinkers and intellectuals often. And, you know, you may exemplify heterodoxy in terms of the amount of disciplines you work in and also the amount of different subjects and problems you work on.
4: I'm a polymath, I will admit, but I try to be contrarian in a unusual way. Most contrarians are contrarians about methods, about what tools or theories to use. I tend to be contrarian about topics. I want to go for the neglected topics that other people aren't paying enough attention to, but use the usual methods.
3: Okay, that makes sense to me. Yeah, we should say at the outset, you are an economist. You're also a political theorist. You have a background in very serious artificial intelligence research, going back before that was trendy. You're trained in physics as well. I think you're inspired by science. Okay, and computer science. And anything I'm missing?
4: No, but I've written a book that's more of a futurist book. I have another book that's more of a psychology book. And so I range widely across topics, but I tend to just accept the usual standard theory, you know, framework and tools on each of those topics, but then I'm looking for unusual ones. So UAPs or UFOs is nice in being a topic that's obviously important, but that the people who tend to focus on it tend to be contrarians, and then they are attracted to contrarian theories or methods or styles. And I'm going to just approach it using the usual standard stuff.
3: Yes. Okay.
4: I will not have a taboo against the topic. That is,
3: I understand what you mean.
4: I don't have any taboos on topics.
3: Yeah. Okay. Well, the kind of conversation, you know, we want to have here is one that you know, respects, adventurous and boundary breaking thinking, but that does it rigorously. And, you know, even if there's methodological improvisation or something, it's still done well. But, you know, this is also, I mean, really a public conversation that deals with, all sorts of approaches to UAP, not just in academia, but government, the private sector, and so on. And I think you're uniquely suited to add something to this. And it's going to be interesting for people because I think you're coming at this from such a very different angle, even from a different angle than most astrobiologists. And then also for people that I think are already keyed into your work, it's going to be surprising for them to hear that you're a bit I'd say you're intrigued by this right now.
4: I think it's a legitimate topic and worthy, and we need to dive in. So let's get going.
3: Okay, so listen, I mean, you're as I think some people know, you helped invent the and are one of the main proponents of the great filter theory. Also, more recently, the notion of grabby or loud aliens, and that's a theoretical model to explain, among other things, the kind of youthfulness of humans and cosmic time. But most recently, you told me you have been working on a publication on UAP.
4: Also, just context, 25 years ago, I wrote about the great filter, which is another way of reframing Fermi's question, where is everybody? And so then the idea is to reframe it in terms of a causal path, starting from simple dead matter in the universe to something as advanced as we are is more. And the great filter is whatever would be an obstacle to going down that path. And the observation is the great filter must be large because we hardly see anything at our level or beyond. And then the question is where along that path is most of the filter, most of the things that would be an obstacle to starting with simple dead matter and becoming an advanced civilization. And then 5 years ago, roughly, I started working on a more mathematical model of that, focused on three key parameters of a model and three key pieces of data that I could build that model from and estimate the parameters of that model. And that tells us roughly where in space-time aliens are. And then I decided that as an expert on aliens in space-time, I should address the UFO question. How could it make sense that there would be any aliens here? And what would they be doing? So that's the overall progression here. 25 years ago, first thinking about where aliens in general are and why don't we see any, and reframing that question in a useful way, and then numerically estimating that model starting 5 years ago. And then, year or two after that, asking, okay, if that's a simple model of aliens in space-time, how could I then apply that to the UFO UAP question?
3: Well, let's take that as our point of departure. So in a sense, we don't bury the lead here, because it's interesting that you've even taken it up. You're not somebody who's a believer in any sense. And I don't think it was a motivation for your previous work, is the possibility that some UAP are non-anthropogenic. So I think, you didn't take a approach that was so much about data. It's really about applying a theoretical model or refining and developing it, correct?
4: Exactly. So, I mean, the Grabby Aliens work was an attempt to take a abstract theoretical model and then get empirical estimates of it to say roughly, what the parameters are of the model. But I see myself as more an expert on theory. And in the basic UAP question, what are UAPs, or what are some of them? You can think of it in terms of a prior and a likelihood in a Bayesian analysis. So a prior is what sort of hypotheses would be how a priori likely, given the background information you have, ignoring the particular evidence you're looking at. And then a likelihood is, for each theory you have, how likely is the evidence you see to arise from such a theory? And then you're supposed to combine the prior and the likelihood to produce a posterior, i.e. what chance do you assign to each hypothesis? And it seemed to me that doing this analysis of aliens in space-time in general set me up to be an expert on the prior. And then I'm not an expert on the likelihood, but I, have seen some reports and have some rough sense of that they are not easy to dismiss and that there is something interesting there. But I can speak more expertly to the prior. And I observe that in this space, a great many people, including some of my colleagues, their emphasis on the prior is where most of their conclusions are drawn. Many people say, look, this hypothesis is so unlikely that I don't care what evidence you show me. That's just all has to be mistakes, because it's so crazy unlikely that this hypothesis would be true. And I could speak to that part of the analysis. If the hypothesis is not crazy unlikely, then you got to look at the data. You have to take it seriously, because you can't just dismiss it on the basis of this is crazy.
3: Well, this is a point. I think this is really interesting, and something that people in the UAP should appreciate is somebody like me, I start, in a very empiricist manner with UAP, where I'm pointing to a lot of data that is evidence for a certain hypothesis or in the humanities, a certain interpretation. You're saying, actually, you're pointing out that most people dismiss this because they're assuming their priors about this are correct. And you're saying, okay, actually, if those are your priors, fine, you're not going to look at the evidence, but you have very different priors. So maybe you could say what those are.
4: Well, so I did this analysis of aliens in space-time, which I call Grabby Aliens. So let's just review that briefly, because that's going to be the basis for my prior analysis. So the idea is that advanced civilizations, like we might become soon, appear at random places and times in the universe, and then they expand at some maximum feasible speed of expansion because the internal parts of them, say, might be in competition, pushing to get as fast as they could to the edge. And this overall model has three key parameters. We assume they appear at random places in space because we're looking at a very large time scale where, say, the details of galaxies don't matter. And so there's no parameter with respect to where, but there's a parameter, two parameters with respect to when. So there's actually a power law, which we can talk about in terms of the function of time at which they appear. And the power law has a constant, and then it has a power. And then those are two parameters. The only one more parameter is the rate, at the speed at which they expand. So the simple story of aliens in space-time is they appear at random places at random times. The random time is according to a power law with a constant and a power, and then they expand at some speed. And it turns out we can estimate each of those three parameters from data that we have. We can estimate the constant in front of the power law from our current date. We can estimate the speed of expansion from the fact that we just don't see any aliens in the sky, which implies they have to be expanding pretty fast, like more than over half the speed of light, which is very fast. And then we can get the power from the timing history of life on Earth. So the power comes from this hard steps model, the idea that in order to become advanced like us, or as we hope to become, life has to go through a sequence of difficult transitions, each of which is very unlikely in any one moment, but over time becomes more likely. And the chance of life appearing on a planet before the time for life runs out on that planet goes as a power law of time, where the power is the number of steps, the number of hard steps that life has to go through to reach its final point of success along this path. So on Earth, we can estimate the number of hard steps that happened on Earth by using two key time points. When is the earliest point in time we saw any life on Earth? Because that bounds how long it took for the first simplest life to show up. And there's how much time is left between now and when it looks like the window for life would run out on Earth, for simple life at least, and that's about a billion years. And those two time periods out of the 4.5 billion years help us estimate roughly the number of hard steps, which is roughly 6, but it could be 3 to 12. And that gives us this last parameter of the power. So once we have these three parameters in the model, we can do stochastic, i.e. simulations of the model, and estimate various parameters, one of which is, say, how often do these things appear? And our estimate is roughly once per million galaxies does advanced life that would expand appear. And the other is, like, when would we meet them if we were to expand and go out and they were to expand? And that's roughly a billion years. So this says there, you know, the universe has more than just us in it, but it's pretty sparse. The nearest one being, you know, another million galaxies apart. And so that's the basic model of where aliens are in space-time. And I guess I didn't mention the idea of these alien civilizations, when they appear and then grow, they change the volume that they control so that it would look different from far away. And that's the key observational point. When we look out into the universe, if we were to see these things, we'd see these large spheres or like disks on the sky that were just different. And that would be really obvious because they'd be really large. And since we don't see them, that says they all expand pretty fast. So that's the quick summary of the Grabby Aliens model. And it explains our early date in the universe, because the universe fills up with these alien civilizations. And then at some point it's all full and no new ones can appear. So we can go through any of those particular details if you like, but that's the background that then set me up for saying, okay, UFOs, what about those?
3: Well, let's go into that. I mean, we have a lot to unpack there with the theory. And I know it's, I mean, even though it has only three parameters and they're very fitted to data, it's still, it's, you know, we could talk for an hour about it. So let's come back to some of that and tell us how, you know, in the last couple of years you've used then this model, which in a layperson's terms is pretty conservative in what it estimates to be out there. I mean, it's still
4: right.
3: It still
4: exactly.
3: Says there's something, and you're saying it's inevitable. But yeah,
4: right.
3: Saying
4: it's, okay. So let's take on the UFO question. So there are these weird things people see in the sky and the water and other strange places, and there are, say, four major categories of explanations for these things. The most obvious is, you know, mistakes and delusions. They just aren't what people, you know, they've mistakenly seen something ordinary and thought it was weird. That's one category of explanation. Another would be hoaxes and lies. People are enjoying, you know, for various reasons, making these things up and pretending that there are stuff that there isn't. That's category number two. Number three might be, well, these are apparently things with apparent amazing abilities. Maybe there are really hidden organizations somewhere around on Earth that have some, you know, connection to our history and our past that somehow have amazing abilities that they haven't admitted to. And the fourth is something like that, except from elsewhere, out in space or time travel or other dimensions, whatever it is, they're from elsewhere. Those are the four main categories of explanations. And so the fourth category is the one I am somewhat expert on, having done this aliens and space-time analysis. And then the question is, what's the prior likelihood of each of these explanations for the things we see? Some UFOs as aliens, that we have to ask, what sort of scenario can we come up with that makes the most sense, given this background explanation we have for aliens in the universe, that could plausibly explain the key empirical features, the key features we see about UFOs that if they are aliens, we'd have to explain. So my job then is to come up with a story that makes sense in this context of what we know about the universe. And every element I add to the story, I have to penalize in terms of a prior, how unlikely is that element? And then when I come up with my best story, I have to multiply all those prior elements to come up with the total chance of the scenario. And then that's the prior for the scenario I'm coming up with. And like a benchmark would be in a murder trial, a typical prior is 1 in 1,000,000. That is, on average, 1 in 1,000 people are murdered and roughly 1,000 people might have been the person who did it. So any one murder trial accusation says this person was murdered by that person. So that's a roughly 1 in 1,000,000 prior. Now, actual murder trials are capable of overcoming a 1 in 1,000,000 trial to convince you that the accusation is actually correct. So that would be an example of a, you know, prior that's not crazy low, but low enough that you need substantial evidence to overcome. And so that'll be my main task here, is to come up with a scenario that could make sense of the key observations and then say, what's the number here for the prior? And my answer is going to be roughly 1 in 10,000 to 1 in 1,000 for the prior. That's the number I'm going to get for you as the...
3: What,
4: you
3: know, 1 in 10,000 to 1 in 1,000?
4: Right, in that ballpark of the prior. So that's well over 1 in 1,000,000. So it says, you know, the sort of evidence that could convince you in a murder trial that someone was guilty could in fact now convince you that some UFOs really are aliens, because, you know, there might be concrete evidence that's that strong. So that's well over 1 in 1,000,000. So it says, you know, the sort of evidence that could convince you in a murder trial that someone was guilty could in fact now convince you that some UFOs really are aliens, because,

0: line here. That's you know, part of the analysis.
1: So, and well, what are those? Yeah.
0: So the idea is some UFOs are aliens. They arose from aliens. The first thing we want to, you know, so other things we can just already know is that they are going to be much more advanced than us because the universe is old. And if they were less advanced than us, they couldn't even come here. And, you know, if they were more advanced than us, it's very unlikely to be just a tiny bit more advanced than us, because that would mean there's a coincidence in time of their development and ours that would be hard to explain. So they're going to be a lot more advanced than us. That's, you know, one of the key things we can infer from this. And that plausibly is at least a million years more advanced than us. And we already know that basically a technology a million years more advanced than ours could fill up and change the galaxy in that time period. That is, you know, so our universe is 14 billion years old. So that's the sort of timescale at which you should think of the difference between civilizations' origins on the billions of years. So a million years is a pretty small part of a billion years. So it's pretty safe assumption that they're at least a million years older than us. And in a million years, you could fill and remake the galaxy with advanced technology. That is technology that we could foresee ourselves happening within a million years. So the first puzzle is they are here now, but when we look around, we don't see any other evidence of them. You know, it would make sense if we looked out in the universe, we saw all these advanced stuff going on, and then we saw aliens here. That would make sense because the stuff we're seeing here is the same sort of stuff we see out there. The puzzle is, why would we see really advanced aliens here and not out there? The universe looks dead and empty, as if, you know, has been that way for a long time. We don't see any evidence of them doing anything out there. So that's the first puzzling thing we need to explain. How is it that they are here now with us and not everywhere else we see? So that's the first main thing to explain. Now, another thing we can infer is that whatever their purposes are, it wasn't achieved by killing us, because they could have just done that, right? So we are still alive. They are around. So apparently their purposes were not well achieved by killing us off or, you know, enslaving us or other sorts of things they could have done, right? And then I think the other main thing to explain about UFOs as aliens is, you know, by assumption, they are an advanced civilization and they have these really, you know, advanced capabilities, and they are here now. And we sometimes see them a bit, but it doesn't look like they're doing anything that we can notice has any effect around here. And they're not completely invisible or completely visible. So look, any civilization at least a million years more advanced than us, if they wanted to be completely invisible, they just could be. And they could see everything they wanted from dark things in orbit. There'd be no reason to come, you know, buzz us close or something. They could just be completely invisible if they wanted. That just seems obvious. The other thing seems obvious, if they wanted to be visible, if they wanted to be obvious, they just could be obvious. They can find us. They know where we are. They know how to make big splashy, you know, images or whatever. They could just be really, really obvious to us. So the strange thing is they're not doing either of these things. They're not completely invisible and they're not completely obvious. They're hanging off at sort of the edge of visibility. And what we see them doing at the edge of visibility is really not much. They're not building stuff. They're not changing stuff. They're not harvesting anything, as we can tell. They don't really even need to be there to see us. They could see us from far away and see us completely as accurately as they wanted. So what are they doing? Hanging out at the edge of our visibility, apparently not doing much. We need to explain that somehow. So these are the two main things we need to explain. We have this sort of background grabby aliens framework of where aliens are in space-time. And we have these two key observations. They say are here now, but nowhere else. We look around, we don't see them anywhere else. And then they're really at the edge of our visibility. So I need to come up with a story to make sense of those two key facts. And then I need to add up all the assumptions I made to say, okay, what's the prior? That's the game here.
1: Right. And I get- okay.

0: And that, so
1: that's the game I decided I was an expert at. So I should play, even if it's a taboo topic and, you know, not the sort of thing I've been into. But hey, I'm the world's expert in some way on this. And my obligation is to like speak up on this thing I know.
0: Okay. So then what's the explanation?
1: All right. So I have to have several parts of the explanation. The first part is I need there to be a coincidence between them and us. Again, aliens appear once per million galaxies. It's really strange that they're right here next to us. And so I'm going to invoke this idea of panspermia siblings. So plausibly, although we're not sure, life on Earth didn't start on Earth, but it started earlier. And when our planet was formed, in our star was formed, it was formed in a stellar nursery of roughly 10,000 stars, all formed in the same time and place, all crowded together, lots of rocks flying back and forth. And it might have been that life started before that nursery elsewhere and then seeded that nursery. And that nursery then, life, many sorts of places in that nursery were seeded with life, many planets all very close together early on. And then since 4.5 billion years ago, when this nursery was formed and created these 10,000 stars, they've spread out into a ring around the galaxy, you know, roughly a ring of, you know, 3,000, 10,000 light years diameter. And that's where all the other siblings are. And then life started on many of those initial planets in that, from that nursery. And then one of those other planets reached an advanced level before us. And they would then be our panspermia siblings. That is, panspermia seeded the stellar nursery when at the beginning of our star and planet's lifetime, many others seeded at the same time, but just those 10,000 out of the next million galaxies, none of the rest of them have that as the idea, just this particular thing. And that creates a correlation between them and us. That's why everything else is empty, but they're near us. So assuming panspermia siblings gives us that. And I'd say the idea that panspermia was true for us is maybe 1 in 10. It's not that unlikely a scenario.
0: 1 in 10?
1: Yeah, because panspermia is actually kind of likely on some prior grounds. We could go through that if you like, but it's not that implausible. And then the chance that one of them would, be advanced before us is, you know, maybe 3/4 or something, right? Why would we be the first? So there's not much penalty for that part of the assumption.
0: And so panspermia is just one part of the explanation.
1: Yes, we're going to have several parts we have to put together here.
0: Okay, give us a quick list of the different parts and then let's unpack them.
1: Okay, the first one is panspermia. And then the second one is going to be explaining why that one civilization that appeared sometime, you know, a million years or longer ago, why it didn't fill and remake the galaxy. And then the third is we're going to ask why they have this weird hanging out at the edge of our visibility strategy. So again, the first is they are near us in space-time because they came from the same place. We are siblings. But that wouldn't be enough because, you know, say a million years ago or even 10 million years ago, they appeared at our level or more advanced than our level. And then they could have filled the galaxy since then. It would just take one civilization to do that. So now we have to make an assumption that for some reason they decided not to do that. Not only decided, they decided to have a rule against anyone in their civilization doing that. That for religious, environmental, whatever reasons it are, maybe there are social reasons we could postulate, they decided they did not want to colonize the galaxy or the universe. And they enforced that rule successfully. And that's why the universe around us is not colonized. That's why, in fact, they are still small and hard to see from a long way off. That's the second assumption. And I'd still say that's 1 in 10 isn't crazy for that, because we already see elements of our civilization, many people who'd like to do this. There are many people who have reasons they would like to prevent our descendants from filling and remaking the galaxy. And they might, have that attitude and succeed at it. So that's the second key assumption I'm going to make here. They had a rule against colonizing the galaxy. Now, that right there explains why they're here now. That is, if they have a rule against colonizing the galaxy, and they know they have siblings spread out in the, you know, in the circle in the galaxy, they know that any of these siblings are at risk of breaking the rule. These siblings grow up and become capable, and then they may spray out and colonize the galaxy, and then their rule against that is, you know, not obeyed, not followed. So that gives them a motive for coming from there to here, which they would need, because if they have this rule against colonizing the galaxy, they have to be pretty strict about really letting anybody leave from home very often, right? Every time anybody leaves from their home world to go far away, that's a risk that their rule could be broken, because that expedition might go rogue and then start to colonize the galaxy. So they can't really allow many people to leave from their home world very often. And if they do, they need them to be pretty constrained. They can't have a sort of general capability in their free will to decide whatever they want. They would have to have a limited expedition with controls on it to make sure that it didn't break the rule. So that means coming from there to here is substantial risk. It's not a decision to be made lightly. If they've got a general rule against, you know, letting people colonize the galaxy and the universe, then letting someone come thousands of light years from there to here is risking their whole rule. So they need a strong reason to do that. And it also means they're going to try to limit this expedition somehow and control it to make sure it doesn't go rogue. But their reason is, otherwise, we could break their rule. So their main motivation under this story would be to come here and get us to follow their rule. And as we said before, they didn't kill us, which they could have. So clearly, they also don't want to just make us follow the rule by direct physical force, because they could have just done that. They apparently want to persuade us to follow their rule. That would be preferable to them. So they are here to persuade us to follow their rule. And they needed to pick a strategy that they could approve from their homeworld in terms of their general knowledge of life in the universe, and only, you know, give this expedition the tools necessary to implement that key strategy so that they took the minimal risk with this expedition. Now, presumably also, if they realize they might fail, if they don't persuade us to follow the rule, they do have a backup plan, I would be pretty sure, which might involve destroying us, but at least greatly restricting us. So that fills in part of the story, but we don't have to add more assumptions here, because the assumptions we had already roughly imply this. That is, they have a rule against expansion. They can find out about us. They don't want to kill us. So they are coming here to persuade us. So now we've got two of the main elements of the story put together. They're our siblings. They have a rule against expansion. The last thing we need is to explain why hang out at the edge of visibility.
0: Yeah. Okay. I'll just interject for a moment. That's something I think that's a problem that isn't appreciated even by people who, follow UAP as a topic, and also by academics, intelligence people, et cetera, who study them, is they are very liminal objects. We don't know why that is. And we have all sorts of conjecture about that. I won't even say that it's rigorous speculation. It's just kind of conjecture, but people assume that they know why that is. So what's your answer to that?
1: Okay. So domestication is the key concept here. Humans have domesticated other animals by slipping into the top of their status hierarchy. So social animals consistently have status as a thing, higher and lower status in any group. And the way we domesticate other animals is by being the high status member of their group. So that we are the best dog, the best horse, whatever species we're trying to domesticate. The way we do it is we say, we are one of you, but we are better. So you should follow our lead. And animals are quite primed to do that. If they are quite primed to follow the lead of their more prestigious, higher status members of their group. And that's how humans domesticate other humans too. So humans are a self-domesticated species. And we often get other humans to follow our lead by being the highest status human. So an emperor has a grand palace and a parade and a crown and maybe a pyramid. And that gets other people to accept the leadership of the emperor and do what the emperor says. That's been a thing humans have done for a long time. So the idea would be, if this social species status thing is a pretty widespread thing among social species in the universe, then domestication is a widespread thing. That is, you can domesticate another species or your own by this trick of being high status and making your wishes known. So the idea is that's their plan. That's an easy plan to anticipate from home, a one they can expect to be robust, and one they don't need a complicated plan for. And so they don't need to allocate discretionary resources to this expedition to implement the plan. The plan is simply be visible, be impressive, don't be too hostile. That's it. That's all you actually have to do here. As long as these creatures are capable of figuring out what you want, once they're convinced you exist and you are more impressive than they are, then they will want to do what you want. So that's their plan, is to domesticate us the way we domesticate other animals or ourselves. So again, it means it's not a complicated strategy, and it doesn't require they delegate much discretion or power to the local expedition that's implementing this. All they have to do is just be visible and impressive, you know, the most impressive of all, which they can quite easily do given they're very advanced. They shouldn't be too hostile, otherwise we'll categorize them as an other outside hostile force. They should be nearby, and that's it. Now, but you might say, well, why couldn't they then just be really visible and obvious, right? This explains why they aren't completely invisible. It's not going to work to be completely invisible and make this work, but why couldn't they just be really obvious and make this work? And when humans have tried to domesticate other humans around the world, what happens is sometimes it doesn't take if the humans are too different from each other. Humans have often been pretty picky about who they will let domesticate them in terms of other humans when there's a big enough cultural difference. And so often we need to not have as big a cultural difference or just not show as much in order to avoid things they might object to. And that's between humans in the history of humans on Earth. These are actual aliens, so they just have much more reason to believe there's something about them we would hate if we knew it. Maybe they eat babies. Maybe that's not a big thing for them. It's a big thing for us. Who knows? But they could just reliably predict that there's a substantial risk that if they reveal too much detail about themselves, we will find, oh, well, you're not the top of my status hierarchy. You're alien. You're weird. You're strange. You're hostile. You're other. And so they don't want that reaction.
0: Right. Okay. So I think I follow you on all this, and just, you know, for people listening, this is the first time I've heard any of this. So I wanted to really give you the chance to articulate as much of that as possible. And so to sum up, you're saying to you know, explain, you know, certain problems we have with the presence of UAP, you're postulating that there is panspermia, where the origin of human life actually is bound up with that of some other life that took, and this took place in a stellar nursery in some sense over time, that there's a rule against expansion. So that explains, if I've got this right, why in fact they haven't, and again, this is all theoretical, remember, for those listening, that they haven't somehow expanded across the galaxy and other galaxies already. And then third, to explain why they're not visible, you're saying, fully visible, you're saying that, in fact, they are engaged in a very kind of soft power domestication strategy. So is that roughly correct?
1: Yeah, that's right.
0: Yeah. Okay.
1: Panspermia siblings, a rule against expansion, yeah. Soft power domestication.
0: Okay. So, I mean, okay, this is like a fascinating theoretical model. And then what's, I mean, that's where you arrive at the odds of this being one in 10,000 or one?
1: Right,
0: one
1: roughly. So we'd say, okay, panspermia, maybe one in 10, maybe more than that, you know, no expansion, maybe one in 10 for that. But given those things, the chance they'll come here is pretty high. I don't need to add much more penalty for that. And then we ask, they had different ways to try to convince us. What's the chance that they will choose this particular way? And I might say 1 in 10. So that would give me a 1 in 1,000 here. And, you know, so you could argue about any one of these numbers, but that's the ballpark we're going to be in, saying, okay, this scenario is a 1 in 1,000 chance.
0: Okay. And so, and then what does one do with that, you know, in your view? Because you are, to some extent, trying to explain UAP that are probably not anthropogenic.
1: So we're not relying on anything very specific about human history here. We're trying to rely on just our general understanding of just the nature of life in the universe here in terms of making these guesses about them. So we're definitely not saying, oh, they're like the Romans or the Egyptians or something, and trying to make an analogy with some particular history of ours. But we are trying to build on our basic understanding of life in the universe and what it does and the sort of issues it has.
0: Okay, and so then the takeaway is you've raised the probability, or you're saying there's a fairly high odds that we're dealing with aliens. There's two key implications here, right?
1: Okay. One key implication is just what's the prior odds, and that means how carefully should we be looking at the evidence, right? If the prior odds were 1 in a trillion or 1 in a trillion squared, we just go, don't even bother. It just couldn't possibly be that. It must be one of these other three theories we talked about, right? But at 1 in 1,000 to 1 in 10,000, I say, no, you got to look at the evidence here. That would be the first main conclusion, is you should be looking at the evidence here, that and not easily dismissing it. You should take a seriously look at the details, because, hey, this could be right. The second thing is, if you want to say, and what does this imply? Then this particular theory lets you walk through the details of it to draw implications about how this will change humanity's future. And what are our options in the future in dealing with it? And that's, in some sense, more of the benefit here, is to have a structure to hang on to talk about what their agenda is and what we can do about it.
0: Well, let's talk about that. Let's talk about that briefly before we, you know, go back into some of your reasoning here, and also talk about how you might refine it as you go further based on some of the data that's there. I know that's not your approach, but I think some of the data is relevant. So what are you postulating is a likely picture of a human future if there are non-anthropogenic UAP?
1: So I've been involved with futurists for many decades who have taken, say, the last few centuries' trajectory of humanity and projected that forward. And with that sort of a framing, we expect huge great things relatively soon. We have seen a vast human future where humans get off this planet, fill the solar system, fill the universe around us, produce more and more advanced technologies. That's something I've written about, many people have written about, as a plausible future from today, given how fast we've been growing over the last few centuries and how just much more technology it's possible to develop. That is, when we look at the fundamental limits of technology, we seem to be very far away from them. So that's been a optimistic, dramatic future, although many people have seen it as dystopian. We would be moving farther away from where we started. Our original human nature would be more alien, and things would change in many strange ways. But many of us have found it exciting that humans could have this grand, huge future, because there seems to be this big, empty universe just ready for us to go out and do stuff in. This theory, you know, is a big correction to that. It says, no, there's a big brother around, and they have a career plan for us. Like, if you were a kid and you were growing up and you think, what kind of career do I want to have? I want to be a clown. I want to be a pilot. And you realize the big brother says, you're going to be a sharecropper. And big brother is there ready to make sure you're a sharecropper. And that's just what your future is. And sorry, you had other dreams. Nope. This is what you're going to be doing. So here, these aliens have an agenda for us. They want us to stay pretty limited here. We're not sure exactly how big the limits are, but they do not want us to go out expanding into the universe and remake it. And they have the power, presumably, to enforce that. And that just means our future is much more limited than we might have thought. We are going to have to accept that there are rule givers around and who are quite capable and ready to enforce the rules.
0: Okay, so this is we get quickly to a pessimistic picture of what the likelihoods are here.
1: Well, if you thought filling the galaxy and the universe was an exciting future, now you realize no, that there's a limit here. Now, we could talk about how you might possibly try to defy them, but you got to admit that's going to be a long shot.
0: Okay, gotcha.
1: Because they're far more advanced than us, right? So that's the first message here. But you know, if you ask how could you defy them, well, maybe we could try to figure out some ideas. But first of all, you probably just can't.
0: Okay, got you. Okay,
1: so another part of this is, look, you know, they could have been helping more, and they don't seem to have been. So this isn't really a loving Big Brother exactly. Many people have had dreams about like a loving Big Brother aliens who is going to come in and help us and teach us and, you know, show us great things. And these aliens don't seem to be doing that stuff.
0: Well, okay. So, you know, we'll go to a break soon, but I want to start to ask you some questions then about, you know, what the data is you're looking at that allows you to, or that's leading you to, go for that analysis or interpretation. You know, we know there's very little reliable data with UAP and
1: right.
0: UFOs, but there is some data, especially if you take human testimony as data. There's sure. quite a bit of it. And I'm not saying your claim there is right or wrong. I just want to get a better sense of how you got to that. But let's talk, you know, just quickly, like, to what extent are you, I have a question for you. Why are you relying only on a kind of, you know, interspecies or biological model here, because we're presuming that the so-called aliens are social as well. And so, you know, what happens in human colonization, the techniques of domination are often modeled on domestication, or they borrow from domestication, but we couldn't reduce them to the domestication of animals. So, you know, would there be some way to refine this or make it nuance this to account for social and political domination and not just domestication?
1: I mean, you are certainly right that in human history, the relationship of human cultures and civilizations has included more complicated relationships than the simple domestication one I've been describing, right? I mean, with respect to, say, horses and cows, we are kind of just doing the simple domestication thing. But with respect to, you know, other colonists, when we colonize around the world, or immigrants or things like that, we have a more complicated way that we integrate them and talk to them, et cetera, and sort of merge them into our culture. And, you know, you might say, why wouldn't the aliens do that? And I might accept that wouldn't be a crazy thing for them to have done. And that's why I might say there's this 1 in 10 prior, they will just use the domestication approach, because I'm going to account for other things they could do. But I'd say the key data we have is that they are sometimes visible at the edge of our visibility, and we see impressive capabilities that are mostly peaceful, although there are some destructive events, which we could account for, mostly accidents. So, but they are not integrating with us. They're not talking to us. They're not teaching us, enslaving us, you know, putting them into their economy. We've had many movies and stories about aliens where they come and they run society and we find menial jobs within their hierarchy. And there's lots of stories like that. And they could have done that, but looks like they didn't. Right? They are not doing that. That is, they have a very simple, distant relationship to us. So they're not helping, they're not teaching, they're not talking at all. They are just being visible at the edge of visibility. So that's what will draw me toward this simple theory of domestication, because that simple strategy can be implemented through this very simple behavior we see. So we see some correlations, like, you know, where in the earth do they appear? Which shapes do they appear when? When under the water? When in the sky? Do they happen to appear near near nuclear events, for example, near centers of power, near military? Sure, we have some correlations, but those correlations to me seem roughly consistent with them basically saying, we're here, we see you, we see what you're doing. We're better than you. We're stronger than you. You know, you're really proud of these nukes, but look, we can turn them on and off. Just know that we're the more powerful being here. just like, you know, the owner of a dog might make sure he shows the dog, you've got nice shiny teeth. What nice shiny teeth though are. I'm really proud of your shiny teeth, but you know, your shiny teeth don't threaten me.
0: Okay. I think that's a great place to take a pause and go to the break, because I think it's a very, very insightful and salient point about the data is, you know, right or wrong. It's a very good, hypothesis to have in play, that it's a way of what in common, you know, in current parlance is non-human intelligence. It's a way of non-human intelligence signaling itself to us, but saying very little more than, look, we're here, we're showing ourselves gradually, and there is a symmetry of technology between us, and thus we're more powerful. So let's go to the break. And then I, you know, Robin, this is fascinating for me, which is why I haven't been intervening much. And I have a lot of questions for you, as I think anybody listening to this.
1: I'm looking forward.
0: Okay.
2: The Soul Foundation is dedicated to advancing groundbreaking research on UAP and shaping the global conversation about the phenomena, governmental and societal disclosure, and related frontier topics like consciousness. 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To join, go to thesoulfoundation.org.
0: Okay, so welcome back, everyone, and welcome back, Robin. Now I really had to listen to all this, because in our previous conversation, I hadn't heard all this, and first you were in my silence. I was just fascinated, but also I was trying to metabolize everything you were saying and start to think about how I and maybe others who are into the topic would react to some of it. My first question for you. I ask you a question in a very friendly spirit, because I understand how you're reasoning about this stuff, is how do you overcome a certain anthropocentrism, or at least anthropomorphism in your reasoning here? Because I think people have criticized, and it's probably unfair to some extent, the grabby aliens stuff and on the great filter, because you're having to start from, you know, only your knowledge of Earth and human development. But here we have some assumptions built in that really presume that you would have intelligent, technologically capacitated beings that reason and think like us. Like, there's no strong divergence between their thinking and our thinking that might lead them to reason in very different ways about things like expansion or resources, or, you know, if you went a bit deeper, even what the meaning of any of their actions is. So for example, just to take something obvious, you know, what if they were more like, artificial intelligence as we imagine it today? Or what if they were, they had a very different, they developed out of a very different kind of physiology and morphology, very different kind of environment. And so their imperatives or their interests would be very different.
1: So I'm more of a theorist in my intellectual place in the world. And I have long, heard people say about topics that there's just no way you could understand that because it's too hard. And then I've had success at going in and making sense of them in terms of basic things we do know and understand. And so I am inclined to take what we do understand and see how far you can go with it. That would be my, most fundamental intellectual strategy. So yes, of course, you should be, uncertain to some degree and acknowledge you could miss things, but generic uncertainty just doesn't seem very profitable as an intellectual strategy to me.
0: But that makes a great deal of sense to me.
1: Just sitting back and saying, we couldn't possibly know, therefore we shouldn't think about it, it's just not going to get anywhere that far.
0: Well, my question is, how could you account for things like that? That's the more interesting question.
1: So,
0: it's like, how would you account for that kind of variation or divergence between biological life?
1: So we have theories that predict such divergences. That is, our theory of, say, biology doesn't say that every biological species is identical. It allows for different kind of niche and different kind of life that fits in different niche, that has different lifestyle, different metabolism, different packages of skills and lifespans and all sorts of things, right? And the same for human cultures. We understand human cultures as being different in many ways and different places and times. People have different cultures because they made more sense in those places and times. And so we can understand a lot of variety in terms of this structure and processes that cause variety. And that, I think, is the best way to think about how could I know whether something would be different by saying, well, what are my theories of what sort of variety to reasonably expect? So when we think about the most fundamental drives of civilizations, one of the more basic things is each civilization can have many different parts, many different things inside it. But there is going to be some overall tendency for a civilization to expand to fill the niches around it available. As its technology improves and more niches can be filled, we expect that to continue to happen. That's what we've seen with life on Earth. Overall, life on Earth has continued to expand to fill the niches that were available to it as technology improved, as life developed new capabilities. And that's what we've seen in human civilizations over time. Human civilizations, as we develop new technologies, we're able to live in new places. We're able to have new kinds of energy sources, new food sources, new ways to transport. We understand a lot of the variety about human history in terms of the variety of contexts, the variety of different kinds of foods that can be invented. And then we do see a lot of convergence of very basic things, like civilizations need to, you know, defend themselves against their neighbors. They need to, you know, revive themselves when something knocks them down and destroys a lot of things. We see a lot of overall patterns in life and in civilization. And I'm tempted to, yes, project those patterns forward and ask, what would they imply if those patterns continued?
0: Well, it's also, I mean, the reason I said I'm not sure these questions are fair about your other stuff and they're going to be of limited value here, we still have to ask them, is that what else are you going to do? Especially with your methodology, and again, you know, people should remember,
1: right,
0: you've said you're not trying to be a contrarian about methodology. You want to use very standard,
1: right? Right. So the idea is that life, when it appears, goes through a sequence of stages because of selection effect. Whenever some part of life finds a next stage, then it beats out the other parts of life there, and so the life tends to take on that next stage. So that's how we understand the hard steps is happening over time. And then we understand that at some point when a civilization, when life is able to expand in the universe, when it can actually leave, then we expect it to do so for that same reason of expecting expanding into new niches. That is, most of a civilization may not be interested in leaving, but if only just a tiny fraction does, that tiny fraction grows and then expands and reproduces, and then you'll still have the same effect. Civilization will expand out into the space available to it. And we do actually see the universe has roughly the same materials all over the place. So once a civilization can grow and use up materials most anywhere, it should be able to use up the materials everywhere else it goes. So that's a reason to expect this robust expansion of civilizations.
0: But you added something here to your previous work, which is you're saying that to explain what we're seeing with UAP, we'd have to presume that there's a rule against expansion. And
1: right. So that was more like looking in our world today, we see a lot of energy for such a rule. First of all, we see a lot of sort of religious reluctance to expand, environmental reluctance to expand. But even more fundamentally, in the last century or so, the world has merged more together into a shared world culture. And we are using that shared world culture to address many problems like global warming or inequality, nuclear, you know, proliferation, et cetera. And we like this fact that by having a shared world culture, we are able to understand each other, trade across a world scope, solve problems together. And that's something people have come to like about our world. And we all will know that as soon as any colonist leaves the solar system to go far away, that era ends. Whatever colonists leave, it will be free to evolve and into strangeness and then eventually come back and compete with us. So we would no longer have an integrated civilization where we share.
0: I understand.
1: Where we share a culture and everything. We would then be a universe of strangeness that competes with each other, that with no limit to the strangeness we could become. And that's a reason many people are wary of allowing that first step of anybody to leave here.
0: I see.
1: It's not inevitable, but it's a somewhat robust concern that many people have that they don't want us to evolve into arbitrary strangeness. and that arbitrary strange is to come back and compete with the center for control and rule it all. That's a concern many people have. They want to have a civilization where we talk together and decide what to do together and implement it. That's been an ancient forager dream. That's how foragers lived hundreds of thousands of years ago. Each little group did sit down and talk over the campfire about what to do and collectively made decisions, and people liked that world. And you can see how there is a spirit for that. So if I just said there's a 10% chance of that happening, I don't think that's crazy. I mean, there was a 90% chance, you should say no. But the whole point is, part of the way I'm being robust, you ask, how can I be sure? Well, what I'm saying is I'm picking these probabilities that roughly estimate what's the chance of this versus the other things, right? And so if I say 10% chance, that's the acknowledging, okay, 90% of the time, something else would happen.
0: Okay, understood. You know, I'm also, so just so people follow, so you're hypothesizing that a species that attained cohesion with itself, biologically, socially, and had, you know, a reasonably successful self-governance at a planetary level would really want to prohibit its members from going off and totally doing their own thing because it would be so detrimental to themselves. It's really about self-interest versus some kind of ethical concern for developing species, a la Star Trek or something. Okay, got you on that. So here's my question: is like, you know, I mean, you're giving, you know, a pretty high chance by the, you know, sort of models you develop and work with for some UAP and a significant amount of them being non-anthropogenic technologies. So as we then start to take other, you know, bits of data about them, you know, be interesting to find out then how you would refine or develop the models further, if that's of interest to you. I mean, you know,
1: Is what further things could we learn about them in this model? If this is the basic model, what more is there to learn? This model says they're trying not to show us very much, right? This model says they're not having clever messages that if you look carefully enough, you're going to get the message. They're trying not to give you clever messages. They're trying to just tell you they're here and they're powerful and they're peaceful. That's all they're trying to tell you. So this model predicts that you won't be able to learn that much more, but we should still try. See what we can learn from other things. So like, what patterns would you like us to focus on, for example?
0: Let me throw some data at you and just see what you think and how you would react to it. I mean, one of the enigmas of UAP data is there are landings, and people witness what were called in the 1970s and 60s occupants or humanoids, human-like bipedal beings with faces, dorsal asymmetry, etc. Something that seems very improbable to a lot of astrobiologists. I mean, you're saying it's maybe a lot less improbable than we think if we presume some panspermia. But one of the enigmas is, okay, what is this? And one of the answers has been, and this is Jacques Vallée's answer, is that it's really a kind of display and it's a message, and so you shouldn't take it at face value. So, you know, what about that piece of data? The piece of data is people are seeing landings and they see beings that are too much like us coming out of the vehicles.
1: So, one thing is just my prior expectation is strong that very soon after our point of development, we just become artificial and all our descendants are artificial and there is no bio-squishy stuff anymore. Bio-squishy stuff is this early stage of the development of a civilization. You would expect an advanced one to just become artificial. Now, it might be squishy in some sense, but it just wouldn't inherit that much from the original, you know, structure of the body of the organisms that it came from. So that's why I would always expect any aliens we met, or, you know, millions of years more than advanced us, to just be all artificial. And that is a bit puzzling then, to see bio-squishy things in these events, right? I mean, another part that I think is equally puzzling is crashes. A million years more than advanced, what the hell, crash? Surely they wouldn't be crashing. That's kind of crazy. So crashing and bio-squishy are both a bit puzzling from the theory point of view I gave you. So the question is how to accommodate that. Now, so there are ways to accommodate, but then you'll have to make assumptions which then lower this prior. Remember, we're trying to explain and make as few assumptions as we can, but the more assumptions we have to make, the more we will then have to realize we're making a more and more specific scenario, which has a less likely prior. All right. So one is that maybe at the same time they decided they didn't want to expand, they also decided they didn't want to be artificial, or they didn't want all of it to be artificial. And for similar reasons, you see people in the world today who are anxious and dislike the idea that our descendants are all artificial, and they are very eager to prevent that from happening. So we could further presume that in addition to a rule against expansion, they also made sure to to ensure the perpetuation of their bio-squishy parts of their civilization. Another story, which is maybe more plausible, is just that, again, they're worried about seeming too alien to us. They're worried that we're going to be put off if we see the details being alien, and they're trying to put on a front that looks more friendly to us, more like what we are, but what they would guess we would find congenial and something they could relate to and submit to. That might explain their bio squishy. It doesn't explain the crashes so much. The crashes, could be just an excuse to let us see their details, but it still makes them less impressive. So it's still less clear why they would do that. For that, I'm tempted to invoke another assumption, which isn't crazy, but it is an added assumption, I guess, which is that their civilization has been rotting. So if you look at software today, for example, as you make a software system more complicated, it tends to rot. It tends to become harder and harder to usefully modify. And then typically we just throw it all away and start over. And organisms famously rot. Even many species rot. Rot is a robust way in which systems get bad over time. And the main solution to rot has always been some sort of natural selection process where just new things arise and then outcompete the old ones. And, new things are less rotted. But once they create this civilization that has this rule, that's a part of their civilization that they can't just let be thrown out and replaced. That thing has to stay, and that makes a core that could rot. So for a million years or even 100 million years, they may have made the civilization and this rule, and it's been declining and rotting since then. And, they may be just much less capable than they look because they were once very capable, but then they moved into a mode where they weren't improving themselves and allowing a lot of competitive variation to improve themselves. They lock down into some more stable state where they're just trying to prevent anything from defying this central state. And then that thing could rot. And then rotting civilization might well have ships that crash because they don't know how to make them anymore. They kind of barely know how to operate them. And
0: That's a more optimistic scenario for us.
1: Maybe we could find them.
0: You publish a paper called the rotting right? Alien hypothesis. So
1: but that is more disturbing. But then again, I feel like the weight of all the UFO sightings means I need to take the whole scenario space seriously. But the question is, how seriously do I need to take any particular subset like crashes?
0: Well, I don't think there's easy answers to that question right now because you don't have enough research on these things for anyone to know, if they're approaching this academically, how much weight they should give to different pools of data and the sorts of and the kinds of evidence they offer for different interpretations and hypotheses. But I mean, look, abductions
1: is even worse, right?
0: Well, but abductions come right in here because, okay, and this is just all for purposes of argument and,
1: right.
0: Hypothetically speaking right now. But, the people who report abductions, frequently report, and we could say it's because it's folklore and it's a cultural meme reproducing itself,
1: right.
0: Or because this is really what's happening. But they frequently report exactly the rotting alien scenario that you just laid out, that some species needs a kind of genetic reboot.
1: There's also a widespread report. I mean, I guess you remember those South African children at the grade school,
0: yes.
1: Or whatever.
0: Yeah.
1: They report this sort of message from the aliens that we are in danger of being too violent and destroying nature, and it's kind of the you guys shouldn't expand story. That's also a common story that people report when they get, some sort of telepathic message or whatever. And there's also this very widespread habit of feeling positively about the aliens, even though, you know, a lot of a priori might think you should be scared and fearful.
0: Yeah, something to be a bit suspicious of, including right. in the domestication scenario that you're
1: exactly
0: is likely by your model. So here's a question for you. We're interviewing on the day, I believe, that the Age of Disclosure is being released on Amazon Prime, and it's opening in theaters. And I believe you just watched it. So, you know, if you're in a, you know, by your own model, you're giving non-anthropogenic UAP technology a 1 in 10,000 to 1 in 1,000 chance. I mean, what has that just done for you that you have, for instance, the Secretary of State / National Security Advisor, Marco Rubio, saying quite explicitly that there's a UAP program that is treating presidents as
1: right.
0: they only have a need to know about this, or they don't necessarily have a need to know.
1: So remember at the beginning, we had these four categories of explanation.
0: Yeah.
1: And I think the other of those four that's most competitive with aliens is the lie hoax explanation. The lie hoax explanation would be some big power on Earth, say the U.S. government and others, want people to believe that aliens might be around and that they're putting a lot of effort into getting people to lie and make faking videos and everything else needed to persuade people of that story. The fact that, you know, government officials say that there's something happening here, you see, doesn't really support the aliens theory over that other hoax theory per se. We need to have other sorts of data to distinguish that. So if you know, seeing a video of lots of government officials saying, yep, there seems to be something here, but those other government officials won't let us tell us, that might be the kind of thing you would try to say in a hoax, you know, sort of scenario. The evidence that more leans against the hoax scenario might be, for example, that, you know, there are reports in the upper echelons of the Soviet Union many decades ago that also seemed to think they saw UFOs. It would be kind of hard to imagine a U.S. based conspiracy making that sort of stuff happen.
0: I normally would be more polite, but I think here let's rule that out, because I think that by my own reasoning that's so unlikely, because
1: but that's the evidence that would then let me set aside the hoax scenario.
0: Yeah,
1: but you see, I have to take the whole scenario seriously if all we're doing is looking at videos of U.S. government officials telling me they saw stuff, because the hoax scenario would have them doing that, right? That's why, you know, I need to introduce other evidence in order to make that distinction.
0: No, I understand, but I'm speaking from my own position where
1: right.
0: where I would say I actually know that that's not true, but that's another can of worms.
1: Right.
0: You know, knowing too many of the people in that film and also others who are not in it, who
1: I mean, it is puzzling, or you might wonder, does, you know, having the major governments of the world go out of their way to hide evidence of aliens actually a thing that typically happens in civilizations? Well, or is that the weird thing that happened here? Because that's kind of strange, right?
0: I can't imagine that there would be any way to reason about the probability of that. I mean, from my own perspective, you don't have any historical precedent for even...
1: But we could reason through the process and ask, you know, how robust is the process that we think led to this? You know, once we have a theory for what process led to this, we can think about how rare or strange that would be. I go everywhere. There aren't questions where I say, no, we can't answer those questions. Whatever question you got, I'm going to just jump in and try to work on it. But plausibly, you know, the alien strategy here is robust in that they're not in any particular rush. So if you thought humanity was about to sort of spread out into the universe in, say, the next 50 years, then you might think they're near a deadline where they need to, you know, do something drastic soon if they're to do something at all, because we are near at the point of escaping their control. But I don't actually think we're that close. So I think they're fine to be patient. And so you might be puzzled, why are they so patient? Why do they just keep doing these things expecting that eventually we'll figure it out? Because you might think, well, I want to know soon. Why don't they want me to know soon? But under this theory, they don't really need to do anything until we get close to the point where we could actually spread out into the rest of the galaxy. Merely even going off Earth into the rest of the solar system doesn't actually risk the key problem they have with us spreading into the universe. It would be when we could feasibly send colonists out of the solar system across to other stars. That would be more the dividing point where if they allow that to happen, now they're in more trouble, you know, constraining it. Well, and so I just don't think we're close.
0: Okay. And we also can't make many assumptions, can we, about their own sense of urgency or time? And
1: A lot would depend on their, like, what their capacity is, right? Okay. So, like, I'm always intrigued by the following. In one of the early nuclear tests, there was a manhole cover that was a huge steel thing, and then they blew up a bomb, you know, 100 meters down. And this manhole cover was launched into space out of the solar system. And so you might imagine, like, filling a thing that looked like that with actual stuff inside, an advanced civilized stuff, and then that's a way to sneak out of the solar system by launching such a thing that just flies without, you know, having any emissions or anything. And so the question is, they're worried about us doing things like that, presumably. So the question is, how thorough is their monitoring of the solar system to check that we aren't trying to slip things out of it? And that's a question about their capacity. So presumably, the point at which they get worried is when our capacity comes to the point where we might actually have a decent shot of slipping past their monitoring to leave the solar system. And that's when they might, you know, do something drastic because it's finally almost too late. So we don't know when that is.
0: Also, what you're saying speaks to, you know, the question of whether we just started to see UAP technologies shortly after the use of nuclear weapons and the development of nuclear weapons began, because that, you know, simply because we had the ability to see them and we understood the technologies better, or whether in fact there was an increase in activity if it had been here already, due to that being some threshold we were crossing technologically. Right. And that's a, you know, that's a major question, again, about which a lot of people have assumptions, but I don't know how we would answer it definitively.
1: Well, there's two factors here, right? One is our increasing detection ability, recording, et cetera, or even ability to coordinate and believe each other's stories. And the other is when we are reaching thresholds where they are interested in communicating with us or interested in, you know, influencing us. So it could be quite plausible that when we achieved nuclear power or nuclear bombs, that was just a check mark for them. Okay, this is now, you know, we need to up our rate of sending the message to them and making clear things to them or not. We don't know. But it also can just be clearly over time as we get better. Say we have planes, they fly, or they're up in the air. We see more things and we can record more things. That would make us more likely to see them. But it's plausible that if they're trying to stay at the edge of our visibility, they're trying to judge these capacities and then they withdraw and become less visible as our visibility, our capabilities increase, just so they can stay at the edge of visibility.
0: So I want to get very practical here for a moment. I mean, let's say that what I know to some extent to be true, but also think to some extent to be true, two things is true. First, that there really is some pretty extensive knowledge about UAP within a component, probably a small component, of the executive branch of the U.S. government, specifically in the intelligence community. And so, you know, there's no question of whether those things are really here. They're here. And also there's some understanding of maybe not where they come from, but of whether they are, you know, the product of something like an artificial intelligence, or whether they're really operated by biological beings, and so on, and some sense of their objectives, intentions, and so on. I mean, what do you do? What do you do with your model then? Because this is a pretty interesting predictive model, and it's very useful for looking at some of the data. But what do you do then?
1: Well, let's compare it to some other models you might have, right? You might, so some people have had this model where there's a threshold for galactic citizenship or something, right? Once we pass some qualifying exam, then we'll be introduced and entered into communion and contact with the galactic civilization. And then we'll learn about what's happening and learn about technology. And under that model, what we have to do is figure out what this test is and try to pass it. And some people think of that some technology capability. Others think it's like being peaceful enough, being, empathetic enough. There are different theories about what that test might be. Under that theory, then we have a goal where we're trying to get good enough to pass the test. This theory that I've outlined is not nearly as encouraging like that. I think it's being peaceful enough, being, empathetic enough. There are different theories about what test might be. That theory, then we have a goal where we're trying to get good enough to pass the test. This theory that I've outlined is not nearly

0: we could get them to talk to us. There's no like more thing to learn about their technology by watching it more closely. This theory says that those things won't help.
1: And so by your premises, then let's imagine backward in time here. If this was first learned by a component of the US government in the 1940s or 50s that the UAP were present, would it be better to keep it a secret precisely to keep your own population and maybe humankind in general in a reasonably optimistic state?
0: Well, if we think about why somebody might want to have a hoax, the best theory I can come up with is that in a nuclear standoff, there's the risk that your opponent will develop some new technology that makes it more feasible to make a first strike. Then they'll feel they need to use it before you develop it too. So they will have a first strike and then you'll get destroyed. And you're wondering how to discourage them from making a first strike. And I do think it's plausible that if you could convince them there's a big third party around who might be pissed at your strike, that would make you pause and have second thoughts about a strike.
1: Okay, that's really, really interesting. But I have to interject. That's not my question. My question is if this is
0: a reason why you might want the world to believe there are aliens.
1: Yeah, I get that. But would it?
0: You just asked, what should the U.S. government tell the world or hide that they're aliens? And here, the U.S. government's trying to get the Russians not to do a first strike. This is a reason to tell the world. Hey, there is this third party around who might be pissed if you do a first strike, so be careful. That's a pretty strong reason. In fact, that's worth many billions of dollars, and that could plausibly fund a hoax project to convince people it's true even if it wasn't true. That's my best guess about what's the effect on the world of revealing. That's a pretty big positive. Now, the question is, are there negatives that would weigh enough against that positive to make them want to shut it down? Like the speculation on Age of Disclosure is just that they want to, you know, be capable and basically show that they are a capable government. And if there are these UAPs that they don't understand and can't control, that makes them seem weak and they don't want to seem weak. Sort of a generic try to seem strong story. But I don't think that actually works through the game theory here. Again, if there's this third party that's stronger than you and the other guys, it makes them also not want to strike you. Seems to me that's better to seem a little more weak and to have a less chance of a first strike.
1: Okay, understood. So let me give you this scenario. If you were approached by the intelligence community or the National Security Council, the proposition was, okay, look, Professor Hansen, we know these things are real, and what's the most likely scenario here based on us telling you that we know they're real, and what should we do about it? What's your answer? I know this is a very kind of, it's an easy question to right. ask, not an easy one to answer, and it's a little bit outside
0: the
1: frame.
0: It's easier than you think, actually. Okay. So a lot of this conversation over decades have been organized around the idea that somehow ordinary people would just be discouraged and depressed to learn about aliens, and that that would sort of deflate the spirit of our, enthusiasm, motivation, society or something. I just don't see that being very plausible. Most people's motivation, enthusiasm just doesn't depend that much on their view of the cosmos. And there are plausible reasons why they could be excited and interested to learn there were aliens rather than discouraged by it. So I think the idea that you're going to, make it a downer in the world and people are going to be in a bad mood because they learn there actually are aliens, that just doesn't fly. I think you're going to have to go on more concrete implications about, say, geopolitical military equilibrium or something. In which case there, it looks like it's a benefit.
1: That's my question is, it's more of these, I'm thinking more about the domestication scenario you lay out. What do you do if that's true and you're not sure, how much time you have, whether there's any advantage in trying to operate autonomously, or you simply have to accept that you don't have power?
0: I guess the first question is, do you want to give in to the domestication or do you want to resist it? The highest level question. It's not obvious, in fact. I think we could well hurt ourselves by resisting the domestication too much if, in fact, they aren't as powerful as we might fear and determined. So That's a question number one. But

0: The second question is, say you thought we should resist this domestication. I think telling the world sooner about it would probably help. That is, think about in World War II, when U.S. propaganda people said, what is going to be our most effective propaganda? What they decided, correctly so, is to just show Hitler's propaganda directly to the U.S. public, saying, this is what they think about you. This is how determined they are to crush you. That makes you mad and determined to resist them. I think, yes, just if you want the world to resist, just telling them that, in fact, there is this power that wants to domesticate them might well induce them to resist. I don't know, but that's not crazy. Then that might be the reason you would not want to tell them, is you're afraid that they will resist too easily. And you think, no, that's not going to work. You need to accept this. But then, of course, at some point, you will have to tell them.
1: Okay, I follow you. It's a fascinating answer. I want to shift gears and ask you, you know, as we're drawing to a close here, what you think people in the natural sciences and social sciences should be doing right now with respect to both the conversation about UAP in government, but also now in the sciences?
0: Intellectual fashion has changed over time in the emphasis of theory versus data. And we are now at a peak of data. I don't think data has ever been as prestigious as it is today. And theory is at a nadir of influence and prestige. So I think that's part of why the UAP community is just really eager to say, we need to tone down talking about theory and just collect more data, more data. And that's an obsession. People say, if only we could get more data, then we could do something. I think that's just wrong. I think we have, by now, actually do kind of have enough data to draw basic conclusions. It's not, there aren't great conclusions. They aren't that inspiring, but they are what we can do with the data we have. Is we're not going to get much better than what we have now, actually, I don't think, in the next half century.
1: Well, that's a very refreshing response.
0: And I think we need to just take the data we have and draw some conclusions from it. And theory, therefore, is what we need. We need to be brave enough to take the data we have and integrate it with our best theory and to draw theoretical conclusions.
1: Well, it's a very refreshing response, because I find that most people, whether they're credentialed or not, who are doing inquiry or investigation UAP, either are engaged in conjecture or just very, very kind of empirical research. Just it's all the byword is data, and we don't have a lot of rigorous attempts to think theoretically. So it's very, very refreshing, and I hope people listening kind of appreciate that. But my question a moment ago was actually about what you have to say to scientists and social scientists who are completely ignoring the UAP conversation and the conversation in government. I mean, it's pretty compelling that we've got senators and people from the intelligence community
0: right,
1: saying, look, this is real.
0: I think we have to admit, as an academic community, that a game was played on us, back in the 40s or so, where elite intellectuals who were somewhat theoretical basically made this a topic of ridicule and made it very low status to take this seriously. And, you know, intellectuals are supposed to be more open-minded in the sense that we just got to go where the evidence and reason goes. And sometimes that's weird and sometimes that's not pleasant, but our job is just to go where it goes. But once you allow this sort of ridicule to drive our attention, you can just create huge blind spots. And that seems to have happened here. That is, this is the sort of thing we could have been reasoning about far earlier than today. Most of what I've been telling you hasn't been based on recent data or recent theoretical advances. These are pretty basic ideas, pretty basic analysis. And we were just put off from it a long time by this ridicule. This should be a lesson to beware of ridicule of the sort we had. I mean, the ridicule wasn't like that the idea was incoherent. It was just that those people who reported this were just silly people that you couldn't take seriously. That was the kind of ridicule. And then we see pretty serious kind of people who come forward nonetheless, even given this ridicule. And then we still go, oh yeah, but they're silly people. I mean,
1: Yeah, I think that's worn itself out as a reaction to this.
0: I think it's going to continue for many decades, I'm afraid. So I do not think we're about to face the age of disclosure. I do not think the U.S. federal government's about to announce to the world that, oh, we were wrong all this time. Sorry, we were hiding it. And this is the truth. That they're just going to keep the same playbook for another 50 years, and they can probably get away with it. That would be my prediction.
1: Okay, interesting. Interesting. I mean, I have to say I really appreciate how much you are into inquiry into taboo topics. You put it very beautifully to me the other day when we spoke that you really don't care about taboos and you're going to go right into the questions that people say that shouldn't be asked. So thank you for that. And thank you for the conversation today. I want to ask you one last question, which is going to be kind of, coming at it's going to be a bit orthogonal to the rest of the conversation, but I think you've got all sorts of answers here. Give us your top five recommendations for science fiction, whether in literature or film, to think about aliens.
0: So my history of science fiction is that I liked it a lot when I was a teen and even in college. But the more I've learned about the world, the more I've learned that science fiction isn't usually that realistic because it's trying to tell a dramatic story. And if the reader doesn't know that something isn't true, then the author can use something that isn't true to drive the story. So the more I've learned, the less and fun actual science fiction is, because the more I've learned that it doesn't actually very realistic. So I'm afraid I have stories that I liked a long time ago that were good as literature and as engaging stories and even inspiring stories, but there's just not much that's very realistic.
1: Okay, so I asked you the wrong closing question, Robin. I should scratch that question, and I should say, let me ask a different question then. I mean, what's your injunction to people who have natural curiosity, who are have inquiring minds, who are whether they're scientists, citizen scientists, thoughtful people. What should they be doing with their minds today?
0: You are in a unprecedentedly rich, peaceful, healthy society. You will have a long life, and whatever career you end up with or position in the world, you'll have a lot of free time, and you can use that free time however you like. And I recommend there are big, interesting questions that we all would like to understand better. And that's a great, noble and engaging way to spend your time, whether you can make a career out of it or not, is to help us figure out important stuff in the world. Yes, there are these whole communities of people who have taboos against things, but that makes it all the more likely that you could make a contribution. So my fundamental intellectual strategy is to look for important neglected topics where I can find an angle. And you can do that too. So you're only 1 out of 8 billion people, but your chance of making progress are much higher odds than that. If you would just pick a topic that other people are neglecting, in part because of taboos or just the way intellectuals just randomly clump into all wanting to talk about the same thing and leaving other topics neglected, there are just big, important topics that are in fact neglected and that you can find angles to work on if you look at. And then you too can figure out very big, important things if you'll just put time and energy into it. Yes, it would be better if you had a job that supported that and you got praise for it. But again, you're smart. You'll have a long life. You're in a rich society. You can just spend a lot of time working on important things without anybody's permission. Like, we're in a world of open data where most of the basic data you would need to think about important questions are available to you for relatively cheap. You can read about most any topic that you're interested in, most of it for free, and collect the relevant data and find other people to talk to it about. We are in a world where we can figure stuff out together. And again, if other people have the taboo, say, against UFOs, then you can go in and make more progress than they would because you're doing something neglected.
1: Robin, that was a great response, and thank you for it. Listen, thank you very much for joining us for the conversation, and I hope it was as stimulating for you as it was for me. I was, I spent a lot of time just listening because had not read any of this before, and I'm truly fascinated by your theoretical mind. It's really interesting to watch you reasoning.
0: I expect then over time your subconscious and conscious will start to have more concerns and objections for what I said, and then maybe we could talk again. And then
1: that would be great.
0: You could push back a little better.
1: That would be great. Okay. Well, thank you.
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0: trajectoire est normale. 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
1: More than 20 organic molecules preserved in ancient Martian rock for 3.5 billion years. This week on Planetary Radio. I'm Sarah Al-Ahmed of the Planetary Society, with more of the human adventure across our solar system and beyond. Today we're talking with Amy Williams, astrobiologist at the University of Florida and longtime member of the Curiosity rover science team. We'll speak about a landmark experiment that revealed more than 20 diverse organic molecules in ancient Martian rock. Then we'll check in with Bruce Betts, chief scientist of the Planetary Society, for What's Up and our weekly random space fact. If you love Planetary Radio and want to stay informed about the latest space discoveries, make sure you hit that subscribe button on your favorite podcasting platform. By subscribing, you'll never miss an episode filled with new and awe-inspiring ways to know the cosmos and our place within it. NASA's Curiosity rover landed in Gale Crater on Mars in 2012. For more than a decade, it's been making extraordinary discoveries about the Red Planet's ancient past. Today, we're going to be talking about a paper that just came out. It's called Diverse Organic Molecules on Mars Revealed by the First SAM-TMAH Experiment. This is a result that's been years in the making. As I've said, Curiosity found more than 20 different organic molecules in a single rock sample. That includes the first detection of a nitrogen-bearing heterocycle on Mars. That's a type of molecule that serves as a building block for DNA and other compounds that life depends on. At least, life as we know it. Joining us is Dr. Amy Williams. She's an astrobiologist and associate professor at the University of Florida. You may remember her from her appearance on Planetary Radio back in August of 2023. She joined us to talk about the Mars Life Explorer mission concept and the search for extant life on the Red Planet. Amy studies the formation and preservation of biosignatures in extreme environments here on Earth. She uses that work to inform the search for life and habitability on other worlds, like Mars, Enceladus, and Europa. She's a science team member on both the Curiosity and Perseverance rovers, and she's the lead author on this new paper, which was released on April 21st in the journal Nature Communications. Hey, Amy, welcome back.
2: Hey, thanks so much for having me back.
1: I'm always down to talk about, you know, life on Mars, the detection of organics, but I have to tell you the story about how I encountered this paper because I think it's really funny. I was recently in Washington, D.C. for the Planetary Society's Day of Action. We go up there with a bunch of advocates and we talk to Congress, and I was flying out, but it occurred to me, I want to go see the Smithsonian Air and Space Museum one more time before I leave. So I was standing in line that morning, and the person behind me in line, we got into a conversation. It was a woman and her husband and their two children. And she asked me if I had heard about this story. And I had been so distracted by everything going on with Artemis and our Day of Action that I hadn't caught it. But after looking it up, the paper had literally just come out the day before. And it's wild to me that this got so much press coverage, even in a single day, that a random person I just met had figured this out. So I just wanted to share that. I thought that was so cool.
2: I am honored. And I mean, I think it speaks to like the reach of what we're doing as a community, right? That like, I mean, obviously we don't know who these folks were. Hopefully they are, you know, interested, science-minded, you know, just folks who care about what we're doing in planetary science. And so, I mean, this makes my absolute day to hear. So thank you for sharing it. And then thanks for tracking me down to get to talk about this paper.
1: Well, if they're listening out there, this one's for them because they taught me something. I hadn't heard about it yet. I was like, are you talking about the detection of potential biosignatures in the Sapphire Canyon sample? There's so much amazing Mars science that's been going on since we last spoke.
2: Yes,
1: so,
2: absolutely.
1: But this is a whole new thing. So your team's paper is called Diverse Organic Molecules on Mars Revealed by the First SAM-TMAH Experiment. So even in the title, there's a lot to unpack.
2: Oh, yeah.
1: Right. So why don't we start at the very beginning? Like, what is a TMAH experiment?
2: Oh, excellent. Yes. So as you know, the NASA and NASA affiliate folks like myself, we love our acronyms. So we can break down some of these. TMAH stands for the name of a chemical, which is tetramethyl ammonium hydroxide. So you can think of it as basically just a chemical that we are reacting with drilled samples that Curiosity collects. and, you know, performing an experiment that gives us new information about organics on Mars.
1: Is it an acid or a base? Like, what kind of chemical is this?
2: It's actually very basic. It's very alkaline. It is this, you basically dissolve this salt in methanol, which is an organic solvent. And we sent 500 microliters, which when you say microliter, it doesn't sound like a lot, but it's actually a ton of this chemical in actually two of the 74 sample cups that flew on the SAM instrument on Curiosity. And so there's a decent amount of this chemical on board to perform this experiment exactly two times. And so there was a lot of, I don't want to say pressure, but we really wanted to get this right. We wanted to pick the right location and perform the experiment to get as much good data out of basically this, you know, one or two shot experiment that we were ever going to get on Mars with this mission.
1: See, that's what I was wondering about, because, I mean, bases are pretty corrosive, and this has been up there with Curiosity since it landed in 2012. The rover itself is already way past its expected kind of operational lifetime. So the fact that you're doing the experiment now, and this is the first time, made me really curious about why now? What was the timing element?
2: Well, embarrassingly for me, I have to say that we did this experiment in 2020. So it was 8 years after we landed, and it has now been 6 years since we performed the experiment that the data were able to be published. So I'll say that we waited 8 years to do the experiment first, because we, for a while, if you recall, the drill was not functioning nominally on board Curiosity. And so the amazing engineers at JPL had to basically reconfigure how the drill functions. And so once we brought drilling back online, you know, we had all these incredible data from climbing up onto Mount Sharp. We were past the Vera Rubin Ridge, which was this iron oxide bearing sort of really like resistant layer. And then we moved into what we were calling the clay bearing unit. And we were getting all these really exciting results from SAM about the presence of organic matter there. And we always knew we needed this experiment to be in just the right place to hopefully get as much data as possible. And so we finally got to that point in 2020. We knew enough about the clay bearing unit. We were able to pick a location to perform the experiment. And then, you know, with the results, you want to be as robust in your interpretation as possible. And so we spent a lot of time testing the different molecules that we thought that we had seen with the experiment, testing it on basically the flight spare instrument or pieces of the instrument that are on the ground here on Earth. And so just wanted to make sure that we had our identifications right. So science takes a long time. This one took a little longer than, you know, we would have hoped, but hey, it's out there now. And we're so excited to share these results.
1: And these are really exciting results. There's just a wealth of organic compounds that you guys detected. How many different organics did you find?
2: So we've been generally saying more than 20. A couple of the ones that are identified, we know are sort of background products that we would expect from the SAM instrument. You know, like you said, we've been operating on Mars for more than 13 years now. And so we are getting to the point that we need to pay attention to what's in the background, basically, of our instrument.
1: So what kind of rock sample did you put into this? And why was that one special enough that it deserved this kind of TMAH experiment?
2: So we did a lot of work on the ground in the years leading up to the experiment, testing TMAH and how it reacted with different kinds of terrestrial rocks. We wanted to get a rock that should contain a bunch of organic matter. And it turns out that minerals that form clays are the ones that are best at basically binding organic matter to their mineral surfaces. And so we wanted to find a rock that had a lot of clay in it. A mudstone would have been ideal. We ended up with a sandstone with a lot of clay in it for this particular location. And we actually did this awesome sort of survey of the clay bearing unit. We ended up naming it Glen Torridon. So we did this amazing survey of this whole unit and found certain strata seem to have more organics present than other strata. And so we actually, at the end of exploring the clay bearing unit, we were almost ready to actually keep moving upslope into the sulfate bearing unit. We made a pitch to the team and said, look, we need to detour kind of back down a ways to this particular layer in this unit. We think it's going to have the diversity of organics we're hoping for. And so we in part lucked out, but we were also able to apply the things that we learned on the ground to pick the right area to do this. And so the rock, we ended up naming the drill target Marianne. Manning after the English paleontologist and fossil collector. I think it's really cool to have, you know, a first of its kind experiment performed on Mars and then be able to sort of name the location after a really extraordinary woman in history who was really a trailblazer in paleontology.
1: Yeah, having Mary Anning near Vera Rubin on Mars. I mean, that's just cool.
2: Oh, it's awesome. Yeah, it means a lot just, you know, on that personal as well as professional level to be able to honor some of these extraordinary women.
1: So you found this really cool rock. You did TMAH experiments on it. How does the base release materials from this rock in a way that our classic kind of heating experiments don't?
2: Yeah, a good way to think of this is the way the SAM instrument works is you're right. We take these powdered rock samples and we heat them up in our oven, and that can release the volatile materials. So the organics, it can tell us about inorganic gas phases as well. And what we're able to do is when you just heat the sample, it's sort of like taking a sledgehammer to a wall. You're getting all the parts, but you might have bits and pieces of things. You don't really know how it goes back together quite in the same way that you do if you do an experiment with TMAH. So TMAH is really good at breaking down more complex organic matter. It basically like cleaves it apart in predictable ways, and it adds a little chemical, what we call a functional group, but just imagine a little tiny molecule onto the end of some of these bigger molecules to make them detectable to the SAM instrument. Otherwise, they just wouldn't be detectable and we kind of miss them in our scans. And so when you use TMAH, it's sort of like instead of taking a sledgehammer to the wall, you're taking it apart brick by brick because then you know how to put it back together. So that's the way that I tell people to kind of think about these experiments. It gives us new insight into the same organic matter that was present there. We just happened to carefully pick a location that we expected to have a lot of organic matter, and it did.
1: So how reliably can we tell that these organic compounds are what we think they are based on the fact that we're altering them with something like TMAH?
2: Well, that's a really good question. So, I mean, we've been using TMAH in terrestrial experiments. Like, it has nothing to do with planning for planetary missions for, I think, probably decades at this point. So we know what to expect. We know how the molecules are going to react with the TMAH. And when they break down or where they're going to cleave, it's pretty well known. So well known, in fact, that we ran the experiment, we kind of thought, you know, a lot of this material kind of looks like what you might see from a meteorite. So if you imagine meteorites raining down on the surface of Mars or off Earth in our ancient past, that kind of material is one of the potential sources for organic matter on Mars. And so we actually performed the TMAH experiment with a meteorite, the Murchison meteorite, to understand, okay, how similar are the distribution of organics that we're seeing from our Mars experiment and from this meteorite? And it turns out a bunch of the molecules that we saw on Mars are actually pretty consistent with what we saw on Murchison. So we've been thinking that what we actually did was break apart ancient preserved carbon or organic matter that might at least be partially derived from meteorites that rained down on Mars more than 3.5 billion years ago. So it's reconstructing, I think, so many processes in the ancient past on Mars, and gives us this really cool suite of organics, some of the molecules which we've never seen before on Mars.
1: That's so cool. Because I know that you found a lot of like aromatic hydrocarbons and things like that. And it's not like these can't be made inorganically, right? We've seen them in gas clouds and space and things like that. But the fact that we can then think like maybe these were formed in space, formed these meteorites and then rained down on Mars is just so cool and tells us so much about the history of our solar system and its connection to the broader area around us.
2: Absolutely. You know, I think sometimes people are like, well, why can't we say it's indigenous to Mars, like this organic matter? And we can't say completely that some of it isn't, right? But when you look at sort of the character of the suite of organics that we released with this experiment, it's the most parsimonious interpretation to say at least some of these look very meteoritic to us. But the excitement, of course, is always like, how complex of a molecule can you get to maybe say something more specific about its origin? Of course, Curiosity is not a life detection mission. It's a mission meant to characterize habitability or environments where life would have wanted to live in the ancient past if it was there. And I think that we have accomplished that profusely with this mission, right? We've identified so many environments, including Mary Anning, which contained this organic matter that, if you think about it, you know, raining down on Mars more than 3.5 billion years ago, it's the same kind of stuff that was basically the feedstock for the origin of life on Earth. That was what was raining down on Mars as well. And so even if that organic matter isn't telling us about, you know, a potential ecological, biological, whatever ecosystem on Mars, it does tell us that so many of the building blocks for what we know life to be on Earth were also present on Mars in the ancient past.
1: Well, you mentioned this is like 3.5 billion years ago is about the timeline that we're thinking here. Is that because of the age of Gale Crater, or did you do some dating process on the rock itself that tells us how old the sample is?
2: Unfortunately, no, we don't have the ability to do radiogenic dating in that way with really any current missions right now. And so we have to do a little bit of hand waving, and here's how we do it. We have an idea roughly for when Gale Crater might have formed, and then we have an idea for when water started to dry up on Mars. We will put big error bars on this, but we often point at about, you know, 3.5 to 4 billion years ago. If we had samples from Mars that were returned to our terrestrial laboratories, we would actually be able to perform the type of radiogenic dating that we need to say exactly how old some of these rocks are. But without that information, we can take our best guess that the rocks that we sampled for this experiment were clearly laid down by flowing water in Gale Crater in the ancient past. And we assume, based on like crater counting and how we are sort of building up our story of the strata of rocks on Mars, that if water stopped flowing roughly 3.5 billion years ago, we are going to lean into this being maybe 3.5 billion year old material. It could be older, it could be a little bit younger, but it's still, you know, giving us an insight into rocks that, for the most part, we don't have very many rocks of this age left on Earth. And so seeing something like this on Mars not only gives us insight into, you know, this ancient Martian environment, but it gives us a sense for what very early Earth might have been like as well. It gives us sort of insight into planets basically in their infancy.
1: I love the imagery too of these potential meteorites falling down on Mars, encountering water, and then being flowed into this rock and then encapsulated for all of this time. That says to me that, you know, this is just a really great place to look for these kinds of organics. It's almost like a little time capsule situation.
2: And that's one of the reasons I think Gale Crater was so appealing to us from the very beginning. You know, it presented this suite of environments, this transition from a wet planet to a dry planet, at least in the regional scale with Gale Crater. There's so many cool things to explore, and we're still exploring this stuff today, which is like what blows my mind. I don't think I got to talk to the audience last time about this, but I started working with Curiosity before we ever launched as a graduate student. And so I've had the opportunity to sort of grow up with this mission and see it make all of these extraordinary discoveries. And the fact that we are still moving through, you know, we just finished up working in the boxwork area, which is where we have this sort of preserved subterranean groundwater system. We are, you know, moving toward what we call the yardangs, which are these aeolian or wind sculpted features that I remember seeing from orbital images. And I remember seeing the first time we looked up at Mount Sharp and took our first images from the crater floor and thinking, you're never going to get all the way up there. And man, we are pretty doggone close now. So just, you know, it's a good reminder, like we did this experiment 6 years ago, but like we are still doing extraordinary science with an extended mission. I think we're in our fifth extended mission now. I mean, we just keep going.
1: It's amazing how much longevity these craft have had. You know, they're consistently, so many of these rovers and spacecraft are living far beyond their expected lifetimes. I'm so glad that, you know, it's still going in the vein of opportunity. I'm hoping it makes it to at least 15 years.
2: I know. Yeah. It's, I guess it would be sort of a bittersweet milestone to surpass opportunity's lifetime on Mars. But I mean, if you want to talk about expected duration versus extended mission, opportunity still holds that award. And I think will for a very long time.
1: What are some of the organic compounds that you actually found in this sample? And do we find a lot of these on Earth? We must. I mean, we're covered in organics, right?
2: We certainly are, yeah. And so these are all, like, I would say relatively simple molecules. So as you were describing before, they're what we call aromatic hydrocarbons, many of them. So what does that mean? Hydrocarbons mean that you have carbons bound to each other, and they have other molecules, often hydrogens, on them. And when you have an aromatic, those carbon molecules have actually bound themselves into a ring structure. So like five or six carbons all bound together in a circle, basically. So we see those types of molecules, sometimes a single ring, which we call a benzene, sometimes a double ring, which we call a naphthalene. These have a bunch of sort of functional groups on them, which make us think that they broke off of a larger macromolecular thing. So that means like a larger chunk of organic matter. That would be pretty consistent with the kind of stuff that we know would have been delivered by meteorites. But some of the molecules that are not just carbon and hydrogen, one of these is a molecule called benzothiophene. If you think back to your root words, like thio, that means sulfur. So the benzothiophene is actually two of these carbon ring structures bound together, and they have a sulfur molecule mixed in there. Now, benzothiophene is really cool because it does form in the modern, it forms on Earth as well. But we know that some of this from meteorites actually formed very early on as our solar system was sort of condensing out. And so I like to think, you know, there's the chance that maybe this is some of the original benzothiophene that condensed out from our solar system on meteorites and rained down on Mars. Who knows if that's truly the case. But the fact that you're sampling this really ancient material from our solar system, I think just ties even more greatly into sort of the really like lovely deep time ecosystem that you see forming between meteorites and planetary bodies forming and as those planetary bodies evolve. I just find all of this to be like this like really beautiful musical little like dance that the organics are doing. They're just living their organics life, but I find it to be this gorgeous thing. One of the other molecules that people were really excited to chat about with this discovery is something called a nitrogen heterocycle. So I'm not using a molecule name because we aren't quite sure which molecule it is. It's probably related to what we would call an indole. And so this is, if you picture those carbon rings, it's a two ring structure. And instead of the sulfur being in the ring, there's a nitrogen in the ring. That's really exciting because these types of molecules like indoles are actually some of the precursor molecules that eventually build up to making DNA, which I think most people are familiar with as being the genetic material that drives all life on Earth as we know it. So it's not that we found DNA, it's not that we found evidence for life, but we did find those building blocks for sort of the key molecules that we know life requires, at least on Earth. And so this is the first time we've seen a molecule like that, a nitrogen heterocycle, on Mars. And so I think with each of these discoveries, we're just expanding sort of the library of things that we recognize are or were present on Mars that could have fed into a habitable environment, maybe even having the building blocks for life as we know it present at the same time that life was originating on Earth. So I think it's a really exciting discovery feeding into our understanding of the habitability of Mars in the ancient past.
1: I love that we're doing this kind of experiment because it's the first time we've seen that kind of thing on Mars. But we now, because of our sample return missions, have found the precursors of things like RNA on asteroids like Bennu. So
2: that's right.
1: The fact that these kinds of chemicals are just strewn about our solar system and probably strewn about the entire galaxy and beyond just says so much about the potential for habitability on worlds that I think we're only beginning to try to unpack.
2: I absolutely agree. It's really exciting to see the things that we expect to see, but we haven't seen yet. And every time you have just that, sometimes it feels incremental. You're just like slightly pushing forward the boundary of our knowledge, but that's how you do science. And that's especially how you do science on planetary missions. I've been so excited to see our sample return from Bennu, giving us this insight into these building blocks for life. And we see that in situ on asteroids. Now we're seeing it present and preserved on major planetary bodies. I think you're right. I think it's everywhere. And the fact that it's been preserved on Mars for this long is also really impressive because that suggests that more complex organic matter is capable of being preserved in the relatively near subsurface of Mars. There was a while where we thought that the radiation environment, which is incredibly harsh, would be destroying everything to a certain depth. And while that is true, it is still a really harsh radiation environment. We're starting to recognize that perhaps when you have these larger organic matter deposits, that they are actually able to resist some of that radiation degradation, or at least able to preserve enough that when we roll up and do an experiment, we're actually able to see it.
1: It's interesting that you point out the degradation of these chemicals because of radiation, because I know I've read papers about the formation of these chemicals in space and how radiation can actually contribute to the creation of them. How does that work?
2: It's always a balance of building up or polymerizing and breaking down or degrading. It really depends on the environment that you're in, whether you have like oxidants. I think part of the reason we were able to discover what we did in the Mary Anning sample is that you had that organic matter bound within those clay minerals. That provides some additional protection on top of this being more complex and what we call recalcitrant organic matter that's going to be a little more resistant to degradation. One of the other things about Gale Crater, you know, we I think mention every once in a while, and then we kind of carry on with whatever science we're talking about, but Gale Crater was filled in with sediments at one point. So Mount Sharp in the center of Gale is 5 kilometers tall. I mean, this is a pretty big mound of sediments. And that entire crater was filled all the way up to its rim at some point in the past and then eroded back down by aeolian or wind abrasion. And so we have to picture that, you know, the water was flowing, the rocks were depositing, the organic matter was getting preserved. And then all of that was buried underneath a stack of basically rocks, sediment, for some period of time. Again, if we had some samples back, we might be able to constrain that time frame better. But I think that in part may have led to some of the preservation of these organics, because it's not like they've been sitting at the surface for 3.5 billion years. They actually had some additional sort of geologic protection for a while.
1: That's even better reason why Gale Crater is such a great location for doing this kind of science. That's amazing. Out of this experiment, could you tell the relative abundances of the different chemical compounds?
2: For some of them, we were able to get estimates. I mean, we're still dealing with like picomoles of material. It's still very lean. Some of the molecules, like that nitrogen heterocycle, we weren't quite refined in being able to extract the spectra from the original like SAM data to be able to get at those kinds of details. But for some of the more abundant molecules like the benzothiophene and naphthalene, we were able to get some constraints, but it's all in line with what we've kind of been seeing on Mars any time that the SAM instrument has seen organic matter. So it's still lean, but we are seeing sort of different character that tells us there are sort of these different repositories of organics, some that are maybe a little bit more free or available to be seen with the SAM instrument, and some that are coming from this more complex, what we call macromolecular carbon.
1: You mentioned the spectra of this material just a little bit ago. Classically, I think a lot of people, when they think about Curiosity, they think about like zap the rocks, look at the spectra, that kind of thing. But you did even more complex analysis on this sample using gas chromatography and mass spectrometry, which I had to learn more about in order to understand how this sample was analyzed. Can you tell us a little bit about how this process works? And we might have to break it down. So what is gas chromatography?
2: We can break it down into the two components of the SAM instrument. It actually has more than this, but we won't worry about that right now. So gas chromatography is when you take a sample and you

0: 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Ready? 1. Global warming has caused more violent weather worldwide. 2. The Earth is warmer today than in the last 1,000 years. 3. Carbon dioxide is dangerous pollution. If you said yes, you've been misled. 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
1: Gillar du garage och soulful house? 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

0: 8, 7, 6, 5, 4, 3, 2, unité, top, allumage Vulcain. 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
2: Welcome to the Soul Forum with our host, Dr. Peter Skafish, cultural anthropologist and co-founder of the Soul Foundation. Robin Hanson is an associate professor of economics and received his PhD in 1997 in social sciences from Caltech. He joined George Mason's economics faculty in 1999, after completing a two-year postdoc at UC Berkeley. His major fields of interest include health policy, regulation, and formal political theory.
3: Robin, thanks for joining us. It's great to have you here.
4: Great to meet you, Peter.
3: It's great to have made your acquaintance in the last few days. It's exciting to have you willing to weigh in on the UAP conversation because it's a subject for heterodox thinkers and intellectuals. You may exemplify heterodoxy in terms of the amount of disciplines you work in and also the amount of different subjects and problems you work on.
4: I'm a polymath, I will admit, but I try to be contrarian in a unusual way. Most contrarians are contrarians about methods, about what tools or theories to use. I tend to be contrarian about topics. I want to go for the neglected topics that other people aren't paying enough attention to, but use the usual methods.
3: Okay, that makes sense to me. Yeah, we should say at the outset, you are an economist. You're also a political theorist. You have a background in very serious artificial intelligence research, going back before that was trendy. You're trained in physics as well. I think you're inspired by science. Okay, and computer science and anything I'm missing?
4: No, but I've written a book that's more of a futurist book. I have another book that's more of a psychology book. And so I range widely across topics, but I tend to just accept the usual standard theory, framework and tools on each of those topics, but then I'm looking for unusual ones. So UAPs or UFOs is nice in being a topic that's obviously important, but that the people who tend to focus on it tend to be contrarians, and then they are attracted to contrarian theories or methods or styles. And I'm going to just approach it using the usual standard stuff.
3: Yes. Okay.
4: I will not have a taboo against the topic. That is,
3: I understand what you.
4: I don't have any taboos on topics.
3: Yeah. Okay. Well, the kind of conversation we want to have here is one that respects adventurous and boundary breaking thinking, but that does it rigorously, and even if there's methodological improvisation or something, it's still done well. But this is also really a public conversation that deals with all sorts of approaches to UAP, not just in academia but government, the private sector, and so on. And I think you're uniquely suited to add something to this. And it's going to be interesting for people because I think you're coming at this from such a very different angle, even from a different angle than most astrobiologists. And then also for people that I think are already keyed into your work, it's going to be surprising for them to hear that you're a bit, I'd say you're intrigued by this right now.
4: I think it's a legitimate topic and worthy, and we need to just dive in. So let's get going.
3: Okay. So listen, you're as I think some people know, you helped invent and are one of the main proponents of the great filter theory. Also more recently, the notion of grabby or loud aliens. And that's a theoretical model to explain, among other things, the kind of youthfulness of humans and cosmic time. But most recently, you told me you have been working on a publication on UAP.
4: also just context, 25 years ago, I wrote about the great filter, which is another way of reframing Fermi's question, where is everybody? And so then the idea is to reframe it in terms of a causal path, starting from simple dead matter in the universe to something as advanced as we are as more. And the great filter is whatever would be an obstacle to going down that path. And the observation is the great filter must be large because we hardly see anything at our level or beyond. And then the question is where along that path is most of the filter, most of the things that would be an obstacle to starting with simple dead matter and becoming an advanced civilization. And then 5 years ago, roughly, I started working on a more mathematical model of that, focused on three key parameters of a model and three key pieces of data that I could build that model from and estimate the parameters of that model. And that tells us roughly where in space-time aliens are. And then I decided that as an expert on aliens in space-time, I should address the UFO question. How could it make sense that there would be any aliens here? And what would they be doing? So that's the overall progression here. 25 years ago, first thinking about where aliens in general are and why don't we see any, and reframing that question in a useful way, and then numerically estimating that model starting 5 years ago. And then, a year or two after that, asking, okay, if that's a simple model of aliens in space-time, how could I then apply that to the UFO-UAP question?
3: Well, let's take that as our point of departure. So in a sense, we don't bury the lead here, because it's interesting that you've even taken it up. You're not somebody who's a believer in any sense. And I don't think it was a motivation for your previous work, is the possibility that some UAP are non-anthropogenic. So I think, you didn't take a approach that was so much about data. It's really about applying a theoretical model or refining and developing it, correct?
4: Exactly. So, I mean, the Grabby Aliens work was an attempt to take a abstract theoretical model and then get empirical estimates of it to say roughly, what the parameters are of the model. But I see myself as more an expert on theory. And in the basic UAP question, what are UAPs, or what are some of them? You can think of it in terms of a prior and a likelihood in a Bayesian analysis. So a prior is what sort of hypotheses would be how a priori likely, given the background information you have, ignoring the particular evidence you're looking at. And then a likelihood is, for each theory you have, how likely is the evidence you see to arise from such a theory? And then you're supposed to combine the prior and the likelihood to produce a posterior, i.e. what chance do you assign to each hypothesis? And it seemed to me that doing this analysis of aliens in space-time in general set me up to be an expert on the prior. And then I'm not an expert on the likelihood, but I, have seen some reports and have some rough sense of that they are not easy to dismiss and that there is something interesting there. But I can speak more expertly to the prior. And I observe that in this space, a great many people, including some of my colleagues, their emphasis on the prior is where most of their conclusions are drawn. Many people say, look, this hypothesis is so unlikely that I don't care what evidence you show me. That's just all has to be mistakes, because it's so crazy unlikely that this hypothesis would be true. And I could speak to that part of the analysis. If the hypothesis is not crazy unlikely, then you got to look at the data. You have to take it seriously, because you can't just dismiss it on the basis of this is crazy.
3: Well, this is a point. I think this is really interesting, and something that people in the UAP should appreciate is somebody like me, I start, in a very empiricist manner with UAP, where I'm pointing to a lot of data that is evidence for a certain hypothesis or in the humanities, a certain interpretation. You're saying, actually, you're pointing out that most people dismiss this because they're assuming their priors about this are correct. And you're saying, okay, actually, if those are your priors, fine, you're not going to look at the evidence, but you have very different priors. So maybe you could say what those are.
4: Well, so I did this analysis of aliens in space-time, which I call Grabby Aliens. So let's just review that briefly, because that's going to be the basis for my prior analysis. So the idea is that advanced civilizations like we might become soon appear at random places and times in the universe, and then they expand at some maximum feasible speed of expansion because the internal parts of them, say, might be in competition, pushing to get as fast as they could to the edge. And this overall model has three key parameters. We assume they appear at random places in space because we're looking at a very large time scale where, say, the details of galaxies don't matter. And so there's no parameter with respect to where, but there's a parameter, two parameters with respect to when. So there's actually a power law, which we can talk about in terms of the function of time at which they appear. And the power law has a constant, and then it has a power. And then those are two parameters. The only one more parameter is the rate, at the speed at which they expand. So the simple story of aliens and space-time is they appear at random places at random times. The random time is according to a power law with a constant and a power, and then they expand at some speed. And it turns out we can estimate each of those three parameters from data that we have. We can estimate the constant in front of the power law from our current date. We can estimate the speed of expansion from the fact that we just don't see any aliens in the sky, which implies they have to be expanding pretty fast, like more than over half the speed of light, which is very fast. And then we can get the power from the timing history of life on Earth. So the power comes from this hard steps model, the idea that in order to become advanced like us, or as we hope to become, life has to go through a sequence of difficult transitions, each of which is very unlikely in any one moment, but over time becomes more likely. And the chance of life appearing on a planet before the time for life runs out on that planet goes as a power law of time, where the power is the number of steps, the number of hard steps that life has to go through to reach its final point of success along this path. So on Earth, we can estimate the number of hard steps that happened on Earth by using two key time points. When is the earliest point in time we saw any life on Earth? Because that bounds how long it took for the first simplest life to show up. And there's how much time is left between now and when it looks like the window for life would run out on Earth, for simple life at least, and that's about a billion years. And those two time periods out of the 4.5 billion years help us estimate roughly the number of hard steps, which is roughly 6, but it could be 3 to 12. And that gives us this last parameter of the power. So once we have these three parameters in the model, we can do stochastic, i.e. simulations of the model, and estimate various parameters, one of which is, say, how often do these things appear? And our estimate is roughly once per million galaxies does advanced life that would expand appear. And the other is, like, when would we meet them if we were to expand and go out and they were to expand? And that's roughly a billion years. So this says there, you know, the universe has more than just us in it, but it's pretty sparse. The nearest one being, you know, another million galaxies apart. And so that's the basic model of where aliens are in space-time. And I guess I didn't mention the idea of these alien civilizations, when they appear and then grow, they change the volume that they control so that it would look different from far away. And that's the key observational point. When we look out into the universe, if we were to see these things, we'd see these large spheres or like disks on the sky that were just different. And that would be really obvious because they'd be really large. And since we don't see them, that says they all expand pretty fast. So that's the quick summary of the Grabby Aliens model. And it explains our early date in the universe, because the universe fills up with these alien civilizations, and then at some point it's all full and no new ones can appear. So we can go through any of those particular details if you like, but that's the background that then set me up for saying, okay, UFOs, what about those?
3: Well, let's go into that. I mean, we have a lot to unpack there with the theory, and I know it's, I mean, even though it has only three parameters and they're very fitted to data, it's still, it's, you know, we could talk for an hour about it. So let's come back to some of that and tell us how, you know, in the last couple of years you've used then this model, which in a layperson's terms is pretty conservative in what it estimates to be out there. I mean, it's still
4: right.
3: It still exactly. says there's something,
4: and
3: you're saying it's inevitable. But yeah,
4: right.
3: it's saying it's,
4: okay. So let's take on the UFO question. So there are these weird things people see in the sky and the water and other strange places, and there are, say, four major categories of explanations for these things. The most obvious is, you know, mistakes and delusions. They just aren't what people, you know, they've mistakenly seen something ordinary and thought it was weird. That's one category of explanation. Another would be hoaxes and lies. People are enjoying, you know, for various reasons, making these things up and pretending that there are stuff that there isn't. That's category number two. Number three might be, well, these are apparently things with apparent amazing abilities. Maybe there are really hidden organizations somewhere around on Earth that have some, you know, connection to our history and our past that somehow have amazing abilities that they haven't admitted to. And the fourth is something like that, except from elsewhere, out in space or time travel or other dimensions, whatever it is, they're from elsewhere. Those are the four main categories of explanations. And so the fourth category is the one I am somewhat expert on, having done this aliens in space time and out in space or time travel or other dimensions, whatever it is, they're from elsewhere. Those are the four main categories of explanations. And so the fourth category is the one I am somewhat

0: universe that could plausibly explain the key empirical features, the key features we see about UFOs that if they are aliens, we'd have to explain. So my job then is to come up with a story that makes sense in this context of what we know about the universe. And every element I add to the story, I have to penalize in terms of a prior. How unlikely is that element? And then when I come up with my best story, I have to multiply all those prior elements to come up with the total chance of the scenario. And then that's the prior for the scenario I'm coming up with. And like a benchmark would be in a murder trial, a typical prior is 1 in 1,000,000. That is, on average, 1 in 1,000 people are murdered and roughly 1,000 people might have been the person who did it. So any one murder trial accusation says this person was murdered by that person. So that's a roughly 1 in 1,000,000 prior. Now, actual murder trials are capable of overcoming a 1 in 1,000,000 trial to convince you that the accusation is actually correct. So that would be an example of a, you know, prior that's not crazy low, but low enough that you need substantial evidence to overcome. And so that'll be my main task here, is to come up with a scenario that could make sense of the key observations and then say, what's the number here for the prior? And my answer is going to be roughly 1 in 10,000 to 1 in 1,000 for the prior. That's the number I'm going to get for you as the...
1: What,
0: you
1: know, 1 in 10,000 to 1 in 1,000?
0: Right, in that ballpark of the prior. So that's well over 1 in 1,000,000. So it says, you know, the sort of evidence that could convince you in a murder trial that someone was guilty could in fact now convince you that some UFOs really are aliens, because, you know, there might be concrete evidence that's that strong.
1: Okay, that's a pretty remarkable, you know, figure to me, given your assumptions here. And, you know, given that you're starting with the idea that that it's 1 in 1,000,000 galaxies.
0: It is. So I'm going to have to be clever. And you'll have to maybe push back and see how much sense it makes. Okay, so, but first we need to list what are the key things we're trying to explain here. That's part of the analysis.
1: So what are those? Yeah.
0: So the idea is some UFOs are aliens. They arose from aliens. The first thing we want to, other things we can just already know is that they are going to be much more advanced than us, because the universe is old. And if they were less advanced than us, they couldn't even come here. And, you know, if they were more advanced than us, it's very unlikely to be just a tiny bit more advanced than us, because that would mean there's a coincidence in time of their development and ours that would be hard to explain. So they're going to be a lot more advanced than us. That's, you know, one of the key things we can infer from this. And that plausibly is at least 1,000,000 years more advanced than us. And we already know that basically a technology 1,000,000 years more advanced than ours could fill up and change the galaxy in that time period. That is, you know, so our universe is 14 billion years old. So that's the sort of timescale at which you should think of the difference between civilization's origins on the billions of years. So 1,000,000 years is a pretty small part of 1,000,000,000 years. So it's pretty safe assumption that they're at least 1,000,000 years older than us. And in 1,000,000 years, you could fill and remake the galaxy with advanced technology. That is technology that we could foresee ourselves happening within 1,000,000 years. So the first puzzle is, they are here now, but when we look around, we don't see any other evidence of them. You know, it would make sense if we looked out in the universe, we saw all these advanced stuff going on, and then we saw aliens here. That would make sense, because the stuff we're seeing here is the same sort of stuff we see out there. The puzzle is, why would we see really advanced aliens here and not out there? The universe looks dead and empty, as if, you know, has been that way for a long time. We don't see any evidence of them doing anything out there. So that's the first puzzling thing we need to explain. How is it that they are here now with us and not everywhere else we see? So that's the first main thing to explain. Now, another thing we can infer is that whatever their purposes are, it wasn't achieved by killing us, because they could have just done that, right? So

0: we are still alive. They are around. So apparently their purposes were not well achieved by killing us off or, you know, enslaving us or other sorts of things they could have done, right? And then I think the other main thing to explain about UFOs as aliens is, you know, by assumption, they are an advanced civilization and they have these really, you know, advanced capabilities and they are here now. And we sometimes see them a bit, but it doesn't look like they're doing anything that we can notice has any effect around here. And they're not completely invisible or completely visible. So look, any civilization at least a million years more advanced than us, if they wanted to be completely invisible, they just could be. And they could see everything they wanted from dark things in orbit. There'd be no reason to come, you know, buzz us close or something. They could just be completely invisible if they wanted. That just seems obvious. The other thing seems obvious, like if they wanted to be visible, if they wanted to be obvious, they just could be obvious. They can find us. They know where we are. They know how to make big splashy, you know, images or whatever. They could just be really, really obvious to us. So the strange thing is they're not doing either of these things. They're not completely invisible and they're not completely obvious. They're hanging off at sort of the edge of visibility. And what we see them doing at the edge of visibility is really not much. They're not building stuff. They're not changing stuff. Not harvesting anything as we can tell. They don't really even need to be there to see us. They could see us from far away and see us completely accurate as accurately as they wanted. So what are they doing hanging out at the edge of our visibility, apparently not doing much? We need to explain that somehow. So these are the two main things we need to explain. So we have this sort of background grabby aliens framework of where aliens are in space time. And we have these two key observations. They say are here now, but nothing, nowhere else. We look around, we don't see them anywhere else. And then they're really at the edge of our visibility. So I need to come up with a story to make sense of those two key facts. And then I need to add up all the assumptions I made to say, okay, what's the prior? That's the game here.
1: Right.
0: And that's the game I decided I was an expert at. So I should play, even if it's a taboo topic and, you know, not the sort of thing I've been into. But hey, I'm the world's expert in some way on this. And my obligation is to like speak up on this thing I know.
1: Okay, so then what's the explanation?
0: All right, so I have to have several parts of the explanation. The first part is I need there to be a coincidence between them and us. Again, aliens appear once per million galaxies. It's really strange that they're right here next to us. And so I'm going to invoke this idea of panspermia siblings. So plausibly, although we're not sure, life on Earth didn't start on Earth, but it started earlier. And when our planet was formed in our star was formed, it was formed in a stellar nursery of roughly 10,000 stars, all formed in the same time and place, all crowded together, lots of rocks flying back and forth. And it might have been that life started before that nursery elsewhere and then seeded that nursery. And that nursery then life, many sorts of places in that nursery were seeded with life, many planets all very close together early on. And then since 4.5 billion years ago, when this nursery was formed and created these 10,000 stars, they've spread out into a ring around the galaxy, you know, roughly a ring of, you know, 3,000, 10,000 light years diameter. And that's where all the other siblings are. And then life started on many of those initial planets in that from that nursery, and then one of those other planets reached an advanced level before us, and they would then be our panspermia siblings. That is, panspermia seeded the stellar nursery when at the beginning of our star and planet's lifetime, many others seeded at the same time, but just those 10,000 out of the next million galaxies, none of the rest of them have that, is the idea. Just this particular thing, and that creates a correlation between them and us. That's why everything else is empty, but they're near us. So assuming panspermia siblings gives us that. And I'd say the idea that panspermia was true for us is maybe 1 in 10. It's not that unlikely a scenario.
1: 1 in 10?
0: Yeah, because panspermia is actually kind of likely on some prior grounds. We could go through that if you like, but it's not that implausible. And then the chance that one of them would, you know, be advanced before us is, you know, maybe three quarters or something, right? Why would we be the first? So that's, there's not much penalty for that part of the assumption.
1: And so panspermia is just one part of the explanation.
0: Yes, we're gonna have several parts we have to put together here.
1: Okay, give us a quick list of the different parts, and then let's unpack them.
0: Okay, the first one is panspermia, and then the second one is going to be explaining why that one civilization that appeared sometime, you know, a million years or longer ago, why it didn't fill and remake the galaxy. And then the third is we're going to ask why they have this weird hanging out at the edge of our visibility strategy. So again, the first is they are near us in space-time because they came from the same place. We are siblings. But that wouldn't be enough because, you know, say a million years ago or even 10 million years ago, they appeared at our level or more advanced than our level. And then they could have filled the galaxy since then. It would just take one civilization to do that. So now we have to make an assumption that for some reason, they decided not to do that. Not only decided, they decided to have a rule against anyone in their civilization doing that. That for religious, environmental, whatever reasons it are, maybe there are social reasons we could postulate, they decided they did not want to colonize the galaxy or the universe. And they enforced that rule successfully. And that's why the universe around us is not colonized. That's why, in fact, they are still small and hard to see from a long way off. That's the second assumption. And I'd still say that's 1 in 10 isn't crazy for that, because we already see elements of our civilization, many people who'd like to do this. There are many people who have reasons they would like to prevent our descendants from filling and remaking the galaxy. And they might, well, have that attitude and succeed at it. So that's the second key assumption I'm going to make here. They had a rule against colonizing the galaxy. Now, that right there explains why they're here now. That is, if they have a rule against colonizing the galaxy, and they know they have siblings spread out in the, you know, in the circle in the galaxy, they know that any of these siblings are at risk of breaking the rule. These siblings grow up and become capable, and then they may spray out and colonize the galaxy, and then their rule against that is, you know, not obeyed. Followed. So that gives them a motive for coming from there to here, which they would need, because if they have this rule against colonizing the galaxy, they have to be pretty strict about really letting anybody leave from home very often, right? Every time anybody leaves from their home world to go far away, that's a risk that their rule could be broken, because that expedition might go rogue and then start to colonize the galaxy. So they can't really allow many people to leave from their home world very often. And if they do, they need them to be pretty constrained. They can't have a sort of general capability in their free will to decide whatever they want. They would have to have a limited expedition with controls on it to make sure that it didn't break the rule. So that means coming from there to here is substantial risk. It's not a decision to be made lightly. If they've got a general rule against, you know, letting people colonize the galaxy and the universe, then letting someone come thousands of light years from there to here is risking their whole rule. So they need a strong reason to do that. And it also means they're going to try to limit this expedition somehow and control it to make sure it doesn't go rogue. So now, but their reason is, otherwise we could break their rule. So their main motivation under this story would be to come here and get us to follow their rule. And as we said before, they didn't kill us, which they could have. So clearly, they also don't want to just make us follow the rule by direct physical force, because they could have just done that. They apparently want to persuade us to follow their rule. That would be preferable to them. So they are here to persuade us to follow their rule. And they needed to pick a strategy that they could approve from their home world in terms of their general knowledge of life in the universe, and only, you know, give this expedition the tools necessary to implement that key strategy so that they took the minimal risk with this expedition. Now, presumably also, if they realize they might fail, If they don't persuade us to follow the rule, they do have a backup plan, I would be pretty sure, which might involve destroying us, but at least greatly restricting us. So that fills in part of the story, but we don't have to add more assumptions here because the assumptions we had already roughly imply this. That is, they have a rule against expansion. They can find out about us. They don't want to kill us. So they are coming here to persuade us. So now we've got two of the main elements of the story put together. They're our siblings. They have a rule against expansion. The last thing we need is to explain why hang out at the edge of visibility.
1: Yeah, okay. I'll just interject for a moment. That's something I think that's a problem that isn't appreciated even by people who follow UAP as a topic and also by academics, intelligence people, et cetera, who study them, is they are very liminal objects. We don't know why that is. And we have all sorts of conjecture about that. I won't even say that it's rigorous speculation. It's just kind of conjecture, but people assume that they know why that is. So what's your answer to that?
0: Okay, so domestication is the key concept here. Humans have domesticated other animals by slipping into the top of their status hierarchy. So social animals consistently have status as a thing, higher and lower status in any group. And the way we domesticate other animals is by being the high status member of their group. So that we are the best dog, the best horse, whatever species we're trying to domesticate. The way we do it is we say, we are one of you, but we are better. So you should follow our lead. And animals are quite primed to do that. If they are quite primed to follow the lead of their more prestigious, higher status members of their group. And that's how humans domesticate other humans too. So humans are a self-domesticated species. And we often get other humans to follow our lead by being the highest status human. So an emperor has a grand palace and a parade and a crown and maybe a pyramid. And that gets other people to accept the leadership of the emperor and do what the emperor says. That's been a thing humans have done for a long time. So the idea would be if this social species status thing is a pretty widespread thing among social species in the universe, then domestication is a widespread thing. That is, you can domesticate another species or your own by this trick of being high status and making your wishes known. So the idea is that's their plan. That's an easy plan to anticipate from home, a one they can expect to be robust, and one they don't need a complicated plan for. And so they don't need to allocate discretionary resources to this expedition to implement the plan. The plan is simply be visible, be impressive, don't be too hostile. That's it. That's all you actually have to do here. As long as these creatures are capable of figuring out what you want, once they're convinced you exist and you are more impressive than they are, then they will want to do what you want. So that's their plan, is to domesticate us the way we domesticate other animals or ourselves. So again, it means it's not a complicated strategy and it doesn't require they delegate much discretion or power to the local expedition that's implementing this. All they have to do is just be visible and impressive, you know, the most impressive of all, which they can quite easily do given they're very advanced. They shouldn't be too hostile, otherwise we'll categorize them as an other outside hostile force. They should be nearby, and that's it. Now, but you might say, well, why couldn't they then just be really visible and obvious, right? This explains why they aren't completely invisible. It's not going to work to be completely invisible and make this work, but why couldn't they just be really obvious and make this work? And when humans have tried to domesticate other humans around the world, what happens is sometimes it doesn't take if the humans are too different from each other. Humans have often been pretty picky about who they will let domesticate them in terms of other humans when there's a big enough cultural difference. And so often we need to not have as big a cultural difference or just not show as much in order to avoid things they might object to. And that's between humans in history of humans on Earth. These are actual aliens, so they just have much more reason to believe there's something about them we would hate if we knew it. Maybe they eat babies. Maybe that's not a big thing for them. It's a big thing for us. Who knows? But they could just reliably predict that there's a substantial risk that if they reveal too much detail about themselves, we will find, oh, well, you're not the top of my status hierarchy. You're alien. You're weird. You're strange. You're hostile. You're other. And so they don't want that reaction.
1: Right. Okay. So I think I follow you on all this. And just, you know, for people listening, this is the first time I've heard any of this. So I wanted to really give you the chance to articulate as much of that as possible. And so to sum up, you're saying to you know, explain, you know, certain problems we have with the presence of UAP, you're postulating that there is panspermia, where the origin of human life actually is bound up with that of some other life that took, and this took place in a stellar nursery in some sense over time. That there's a rule against expansion. So that explains, if I've got this right, why, in fact, they haven't, and again, this is all theoretical, remember, for those listening, that they haven't somehow expanded across the galaxy and other galaxies already. And then third, to explain why they're not visible, you're saying fully visible. You're saying that in fact they are engaged in a very kind of a soft power domestication strategy. So is that roughly correct?
0: Yeah, that's right.
1: Yeah. Okay.
0: Panspermia siblings, a rule against expansion, yeah. Soft power domestication.
1: Okay. So I mean, okay, this is like a fascinating theoretical model. And then what's, I mean, does it, that's where you arrive at the odds of this being 1 in 10,000 or one.
0: Right,
1: one
0: roughly. So we'd say, okay, panspermia, maybe 1 in 10, maybe more than that. You know, no expansion, maybe 1 in 10 for that. But given those things, the chance they'll come here is pretty high. I don't need to add much more penalty for that. And then we ask, they had different ways to try to convince us. What's the chance that they will choose this particular way? And I might say 1 in 10. So that would give me a 1 in 1,000 here. And, you know, so you could argue about any one of these numbers, but that's the ballpark we're going to be in, saying, okay, this scenario is a 1 in 1,000 chance.
1: Okay. And so, and then what does one do with that? You know, in your view, because you are to some extent trying to explain, right. UAP that are probably not anthropogenic. And so.
0: Right. So we're not relying on anything very specific about human history here. We're trying to rely on just our general understanding of just the nature of life in the universe here in terms of making these guesses about them. So we're definitely not saying, oh, they're like the Romans or the Egyptians or something, mm-hmm. and trying to make an analogy with some particular history of ours. But we are trying to build on our basic understanding of life in the universe and what it does and the sort of issues it has.
1: Okay, and so then the takeaway is you've raised the probability, or you're saying there's a fairly high odds that
0: right.
1: we're dealing well, with,
0: right.
1: with
0: there's aliens key, and the two key implications sense. Here, right?
1: Okay,
0: one key implication is just what's the prior odds, and that means how carefully should we be looking at the evidence, right? The if the prior odds were 1 in 1 trillion or 1 in 1 trillion squared, we just go don't even bother. It just couldn't possibly be that. It must be one of these other three theories we talked about, right? But at 1 in 1,000 to 1 in 10,000, I say, no, you got to look at the evidence here. That would be the first main conclusion is you should be looking at the evidence here, that and not easily dismissing it. You should, you know, take it seriously, look at the details, because, hey, this could be right. The second thing is, if you want to say, and what does this imply? Then this particular theory lets you walk through the details of it to draw implications about how this will change humanity's future. And what are our options in the future in dealing with it? And that's, in some sense, more of the benefit here is to have a structure to hang on to talk about what their agenda is and what we can do about it.
1: Well, let's talk about that. Let's talk about that briefly before we, you know, go back into some of your reasoning here and also talk about how you might refine it as you go further based on some of the data that's there. I know that's not your approach, but I think some of the data is relevant. So what exactly, I mean, what are you postulating is a likely picture of a human future if there are non-anthropogenic UAP?
0: So I've been involved with futurists for many decades who have taken, say, the last few centuries' trajectory of humanity and projected that forward. And with that sort of a framing, we expect huge great things relatively soon. We have seen a vast human future where humans get off this planet, fill the solar system, fill the universe around us, produce more and more advanced technologies. That's something I've written about, many people have written about, as a plausible future from today, given how fast we've been growing over the last few centuries and how just much more technology is possible to develop. That is, when we look at the fundamental limits of technology, we seem to be very far away from them. So that's been a optimistic, dramatic future, although many people have seen it as dystopian. We would be moving farther away from where we started. Our original human nature would be more alien, and things would change in many strange ways. But many of us have found it exciting that humans could have this grand, huge future, because there seems to be this big, empty universe just ready for us to go out and do stuff in. This theory, you know, is a big correction to that. It says, no, there's a big brother around, and they have a career plan for us. Like, if you were a kid and you were growing up and you think, what kind of career do I want to have? I want to be a clown. I want to be a pilot. And you realize the big brother says, you're going to be a sharecropper. And big brother is there ready to make sure you're a sharecropper. And that's just what your future is. And sorry, you had other dreams. Nope. This is what you're going to be doing. So here, these aliens have an agenda for us. They want us to stay pretty limited here. We're not sure exactly how big the limits are, but they do not want us to go out expanding into the universe and remake it. And they have the power, presumably, to enforce that. And that just means our future is much more limited than we might have thought. We are going to have to accept that there are rule givers around and who are quite capable and ready to enforce the rules.
1: Okay, so this is we get quickly to a pessimistic picture of what the likelihoods are here.
0: Well, if you thought filling the galaxy and the universe was an exciting future, now you realize, no, that there's a limit here. Now, we could talk about how you might possibly try to defy them, but you got to admit that's going to be a long shot.
1: Okay, gotcha.
0: Because they're far more advanced than us, right? So that's the first message here. But you know, if you ask how could you defy them, well, maybe we could try to figure out some ideas. But first of all, you probably just can't.
1: Okay, got you. Okay,
0: so another part of this is, look, you know, they could have been helping more, and they don't seem to have been. So this isn't really a loving big brother exactly. Many people have had dreams about a loving big brother aliens who's going to come in and help us and teach us and, you know, show us great things. And these aliens don't seem to be doing that stuff.
1: Well, okay, so, you know, we'll go to a break soon, but I want to start to ask you some questions then about, you know, what the data is you're looking at that allows you to, or that's leading you to, you know, go for that analysis or interpretation. You know, we know there's very little reliable data with UAP and
0: right.
1: UFOs, but there is some data, especially if you take human testimony as data. There's quite a bit of it. And I'm not saying your claim there is right or wrong. I just want to get a better sense of how you got to that. But let's talk, you know, just quickly, like, to what extent are you, I have a question for you. Why are you relying only on a kind of, you know, interspecies or biological model here? Because we're presuming that the so-called aliens are social as well. And so, you know, what happens in human colonization, you know, the techniques of domination are often modeled on domestication, or they borrow from domestication, but we couldn't reduce them to the domestication of animals. So, you know, would there be some way to refine this or make it nuance this to account for social and political domination and not just domestication?
0: I mean, you are certainly right that in human history, the relationship of human cultures and civilizations has included more complicated relationships than the simple domestication one I've been describing, right? I mean, with respect to, say, horses and cows, we are kind of just doing the simple domestication thing. But with respect to, you know, other colonists when we colonize around the world, or immigrants or things like that, we have a more complicated way that we integrate them and talk to them, et cetera, and sort of merge them into our culture. And, you know, you might say, why wouldn't the aliens do that? And I might accept that that wouldn't be a crazy thing for them to have done. And that's why I might say there's this 1 in 10 prior, they will just use the domestication approach, because I'm going to account for other things they could do. But I'd say the key data we have is that they are sometimes visible at the edge of our visibility, and we see impressive capabilities that are mostly peaceful, although there are some destructive events, which we could account for, mostly accidents. So, but they are not integrating with us. They're not talking to us. They're not teaching us, enslaving us, you know, putting them into their economy. We've had many movies and stories about aliens where they come and they run society and we find menial jobs within their hierarchy. And there's lots of stories like that. And they could have done that, but looks like they didn't. Right? They are not doing that. That is, they have a very simple, distant relationship to us. So they're not helping. They're not teaching. They're not talking at all. They are just being visible at the edge of visibility. So that's what will draw me toward this simple theory of domestication, because that simple strategy can be implemented through this very simple behavior we see. So we see some correlations, like, you know, where in the earth do they appear? Which shapes do they appear when? When under the water? When in the sky? Do they happen to appear near near nuclear events, for example, near centers of power, near military? Sure, we have some correlations, but those correlations to me seem roughly consistent with them basically saying, we're here, we see you, we see what you're doing, we're better than you, we're stronger than you, you know, you're really proud of these nukes, but look, we can turn them on and off. You know, just know that we're the more powerful being here. Just like, you know, the owner of a dog might make sure he shows the dog, you've got nice shiny teeth. What nice shiny teeth though are. I'm really proud of your shiny teeth, but you know, your shiny teeth don't threaten me.
1: Okay. I think that's a great place to take a pause and go to the break, because I think it's a very, very insightful and salient point about the data is, you know, right or wrong. It's a very good, hypothesis to have in play, that it's a way of what in common, you know, in current parlance is non-human intelligence. It's a way of non-human intelligence signaling itself to us, but saying very little more than, look, we're here, we're showing ourselves gradually, and there is asymmetry of technology between us, and thus we're more powerful. So let's go to the break. And then Robin, this is fascinating for me, which is why I haven't been intervening much. And I have a lot of questions for you, as I think anybody listening to this.
0: I'm looking forward.
1: Okay.
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1: Okay, so welcome back, everyone, and welcome back, Robin. Now I really had to listen to all this, because in our previous conversation, I hadn't heard all this, and first you were in my silence. I was just fascinated, but also I was trying to metabolize everything you were saying and start to think about how I and maybe others who are into the topic would react to some of it. My first question for you. I ask you a question in a very friendly spirit, because I understand how you're reasoning about this stuff, is how do you overcome a certain anthropocentrism, or at least anthropomorphism in your reasoning here? Because I think people have criticized, and it's probably unfair to some extent, the grabby aliens stuff and on the great filter, because you're having to start from only your knowledge of Earth and human development, and but here we have some assumptions built in that really presume that you would have intelligent, technologically capacitated beings that reason and think like us. Like, there's no strong divergence between their thinking and our thinking that might lead them to reason in very different ways about things like expansion or resources, or, you know, if you went a bit deeper, even what the meaning of any of their actions is. You know, so for example, just take something obvious, you know, what if they were more like, you know, artificial intelligence as we imagine it today? Or what if they were, you know, they had a very different, you know, they developed out of a very different kind of physiology and morphology, very different kind of environment. And so their imperatives or their interests would be very different.
0: So I'm more of a theorist in my intellectual place in the world. And I have long, you know, heard people say about topics that there's just no way you could understand that because it's too hard. And then I've had success at going in and making sense of them in terms of basic things we do know and understand. And so I am inclined to take what we do understand and see how far you can go with it. That would be my, you know, most fundamental intellectual strategy. So, yes, of course, you should be, you know, uncertain to some degree and acknowledge you could miss things. But generic uncertainty just doesn't seem very profitable as an intellectual strategy to me.
1: But that makes a great deal of sense to me.
0: Just sitting back and saying, we couldn't possibly know, therefore we shouldn't think about it. It's just not going to get anywhere that far.
1: Well, my question is, how could you account for things like that? That's a more interesting question.
0: So,
1: it's like, how would you account for that kind of variation or divergence between biological life?
0: So we have theories that predict such divergences. That is, our theory of, say, biology doesn't say that every biological species is identical. It allows for different kind of niche and different kind of life that fits in different niche, that has different lifestyle, different metabolism, different packages of skills and you know, lifespans and all sorts of things, right? And the same for human cultures. We understand human cultures as being different in many ways, and different places and times, people have different cultures because they made more sense in those places and times. And so we can understand a lot of variety in terms of this structure and processes that cause variety. And that, I think, is the best way to think about how could I know whether something would be different by saying, well, what are my theories of what sort of variety to reasonably expect? So when we think about the most fundamental drives of civilizations, you know, one of the more basic things is each civilization can have many different parts, many different things inside it. But there is going to be some overall tendency for a civilization to expand to fill the niches around it available. As its technology improves and more niches can be filled, we expect that to continue to happen. That's what we've seen with life on Earth. Overall, life on Earth has continued to expand to fill the niches that were available to it as technology improved, as life developed new capabilities. And that's what we've seen in human civilizations over time. Human civilizations, as we develop new technologies, we're able to live in new places. We're able to have new kinds of energy sources, new food sources, new ways to transport. We understand a lot of the variety about human history in terms of the variety of context, the variety of different kinds of things that can be invented. And then we do see a lot of convergence of very basic things, like civilizations need to, you know, defend themselves against their neighbors. They need to, you know, revive themselves when something knocks them down and destroys a lot of things. We see a lot of overall patterns in life and in civilization. And I'm tempted to, yes, project those patterns forward and ask, what would they imply if those patterns continued?
1: Well, it's also, I mean, the reason I said I'm not sure these questions are fair about your other stuff and they're going to be of limited value here, we still have to ask them, is that what else are you going to do? Especially with your methodology, and again, you know, people should remember,
0: right,
1: you've said you're not trying to be a contrarian about methodology. You want to use very standard,
0: right?
1: Right.
0: So the idea is that life, when it appears, goes through a sequence of stages because of selection effect. Whenever some part of life finds a next stage, then it beats out the other parts of life there, and so the life tends to take on that next stage. So that's how we understand the hard steps is happening over time. And then we understand that at some point when a civilization, when life is able to expand in the universe, when it can actually leave, then we expect it to do so for that same reason of expecting expanding into new niches. That is, most of a civilization may not be interested in leaving, but if only just a tiny fraction does, that tiny fraction grows and then expands and reproduces, and then you'll still have the same effect. Civilization will expand out into the space available to it. And we do actually see the universe has roughly the same materials all over the place. So once a civilization can grow and use up materials most anywhere, it should be able to use up the materials everywhere else it goes. So that's a reason to expect this robust expansion of civilizations.
1: But you added something here to your previous work, which is you're saying that to explain what we're seeing with UAP, we'd have to presume that there's a rule against expansion. And
0: right. So that was more like looking in our world today, we see a lot of energy for such a rule. First of all, we see a lot of sort of religious reluctance to expand, environmental reluctance to expand. But even more fundamentally, in the last century or so, the world has merged more together into a shared world culture. And we are using that shared world culture to address many problems like global warming or inequality, nuclear, you know, proliferation, et cetera. And we like this fact that by having a shared world culture, we are able to understand each other, trade across a world scope, solve problems together. And that's something people have come to like about our world. And we all will know that as soon as any colonist leaves the solar system to go far away, that era ends. Whatever colonists leave, it will be free to evolve and into strangeness and then eventually come back and compete with us. So we would no longer have an integrated civilization where we share.
1: Okay, I understand.
0: Where so we share a culture and everything. We would then be a universe of strangeness that competes with each other, that with no limit to the strangeness we could become. And that's a reason many people are wary of allowing that first step of anybody to leave here.
1: I see.
0: It's not so inevitable, but it's a somewhat robust concern that many people have that they don't want us to evolve into arbitrary strangeness, and that arbitrary strangeness to come back and compete with the center for control and rule it all. That's a concern many people have. They want to have a civilization where we talk together and decide what to do together and implement it. That's been an ancient forager dream. That's how foragers lived hundreds of thousands of years ago. Each little group did sit down and talk over the campfire about what to do and collectively made decisions, and people liked that world. And you can see how there is a spirit for that. So if I just said there's a 10% chance of that happening, I don't think that's crazy. I mean,
1: if I said
0: there was a 90% chance, you should say no. But the whole point is, part of the way I'm being robust, you ask, how can I be sure? Well, what I'm saying is I'm picking these probabilities that roughly estimate what's the chance of this versus the other things, right? And so if I say 10% chance, that's the acknowledging, okay, 90% of the time, something else would happen.
1: Okay, understood. You know, I'm also, so just so people follow, so you're hypothesizing that a species that attained cohesion with itself biologically, socially, and had, you know, a reasonably successful self-governance at a planetary level would really want to prohibit its members from going off and totally doing their own thing because it would be so detrimental to themselves. It's really about self-interest versus some kind of ethical concern for developing species a la Star Trek or something. Okay, got you on that. So here's my question is, like, you know, I mean, you're giving, you know, a pretty high chance by the, you know, sort of models you develop and work with for some UAP and a significant amount of them being non-anthropogenic technologies. So as we then start to take other, you know, bits of data about them, you know, be interesting to find out then how you would refine or develop the models further, if that's of interest to you. I mean, you know,
0: question is what further things could we learn about them in this model? If this is the basic model, what more is there to learn? This model says they're trying not to show us very much, right? This model says they're not having clever messages that if you look carefully enough, you're going to get the message. They're trying not to give you clever messages. They're trying to just tell you they're here and they're powerful and they're peaceful. That's all they're trying to tell you. So this model predicts that you won't be able to learn that much more, but we should still try. See what we can learn from other things. So like what patterns would you like us to focus on, for example?
1: Let me throw some data at you and just see what you what you think and how you would react to it. I mean, one of the enigmas of UAP data is there are landings, and people witness what were called in the 1970s and 60s occupants or humanoids, human-like bipedal beings with faces, dorsal asymmetry, etc. Something that seems very improbable to a lot of astrobiologists. I mean, you're saying it's maybe a lot less improbable than we think if we presume some panspermia. But one of the enigmas is, okay, what is this? And one of the answers has been, and this is Jacques Vallée's answer, is that it's really a kind of display and it's a message. And so you shouldn't take it at face value. So, you know, what about that piece of data? The piece of data is people are seeing landings and they see beings that are too much like us coming out of the vehicles.
0: So, one thing is just my prior expectation is strong that very soon after our point of development, we just become artificial and all our descendants of artificial, and there is no bio-squishy stuff anymore. Bio-squishy stuff is this early stage of the development of a civilization. You would expect an advanced one to just become artificial. Now, it might be squishy in some sense, but it just wouldn't inherit that much from the original, you know, structure of the body of the organisms that it came from. So that's why I would always expect any aliens we met that are, you know, millions of years more advanced than us to just be all artificial. And that is a bit puzzling then to see bio-squishy things in these events, right? I mean, another part that I think is equally puzzling is crashes. A million years more than advanced, what the hell, crash? Surely they wouldn't be crashing. That's kind of crazy. So crashing and bio-squishy are both a bit puzzling from the theory point of view I gave you. So the question is how to accommodate that. Now, so there are ways to accommodate, but then you'll have to make assumptions which then lower this prior. Remember, we're trying to explain and make as few assumptions as we can, but the more assumptions we have to make, the more we will then have to realize we're making a more and more specific scenario, which has a less likely prior. All right. So one is that maybe at the same time they decided they didn't want to expand, they also decided they didn't want to be artificial, or they didn't want all of it to be artificial. And for similar reasons, you see people in the world today who are anxious and dislike the idea that our descendants are all artificial, and they are very eager to prevent that from happening. So we could further presume that in addition to a rule against expansion, they also made sure to ensure the perpetuation of their bio-squishy parts of their civilization. Another story, which is maybe more plausible, is just that, again, they're worried about seeming too alien to us. They're worried that we're going to be put off if we see the details being alien, and they're trying to put on a front that looks more friendly to us, more like what we are, but what they would guess we would find congenial and something they could relate to and submit to. That might explain their bio-squishy. It doesn't explain the crashes so much. The crashes, you know, could be just an excuse to let us see their details, but it still makes them less impressive. So it's still less clear why they would do that. For that, I'm tempted to invoke another assumption, which isn't crazy, but it is an added assumption, I guess, which is that their civilization has been rotting. So if you look at software today, for example, as you make a software system more complicated, it tends to rot. It tends to become harder and harder to usefully modify. And then typically we just throw it all away and start over. And organisms famously rot. Even many species rot. Rot is a robust way in which systems get bad over time. And the main solution to rot has always been some sort of natural selection process where just new things arise and then outcompete the old ones. And, you know, new things are less rotted. But once they create this civilization that has this rule, that's a part of their civilization that they can't just let be thrown out and replaced. That thing has to stay, and that makes a core that could rot. So for a million years or even 100 million years, they may have made the civilization and this rule, and it's been declining and rotting since then. And, you know, they may be just much less capable than they look because They were once very capable, but then they moved into a mode where they weren't improving themselves and allowing a lot of competitive variation to improve themselves. They locked down into some more stable state where they're just trying to prevent anything from defying this central state, and then that thing could rot. And then rotting civilization might well have ships that crash because they don't know how to make them anymore. They kind of barely know how to operate them. And
1: That's a more optimistic scenario for us.
0: Well, maybe we could define them.
1: You publish a paper called the rotting alien hypothesis. So
0: that is more disturbing. But then again, you know, I feel like the weight of all the UFO sightings means I need to take the whole scenario space seriously. But the question is, how seriously do I need to take any particular subset, like crashes?
1: Well, I don't think there's easy answers to that question right now because you don't have enough research on these things for anyone to know, if they're approaching this academically, how much weight they should give to different pools of data and the sorts of and the kinds of evidence they offer for different interpretations and hypotheses. But I mean, look, you just...
0: Abductions is even worse, right?
1: Well, but abductions come right in here because, okay, and, you know, this is just all for purposes of argument and,
0: right.
1: You know, hypothetically speaking right now. But, you know, the people who report abductions, frequently report, and we could say it's because it's folklore and it's a cultural meme reproducing itself,
0: right.
1: Or because this is really what's happening, but they frequently report exactly the rotting alien scenario that you just laid out, that some species needs a kind of genetic reboot.
0: There's also a widespread report. I mean, I guess you remember those South African children at the grade school,
1: yes.
0: Or whatever.
1: Yeah.
0: They report this sort of message from the aliens that we are in danger of being too violent and destroying nature, and it's kind of the "you guys shouldn't expand" story. That's also a common story that people report when they get, some sort of telepathic message or whatever. And there's also this very widespread habit of feeling positively about the aliens, even though, a lot of a priori might think you should be scared and fearful.
1: Yeah, something to be a bit suspicious of, including
0: right.
1: In the domestication scenario that you're
0: exactly
1: saying
0: right.
1: is likely by your model. So here's a question for you. We're interviewing on the day, I believe, that the Age of Disclosure is being released on Amazon Prime, and it's opening in theaters. And I believe you just watched it. So,
0: I did.
1: If you're in a, by your own mind, non-anthropogenic UAP technology, a 1 in 10,000 to 1 in 1,000 chance. I mean, what has that just done for you that you have, for instance, the Secretary of State / National Security Advisor Marco Rubio saying quite explicitly that there's a UAP program that is treating presidents as
0: right.
1: they only have a need to know about this, or they don't necessarily have a need to know.
0: So remember, at the beginning, we had these four categories of explanation.
1: Yeah.
0: And I think the other of those four that's most competitive with aliens is the lie hoax explanation. The lie hoax explanation would be some big power on Earth, say the U.S. government and others, want people to believe that aliens might be around and that they're putting a lot of effort into getting people to lie and make faking videos and everything else needed to persuade people of that story. The fact that, government officials say that there's something happening here, you see, doesn't really support the aliens theory over that other hoax theory per se. We need to have other sorts of data to distinguish that. So, seeing a video of lots of government officials saying, yep, there seems to be something here, but those other government officials won't let us tell us, that might be the kind of thing you would try to say in a hoax, sort of scenario. The evidence that more leans against the hoax scenario might be, for example, that there are reports in the upper echelons of the Soviet Union many decades ago that also seemed to think they saw UFOs. It would be kind of hard to imagine a U.S.-based conspiracy making that sort of stuff happen. Maybe
1: I normally would be more polite, but I think here, let's rule that out, because I think that by my own reasoning, that's so unlikely because...
0: But that's the evidence that would then let me set aside the hoax scenario.
1: Yeah.
0: But you see, I have to take the whole scenario seriously if all we're doing is looking at videos of U.S. government officials telling me they saw stuff, because the hoax scenario would have them doing that, right? That's why, you know, I need to introduce other evidence in order to make that distinction.
1: No, I understand, but I'm speaking from my own position where
0: right.
1: where I would say I actually know that that's not true, but that's another can of worms. There's right. you know, knowing too many of the people in that film, and also others who are not in it, who
0: I mean, it is puzzling, or you might wonder, does, you know, having the major governments of the world go out of their way to hide evidence of aliens actually a thing that typically happens in civilizations, or is that the weird thing that happened here? Because that's kind of strange, right?
1: I can't imagine that there would be any way to reason about the probability of that. I mean, from my own perspective, you don't have any historical precedent for even.
0: But we could reason through the processes and ask, you know, how robust is the process that we think led to this? You know, once we have a theory for what process led to this, we can think about how rare or strange that would be. So, I go everywhere. There aren't questions where I say, no, we can't answer those questions. Whatever question you got, I'm going to just jump in and try to work on it. But plausibly, you know, the alien strategy here is robust in that they're not in any particular rush. So if you thought humanity was about to sort of spread out into the universe in, say, the next 50 years, then you might think they're near a deadline where they need to, you know, do something drastic soon if they're to do something at all, because we are near at the point of escaping their control. But I don't actually think we're that close. So I think they're fine to be patient. And so you might be puzzled, why are they so patient? Why do they just keep doing these things, expecting that eventually we'll figure it out? Because you might think, well, I want to know soon. Why don't they want me to know soon? But under this theory, they don't really need to do anything until we get close to the point where we could actually spread out into the rest of the galaxy. Merely even going off Earth into the rest of the solar system doesn't actually risk the key problem they have with us spreading into the universe. It would be when we could feasibly send colonists out of the solar system across to other stars. That would be more the dividing point, where if they allow that to happen, now they're in more trouble, you know, constraining it. Well, and so I just don't think we're close.
1: Okay. And we also can't make many assumptions, can we, about their own sense of urgency or time? And
0: a lot would depend on what their capacity is, right?
1: Okay.
0: So I'm always intrigued by the following. In one of the early nuclear tests, there was a manhole cover that was a huge steel thing. And then they blew up a bomb, you know, 100 meters down. And this manhole cover was launched into space out of the solar system. And so you might imagine filling a thing that looked like that with actual stuff inside, an advanced civilized stuff. And then that's a way to sneak out of the solar system by launching such a thing that just flies without, you know, having any emissions or anything. And so the question is, they're worried about us doing things like that, presumably. So the question is, how thorough is their monitoring of the solar system to check that we aren't trying to slip things out of it? And that's a question about their capacity. So presumably the point at which they get worried is when our capacity comes to the point where we might actually have a decent shot of slipping past their monitoring to leave the solar system. And that's when they might, you know, do something drastic, because it's finally almost too late. So we don't know when that is.
1: Also, what you're saying speaks to, you know, the question of whether we just started to see UAP technologies shortly after the use of nuclear weapons and the development of nuclear weapons began, because that, you know, simply because we had the ability to see them and we understood the technologies better, or whether in fact there was a increase in activity if it had been here already, due to that being some threshold right. we were crossing technologically.
0: Right.
1: And that's a, you know, that's a major question, again, about which a lot of people have assumptions, but I don't know how we would answer it definitively.
0: Well, there's two factors here, right? One is our increasing detection ability, recording, et cetera, or even ability to coordinate and believe each other's stories. And the other is when we are reaching thresholds where they are interested in communicating with us or interested in, you know, influencing us. So it could be quite plausible that when we achieved nuclear power or nuclear bombs, that was just a check mark for them. Okay, this is now, you know, we need to up our rate of sending the message to them and making clear things to them or not. We don't know. But it also can just be clearly over time as we get better. Say we have planes, they fly, they're up in the air. We see more things, we can record more things. We need to up our rate of sending the message to them and making clear things to them or not. We don't know. But it also can just clearly over time as we get better. Say we have planes, they fly, they're up in the air. We see more things, we can record more things.

0: that what I know to some extent to be true, but also think to some extent to be true, two things, is true. First, that there really is some pretty extensive knowledge about UAP within a component, probably a small component, of the executive branch of the U.S. government, specifically in the intelligence community. And so, you know, there's no question of whether those things are really here. They're here. And also there's some understanding of maybe not where they come from, but of whether they are, you know, the product of something like an artificial intelligence, or whether they're really operated by biological beings and so on, and some sense of their objectives, intentions, and so on. I mean, what do you do, you know, what do you do with your model then? Because this is a pretty interesting predictive model, and it's very useful for looking at some of the data. But what do you do then?
1: Well, let's compare it to some other models you might have, right? You might, so some people have had this model where there's a threshold for galactic citizenship or something, right? Once we pass some qualifying exam, then we'll be introduced and entered into communion and contact with the galactic civilization. And then we'll learn about what's happening and learn about technology. And under that model, what we have to do is figure out what this test is and try to pass it. And some people think of that some technology capability. Others think it's like being peaceful enough, being, you know, empathetic enough. You know, there are different theories about what that test might be. Under that theory, then we have a goal where we're trying to get good enough to pass the test. This theory that I've outlined is not nearly as encouraging like that. It says all they're trying to do is make sure we know they're there and that their agenda is for us not to expand. And that's all they're trying to do. And they're not going to tell us anything else. They're not going to help us in any other way. And if we seem to be liable to break that rule, they have some more drastic thing they're ready to do. This theory doesn't offer much prospect for us to be able to do something to help ourselves out here. There's no test to pass. There's no like way we could get them to talk to us. There's no like more thing to learn about their technology by watching it more closely. This theory says that those things won't help.
0: And so by your premises, then, let's imagine backward in time here. If this was first learned by a component of the U.S. government in the 1940s or 50s that the UAP were present, would it be better to keep it a secret precisely to keep your own population and maybe humankind in general in a reasonably optimistic state?
1: Well, if we think about why somebody might want to have a hoax, the best theory I can come up with is that in a nuclear standoff, there's the risk that your opponent will develop some new technology that makes it more feasible to make a first strike. Then they'll feel they need to use it before you develop it too. So they will have a first strike and then you'll get destroyed. And you're wondering how to discourage them from making a first strike. And I do think it's plausible that if you could convince them there's a big third party around who might be pissed at your strike, that would make you pause and have second thoughts about a strike.
0: Okay, that's really, really interesting. But I have to interject. That's not my question. My question is if
1: this is a reason why you might want the world to believe there are aliens.
0: Yeah, I get that. But would it?
1: You just asked, what should the U.S. government tell the world or hide that they're aliens? And here, the U.S. government's trying to get the Russians not to do a first strike. This is a reason to tell the world. Hey, there is this third party around who might be pissed if you do a first strike, so be careful. That's a pretty strong reason. In fact, that's worth many billions of dollars, and that could plausibly fund a hoax project to convince people it's true even if it wasn't true. That's my best guess about what's the effect on the world of revealing. That's a pretty big positive. Now, the question is, are there negatives that would weigh enough against that positive to make them want to shut it down? Like the speculation on age of disclosure is just that they want to, you know, be capable and basically show that they are a capable government. And if there are these UAPs that they don't understand and can't control, that makes them seem weak and they don't want to seem weak. Sort of a generic try to seem strong story. But I don't think that actually works through the game theory here. Again, if there's a third party that's stronger than you and the other guys, it makes them also not want to strike you. Seems to me that's better to seem a little more weak and

0: I have a less chance of a first try.
1: Okay, understood. So let me give you this scenario. If you were approached by the intelligence community or the National Security Council, the proposition was, okay, look, Professor Hansen, we know these things are real, and what's the most likely scenario here based on us telling you that we know they're real, and what should we do about it? What's your answer? I know this is a very kind of, it's an easy question to right. ask, not an easy one to answer, and it's a little bit outside
0: the frame. It's easier than you think, actually. Okay. So a lot of this conversation over decades has been organized around the idea that somehow ordinary people would just be discouraged and depressed to learn about aliens, and that would sort of deflate the spirit of our, enthusiasm, motivation, society or something. I just don't see that being very plausible. Most people's motivation, enthusiasm just doesn't depend that much on their view of the cosmos. And there are plausible reasons why they could be excited and interested to learn there were aliens rather than discouraged by it. So I think the idea that you're going to, make it a downer in the world and people are going to be in a bad mood because they learn there actually are aliens, that just doesn't fly. I think you're going to have to go on more concrete implications about, say, geopolitical military equilibrium or something. In which case there, it looks like it's a benefit.
1: That's my question is, it's more of these, I'm thinking more about the domestication scenario you lay out. What do you do if that's true and you're not sure, how much time you have, whether there's any advantage in trying to operate autonomously, or you simply have to accept that you don't have power?
0: I guess the first question is, do you want to give in to the domestication or do you want to resist it? Highest level question. It's not obvious, in fact. I think we could well hurt ourselves by resisting the domestication too much if, in fact, they aren't this as powerful as we might fear and determined. So that's a question number one. But a second question is, say you thought we should resist this domestication. I think telling the world sooner about it would probably help. That is, think about in World War II, when U.S. propaganda people said, what is going to be our most effective propaganda? What they decided, correctly so, is to just show Hitler's propaganda directly to the U.S. public, saying, this is what they think about you. This is how determined they are to crush you. That makes you mad and determined to resist them. I think, yes, just if you want the world to resist, just telling them that, in fact, there is this power that wants to domesticate them might well induce them to resist. I don't know, but that's not crazy. Then that might be the reason you would not want to tell them, as you're afraid that they will resist too easily. And you think, no, that's not going to work. You need to accept this. But then, of course, at some point you will have to tell them.
1: Okay, I follow you. It's a fascinating answer. I want to shift gears and ask you, as we're drawing to a close here, what you think people in the natural sciences and social sciences should be doing right now with respect to both the conversation about UAP in government, but also now in the sciences?
0: Intellectual fashion has changed over time in the emphasis of theory versus data. And we are now at a peak of data. I don't think data has ever been as prestigious as it is today. And theory is at a nadir of influence and prestige. So I think that's part of why the UAP community is just really eager to say, we need to tone down talking about theory and just collect more data, more data. And that's an obsession. People say, if only we could get more data, then we could do something. I think that's just wrong. I think we by now actually do kind of have enough data to draw basic conclusions. It's not, there aren't great conclusions. They aren't that inspiring, but they are what we can do with the data we have. Is we're not going to get much better than what we have now, actually, I don't think, in the next half century.
1: Well, that's very refreshing.
0: And I think we need to just take the data we have and draw some conclusions from it. And theory, therefore, is what we need. We need to be brave enough to take the data we have and integrate it with our best theory and to draw theoretical conclusions.
1: Well, it's a very refreshing response, because I find that most people, whether they're credentialed or not, who are doing inquiry or investigation UAP, either engaged in conjecture or just very, very kind of empirical research. Just it's all the byword is data, and we don't have a lot of rigorous attempts to think theoretically. So it's very, very refreshing, and I hope people listening kind of appreciate that. But my question a moment ago was actually about what you have to say to scientists and social scientists who are completely ignoring the UAP conversation and the conversation in government. I mean, it's pretty compelling that we've got senators and people from the intelligence community
0: right.
1: saying, look, this is real.
0: I think we have to admit as an academic community that a game was played on us, back in the 40s or so, where elite intellectuals who were somewhat theoretical basically made this a topic of ridicule and made it very low status to take this seriously. And, intellectuals are supposed to be more open-minded in the sense that we just got to go where the evidence and reason goes. And sometimes that's weird and sometimes that's not pleasant, but our job is just to go where it goes. But once you allow this sort of ridicule to drive our attention, you can just create huge blind spots. And that seems to have happened here. That is, this is the sort of thing we could have been reasoning about far earlier than today. Most of what I've been telling you hasn't been based on recent data or recent theoretical advances. These are pretty basic ideas, pretty basic analysis. And we were just put off from it a long time by this ridicule. This should be a lesson to beware of ridicule of the sort we had. I mean, the ridicule wasn't like that the idea was incoherent. It was just that those people who reported this were just silly people that you couldn't take seriously. That was the kind of ridicule. And then we see pretty serious kind of people who come forward nonetheless, even given this ridicule. And then we still go, oh yeah, but they're silly people. I mean,
1: yeah, that's just a really blind spot. I think that's worn itself out as a reaction to this.
0: I think it's going to continue for many decades, I'm afraid. So I do not think we're about to face the age of disclosure. I do not think the U.S. federal government's about to announce to the world that, oh, we were wrong all this time. Sorry, we were hiding it. And this is the truth. That they're just going to keep the same playbook for another 50 years, and they can probably get away with it. That would be my prediction.
1: Okay, interesting. I mean, I have to say, I really appreciate how much you are into inquiry into taboo topics. You put it very beautifully to me the other day when we spoke that you really don't care about taboos, and you're going to go right into the questions that people say that shouldn't be asked. So thank you for that, and thank you for the conversation today. I want to ask you one last question, which is going to be kind of coming at it's going to be a bit orthogonal to the rest of the conversation, but I think you've got all sorts of answers here. Give us your top five recommendations for science fiction, whether in literature or film, to think about aliens.
0: So my history of science fiction is that I liked it a lot when I was a teen and even in college. But the more I've learned about the world, the more I've learned that science fiction isn't usually that realistic, because it's trying to tell a dramatic story. And if the reader doesn't know that something isn't true, then the author can use something that isn't true to drive the story. So the more I've learned, the less in fun actual science fiction is, because the more I've learned that it doesn't actually very realistic. So I'm afraid I have stories that I liked a long time ago that were good as literature and as engaging stories and even inspiring stories, but there's just not much that's very realistic.
1: Okay, I asked you the wrong closing question, Robin. I should scratch that question, and I should say, let me ask a different question then. I mean, what's your injunction to people who have natural curiosity, who are have inquiring minds, who are whether they're scientists, citizen scientists, thoughtful people? What should they be doing with their minds today?
0: You are in a unprecedentedly rich, peaceful, healthy society. You will have a long life, and whatever career you end up with or position in the world, you'll have a lot of free time And you can use that free time however you like. And I recommend there are big, interesting questions that we all would like to understand better. And that's a great, noble, and engaging way to spend your time. Whether you can make a career out of it or not, is to help us figure out important stuff in the world. Yes, there are these whole communities of people who have taboos against things, but that makes it all the more likely that you could make a contribution. So my fundamental intellectual strategy is to look for important, neglected topics where I can find an angle. And you can do that too. So you're only one out of 8 billion people, but your chance of making progress are much higher odds than that. If you would just pick a topic that other people are neglecting, in part because of taboos or just the way intellectuals just randomly clump into all wanting to talk about the same thing and leaving other topics neglected, there are just big, important topics that are, in fact, neglected and that you can find angles to work on if you look at. And then you, too, can figure out very big, important things if you'll just put time and energy into it. Yes, it would be better if you had a job that supported that and you got praise for it. But again, you're smart. You'll have a long life. You're in a rich society. You can just spend a lot of time working on important things without anybody's permission. Like, we're in a world of open data where most of the basic data you would need to think about important questions are available to you for relatively cheap. You can read about most any topic that you're interested in, most of it for free, and collect the relevant data and find other people to talk to it about. We are in a world where we can figure stuff out together. And again, if other people have the taboo, say, against UFOs, then you can go in and make more progress than they would because you're doing something neglected.
1: Robin, that was a great response, and thank you for it. So, listen, thank you very much for joining us for the conversation. And I hope it was as stimulating for you as it was for me. I was, I spent a lot of time just listening because had not read any of this before, and I'm truly fascinated by your theoretical mind. It's really interesting to watch you reasoning.
0: I expect that over time your subconscious and conscious will start to have more concerns and objections for what I said, and then maybe we could talk again. And
1: okay,
0: then
1: that would be great.
0: You could push back a little better.
1: That would be great. Okay. Well, thank you.
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4: NASA's Twin Escapade spacecraft have finally launched. This week on Planetary Radio. I'm Sarah Al-Ahmed of the Planetary Society, with more of the human adventure across our solar system and beyond. After weather delays, a government shutdown, and even a powerful solar storm, NASA's Escapade mission finally began its journey to Mars on November 13, 2025. The twin spacecraft will study how the solar wind interacts with the Martian atmosphere and its patchy magnetic fields. That's key to understanding how Mars lost so much of its atmosphere over time. Today, we're celebrating this achievement with two conversations. First, we're joined by Ari Coppell, AAAS Science and Technology Policy Fellow and Space Policy Intern at the Planetary Society. He was at Cape Canaveral for the pre-launch events. He'll share what it was like to navigate multiple scrubs and a solar storm delay to watch the second ever Blue Origin New Glenn rocket launch and feel that deeply personal experience of watching a spacecraft carrying an instrument he worked on begin its journey to another world. Then we'll learn more from Rob Lillis, Escapade Principal Investigator and Associate Director for Planetary Science at UC Berkeley's Space Science Laboratory. He'll walk us through the mission's science goals, its unusual trajectory, and how two small spacecraft working together can map the dynamic interactions between Mars's very strange magnetic fields and the solar wind. And later in What's Up, Bruce Betts, the chief scientist at the Planetary Society, joins me to talk about why Mars still produces aurora, even though it doesn't have a global magnetic dynamo. If you love Planetary Radio and want to stay informed about the latest space discoveries, make sure you hit that subscribe button on your favorite podcasting platform. By subscribing, you'll never miss an episode filled with new and awe-inspiring ways to know the cosmos and our place within it. ESCAPADE is short for Escape and Plasma Acceleration and Dynamics Explorers. It's a pair of identical spacecraft built to study how the solar wind interacts with Mars's patchy magnetic fields and how that process drives the loss of its atmosphere over time. It's a small mission with a really ambitious goal, mapping Mars's space environment from two vantage points at the same time and coordinating with other spacecraft to learn even more. To talk about the events leading up to the launch, I'm joined by Dr. Ari Coppell, a AAAS Science and Technology Policy Fellow and Space Policy Intern here at the Planetary Society. Hey, Ari. Welcome back to D.C.
5: Hi, Sarah. Great to be back on the ground here in D.C. and also to be back on the show with you.
4: Well, you got to be on site for all the meetings and the events leading up to this ESCAPADE launch. I understand you didn't actually get to see it in person because of all the delays, but what were some of the events that you got to attend and what was the atmosphere with the people there?
5: Yeah, so just a bit of background. I actually have been involved in this mission for probably going on 4 or 5 years now. I originally got involved in this mission as a graduate student working on the development of an instrument called the Visions Camera, which is really the only imaging tool aboard the ESCAPADE mission. My involvement with the project has largely been through my involvement with the Visions Camera team. And so leading up to this event, I had been working with the science team and the Visions Camera team, making sure that everything was in order. There was a lot of anxiety, you know, is our camera mounted on the correct spot on the spacecraft? Is our camera going to turn on when the spacecraft turns on? And then also, are the conditions for launch going to be suitable? We really didn't know whether the launch was actually going to happen in this short time window, which is basically early November. We didn't know until about 2 weeks ago. And that's when they did the static fire test on the New Glenn rocket. What that test does is it basically tells us the rocket is firing normally and it's ready to go. And we're going to aim for that nominal launch window. The original time window was the afternoon of November 9th. So that's when everyone basically booked their tickets, booked their travel, and the official viewing party was set at this bar and grill called Fish Lips Bar and Grill. It's kind of a funny name. And the reason they picked that is it's a big venue where they could throw this this viewing party in a festive environment that overlooks the launch site just across the inlet that separates Cape Canaveral town from Kennedy Space Center, which is on the other side of the inlet. And it's actually, it turns out, a better viewing spot than the Blue Origin factory, which, you know, has this whole viewing platform, but is obscured by a forest in between. And so because there's no forest in between Fish Lips and the launch pad 36, we had this clear view of the launch pad. The atmosphere was festive, but at the same time, there were these scattered storms moving through the area. And so, everyone's looking to the horizon, wondering, all right, is that storm going to move through the path of the launch site? There's all these overhead screens typically used for watching sports games. But in this case, they were streaming various streams relevant to the space launch, Blue Origin's official launch, Space Flight Now's official launch viewing, and then also like weather radars. So everyone's watching the weather radar. All right, is this storm track going to move across the launch site? It seemed like we were gonna actually make it happen on that first go around. And then a cruise ship moved in front of the launch path.
4: No.
5: And blocked out that opportunity. And then there were some other technical difficulties, it sounds like, at the launch pad. They had some issues with the mechanisms that hold down the rocket. And the result is that first launch was scrubbed. They set another launch date for the 11th. And early in the morning of the 11th, that launch was called off because it turns out, ironically, that a probe going out to measure high energy particles from the sun is delayed by the largest solar storm of 2025, which happened to hit the night of the 10th and through the 11th. So then the launch was delayed to the 13th. I had to fly back on the 12th, so I did not actually get to see the launch. But in the meantime, between arriving on the 7th and leaving on the 12th, I got to go to the official launch viewing at Fish Lips, go to a bunch of happy hours with the mission team, commiserate over our anxieties over whether this thing was going to launch and whether the spacecraft was actually going to power up, and talk about the future of science at Mars.
6: I tell you, if all of the local restaurants and bars showed space launches on all the screens like they do with sports teams, I'd probably get out of the house more. That sounds like so much fun. But also definitely anxiety producing. There's so many firsts about this mission. Like, the, you know, so far, every mission launching within the Simplex program hasn't gone according to plan. It's the first time we have a science mission launching on a Blue Origin New Glenn rocket. Also the timing with the launch. We'll get into that a little later in the episode. But I've seen the New Glenn rocket in pieces on the Blue Origin factory floor. I went to go see it during the first attempt at the Artemis 1 launch, which I also didn't get to see because I had to leave, right? But I can't imagine how impressive this thing must be in person. What was it like actually getting to see that thing?
5: That rocket was massive. I think it's an amazing piece of engineering. Not only is it a multi-stage rocket, but it also has this ability to land itself on this landing pad that they call Jacqueline, which is a floating barge at sea. And it does that through a series of articulated engines that move back and forth and can move it not only up and down, but sideways. And then it has these kind of landing legs that come out as it's approaching its final landing target. It's funny, the Blue Origin team was so ecstatic that this project actually worked. They had made one attempt before to land the first stage of the rocket, and it ultimately wasn't successful. And so this was actually the first success for them to be able to land the New Glenn, or NG2, the second edition of this rocket.
6: Yeah, it's always so anxiety producing in the beginning. And then ultimately you hit that point where it's, you know, you're just absolutely ecstatic that everything seems to be going to plan. And thankfully, I'm really glad, not just for the mission, but also for you as someone who got to work on one of the instruments, that this actually went according to plan. Because I know the heartbreak of so many people that work with us at the Planetary Society that have been working on some of these missions that didn't go according to plan. But can you tell us a little bit more about the imaging systems on board that you've been working on?
5: Yeah, so this is a really unique collaboration between NASA and Northern Arizona University. This is an instrument called the Visions Camera, and it is unique because it's funded under an entirely new model for NASA. It's actually basically a ride-along for this mission. It was funded entirely by the university's funds, which is an interesting concept for the future of NASA missions. There's been a lot of talk about reducing costs of missions, whether universities can uptake it. I tend to think this is actually a pretty unique circumstance and not necessarily a long-term model for this type of development, but it is one that turned out pretty well in this situation. The university basically was given this opportunity to develop a component of the mission that wouldn't have otherwise been on the mission, but one that was really important for making sure that this mission has some public visibility beyond just the initial launch. And what I mean by that is that this is primarily a heliophysics mission, a mission with a bunch of instruments that measure things that are pretty hard for the general public to conceptualize, like high energy particles, the movement of ions from the in and out of the atmosphere of Mars, how the magnetosphere of Mars interacts with solar wind or particles coming from the sun. These are all things that answer important science questions about Mars. They tell us how Mars might have lost its atmosphere through time, which is something that is really important for understanding habitability on Mars. We think some 4 to 3.5 billion years ago, Mars likely had a surface environment that was pretty similar to Earth's. sometime around 3.5 billion years ago, its atmosphere got wiped away by solar wind because its magnetosphere declined. We still don't know exactly why that occurred or how that actually took form. And so the primary goals of the ESCAPADE mission are to answer those questions. But there's not a lot of information you can show in press releases from a mission that's measuring things like that. One thing you can show in press releases are pictures. And so I was part of this team as a grad student developing these cameras through a student-organized program at Northern Arizona University, where we had a set of student-led teams as well as professional advisors from professors and research scientists to build these space-ready cameras that could ride along the two ESCAPADE probes, blue and gold, and not only take pretty pictures, perhaps even take pictures of one another because it's two probes, we can maybe look at one another, but also do like a little bit of science. And my role on the team was actually as the science team lead, meaning I was coming up with the actual science questions that we might be able to answer with some cameras. And in particular, because this is a heliophysics mission measuring high energy particles and also relevant to some recent events here on Earth, we're interested in seeing if we can try to track the auroras on Mars. And so in tandem with these high-tech, high-energy particle instruments that are measuring solar wind and its interaction with Mars's magnetic field, we now have these cameras that are mounted on the two ESCAPADE probes that can potentially actually see the green glow of the aurora. And so we can pair those things in tandem. And so whenever that phenomena occurs, we'll now have the opportunity to put out a press release that says, not only did we detect these with the three major instrument packages that are measuring solar wind and high energy particles, but we also took a picture that you can see with your two plain eyes. And we're really excited about the opportunity to do that. And we're excited that we were able to kind of institute this unique partnership as a ride along with the mission.
6: I'm sure it means so much to you and so many of the other grad students and other students in general that have been able to work on this kind of thing. If I had that opportunity at university, I would have lost my mind. It would have felt so great to be a part of that. And I say it time and again, but putting cameras on missions for communications purposes, it's so, so important. And I know in my heart, one of these days, we're going to get back one of those images from Mars with the aurora. And I would love to see the look on your face the first time you get to see those pictures.
5: Yes, I would be even more ecstatic than the actual launch would be getting usable data back that's showing us the wonders of Mars and the broader universe.
6: Well, I'm sorry you didn't get to see that launch in person, but it sounds like you had a wonderful adventure and many adventures to come when this thing finally gets to Mars or when it slingshots around the Earth to try to get out to Mars. There's still several steps along the way, but thank you so much for sharing part of the story with us and for going on this awesome adventure and reporting back.
5: Yeah, thank you, Sarah. It's been fun to follow along with this mission after kind of my involvement in engineering the instrument has come to an end. And hopefully we'll get some images back soon that we can share with the broader world.
6: Fingers crossed.
5: Yeah.
6: Thanks, Ari.
5: All right. Thanks, Sarah.
4: Good news for Ari and the Visions camera team. On November 21st, the camera that's aboard ESCAPADE Gold captured its first light view, which was looking across the spacecraft solar panels. I'll put a link to that image on the webpage for this episode if you want to look at it. Now, if you've been listening to Planetary Radio for a while, you might remember that Dr. Rob Lillis has been on here before. Back in 2021, he joined my predecessor, Matt Kaplan, for an episode called An ESCAPADE to Mars on the Cheap. That was back when this mission was still mostly a bold idea. Send two orbiters to Mars for a fraction of the price of a traditional flagship mission. ESCAPADE is part of NASA's SIMPLEX program, which stands for Small Innovative Missions for Planetary Exploration. It was created to test whether small, relatively low-cost spacecraft could do serious planetary science work by accepting more risk and leaning heavily on commercial partners. There have been other SIMPLEX missions that have launched, but all of them have run into major problems after reaching space. ESCAPADE is actually the first to make it cleanly through launch and early operations and to begin a healthy cruise phase. The mission is led by the Space Science Laboratory at UC Berkeley, which is where Rob is based. They worked with Rocket Lab on the twin ESCAPADE spacecraft called Blue and Gold, named for the UC Berkeley colors, and it was built on the company's photon bus. A set of partners supplied a bunch of the instruments, which you'll hear more about in a little bit. At some point, ESCAPADE lost its original rideshare opportunity, so the mission team had to completely rethink how to get it to Mars. After launch, the spacecraft is going to detour to the Earth-Sun Lagrange Point 2 for about a year. Then, once Earth and Mars align better, the spacecraft is going to loop back toward Earth and then use Earth's gravity to slingshot towards Mars using an Oberth maneuver. It'll take a little bit to get there, but once Blue and Gold actually arrive at Mars, they'll start out in similar elongated orbits before they finally drift apart, giving scientists two vantage points on the Martian magnetosphere and letting them watch how the solar wind reshapes the environment on timescales of just a few minutes. To explain how all of this works and how ESCAPADE can finally tell us more about how Mars lost so much of its atmosphere, I'm joined by Dr. Rob Lillis, ESCAPADE Principal Investigator and Associate Director for Planetary Science at UC Berkeley's Space Science Laboratory. Hi, Rob. Welcome back to Planetary Radio.
7: Hi, Sarah. Good to see you.
4: Well, it's been 4 years since you spoke with my predecessor, Matt, about this mission. And in that time, your team has not only put together this mission, but a lot has changed in the moments in the interim. But Blue and Gold are now officially launched. What was it like to be there with the rest of your team seeing this thing blast off in Florida?
7: It was exhilarating. It was anxious, as is true for any launch, but it was great to be with team members, family members, and a lot of people at Blue Origin who were also anxiously watching their second launch as well. And so it was really a great atmosphere at Blue Origin's Rocket Park headquarters in Merritt Island, Florida for that. So we had a clear view of the rocket as it was going up, and we were near the launch control room. So there was great celebration when the launch was successful, when the booster was recovered successfully, when the spacecraft separated. It was a very jubilant atmosphere, and it was followed by a champagne toast between Nikki Fox, Jeff Bezos, and Dave Limp to celebrate the accomplishment.
4: Well, I was watching it from home, watching the live stream, and you could just feel the excitement of everybody there when this thing went up. There was so many new moments to this, not just this mission launching, but the success of the landing of that booster, along with the fact that this was the first real kind of science test, science mission going up on the New Glenn rocket. And I had the privilege of being at that rocket factory, the Blue Origin rocket factory. When I went to go see the Artemis 1 launch, I got to be there with Bruce Betts to see that rocket in pieces on the floor. I can't even imagine how large that thing is in person.
7: The New Glenn, yes. We were also very privileged to get a launch pad tour on November 8th, the day before the first launch attempt. So we got to see the rocket all stacked up from just maybe 150 yards away, and we got to take lots of pictures with it, and it is very impressive up close, yeah.
4: But you did have a few moments, weather scrubs, and also space weather delays during this time.
7: We sure did.
4: Yeah, what was that like just emotion-wise, not knowing which day it was going to go up and having to return there repeatedly?
7: Yeah. Well, actually, I was there even a couple of days before that, because on Friday the 7th, we had a launch rehearsal where we went through all of the comms that would happen on, you know, the way to the countdown, et cetera. Then I was back at Blue Origin again Saturday the 8th for a press conference and also for the launch pad tour. And then we went back again for the first launch attempt on the 9th. And there were squalls of rain coming in, and the weather officer was saying, you know, this isn't looking very good. So, and then also a cruise ship wandered into the launch box on Sunday as well. And we were like, what? How can that happen? And there were other fishing boats. And so there was just a the launch on Sunday was, I don't know, cursed is the right word, but it just wasn't going to happen on Sunday. So then the wave heights were too high for a landing attempt, I believe, on the Monday and the Tuesday. And so Wednesday was going to be the next attempt. But then on Tuesday morning, we started seeing these big coronal mass ejections coming off the sun. And there were warnings that there was going to be a major space weather event on Earth. And so throughout Tuesday, we spent a lot of time looking carefully at the projections for the CME encounter with Earth, for it to impact Earth. And we spoke at length with some of the space weather people at the Moon to Mars Space Weather Analysis Office at Goddard, because these people, they work shifts until midnight every day, and their job is to analyze and predict potential space weather events. So between talking with those people, looking at the what's called SWPC or SWPC, this is the NOAA website that tracks space weather, we determined that not only was the level of charged particle radiation in Earth's radiation belts really, really elevated, like elevated by a factor of 1,000 from its baseline.
8: Wow.
7: And up to a level that was already too high. But then we saw that there was another coronal mass ejection shock due to strike Earth right at the time of what launch was going to be on Wednesday the 12th. And so we just said, look, our official recommendation is that we don't launch into this, because the nightmare scenario would have been when we deploy the spacecraft from the New Glenn upper stage, the solar arrays are supposed to autonomously deploy. There's a sequence that begins as soon as the spacecraft power up. But if you're in a radiation environment that's too harsh or hostile and you're constantly getting spacecraft computer resets over and over again, there's a nightmare scenario where those panels just never deploy. And after 6 hours, the batteries are dead and your mission is over. And so we brought this up as an unacceptable risk. NASA were in full agreement with us. We walked through this with Blue Origin. They completely understood. And so launch was postponed until Thursday. And then, as you saw on Thursday the 13th, the launch went off. After there was a brief hold, it was meant to be 2:55. It ended up being 3:55, but it all went off great, 3:55. And everything after that was perfection. Everything went exactly as it was meant to.
6: It really did, though. I felt like a silly person in my apartment cheering at the top of my lungs, listening to the live stream, but it went off absolutely flawlessly, which after seeing what's happened with all of the other missions as part of the Simplex program, so many of them have gone through hardships. And so far, this is the one truly successful part of the program. So I've just been rooting for you guys. It felt so cathartic to finally see those probes just launch out into space.
7: And not only that, it turns out that the injection Blue Origin gave us was so accurate that we can postpone our initial trajectory correction maneuver for several weeks, because they gave us it was fractions of a sigma in terms of the accuracy. It was almost like that, famous the Ariane 5 that they gave to give JWST the perfect injection. It was like that. So, I mean, huge props to Blue Origin for building an amazing launch vehicle and giving us a perfect ride.
6: That's very useful in this case for several reasons. I mean, you were initially going to rideshare with Rocket Lab's Photon, launching on Psyche, I believe, on a Falcon Heavy. And things have changed in the meantime. Now you're launching on a New Glenn.
7: Yeah, so actually, we did not start with Rocket Lab until after the decision to remove us from the Psyche mission occurred. That was in the fall of 2020.
6: Mm-hmm. But now, instead of launching within the normal launch windows to Mars, you're doing something very interesting, which is that you're going out to L2, you're going into this loiter orbit, and then you're going to be basically slingshotting around the Earth in order to get to Mars. So everything about this orbit is very different from the way that we usually launch to Mars. And I imagine having that extra accuracy, that extra fuel might really help as you try to pull this maneuver off.
7: That's exactly right. Yeah. So we have this kidney bean shaped so-called loiter orbit, which takes about 12 months. So we go up to about 3 or 4 million kilometers away from the Earth. We don't hang out at L2. We kind of go around L2 a couple of times, and we pass pretty close to the moon at one point as well. And then, yes, as you say, on November 7th, and then again on November 9th of next year, we will be coming down to a very low perigee, only 500 or 600 kilometers. We're going to be burning the engines at that point, taking advantage of that deep gravity well so that our our burn is extra efficient and we'll be slingshotting out into our interplanetary trajectory at that point to head off to Mars during that Hohmann transfer window during which an Earth to Mars ballistic trajectory is possible.
6: This is just harkening me back to my Kerbal Space Program days, but pulling off an Oberth maneuver in order to try to get to Mars is so clever. And it occurs to me that we've been locked into this 26-month period of launching to Mars because of these limited launch windows, because of these planets and their positions relative to each other. But because you guys faced this hardship, you had to figure out how to get to Mars outside of that window. Mm-hmm. Now you've opened up an entirely new way for us to think about these launch timings.
7: Yeah.
6: And perhaps even make a scenario in which we can save a lot of fuel when we're trying to launch these places by leveraging the Earth's gravity. It feels like this is such a clever way to go about this and could completely change the paradigm on Mars launches and even launches to other worlds even further out.
7: Yeah, that's right. You know, they say necessity is the mother of invention, and that's exactly what we had to do. We had to come up with a way to get to Mars that was flexible. And we worked together with our partners at Advanced Space LLC in Westminster, Colorado, to come up with this design. And it's a flexible design because based on the exact size and shape of this kidney bean-shaped orbit, we could have launched as early as May 2025 and as late as March 2026 and still been able to execute this circuitous path around L2 a couple of times back to do this Oberth maneuver without the date of that Oberth maneuver ever changing. It was always locked November 7th and 9th of next year. And yeah, this does open up a brand new way to think about sending payloads to Mars because, you know, Earth only has so many launch pads. And if you have to launch everything that you want to send to Mars within one launch window, that launch window might only be 3 or 4 weeks long. There could be weather delays, you know, hurricanes, etc. If you want to send dozens or hundreds of things to Mars, like, you know, would be necessary for the human settlement of Mars in the future, you can't really do it all within that narrow window. But you could launch over the course of many, many months and kind of queue them up so that they could come in and do their Oberth maneuvers and slingshot their way onto their interplanetary trajectory one after another, boom, boom, boom, boom, boom. And that way you could send a sort of an armada to Mars that you can launch over the course of 10 months instead of just one.
6: Well, these spacecraft are clearly designed to deal with space weather once they're actually out at Mars, but solar maximum is really popping off right now. Is there any concern that while you're out there at that loiter orbit that these spacecraft could be any way damaged by some kind of CME while it's closer to Earth?
7: No, we're not really worried about that because we have a very robust fault protection system on board. They're very fault tolerant. Both we have redundant flight computers so that even if one resets and even if it latches up, we can always go flip over to the other one. So space weather doesn't bother us. We know what the total sort of radiation dose likelihood is over the course of this mission, taking account of all those CMEs. And we're confident that the shielding solution we have on board is going to handle that. The reason we were so worried about after launch was, as I just mentioned, when you're doing those really vulnerable early commissioning maneuvers to get yourself deployed solar panels, find the sun and become stable and power positive. Doing that in the middle of a radiation storm was not something we wanted to do. But now there's no space weather event that we're afraid of now.
6: Well, now we're just counting down to next November so these things can make their way to Mars. But once they get there, how are these two spacecraft going to be timed in their orbit around Mars so that they can get a better understanding of how the entire system interacts with the solar wind?
7: Before we get into our science orbit, we do have to be captured by Mars's gravity. So we got to do this Mars orbit insertion. And that's also fixed for September 7th and September 9th, 2027. We'll be captured into a large orbit. And then we will spend several months reducing the sizes of the orbits and then also synchronizing the orbits because the arrangement of the two spacecraft in orbit around Mars has to be very precise to do the kind of science we want to do. In particular, we call it the String of Pearls or Science Campaign A, where the two spacecraft are essentially in the same orbit following each other. And it takes time to get into that orbit. And also there's a particularly long solar conjunction that occurs late in 2027 when the sun comes between Earth and Mars. And this is a particularly long one. So there's a whole month where we can't talk to the spacecraft. Anyway, once we get into 8, and we get into this string of pearls orbit, now we'll be set up so that we can really, for the first time, understand how Mars's upper atmosphere and its magnetosphere and near space environment varies on timescales of minutes, because those are the timescales that we know the system must actually vary on and respond to changes in the solar wind on. Whereas up until now, with only single spacecraft mission that could measure plasma parameters at Mars, such as Mars Express or MAVEN, you had to wait 4.5 hours before you came back to the same place in the atmosphere. And things can change a lot in the solar wind in 4.5 hours. So having the two spacecraft in this same orbit will allow us to say, okay, the conditions are X at this point, and say 3 minutes later, the conditions are now Y, or maybe they're still X. You know, maybe they haven't changed, or maybe they have. And that time separation between the two spacecraft, between the blue and gold probes, is going to be varying between 2 minutes and 30 minutes, back and forth. So their orbits are almost identical, but not quite, so that the relative positions in the orbit will slowly drift with respect to each other to give us a range of different time separations so we can really characterize the system on that range of different timescales.
4: We'll be right back with the rest of our celebration of the ESCAPADE launch after the short break.
8: Greetings, Bill Nye here, CEO of the Planetary Society. We are a community of people dedicated to the scientific exploration of space. We're explorers dedicated to making the future better for all humankind. Now, as the world's largest independent space organization, we are rallying public support for space exploration, making sure that there is real funding, especially for NASA science. Now, we've had some success during this challenging year, but along with advocacy, we have our STEP initiative and our Neo Shoemaker grants. So please support us. We want to finish 2025 strong and keep that momentum going into 2026. So check us out at planetary.org/planetary fund today. Thank you.
4: Well, you've worked not only on MAVEN, but also on the HOPE Mars Orbiter, and now this mission. And each of these missions, in some part, is trying to contribute to this mystery of how Mars lost its atmosphere over time. So what have we learned from these previous missions, and how is this new spacecraft going to add on to that in such a way that we're going to learn things that we did not know before?
7: Okay, well, certainly the MAVEN spacecraft and the Mars Express spacecraft and the HOPE probe from the UAE have all contributed in their own way. MAVEN is still collecting very useful data on an atmospheric escape, because this particular solar max is much larger than the previous one that MAVEN kind of arrived kind of at the end of and didn't really catch much of. So MAVEN is characterizing atmospheric escape at Mars at much higher solar activities than it has up until now. And MAVEN can characterize many different kinds of atmospheric escape, both the escape of oxygen, hydrogen in its neutral form, but then also in its ionized form. And the HOPE probe is able to see at much larger distances away from Mars, because it has this very, very long orbit, this 55-hour orbit. HOPE is able to see the extended oxygen, what's called corona or extended exosphere of Mars. And being able to see that far out lets us more accurately determine what the rate of oxygen escape rates are. So combining HOPE and MAVEN is really helping us to understand what I might call the kind of average state of atmospheric escape of Mars. Okay, what do I mean by average state? It's because when you only have one observation sort of platform or viewpoint at a time, you can say, okay, well, when the solar wind is at this particular speed, we see the ion escape rate at this particular level. But you got to wait 2 hours between when you measure the solar wind and when you measure the ion escape rate, because you can't be in two places at once. And HOPE cannot measure ion escape. It only measures neutral escape. But with ESCAPADE, we're going to be able to be in two places at once. And that's a good segue into describing our second science campaign, which is a science campaign B, which is where the two orbits are now of different sizes, therefore different periods. We're at the end of science campaign A, we're going to raise the apoapsis, meaning the highest point in the orbit of one spacecraft, and lower the other one. So now with the two spacecraft in different period orbits, they will now be able to precess with respect to each other. This will allow the two spacecraft to be much further apart from each other so that we can simultaneously measure the upstream conditions and also the downstream conditions. So we can simultaneously see the cause and the effect at the same time. Whereas with earlier missions, we had to wait a couple hours. Whereas we know from all of our simulations, all the physics, we know that it should be changing on a timescale of a minute or two. So we'll have that ability to unravel that chain of cause and effect for the first time with ESCAPADE. And that's how it'll build on these earlier missions.
6: I think that was one of the things that you said in your conversation with Matt that blew my mind most. The fact that this entire system changes over the scale of minutes is absolutely mind-blowing when you think about it.
7: Yeah, that's right. And it's a consequence of the fact that the solar wind is moving at 400 kilometers per second. And so if you take, you know, Mars itself, Mars has a radius of 3,400 kilometers. And even the area around Mars, it's not that big compared to a solar wind proton traveling that fast. So it only does take about a minute, 2 minutes for the effect of any particular solar disturbance to propagate through the system. Now, there's still some debate as to, well, is it quite that fast? How quickly does it take for the magnetic fields that are embedded within the ionosphere to completely turn around? That's probably more than a couple of minutes. It depends how deep you are in the ionosphere. There's something we call magnetic fossil fields, meaning that they kind of hang around longer and it takes longer for them to kind of to change. So there's a lot of unknowns there that ESCAPADE is going to start to be able to unravel, because up until now, it's just been kind of, you know, simulations and one measurement every 4 hours. Now we're going to be able to have two measurements in quick succession, and that'll really help us unravel this highly dynamic, complex system that is the Mars upper atmosphere.
6: Well, Ari spoke with us a little bit about the Visions instrument and about the images that they're going to be taking from these spacecraft, but there are several other instruments on board. Can you tell us a little bit about what kind of instruments are on these probes in order to allow us to do this kind of study of the atmosphere?
7: Yeah, sure. So ESCAPADE's basic instrument suite consists of four instruments. The first is what we call a Langmuir probe. And this is actually four different sensors, which together measure what we call the thermal plasma. So this is the low energy, kind of what we say is cold plasma in the ionosphere. This is electrons and ions. We have separate sensors to measure the electrons. Those are these four little needles that are on our extendable deployable boom. Those needles measure the current from electrons, and that allows us to determine the electron density. We also have these little golden squares on the spacecraft deck called planar ion probes, and those collect currents from ions, and by measuring that current, we're able to determine the ion density. And then lastly, we have what's called a floating potential probe. It's this shiny golden sphere at the end of a stick. It's actually very distinctive. You'll notice a lot of the pictures in the media taken of the ESCAPADE probes in the clean room at Rocket Lab were engineers looking at their own reflection in this little golden sphere. That measures the relative potential of the spacecraft, meaning the electrical potential. So we can see whether the spacecraft is charging up or charging down. That's important because if the spacecraft charges up and it's, let's say, electrically positive, that's going to affect how we measure ions and electrons, because those will be either repelled from or attracted to the spacecraft, depending on how charged up it is. So that the floating potential probe, or FPP, that's going to measure that. So that's the Langmuir probe. Our Langmuir probe was provided by Embry-Riddle Aeronautical University in Daytona Beach, Florida. So shout out to them, and Dr. Aro Barjatia, who's the instrument lead there. Okay, moving on to the magnetometer. It was provided by Goddard Space Flight Center. The PI is Dr. Jared Espley there. And Goddard make fantastic scientific magnetometers. They made the MAVEN magnetometer, and this is simply a miniature version of the MAVEN magnetometer. And it is at the end of our 2-meter deployable boom to get it as far away from those electrically noisy solar panels as possible in order to make the kind of really sensitive measurement of the magnetic fields that we see at Mars. And it needs to be not only sensitive, but needs to have a wide dynamic range, because it could see magnetic fields as little as half a nanotesla and as much as 1,000 nanoteslas. And so it's an instrument that's designed to operate in the Martian environment. Lastly, we have our two electrostatic analyzers. These are built here at the UC Berkeley Space Sciences Lab. And one of them measures higher energy electrons and the other measures high energy ions. But as opposed to just measuring their densities, we need to measure their energy spectra and also their angular distribution. So these instruments have to be able to measure electrons or ions coming from all directions at all different energies. And it's a very ingenious design that was pioneered here at Berkeley in the early 80s and has evolved since in order to do that. And lastly, they can also measure the different masses of ions, because we want to know whether it's protons, whether it's helium, whether it's carbon, oxygen, oxygen 2, or CO2. So all those different masses of ions, from mass 1 atomic mass unit up to 44 atomic mass units, we can distinguish all of those as well. So we can really tell not just that something is escaping from Mars, but what is escaping. Is it CO2? Is it oxygen? Is it carbon? So our instrument suite is going to be able to do that. And then, of course, as you mentioned, the atomic mass units, we can distinguish all of those as well. So we can really tell not just that something is escaping from Mars, but what is escaping. Is it CO2? Is it oxygen? Is it carbon? So our

0: planet. And not only are we hoping to do a little bit of Mars surface science, for example, to determine things like surface temperature on Mars, but we're hoping to be able to see Martian aurora on the night side too. And the Perseverance rover was able to, for the first time earlier this year, image Martian aurora from the surface of Mars in the visible. And we have measured ultraviolet aurora from several spacecraft in orbit, but we've never measured visible aurora from orbit ever before. So we're hoping that the ESCAPADE cameras are sensitive enough to do that. Our calculations say they should be, but, you know, we won't know till we see it, and fingers crossed. But we're really excited to get this instrument suite in orbit around Mars to start doing the science that we need to do there.
1: Yeah, there's so much going on in Martian aurora science over the last few years that result from hope about the proton aurorae on the, you know, sun side of the world. It's absolutely mind-boggling. So I think between all of these different spacecraft together, we're going to get a much better, not only picture of it mentally, but maybe actual pictures.
0: Yeah.
1: Oh, yeah. That'd be so beautiful. But we have two spacecraft here. Yes. We're going to know a little bit more about what's going on in the locations where those spacecraft are. But using these two probes, can we then extrapolate out to the larger system of how, you know, more broadly, I mean, it's not like there's a really strong global magnetosphere on Mars, but just the entire system and how it interacts with the solar wind. Are we going to be able to get a more 3D understanding of how that happens?
0: Yeah, certainly. As I mentioned earlier, just being able to have two measurements at the same time will enable us to build up a better idea of what Mars's 3D magnetosphere looks like at any one time. Of course, it's not the same as having 10 or 30 probes, but it's so much better than having one. And speaking of 3D understanding of this dynamic system, we have two different types of global simulations. We have different team members who run different codes. One is called a magnetohydrodynamic code, and another one is called a hybrid code that deals with electrons as a fluid and ions as particles. And we have team members from France, from UCLA, who are going to be running those models. And those models are going to be really important context because, A, we'll be able to at least say that, well, if the conditions where the two spacecraft are, if those are accurately reproduced by the models, we can be reasonably confident that the models are probably accurate elsewhere. Now, that's going to be true sometimes, but I guarantee you other times the models are not going to be able to capture the dynamic situation at Mars. And so we're hopefully going to be able to improve the models because the models aren't perfect either. There's a famous saying, all models are wrong, some models are useful. But those sorts of physics-based global simulations of the planet combined with our multi-point measurements will definitely enable us to get a much better 3D picture. And the reason I kind of stopped myself there was because I wanted to say it isn't just going to be ESCAPADE. We're going to have MAVEN as well. Mm-hmm. And it's almost like MAVEN is the big sister and ESCAPADE, Blue and Gold, are the two little brothers who are showing up to kind of, you know, to take their place in what was increasingly becoming a Mars space weather constellation. And we additionally have the European Mars Express spacecraft still soldiering on 22 years later. And we're going to have another addition, which is the Japanese Mars Moons Explorer mission, MMX. It's going to be launching in late 2026, and it's going to be hanging around Mars's moon. Well, it's going to go to Deimos first, but it's going to actually sample Phobos, and it's going to be orbiting there. It's going to be measuring the solar wind and the magnetic field for about 3 years there, too. And lastly, we have China's Tianwen-1 probe as well, which is also measuring a magnetic field. And the Chinese scientists, they've been making their data public, and there's already publications showing up from scientists all over the world using data from both MAVEN and from Tianwen and from Mars Express. And so we're going to be adding three more spacecraft, both ESCAPADE and Japan's MMX. So it's going to be kind of a golden era of understanding of the Mars near space environment and how it responds to space weather.
1: Well, this is such an important part of the Martian kind of ecosystem that we need to understand better, not just because we want to know how it lost its atmosphere over time and its potential for habitability in the past, but there's so much discussion about potentially sending humans to Mars. And it's so important that we understand what's going on with the solar wind interactions there, because if we want our people in space to be safe, we need to have this kind of information, especially during solar maximum.
0: Yes, we sure do. And the data ESCAPADE is going to be collecting and the knowledge ESCAPADE will be contributing to are really relevant to

0: the project of sending humans to Mars in a few different ways. I mean, one, we're going to have a multi-point additional pair of observations to understand how the solar wind interacts with Mars. We're going to be able to measure those high energy particles that can cause, you know, human health concerns. And we're going to have just additional points in the solar system to understand how those big coronal mass ejection shocks that carry so much high energy particle radiation, how those propagate throughout the solar system. So we'll actually have the measurements ESCAPE is going to make on the way to Mars, as well as the measurements that it makes at Mars. So that's from a kind of an astronaut health perspective, but we also have a communication issue as well, because Mars has a very patchy ionosphere and a much less well understood ionosphere than Earth does. And when we want to navigate on Earth, when we want to use GPS, the GPS signals that we use in our phones on Earth are automatically corrected for ionospheric perturbations in a way that's totally invisible to us. The users, as we're holding our smartphone and we see that little blue dot, like correct within a couple meters usually. The reason that that's possible is because we understand how the ionosphere distorts those signals on Earth. And when we do have a big solar storm, the accuracy of GPS does tend to go down. Although, because we have good monitoring, we can keep track of how that distortion is changing. On Mars, we really don't have a good understanding of the variability of the ionosphere. So the ESCAPE passing through that ionosphere twice in quick succession during our campaign A is going to give us really our first kind of look at how the ionosphere changes on those timescales, and therefore will give us in the future an ability to accurately estimate how radio signals are distorted as they propagate through that ionosphere. And so that's important for navigation, but also just for communication too, particularly, you know, if you want to use shortwave radio. Let's say you have two settlements on Mars that are a couple thousand kilometers apart. They want to talk to each other. You can use satellites. You can try to use the ionosphere to bounce the signals off, as we do on Earth. So understanding the Mars ionosphere better is going to be really important for understanding how radio waves propagate for both communication and also for navigation.
1: Well, once these spacecraft actually reach Mars, how long are we expecting them to survive and be taking good data?
0: So NASA has approved an initial 11-month science campaign beginning in June 2028, going until May 2029. However, we have designed the spacecraft to last at least 5 years. So from launch, launch in 2025, so at least until late 2030. But you know, spacecraft tend to have a habit of lasting longer than you plan because engineers are pretty conservative. And so just because our batteries might degrade a little bit more over time, we just got to be nicer to them. I mean, this is true for all aging spacecraft. Same thing is true for the solar panels. They're going to be a little bit less efficient, but that's just normal. That happens over time. And the fact that we have spacecraft like Mars Odyssey, which is over 100,000 orbits now, we have Mars Express, which is only a little younger than Odyssey. We got Mars Reconnaissance Orbiter, you know, still mostly going strong. We're confident that Rocket Lab have built us a really good pair of probes. And if we can get them into Mars orbit, we're confident, though, they could last a very long time.
1: And on such a smaller budget compared to so many of these other missions, because you're part of the Simplex program.
0: That's right.
1: If you guys pull this off, it is going to be paradigm changing.
0: Yeah, I think so. I think, you know, if you take the costs of previous missions, they are about 10 times what ESCAPE will have spent, at least on the spacecraft. And I know it's not exactly apples to apples. ESCAPE's instruments were very high heritage and simple, and there were fewer of them compared to, for example, MRO or MAVEN. That being said, doing an entire mission, you know, we at Berkeley and Rocket Lab, we delivered these two probes for the original launch attempt in fall 2024 for $49.3 million, which is about a tenth of what it would have cost doing it the usual way. And there were a few different reasons for that. One was that, as you said, the Simplex program was meant to be a lower cost program where NASA exercises less oversight. NASA required far smaller amounts of documentation. There wasn't as many reviews where they have to go with a fine tooth comb through all of your data to really be convinced that things are as you say they are. There's just more trust placed in the project team. NASA sort of says, we trust you. You're the experts. We'll obviously, we'll still keep an eye on you, of course. We'll still have reviews, just not the same level of oversight as before. And the same was true for the launch contract, a so-called VADER, a venture class acquisition for dedicated and rideshare. This is another, I know it's a tortured acronym. This is another way in which NASA has procured lower cost launch vehicles too, with also less oversight than usual. And you should probably get someone from NASA's launch services program in someday to go through what that has meant for the launch business. But then also, you know, Rocket Lab, they operate under a firm fixed price, vertically integrated, off the shelf, commercial forward way of doing things, whereby they can just get things done for a much lower cost because they've embraced efficiency. They have far fewer subcontractors because they have just either learned how to do everything in-house or they've purchased these other companies to bring them in-house. And so they have a lot more control over their schedule when literally the people making the solar panels are also the same company. And one great example of where that really shone through was the fuel and oxidizer tanks during our development phase. They were being procured from a subcontractor, and that contractor was having difficulties. They had personnel issues, they had issues with their building, and they were falling really far behind. And we were getting really nervous. Us and NASA and also Rocket Lab were getting very nervous about these tanks being delivered on time for the original launch attempt in fall 2024. And Rocket Lab, they saw this and they said, we really need more control over this. So they spun up an effort to make the tanks in-house with their 3D printing technology. And they were able to essentially make the tanks in-house so as not to need this external vendor. And they did all that within just a few months. We were really, really impressed. I was quoted in the media last fall as saying that Rocket Lab went into so-called hero mode to go recover from that tanks issue. And it's just an example of where the new space companies like Rocket Lab can be more nimble, they can fix problems faster, and they can deliver a great product for a much lower price. And this is what's going to be, I think, greatly enabling for these sorts of missions in the future. You know, NASA's always going to need the big flagship missions to do the really, really hard things, and those are great. But I think a larger proportion of NASA's budget can go to a much larger number of lower cost missions. And this is something which the new NASA administrator nominee, Jared Isaacman, has said over and over again in his posts on Twitter, public remarks, et cetera. I had a chance to speak to him at the launch, and he said the same thing there. He's been consistent. And so hopefully we can get to a place where we're having more missions like ESCAPADE.
1: I would love to live in a future where we have probes around every single world in our solar system, and whatever kind of technology and funding process we need to go through in order to enable that, I'm here for it. So all the missions across the map, let's do it.
0: Absolutely. Yes. Yes. And, you know, look, I think fixating on a particular price point, like $100 million, that's definitely useful. There's a lot of great science you can do for $100 million. There's also plenty of science that you just need $200 or $300 million for. So we shouldn't be... Every mission shouldn't be $100 million. There are certain things that are just harder and that are still, you know, very much worth doing that are at higher price points. But every mission can be done more efficiently than it is being done now.
1: Well, I want to say congratulations to you and the entire team for pulling this off. I've been so excited about this, and in part because UC Berkeley was my alma mater. So knowing that there's going to be probes going around Mars named for the blue and gold makes me just personally very happy. But also, these are such deep questions that have huge implications for our future exploration, not just for probes, not just for our understanding of that world, but for the future of human exploration to Mars and across our solar system. So I'm just so looking forward to seeing what happens once these missions get there. And I would love to bring you back on once we know a little more about the atmosphere to actually piece apart some of the results, because I think it's going to be really interesting.
0: I would be delighted to come back in 2027 and talk to you some more about that.
1: Absolutely. Well, thank you so much, Rob.
0: Okay, thanks, Sarah.
2: Even though Mars doesn't have a global magnetic dynamo, it does have remnant crustal magnetic fields and an induced magnetosphere. This strange magnetic environment is what allows Mars to produce aurorae. They happen mostly on the night side, but sometimes they happen in unusual forms like proton aurorae on the day side. Dr. Bruce Betts, our chief scientist, is here to discuss in What's Up. Hey, Bruce.
3: Hello, Sarah.
2: I had a really fun time watching the Escapade launch. Did you get a chance to watch that live stream?
3: No, I did not. I apologize. How'd it go? I mean, was it fabulous? Was it enjoyable? Did you love it?
2: I mean, honestly, I don't want to put it this way, but it went way better than I thought it would because it's only the second successful launch of the new Glenn rocket, and they absolutely nailed that landing. And I, that's a hard thing to accomplish, especially with all these other things going on. You know, you got solar storms, and I don't know. It was really thrilling after all of the delays. Plus, part of what this mission is going to be doing in order to learn more about the interaction between the solar wind and Mars is that they're going to be trying to look for aurorae on Mars. And as I was learning more about this, I learned from some data from some European missions, but also from the Emirates HOPE mission to Mars, that most of the aurora on Mars happen on the night side. Why is that?
3: Partying. Yeah, they party more at night. It's they're chilling hard. Okay, I'll stop.
2: That tracks.
3: It's complicated. Mars has only got remnant crustal magnetic field. So it has no global magnetic field. Once upon a time, it had magnetic field, and when the lavas were coming out, they froze the magnetic field in it. So there are these localized small magnetic fields, but overall you don't have one. And so things work very differently than on a planet like Earth or Jupiter or Saturn, most of the other places that have a strong internal magnetic field. So you actually end up with things that are a little different.
2: So how does the solar wind actually get around Mars and reach the night side?
3: So solar wind, the charged particles from the sun, can wrap around the planet and go party, as I told you, it was party in the magnetotail. So the part that gets stretched out behind the planet of the magnetic field lines, and they're able to get in there and weasel their way in and abuse the atmosphere in somewhat different ways. I'm trying to use as much technical jargon as possible. Let me know if I lose you. And then those are the draped field lines, and they're the open field lines which connect Mars with space directly, kind of like your brain.
2: Right. I feel like this is why you need the tinfoil hats, you know, to block the.
3: I can neither confirm nor deny.
2: So basically, the electrons from the sun reach the magnetopause, and then they penetrate down into the atmosphere on the night side.
3: So the night side ionosphere is weaker than the dayside ionosphere, so the electrons can go play lower down, and there's also less atmospheric fluff because the sun's UV is not hitting it, so it's not inflating the atmosphere, so they're even getting deeper down in the thinner, already thin atmosphere. And then the crustal magnetism has effects where you create hotspots and places where you concentrate things due to the very non-uniform magnetic field of the crust. So you end up seeing types of aurora as well, which are not something that we see elsewhere because of things like the effects of the crustal magnetism, the ionosphere, et cetera, et cetera, et cetera. Okay, so that having been said, we come back to the weird proton aurora where you can get dayside protons that are, solar wind is mostly protons, but then they do a little party with the hydrogen in Mars's upper atmosphere. And they become things that party down and make an aurora. Because on Mars, you're not going to see it because of the sunlight overwhelming it, just like on Earth in the dayside with our visible focused eyes.
2: Yeah, it was one of my favorite results that came out of the Emirates Mars mission, the HOPE probe, was learning more about the aurora on Mars and those really weird proton aurorae. Like, I'd never heard of anything like that before. But each and every world's aurora is completely different. And it's strange to me that these aren't gathered around the poles. I mean, apart from the fact that I guess the strongest bit of magnetic field localized on Mars is near the South Pole, but that's not because of a global magnetosphere.
1: Like, it's just weird that worlds that don't have a global magnetosphere can still have these effects.
3: It is weird. And you get, that's true basically of Venus as well. But there you get effects with interactions between the thick atmosphere and the solar wind. And solar wind protons and things, they party their atmosphere, but they come in, they follow magnetic field lines, and they go usually party at the poles. And every once in a while you get coronal mass ejections like we did recently, where you can actually see them farther, farther away from the poles. But usually they're being directed that way, but they're being directed by the global magnetic field that doesn't exist on Mars anymore.
1: I love that Ari pointed that out in the short conversation I had with him, that how funny it is that this mission that's trying to go to Mars to learn more about how solar storms interact with the atmosphere itself was completely delayed because of a solar storm. Like, solar maximum is wild.
3: Whoa.
1: All right. So what's our random space fact this week?
3: Random space fact rewind. We're going far out of the solar system this time, to the land of super crazy. The gravity at the surface of a neutron star is more than 100 billion times the gravity at the surface of Earth. Dun, dun, dun. Freaky, man.
1: Of all the things I wish we could get images of up close, it would probably be a neutron star, because what even is going on there?
3: They are freaky weird.
1: Right? I mean, degenerate, matter.
3: What'd you call me? All right, everybody. Go out there, look up the night sky, and think about your favorite degenerate object. Thank you and good night.
2: 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Mark Hilverta and Ray Paletta are associate producers. Casey Dreyer is the host of our monthly Space Policy Edition, which we're going to be postponing for 1 week until December 12th. And Matt Kaplan hosts our monthly Book Club Edition. 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
1: Small Town Universe. This week on Planetary Radio. I'm Sarah Al-Ahmed of the Planetary Society, with more of the human adventure across our solar system and beyond. In the mountains of West Virginia, USA, sits a town where cell phones and Wi-Fi are banned. That's also that the world's most sensitive radio telescope can listen undisturbed for signals from the cosmos. This week, we're bringing you a special conversation recorded live at the Planetary Society's screening of Small Town Universe, a documentary that follows the people whose lives are woven into that remarkable place. Matt Kaplan, our senior communications advisor here at the Planetary Society and the original creator of Planetary Radio, sat down with director Katie Della Maggiore and physicist Ellie White. They talked about the making of the film, the beauty of Green Bank Observatory, and the fight to keep its funding secure. But before that, we've got a preview of the total solar eclipse coming to European skies next month with Kate Howells, our public education specialist. And Bruce Betts, our chief scientist, joins me for What's Up, where we look at Hayabusa 2's recent flyby of asteroid Torifune. If you love Planetary Radio and want to stay informed about the latest space discoveries, make sure you hit that subscribe button on your favorite podcasting platform. By subscribing, you'll never miss an episode filled with new and awe-inspiring ways to know the cosmos and our place within it. We begin with a preview of something that you really don't want to miss. On August 12th, 2026, just a little over a month after this episode airs, a total solar eclipse will sweep across parts of the Northern Hemisphere. And for the first time since 1999, it's going to be visible from Western Europe. The path of totality runs through Iceland, Greenland, and Spain, with up to 2 minutes and 18 seconds of darkness in the middle of the day. You guys know how I feel about total solar eclipses. They're one of the most magical things that we can see here on Earth. It's pretty rare to have a situation where the angular size of the sun and the moon on the sky are exactly the same, especially on a world with life like ours. I'm joined now by Planetary Society's public education specialist, Kate Howells. She's heading to Spain to catch this total solar eclipse, on her honeymoon, no less. We'll talk about what makes this eclipse special, how different it's going to be from Europe's last one, which was in a world before live streams and social media, and how the Planetary Society is offering resources in French, Spanish, and German so even more people can experience it. Hey, Kate.
2: Hi, Sarah.
1: Oh, man, we only have only a month. It's a little over a month until the next major total solar eclipse. And I wanted to bring you on to talk about this, not only because this is a huge moment, but because as a member of our staff, you're going to be celebrating your honeymoon at this eclipse. Where are you going to be going?
2: Yes, indeed. So my new husband and I will be going to Spain for the total solar eclipse. We're going to be there for a couple weeks in August, but we timed it specifically to be there for the eclipse. So we'll be a little north of Madrid, got a little country Airbnb, and we are going to take it all in. Having witnessed the last total solar eclipse that passed over North America, where we live, we're both addicted now. We're just hooked. We are unfortunately going to be lifelong. Well, I don't want to say unfortunately. We are going to be lifelong eclipse chasers, I think.
1: I always love it when people use total solar eclipses as a moment to celebrate relationships. And it's probably because of that imagery of like the diamond ring effect that you get right as the sun peeks out from behind totality. But it just feels like one of the most romantic space moments to me anyway.
2: That's true. I didn't even think of the diamond ring connection, but it's very fitting for a honeymoon.
1: Well, we only have a month out, so anybody who hasn't planned to go to this already is probably a little out of luck because everyone's really excited about it. But I still wanted to give people a moment to understand when this is happening and maybe warn some of the people who are listening from Europe that this is going to be going down, because anytime there's a total solar eclipse, I know traffic patterns change, the sky changes, animals change, so much goes down. So even if you don't plan to be at one of these things, you should probably be aware of when it's going to be happening. So when's the next one coming up?
2: So this is going to be August 12th of this year, 2026, and is passing across, the path of totality is passing across Greenland, Iceland, and Spain. However, pretty much all of Europe and even some parts of Eastern North America are going to see partial solar eclipses. So if you live in Europe anywhere, go to planetary.org/eclipse. You'll find our map that will show you exactly how much of the sun will be obscured from where you live. And if you're close to the path of totality, yes, traffic is going to be a bit wild, but it's definitely worth making the journey to go see the total solar eclipse, because it is unlike anything else you'll ever see in your life. However, if you can't make that trip and you're in the path of partiality, it's definitely worth getting some solar eclipse glasses and looking up safely to see the sun eclipsed, because that is also a really cool phenomenon that you do not get to see very often.
1: Yeah, there are so many cool ways that partial eclipses display themselves in the world around us, right? My first total solar eclipse was back in 2017, I want to say. And the way that the shadows came through the leaves on the trees is something I am never going to forget. That was just amazing. But I do want to reiterate, people need to be observing this safely. So yes, get the solar eclipse glasses now, because at the last eclipse, I did speak with an optometrist about what this has done to people's eyeballs throughout the years who didn't know. And it is an actual thing that they can see burnt into people's retinas.
2: Yes, staring at the sun is never a good idea. Even glancing at the sun is a bad idea. However, yes, if you're listening to this on August 11th and you don't have your eclipse glasses and you don't know where to get any, you can definitely still enjoy the side effects of the eclipse, like what you were talking about with the shadows of leaves. We've actually got an article on our website, again, at planetary.org/eclipse, that tells you how to enjoy a partial solar eclipse. There are lots of cool things, like you can hold a colander, like what you'd strain pasta in. You hold that up and look at the shadow that it casts on the ground. And instead of little circles where the light would shine through the holes in the colander, it's little crescents. And you can even just put your fingers into a sort of lattice shape and hold that out to make a crisscross shadow on the ground. And that will create little crescents in the spaces between your fingers. It's really, really cool. Definitely worth getting outside if you can and just experiencing this eclipse in whatever way is possible for you.
1: I feel like in North America, we've been really lucky over the last decade or so. There's been a number of these events coming past us, but this is the first time that Europe has been able to experience a total solar eclipse in a while. So, you know, I could just go into my closet and pull out 50 eclipse glasses. I literally keep a bag just in case. But I'm sure there's a lot of people who just, you know, they don't have that because it's been so long. When was the last time that Europe experienced anything like this?
2: Yeah, so it was almost exactly 27 years ahead of the one that's coming up. So it was August 11th, 1999. So this was the last total solar eclipse to pass over mainland Europe. People in Europe have not had a lot of opportunities to go out and experience this. So all the more reason to try to witness this in some way. And with a month left, hopefully you can still get some. I'm sure you can get eclipse glasses online somewhere, but make sure that they're properly certified, safe eclipse glasses, because you don't want some scam glasses that are actually going to burn your eyeballs. And certainly don't just stack a bunch of sunglasses on each other. That's a real no-no. Again, one of our many eclipse resources is a guide to eclipse glasses safety. So check that out for sure.
1: It's something I keep thinking about with this is that, you know, that was 1999. Like, I can flash back to what I was doing in my personal life, but it was also a time before we had social media. And in recent years, whenever there's a total solar eclipse, part of what I love doing is watching videos as it crosses over different countries, different states, and seeing their reactions. And this is the first time that Europe's going to be able to do anything like that. And I think that's really going to change the experience for people and for us and other nations that aren't going to be watching it.
2: Absolutely, because not only can you experience sort of secondhand what it's like to see an eclipse, but also this just makes it so many, many more people are aware of that there is an eclipse taking place. So I know that the last big total solar eclipse to pass over the United States had many, many more people travel into the path of totality than previous eclipses, because the internet and social media amplified the news in advance that this was happening. And so I'm sure the same thing will be true in the European eclipse. People are just so much more tuned into all different kinds of news. It's not just the news that your local station or your national paper or whatever opts to include. If you're a person who's interested in space, you have so much more access to space information. So I'm sure there are going to be lots of people who maybe would have traveled to the 1999 eclipse in Europe had they known it was happening, but who will be traveling to this one, or at the very least stepping outside and looking up safely.
1: Speaking of increasing access to the eclipse, I mean, we communicate mostly in English at the Planetary Society. Most of our members speak English as their primary language. But this is one of those moments where we really wanted to give people an opportunity to have access to some of those resources. And so for the first time ever, we translated some of our eclipse resources for people. Can you tell people a little bit about that and where they can find them?
2: Yeah, absolutely. This is super cool. Yes, like you said, as a global organization, we've got members around the world, and we've always been curious about translating our resources. But we've got this huge website with so much content, and there are so many languages in the world, and we've got members from everywhere. So how do you decide what to do? This was a great test case where we said, okay, this eclipse, totality is passing over Spain. So let's definitely translate into Spanish. It's also passing over Iceland, but I think something like 99% of people in Iceland speak fluent English. So we said, all right, maybe we'll save our resources. We've translated into French and German as well, because those are countries where a huge amount of people live who are in striking distance of the total solar eclipse. So reasonable to expect people to travel to the path of totality, or at least to go outside and look up and experience the partial solar eclipse. So we focused on those three languages, Spanish, French, and German, just because of population and proximity. But we're really hopeful that this will expand people's access to the kind of resources that we provide that help people know what to look for. You know, when you go outside and if you're in the path of totality, make sure you listen for the chirping of birds to stop. Make sure you look for the diamond ring effect that we mentioned earlier. And then if you're in the path of a partial eclipse, got those tips on how to make the little crescent shadows and stuff like that. All of these cool resources you're not necessarily going to get just from your local news. So we wanted to make sure that those were available to as many people as possible. So we've expanded into these languages. If all goes well and it has an impact, it's definitely going to fuel future efforts to translate more of our educational resources into other languages, which I think would just be such a great way for us to further engage people all around the world in the adventure of space.
1: I love that so much. I mean, I want so much for us to become a more planetary society. We have members all across the world, and this is something not a lot of people know. A third of all planetary radio listeners live outside of the United States. So we're reaching people all over the world. Every single country has listened to this show, and we want to make sure that everybody has access to space. So I'm really glad that we're doing this.
2: Me too. Absolutely. It makes me very proud, and I hope it helps people.
1: Right. Well, I know you've got a lot to do to pack and get ready for this trip. You're going to be gone for a little while, and we're all going to miss you, but it sounds like it's going to be just a totally magical moment to have a honeymoon and an adventure. So I'm really looking forward to hearing about your adventure once you get back.
2: Thanks, Sarah. I'm really looking forward to it. It's going to be a totally magical total eclipse.
1: I'll talk to you later, Kate. Thank you.
2: Thanks, Sarah.
1: If you're one of the lucky ones catching next month's eclipse, we'd love to see your images. Send us your photos by replying to our Downlink newsletter emails or by writing to connect@planetary.org. Just let us know whether or not you're a Planetary Society member. You can also share them with your fellow members right inside our online member community. That eclipse is still a month out, but our next story is about a different kind of looking at the skies. One that's been going on for decades in a small town in West Virginia, USA. Green Bank is home to the Green Bank Telescope, the world's largest fully steerable radio telescope, which is run by the National Science Foundation-supported Green Bank Observatory. To protect its work, the U.S. Federal Communications Commission established the National Radio Quiet Zone back when the observatory was founded. It's a roughly 13,000 square mile area that also shields a federal facility in Sugar Grove, West Virginia. Within the town itself, cell phones and Wi-Fi are completely banned, making Green Bank the only town in the United States where that's the case. All of that so that the telescope can listen to faint signals from across the universe undisturbed. The Green Bank telescope is sensitive enough that, in theory, it could detect a cell phone on Mars, even in airplane mode. That's the setting of the documentary Small Town Universe from filmmaker Katie Della Maggiore, whose work has been supported by the Sundance Institute and the National Endowment for the Arts. Her debut film, Brooklyn Castle, was a New York Times critic's pick and earned an Emmy nomination. And Small Town Universe has since been screened on PBS's Real South and at festivals across the United States. Right now, the film is only screening by request. So if you'd like to see it, check out smalltownuniversefilm.com for upcoming U.S. screenings, or you can request a live or virtual screening of your own. And that's exactly what the Planetary Society did. On May 20th, the Planetary Society hosted a live virtual screening of the film in our online member community. We followed it up with a conversation with Katie Della Maggiore and physicist Ellie White, one of the film's subjects. Ellie is now a PhD student at West Virginia University, where she's continuing her work in radio astronomy, including recent research on Breakthrough Listen's observations of the interstellar object 3I Atlas using the Green Bank Telescope. One quick note before we get into this. Some of the audio from that evening came through a little garbled. At one point, someone name-checks the film's animator, Lottie Kingslake, whose hand-drawn painterly work brings a lot of the film's science to life. So I wanted to make sure that you had that name in case it's hard to catch in the recording. Here's that conversation hosted by our senior communications advisor and the creator of Planetary Radio, Matt Kaplan.
3: Welcome back, everyone. I am so glad to have seen all the wonderful comments that so many of you have been posting throughout that terrific film. I've now seen it three times, and I think I love it more each time. So once again, congratulations.
4: Thank you. That is lovely to hear. Thank you, Matt.
3: I have a lot of questions for you, but I'd also like you to introduce our other very special guest, because I have questions for her too. So go ahead and do that, and I will in a moment bring up her picture.
4: I am very excited to introduce someone very special from the film. Her name is Ellie White. I first met Ellie and her family back in 2016 when they were hoping to lead the effort to save the Green Bank Observatory during an uncertain moment in its history. Ellie and her mom, Dina, became important voices in GBO's growing advocacy movement, helping people understand why this place matters, not just as a world-class scientific facility, but as a source of inspiration for future generations of scientists like Ellie. Even back then, as a high school student, she had this incredible way to connect science and like humanity and big ideas and everyday ideas in a way that felt like super grounded and relatable, especially to someone like me. Since 2016, you might not be surprised to learn that Ellie has accomplished quite a lot.
3: Hey.
4: She earned her undergraduate and master's degrees in physics at Marshall University, where she also taught intro to astronomy. She's worked on projects in instrumentation and SETI with the GBO, NRAO, UC Berkeley SETI Research, and the SETI Institute. And along the way, she's also received the 2021 SETI Forward Award, a prestigious Goldwater Scholarship, and an NSF Graduate Research Fellowship. But beyond all of those accomplishments, what's also so remarkable about Ellie is that she embodies that thing that I wanted to capture in this film, which is that the idea that science is deeply human. She's very generous and committed to sharing science with others. And that's something that continues with her work as Go Green Bank and its ongoing efforts to help promote the future of the observatory, protect the future of the observatory. It has been such a privilege to document even just a small part of her and her family's story. And I'm so happy that she's here with us. So please welcome Ellie.
3: Ellie, thank you so much for joining us and for your absolutely wonderful contribution to this great film.
5: Thank you, Katie, for the lovely introduction and you know, the only reason that I am part of this film. So thank you to you and your team for making such a beautiful, beautiful piece of art. And of course, my family, if not for them, I would not be here either, of course. And thank you, Matt and Planetary Society, for hosting this. It's a wonderful screening and for inviting me to participate. It means a lot. And thank you for all that you guys do to support science education and advocacy. It's super important. So yeah, happy to be here.
3: We're going to talk more about the advocacy side because that's something you're deeply involved with as well. And I will have a link because, sad to say, the Green Bank Observatory is once again under threat because of the possible cancellation of funding, or at least deep reduction in funding. But we'll come back to that. Ellie, I'm seeing such amazing reactions to people. I'm really glad we made you a surprise. We've got some OMGs. We've got Joe says, Ellie, yes. Grace says, she famous. Hi, Ellie. Hi, Ellie. Anyway, it's just, it's very, very nice to see. So, and congratulations on that NSF fellowship that you received, just a couple of years ago or last year?
5: I just finished my first year as a fellow, so yeah.
3: And so now your studies continue, but you're a graduate assistant, and as we heard from Katie, you're teaching.
5: Yes, I just finished teaching this spring. It's one of my favorite things to do. So if any of my students happen to be watching, so proud of you guys. So I'm actually going to be starting my PhD at West Virginia University in the fall and continuing on with that fellowship. So,
3: fantastic. Yeah. Congratulations. There's so much that I want to talk to both of you about. Ellie, I'm going to turn back to Katie for a moment and learn a little bit more about the film. Just beginning with, how in the world did you come up with this, the thought that, oh, this is a story that we should tell as a documentary?
4: Yeah, I didn't come to this as someone who knew anything about Green Bank or really anything about radio astronomy at all. I was inspired by the idea that there was a town without cell phones and Wi-Fi. At the time that I learned about Green Bank, I was kind of grappling with my own questions of what it meant to connect with people via this technology. My mom had just died and kind of was missing her cell phone calls, but also was way too addicted to my own cell phone for other reasons. Yeah, I was just what if it all just went away? And so a Google search led me to Green Bank. And yeah, as a filmmaker, I knew there was something there, but I wasn't quite sure of the way in yet, or what would make the film more meaningful than just about a town without cell phones. And it only took one trip there for me to realize that the observatory was really the heartbeat of the film and the anchor, and that some of the wonderful folks that I met in town, including George and Donnie, and of course Karen and the boys, and eventually Ellie, would kind of orbit the telescope with their personal stories, and that they would kind of bring to life these bigger ideas about radio astronomy that, to be honest, I knew nothing about. And I knew we needed a human way in for other folks like me to kind of understand and appreciate it. And so that kind of became the inspiration for the film, was to go in deep with the human story.
3: How did you manage to get your camera, and I assume a crew, of course, into so many intimate situations, really deeply affecting situations with Ellie and with so many others?
4: Yeah, it's an interesting question, and probably a question that maybe some of them can answer from their point of view. But from my point of view, it took a long time to make this film. So nowadays, content is created so quickly. And, you go out and shoot something, you edit it, you upload it, boom, done. But this film took 8 years to make.
3: Wow.
4: And so that was real time spent with people and going back and going back and going back. And so I think with that, hopefully just comes a level of trust, right? Through that kind of continued connection, and not just going into Green Bank and trying to tell a story in a couple of days and then that's it. I think that, the investment of time probably is what is a big part of it.
3: 8 years making this, but not your first outing. I mean, I've only seen the trailer so far for Brooklyn Castle, but now I very much want to see this terrific story about these kids, most of them disadvantaged in Brooklyn, of course, and they're chess champions. And this film, I mean, I think I only know about a couple of the awards, New York Times Critics Pick, Emmy nominated. Obviously, you hit your stride pretty well, even with your first attempt.
4: Yeah, so that film is available if anyone wants to watch it. It's on Apple and Amazon, I believe. But winning chess team from Brooklyn, who knew that we had chess superstars here in our public school system. Again, I think that the unexpectedness is kind of what drew me to that story, much like Green Bank, kind of uncovering a story that kind of breaks a cliche or kind of challenges your assumptions about a place or what you hold people somewhere might be like. Fun fact, my kids, who are 12 and 13, now go to their public school. They were not born when the show came out. They do not play chess, but they do go to that school that's featured in the film. So yeah, I invite everyone to go rent it if they're there.
3: You want to say something about your professional and life partner at the company that you run?
4: They call him down here, Nelson.
3: Yeah, Nelson, who also edited this film, right?
4: Yes, he edits everything because he is the best editor I know. So thank you. He sticks around and he keeps doing it.
3: There were several comments as we were rolling the film about the terrific animation. And that also struck me the first time that I saw it, because it really adds a lot and it's beautiful. Can you talk about that a little bit?
4: Yeah, I think from the very beginning, we knew that we wanted to bring some of the more complex ideas to life through animation and wanted to approach it in a way that felt like it was in the spirit of the film with a human touch, so to speak. And so the animation has like this painterly, hand-drawn human kind of collage feel to it. And that was like very intentional because we wanted it to feel like the film, feel intimate like the film. And so, yeah, we stumbled across this artist's work and she seemed like she got it and she nailed it. Mm. Her name's Lot Ainslake. And yeah, it was amazing to collaborate with her. And I think that a lot of people love the animation, just like you said. So I think it does its job and it like kind of helps to, yeah, explain those concepts, but also it's just really beautiful, which I think is kind of in line with like the theme of the film, the beauty of the universe. Like the animation is beautiful.
3: And it is a wonderful contrast between the glory of the universe, beautiful in itself, and this gorgeous little piece of land that the United States has set aside for this very special work. And, you know, Ellie, I invite you to comment on that as well. But this sense that it is really a film about, in some ways anyway, it's also about beautiful human beings, but it's about beauty in that way at many scales.
5: Yeah, for sure. I mean, my family and I, our relationship with the observatory kind of predated me. So my parents first went there in the 90s. And when my brother and I were young, they, of course, took us to the observatory many times. And eventually, you know, I got into astronomy, wanted to, you know, be an astronomer or a physicist. And so we started going up there, you know, much more often. And of course, you see what happens in the film. And I totally agree. The animations do such a great job of capturing both kind of how beautiful it is, but also, you know, as Katie was mentioning, kind of cozy feel, I guess, but it's a really special place for a lot of reasons. And, you know, I've had the good fortune both to experience the site as a visitor and as an employee a few years back between my undergrad and my master's. I worked there as a data analyst. You know, we have a lot of special friends that live there, you know, between the beauty of the natural surroundings and the telescopes themselves. Quite a few in addition to the Green Bank telescope, the main one that people know. Of course, you saw the 140 foot in the film, and that one I think is one of the most beautiful telescopes. It's the largest equatorially mounted telescope in the world. So just an amazing kind of juxtaposition of natural beauty as well as the beauty of picking new knowledge through science. So
3: to say nothing of that small dish that we saw being placed in concrete, I assume in your backyard there, back at home, that dish is still there, I assume.
5: It is. I'm embarrassed to say it is not yet functioning, but that's one of my goals for the summer, actually, is to get that started. So there's actually a really cool project out there called Wow at Home, if people are interested in kind of researching, you know, ways to get involved in radio astronomy. There's also the Society of Amateur Radio Astronomers. They offer some pretty cool kits and things if you're interested in, like, building your own radio telescope and talking to some pretty cool people that know a lot about what they're doing. And, of course, the Zooniverse Project is another great citizen science avenues. Yeah, maybe not. A lot of times those are a bit more like computer-based, but sometimes that's what you need, right? So if you don't want to get into some of the equipment and that kind of thing, if you're like more interested in, you know, contributing to efforts to help scientists analyze data, you know, Zooniverse is a fantastic project. I've used it with my classes, with my intro astronomy students, and it always seems to be a hit. So I recommend Zooniverse for sure.
3: I'm very proud to mention, most of our members probably know that, I mean, the Planetary Society has been part of the SETI effort for many, many, many years. And we helped to start the SETI at Home project, which I used to have running on my machine back when it was active. And it was nice to note that I was a little bit of the search.
1: We'll be right back after the short break.
6: 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Have you ever wanted to read the stories recorded in those rocks? You can learn how. This October, I'm co-leading a three-day expedition to some of New Mexico's finest planetary geology analog sites, and I'd love for you to join me. From October 15th through 19th, we'll explore tube-fed lava flows at Carrizozo. Soak in the volcanic desolation of Kilbourne Hole Volcanic Crater and stand at sunset over the sublime White Sands National Park. These are some of the same landscapes where Apollo and Artemis astronauts have trained. We'll also visit Spaceport America, the New Mexico Museum of Space History, and the Las Cruces Challenger Learning Center. Space is limited to just 20 people, and for every person who registers, the Planetary Society will receive a donation. 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I hope to see you there.
3: One of the beautiful human beings in this film is known to a lot of us in this field and fans of this field. Frank Drake makes a brief appearance, Katie, in a couple of scenes. Just an absolutely lovely man. I'm glad that you were able to include him as one of the true founders of the search for extraterrestrial intelligence. How long a time did you have with Frank?
4: Oh, dear, that footage, we did not have the joy of capturing ourselves. That was footage that we
3: played
4: from DC, unfortunately. Yeah, we did not have the pleasure of meeting him.
3: Ellie, in your time there, I mean, we lost Frank, of course, just not too many years ago. Did you ever run into him or see him around town or around the observatory?
5: I did. I was working there when he passed. That was a really sad day. It was at the same time, you know, very special to be able to look at the telescope that he used to do his search, you know, while remembering him. So back in 2016, when I was, you know, still in high school, my mom and I crashed a Breakthrough Listen conference that was being held at the observatory. So Breakthrough Listen, of course, as mentioned in the film, is currently the largest SETI effort to date. And so they were having their conference at Green Bank, and we were there, and Frank was there. I think the first time that I saw him was actually at the Dollar General down the street, but we didn't talk until we were in that conference, and he was very, very kind, of course, and signed a book for me, and we chatted briefly, but I just remember he was a very, very, you know, kind and gentle guy, and just really great to talk to.
3: A truly lovely man, yeah, absolutely, and a pioneer. Which is the direction that you appear to be headed in. I mean, not only do you obviously share what our former CEO and now Chief Ambassador Bill Nye calls the PB&J, the passion, beauty, and joy of space and science, but you really seem very dedicated to sharing that PB&J. I mean, your teaching and just what we saw in the film of you with those young children.
5: Absolutely, yes. So I knew that I enjoyed outreach from early on, but I didn't realize how much I would love it until I actually got in the classroom and started teaching as a graduate assistant. That was really, I mean, it's not exaggerating to say that was life-changing for me, you know, getting to work with students on a weekly basis and see their progress and, you know, hear about, you know, maybe struggles or joys they were going through and be able to share, you know, basically get to spend, you know, 4 hours a week yapping at them about, you know, my favorite space topics. But that's never a bad thing, but they might say otherwise. it was just a really wonderful experience. And I'm very, very lucky to have had that through Marshall. People sometimes ask me, like, what's the most exciting thing that you found in your research or things like that? And I would say, you know, working with my students, you know, seeing how hard they work, their dedication, you know, many of them are like working multiple jobs, put themselves through school, and they're still like showing up every day and you know, doing their best. And I just find that super inspiring, and each of them are unique and special, and I love hearing their stories. And I love being able to share my passion for astronomy and space science with them in whatever like small way that I can, and you know, helping them like get involved in things like, you know, like Zooniverse, or like, you know, using the 20 meter telescope at the observatory. We did that as part of our class. There's so much that I love about teaching. I could talk for a really long time about that, but now that I've taught once, I don't think I'll ever be able to stay away from the classroom for long.
3: That's great. That's a gift to your students. Yeah. What is the West Virginia Alliance for STEM and the Arts?
5: Thank you for asking that. That's actually the nonprofit that my family, particularly my mom, Dina, and the rest of my family and I started, along with several other wonderful people, with the goal to try and help connect West Virginia students to exciting STEM and the arts opportunities.

0: during COVID, and it is still up. It's still available, but we were trying to figure out a way to make some of those resources available more broadly. And in addition to that, the nonprofit has hosted a screening tour of Small Town Universe. And so just trying to, audiences in West Virginia to experience the film and my mom likes to coordinate this along with several panels and events around the screenings to create that discussion and make sure to share the film with the people that it's kind of about.
1: Katie, we've had so many people in the chat and before we got started today who told us, oh, I can't do this, or, they're in Europe and it's 4 o'clock in the morning or whatever, who want to know how they're going to be able to see the film in the future. What can they do to be able to get it on a screen near them or on a service they can get?
2: Yeah, thank you. I would love for as many people to see it as possible. We had a film festival screening tour and the film was on PBS for a short while. And now we're in kind of the third phase of things, which is a grassroots impact campaign where we take the film out and share it with organizations like yours. And so we're trying to put the film in front of real life audiences, as many real life audiences as possible, before we make it available on iTunes or Amazon, which is coming down the road. So first and foremost, if anybody is interested in bringing the film to their community, they can just go to smalltownuniversefilm.com and there's information there on how to get in touch with us and request the screening. And then we work with everybody to figure out what they can afford and accommodate for their group. We really want to make it accessible. So there's in-person screenings that we're booking. And so it's not really on demand yet, but if you sign up for our newsletter, which is also on the website, or follow us on Instagram or Facebook, which is also on the website, you'll be sure to find out when it is available on digital platforms, which will probably be by the end of the year, I would imagine. So yeah, just kind of follow us on socials or sign up for our newsletter and you'll get news on when it's available more broadly. SmallTownUniverseFilm.com is the website, and there you can access all the ways to get in touch.
1: And you can also learn more about Katie's entire team that worked on the film and other ways to be involved and just the background of the film as well. All right, Ellie, I'm going to come back to you. But first, I'm going to post that very simple URL in the chat. And for those people who maybe aren't looking at the chat, it's easy. It's gogreenbankobservatory.org, just like weareplanetary.org. How do you feel about the fact that we are back kind of where this film started? I want to ask both of you, but we'll start with you, Ellie, that this absolutely irreplaceable facility, which should be the pride of all Americans and maybe all humans, is once again threatened.
0: Yeah, I think anybody that's worked on science, and of course you all with all the advocacy work that you do, know what a struggle it always is to make sure that funding is secured and that these wonderful facilities like the Greenbank Observatory retain their funding, because they do create such a huge impact on their communities. Of course, you saw that in the film. You may have heard Mike Holstein, the business director at the time, talking about how much it contributes to the local community, the local economy. It contributes $30 million a year, at least, into its surrounding community, and that's about 3 times its operating budget per year. And that, of course, might arguably be as big of an impact as that is. That's arguably maybe one of the smaller impacts compared to how much of an influence it has, the facility has on students in West Virginia, across the country, across the world, ranging from K-12 up through graduate students, postdocs, up through retirees. So I did want to talk about this a little bit in case anyone here is listening and would like to do something to help the observatory. That's always super appreciated, and of course the link that you so kindly shared, Matt, is a great place to start. So to give a little bit more background, the NSF's 2027 draft budget proposes drastic cuts to the GBO's budget, as well as potentially decommissioning and disposition of the site, which means either shutting it down or changing how it operates beyond recognition. In other words, it would no longer be a scientific research or education-focused facility. So this is why my family and I, especially, again, my mom, Dina, along with many others, formed this advocacy group, Get Organized for the Green Bank Observatory, or GOGBO, to leave a forced form that back in 2016, but we

0: had to kind of re-up our efforts every time a threat like this comes up. And, you know, something similar happened last year, very similar wording in the 2026 budget. Now they're proposing the same cuts again in 2027. If you are interested in helping, there's a couple ways you can do it. One is you can write and or call your congresspeople. We have guidance information and draft language that you can use on our website. So in the process of trying to set up an endowment to help try and sustain GBO's future as a science education-focused facility, there is a donate button on our website where you can donate to those efforts if you want. Thank you, Matt, for the opportunity to talk about this. And again, for all that you and your team are doing to, you know, protect science funding. You know, it's always, always so needed.
1: Absolutely. And it's one of our primary purposes at the Planetary Society. I have just one more question, but Katie, before I ask, I want to see if you have any final words or anything that you would like to share.
2: The idea that this film could become, has become, and will continue to be a tool to advocate for the GBO is really special to me and my team. I do believe in the power of film and storytelling to move people to action. So I'm hoping the film can be a tool in the arsenal to do that.
1: Well, thank you for that. I mentioned the Planetary Society and what we're up to and how thrilled we have been to be able to bring this film to our members in our member community. Running throughout the film was yet another personality, another great contributor, who was, of course, long gone, sadly, before the film was created, but had a huge influence on you, Ellie. And that, of course, is the co-founder, one of the three co-founders of the Society, Carl Sagan. We just loved seeing you holding up his book, Cosmos, and hearing about the influence that it had on you. Can you maybe add a little bit to that and say how important his legacy is to you?
0: Absolutely, yes. So I can't say enough good things about, you know, Carl Sagan's writing, his works, how much that's that influenced me, you know, especially early on as I was getting into, you know, astronomy, thinking about whether it was something I could do or not. And so I think Cosmos was kind of the first, like, you know, kind of grown up science book that I ever read. So just kind of seeing how he presented science in a way that's really pretty artistic, because as you know, it kind of mentions in the film that when I was 12 or 13, I kind of thought that I would be an artist, but at the same time, I wasn't really sure if that was the path that I wanted. And so once I started reading, you know, Carl Sagan's books, things like that, the way that he kind of conveyed astronomy and science as something that's not just, you know, interesting from a kind of logical and scientific perspective, but from like a storytelling perspective and an artistic perspective, how understanding astronomy helps us understand ourselves and where we came from and where we're going. I think seeing things in the bigger picture, the way that he was so amazingly gifted at conveying, really changed my view of both what I could do and how the world is. I mean, that sounds kind of goofy, but really just gave me a bigger view of the part that we all play in the universe. Why, even though we might be small, we're still a very significant part of the story of our universe. And so I think seeing how he connected all those dots and just was such an amazing storyteller and really an artist at the same time as being a scientist was really moving and, had a big impact on me and continues to. There's still many books of his I've not read yet. They're on my shelf. I'm working through them. At the same time, I kind of don't want to work through them too fast because, you know, I always want to have a new one to read.
1: Yeah. You know, great scientist. Great storyteller. That's the key word. Katie, is that the goal that you strive for as well? Because you certainly told this story very, very well.
2: Thank you. It is, as a filmmaker, I think the only job we have is to tell a good story. And then, at least in my opinion, all the other stuff flows from that. Yeah. The understanding and the connection and the action and the impact kind of all starts with the kernel of a good story.
1: Thank you again so much for being part of this first ever virtual screening of a film in the Planetary Society member community. We are extremely grateful. Go greenbankobservatory.org. smalltownuniversefilm.com. One more time, Katie, Ellie, thanks for this, and best of luck to both of you.
2: Thank you, Nala. Thank you, everyone.
0: Thank you so much.
3: That conversation with Katie Della Maggiore and Ellie White is a great reminder of how much a place like Green Bank shapes the people who call it home. 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Coming up, Dr. Bruce Betts, our chief scientist, joins me for What's Up. We're going to talk about a risky, originally unplanned flyby that just paid off. On July 5th, the Japanese Aerospace Exploration Agency, or JAXA's Hayabusa 2 spacecraft, swept past a small double-lobe asteroid called Torifune. Hayabusa 2 launched back in December 2014, and is the successor to the original Hayabusa mission, which visited the peanut-shaped asteroid Itokawa in 2005. Hayabusa 2 itself is already famous for bringing back samples from asteroid Ryugu, samples that turned out to contain all five nucleobases found in DNA and RNA. Torifune belongs to the same family of asteroids as Ryugu and Itokawa, the Apollo asteroids, a group of Earth-crossing near-Earth objects. It circles the sun roughly every 383 days. Hayabusa 2 captured images and thermal data during the flyby, and it's all still coming back to Earth. That's next. Hey, Bruce.
4: Hey, Sarah.
3: So we got a bit of a grab bag of episode topics this week. We got some eclipse content, some small town universe, but now also a story that we talked a little bit about, I want to say 2 weeks ago on the show. We were talking about all the upcoming asteroid moments, and right, one of them finally happened. Hayabusa 2 reached Torifune on July 5th. So I wanted to talk a little bit about it because we got a really cool photo out of it.
4: Yeah, they were testing close flybys, and as I understand it, they got really close. I mean, they've also used the same spacecraft to sample an asteroid at Ryugu. So yeah, Hayabusa 2, impressive. Launched in 2014, did its primary mission, which was to go to Ryugu, hang out there, grab some sample, bring it back, drop it off in the sample return capsule, and then the orbiter spacecraft, flyby spacecraft, was just hanging out. So they nicely targeted another asteroid. And so there's a lovely picture of Torifune, a 450-meter asteroid that is double-lobed, so it looks like someone glued two balls together again, very much like Hayabusa 1, which was just called Hayabusa, found at Itokawa. And we've seen at various asteroids and objects now this two-lobed thing, and pretty cool. And there were like 100 million kilometers from Earth at the time, and they were going to try to do an 800-meter away pass. I'm not sure how close they got, but they made it, and they got a nice picture.
3: I mean, I think it's pretty brave after your spacecraft has gone through its primary mission to try to do something that close. I'm sure that gave a few people a little bit of a little bit of anxiety doing it, but really interesting.
4: Once you're done with your primary mission, it's expendable,
3: I guess, but they still have another target after this, right?
4: Yeah, no, I know. It's not, they don't want to splatter it into something, but yes, they're going to 1998 KY-26, arriving in 2031. And this is supposed to be only 11 meters across. And so would be the smallest asteroid we've flown by in space, and one that would make a heck of a fireball, but not do any damage on the surface, presumably, if it hit. Anyway, it's not hitting. That's a side note but it'll be interesting because these objects are flying around out there and we don't see them until they fireball in the Earth's atmosphere occasionally. So getting a close up of that will be interesting. But I'm sure they've got a lot more data coming back, I presume, from Torifune. So that'll be interesting to see what we see, and gets more pretty pictures of the dog bone kind of asteroid, and it'll be good.
3: It is so interesting that so many of these are these like double lobed, weird little guys. Like, I wonder what percentage of them are literally two asteroids that kind of came together and formed this contact binary, and what amount of them are used to be one body that flung off material and then came back together somehow. I don't know how we would figure that out, but
4: we don't completely, but we're getting more and more statistics between flybys where we can distinguish something, even in the above close flybys of Earth, and then of course the spacecraft. So we're seeing starting to see some shapes that are repeating themselves, and so presumably similar processes going on. But very cool. If you haven't, check out the picture of Torifune.
3: Torifune. And I'll put that picture on the website for this episode of Planetary Radio so people can look at it. It's strikingly similar to Itokawa. Like, that's really cool.
4: It looks a little like it has cornflakes on it, kind of like some of the others. And maybe just me being hungry. I'm not sure.
3: All space objects are food if you try hard enough. I don't mean that.
4: Quote from Sarah. All space objects are food if you try hard enough. Anyway, congratulations to JAXA on another successful use of a spacecraft that already has given us a lot. Mm-hmm. Let us go on to...
5: It's Mono! Random Space Fact! Rewind.
4: So, there's been this thing going on that some of the world cares about. It's soccer. We call it soccer. And there's a world, a La Copa Mundial World Cup. So in honor of that, we will do a soccer ball related random space fact. If the sun were the size of a soccer ball. So there it is, sitting there, soccer ball sized sun. Neptune would be almost a kilometer away.
3: It'd take you a long time to get that ball all the way over there.
4: Yeah, no, it's really kind of far. Yeah.
3: Yeah.
4: So anyway, far out. All right, everybody, go out there, look up the night sky and think about making that goal.
3: Goal!
4: Thank you and good night.
3: We've reached the end of this week's episode of Planetary Radio, but we'll be back next week with more space science and exploration. 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I'm Sarah El Ahmed, the host and producer of Planetary Radio. 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
8: Are we alone? And just how big is space? Planetary Society Chief Scientist Bruce Betts joins us with the answers on this month's Planetary Radio Book Club Edition. Hello again, Planetary Radio listeners and lovers of books about our solar system and beyond. I'm Matt Kaplan, Senior Communications Advisor for the Planetary Society, the former host of Planetary Radio. Bruce Betts has completed his series of space books for young people. The Size of Space collects many of Bruce's successful and very entertaining attempts to reduce the vastness of the cosmos to human scale. The other book, Are We Alone?, borrows that greatest of questions that drives so much of science and is at the core of the Planetary Society's mission. Bruce is still the only human being who has been heard on every episode of the weekly Planetary Radio series, with me for the first 20 years and now with host Sarah Al-Ahmed. But he's done so very much more for us across his many years at the Society, including his brilliant management of the LightSail Solar Sail Project. He's a planetary scientist whose PhD studies at Caltech were overseen by our co-founder, Dr. Bruce Murray. Bruce Betts spent 3 years at NASA HQ and has crossed the globe in his work for us and others, including the Planetary Science Institute, where he is an alumnus senior scientist. You're about to hear much more about my good friend in this recording of the live-streamed conversation we had in the Society's member community as 2026 got underway. We are here to talk about Bruce's latest books. You see a shelf full of them behind him there. Here are the two latest and, as I understand it, last books in the series. Am I correct?
4: Yes, you are correct. It is a 15-book series, if you count all of them going back to the Eclipse book and one for each planet and a few for other objects besides planets in our solar system. And then we finish off with a couple different topics, the measuring the size of space. Basically, it's, for those who may be aware, it's basically random space fact with a little introduction to talk about scale models and things like that. And I pulled out some of the coolest random space facts, had the art department do some things, found some images, and made a groovy book. And this was part of a Planetary Society partnership with Lerner Books, who is particularly active in school libraries. So feel free to tell your school library to check these out, or you can order them for yourselves at Amazon, or if they're seem to have inventory weirdness sometimes. So first, go to the Lerner Books and check out all the books there.
8: We'll talk about the books, but I also want to talk to Bruce about his job and how he ended up in this work, and about the Planetary Society and our mission and how he contributes to it and how he has done that for many, many, many, many years. I think roughly as long, almost as long as I've been around TPS.
4: Yep.
8: But beginning with the books, which is a great place to start, how did this come about? How many of them are there? Why did the Society decide that we should make you the author of this whole series that lists the Planetary Society right up there at the top of the book?
4: I don't really know the answer other than they had made a mistake. I can mention that I had, as you can see on the shelves, 6 books before I started writing these separately with different publishers. And so there was a basis of, I've been writing children's space books at all levels, from my first book of planets up to teens and adults. But yet to actually be willing to get a book that says it was for children. But I've had many adults enjoy them, particularly the high, all the levels. Anyway, our partner group and leadership team, including Rich Chute and also Jennifer Vaughn and the gang, made contact with Lerner and worked out this deal where basically we would contribute a series with using our solar system planetary knowledge, and they would publish and distribute it. So you will see that most of these are nicely branded with Planetary Society, and it's a way we're trying to work more with educating children, kids, getting them excited about space, getting them involved, and showing them all the, well, the beginning of all the neat stuff with space. So that's kind of where it's genesis, and then we worked out, been working over multiple years working on coming up with what's included and how it's structured and the whole nine yards.
8: I heard now and then from you and others how much work this was, because it was this long stream of books. And, you know, anybody who thinks that putting together a book like this, which is, you know, it's fairly thin, it's fairly typical for what you do for kids, that this would be an easy task, you put a lot of work into these.
4: I did. Hopefully it shows in the product and wasn't just a foolish waste of time. No, every time one of these comes out, I feel a great sense of accomplishment. And then I pick it up and I realize it's, you know, fairly thin. And I am not really sure how I spent that much time. But trying to get the language appropriate for the age group, trying to figure out what you have to do, a lot of squeezing things down, figuring out what you throw out. So, you know, I love space. I've been studying it my whole life. So there's all sorts of things I want to put in there, but you need to fit fairly tight constraints in the process. And then I am obsessed with images. And so finding images that are real images when possible and art when not, and finding the best representative ones where, again, you only have room for a few, and trying to have a caption that, although short, gives you an idea of what you're looking at and whether, for example, you're looking at something your eyes could see or something in the infrared otherwise. So anyway, I found a way to spend a lot of time on them. So hopefully people enjoy them. I mean, some people do.
8: I know that my relatives. My grandson is going to. I haven't even shown them to him yet. No, especially the size of space. I think he's going to love, because he already knows everything about astrobiology. But this is
4: how old is he now?
8: He's nine and a half. Yeah,
4: okay,
8: enough. Two PhDs so far, but you know he's a slow
4: learner. Wow.
8: He
4: published astrobiology papers.
8: Yeah, all the time. You haven't seen them? You've been too busy writing books. They're perfect. What is the age? What age are they targeting?
4: Targeting second to fourth grade, talking Americans, kind of 4 to 7, 8. So it's a kind of in that range, but hopefully you target that. You're interested. Even younger kids like it at some level, and then older kids can digest it.
8: It's full of your wonderful random space fact analogies and demonstrations of scale. Let me bring up some of your examples, some of your random space facts, beginning with mouse Earth and elephant Sun.
4: Yeah, I like that one. The way it's expressed here is that if the Earth were the size of a mouse, then the Sun would be the size of an elephant. And I took out all the part about what kind of elephant and what gender, but it's really an expression of mass, to be perfectly honest, but it roughly conveys to the size of the animals. And indeed, and there's a lovely elephant picture that we found in there and a mouse, and that's about the difference, because we're really tiny and the Sun's really big. And that's what I tried to convey, Matt. Did you know that? Mouse, elephant, small, big.
8: I didn't until I saw that example, of course.
4: Oh, good.
8: I'll tell you one that I honestly did kind of surprise me, even though I have known many, many years that Olympus Mons, Mount Olympus on Mars, is that much huger than Mount Everest. Mm-hmm. It was actually seeing them in the book laid out against each other, Everest in front of this behemoth, that is so impressive. And I'd be showing more of these pictures, but people are going to be listening to this on Planetary Radio, so I decided not to. But get the book, folks, and you'll see it. It's a monster.
4: It is enormous, both in height, it dwarfs Mount Everest, and in breadth, because it's a very broad shield volcano, more like a Mauna Kea or Mauna Loa, with the very shallow angles. As I've heard it phrased, that it's the size of Arizona. Also, I went ahead and went international, and it's the size of Poland.
8: Poland is the size of Arizona?
4: That would be by the transitive property of geographical silliness, yes.
8: Yes, A equals B, B equals C, therefore A equals C. I remember the transitive. It's about as far as I got in math. If the Sun was at New York City and not huge and burning it up, take it from there.
4: And you put Neptune in L.A., So Sun, New York, Neptune, LA, then the Earth would be orbiting roughly at the distance of Philadelphia. So we show graphically, the point is the Earth is much closer to the Sun than Neptune is. Neptune about 30 times farther away from the Sun than the Earth is. And it's a way to really see it, at least for those familiar with the United States contiguous geography, that really did it. For me, I was pleased when I came up with a city comparison that was pretty accurate. Did you recognize my son in any of these pictures?
1: No. Not your S-U-N, but your S-O-N. I know you dedicated the book to your sons, who both of whom I know, fine fellows, and to the members of the Planetary Society.
4: Yes, but, I have a picture of Kevin, the younger.
1: Really?
4: Daniel, the older. They're both fine men now in their 20s. But at this time, Kevin was somewhere in the teen, preteen, and there he is, kicking the earth. Getting ready to kick the earth. Where the random space fact with some manipulation of the photo is if Earth were the size of a soccer ball, professional soccer ball, then Jupiter would be about pretty darn close to the height of a soccer goal.
1: So this reminds me of the brilliant stuff that you did for a long time with our brilliant video guy, Merck Boyan, the Random Space Facts series, which are still on our website. If you check them out under the video, they're so entertaining. And my grandson, I already know, loves those. He even when he was like 4 years old, he just loved lining those up in on our website and got it.
4: Yeah, if you're not familiar with, we did, working with Merck Boyan, our video guy, a few years ago, we did a number of planet random space flight videos where they're a minute or two long and have real science fact gee whiz, and then usually I get hurt and it's funny, at least for kids.
1: Yeah, either you get hurt or you get embarrassed somehow, or you break your car somehow. There's one I think where you
4: my poor car, although my car suffered a fate very similar to, not really, kind of similar to, it deorbited. It came in through the atmosphere representing a car-sized asteroid entering the atmosphere and burned up. In this case, it just burned up in the Eden fires that were about 1 year ago, just melted most of it. And that's not important right now.
1: Word of explanation, Bruce lived in the center of the Altadena fire, more or less, and that neighborhood is pretty much gone. But you're doing okay, right?
4: We're doing good. We got ourselves and the dogs out and plenty of time, and thought we were just evacuating to be cautious, and everything wasn't caution.
1: Well,
4: everything us and everything around it was wiped out. I'm sorry, it was caution. I get a little distracted when I start talking about it.
1: Understand.
4: But that's not important right now either. That's my theme for this, is what's not important right now. Very important in my life, but random space fact videos, there's a playlist. I don't remember if that's linked easily from there or not, but on YouTube, you can find all of them, but there's about 50. And we have fun. And a couple of those made it into the book as well, ones that are similar. If our solar system out to Neptune were the size of a quarter, then the galaxy, Milky Way galaxy, would be the size of North America.
1: Yeah, that's another one of the ones that I made note of. But here are two, at least, that got my LOL. One of them I was completely unfamiliar with.
4: Yeah, I was surprised that everyone went along with me, including the ones at the back. But
1: one in particular, I bet, was the one that was in question.
4: Yeah, but go ahead.
1: Yeah, here's the first one. Fingernail growth.
4: Oh, yeah.
1: With illustrations. Yeah,
4: that was that. Yeah, the learner got the illustration made and with my description. And so, yes, if the moon gets farther from the earth in its orbit in 1 year, it's about the same distance as your fingernails grow in 1 year. There's a lot of variability in fingernail growth, but at least kind of an average fingernail growth. That's how. Turns out, in one of the amazing things, I didn't say, there's actually a third coincidence, which is that's also the approximate rate that the mid-ocean ridges are expanding outwards from the rift.
8: Tectonics.
4: And it, and what did I say? Do you have it? It's a few centimeters.
9: I have to hold it up. Let me see here. I'll see if I can.
4: Yeah, it's okay. I'm supposed to remember the number, but I just have those cool analogies, and everyone knows how fast their fingernails grow.
9: I can't see the camera to be able to do this properly, but there you go. There are the fingernails.
4: Oh, and the cheeseburger looks good enough to eat.
9: Yeah, it does, actually.
4: This also has Rover the dog and Luna the robotic cat and dog that participate in our kids' membership program, Planetary Academy, and the content from that is somewhat tied to the content in these books at some level. And we, in this particular one, the publisher wanted to use those creations of our designer, and they're super funny and cool. Fun and cool.
9: So here's the other one, and you probably can guess which one it was that I cracked up over. It's right at the end of the book. A couple of facts about Uranus. You would have to unroll more than 47 billion rolls of toilet paper to reach Uranus, from Earth.
4: Like, yes, you would.
9: And then this cute little illustration that says, if the sun were the top of your head and Pluto were the bottom of your feet, then Uranus would be right where you'd expect it to be.
4: Really? Yes, that is the most popular random space fact I've ever come up with.
9: How did you come up with this?
4: For every successful calculation, there are a bunch that aren't successful. So I kind of hunt around, and that one I was like, oh, well, it'd be neat to do like a human body type thing. And let's say, well, why don't we put the, and then I just calculate, and it's like, wait a second. And, you know, I'm standing up with measuring tapes and going, well, that's funny. That's very funny.
9: I'd like to have seen that. That little proof.
4: Great moments in random space fact history.
9: It does seem kind of cosmic that it works out so well, actually. At least to me.
4: You do have to use Pluto instead of Neptune. Although, you know, bodies vary. It's kind of like fingernail growth. Yeah.
9: Before we go on to the next book here in the book club, let me look over what we've got here. I said that Timothy had a question quite a while ago, and I hadn't been scrolling down. I see a whole bunch of you have now. Timothy said, how many Earth-crossing asteroids could there be? And he says, explain the blind spot a little more. So there is an estimate, isn't there, for the number of near-Earth asteroids, which is another thing that Bruce is quite expert on and represents us at such things as the Planetary Defense Conference when it happens every other year.
4: And it's true. I was going to say, I don't use random space facts, but frankly, I have. because we did talk about how to convey, do public education and outreach about the asteroid threat. And so, to be very specific, I don't have a number in my head for current Earth-crossing asteroids, by which I assume you mean crossing its orbit. But what the so-called planetary defense community usually uses are a couple of defined things. One of them is near-Earth asteroids, or NEAs, or near-Earth objects, NEOs, which includes a small handful of comets. And the NEOs come within 1.3 AU of the sun, AU being astronomical unit, the distance from the average distance Earth to the sun. So they get close enough to the Earth that even if they aren't crossing our orbit now, the concept is they're that close, a perturbation from Jupiter, gravity, or something else within, the modelers are like a 1,000-year time frame. It's not unreasonable that they might be thrown into an Earth-crossing orbit. So that's the kind of the ones we want to pay attention to and find. We found around 40,000 of those currently, and the estimate gets really big if you talk about NEOs that are big enough to do damage affecting people. So kind of the the Chelyabinsk and above. So the 20 meter diameter asteroid type thing that's going to come down doesn't hit the surface. It's doing it. So there's an air blast that can cause damage. And they're about, the estimate is there are about 1 million of those NEOs, of which we've found 40,000. And we're doing great compared to where we were, which was almost none, 20, you know, at the turn of the century. And so those numbers are going up and up. And you find the most dangerous, the biggest ones, the easiest, because they're the biggest and reflect more light, easier to see. So that's the good news. And so we found almost, we're probably over 95% estimate of the 1 kilometer and above, the real global disaster. But the numbers get worse as you get smaller objects. So we're still the most important thing in planetary defense is find them. Until you find them, track them, and get some basic characterization, and most importantly, whether their orbit is targeting Earth at the time, you can't do the next nifty parts like slamming something into them to change their orbit. Anyway, that's my little pitch for let's do it. And we're doing better and better with the ground-based work, and we've got NEO Surveyor, which we keep pushing to make sure it doesn't drop out of the budget at some point, and that will be a space-based telescope that the community has been really wanting since the Planetary Defense Conference started 25 years ago. This has been the big goal because the blind spot, and I'm not exactly sure what you're referring to, but not surprisingly, it's very hard to find objects like, you know, on Earth coming out of the sun. And so some of these go inwards of the Earth, and then the sun is in the way. It's more complicated if you're on the surface of the Earth. And so NEO Surveyor, even though it won't be that far from Earth, it will pick up a much broader swath of sky that it can look at any given time, being towards the sun. It's designed, I believe, they're still on the putting it Earth-Sun Lagrange point one, which is about 1.5 million kilometers towards the sun. And that will enable it to see a lot more of the sky without that pesky sun interfering. It's also infrared-based, which turns out is more, you can do a lot better often with that than with visible. Depends. You want both, really. So that's the blind spot I think of, which is anything where it's inwards. It really is an Earth crosser, and it's inwards towards the sun. It's extremely hard to pick up. So Chelyabinsk came out of the sun in 2013 and was not picked up, not seen. Of course, they orbit farther out, so you're going to pick them up or have the option to pick them up later as long as they're not on their impact dive at the time.
9: That was my guess as well about what he was probably referring to.
4: Sure was, man.
9: So, we got a useful note here, once again from Rich Chute, who's really proving himself helpful tonight. He says RSF's Random Space Facts are also available in schools on the Epic platform, where they get hundreds of thousands of views every year. I did not know that. Apparently you did.
4: That is so cool. I did, and Rich has been great about passing that information along, and I have not publicized it enough to you, Matt. it's really cool and very gratifying, and there are even, at least there were, I haven't checked recently, hospitals that use them, a couple of them at least, as kind of running on a channel on their internal system, especially for kids. But the school thing is very gratifying on the Epic service, that there are that many views and people checking them out. So it makes us feel good.
9: I got to go back into it and see if my grandson is still as excited and entertained by them as he used to be. I bet.
4: Well, if he's not, don't tell me.
9: Okay. Let's see. Dave said, wait, the Earth's orbit is growing in size? And then was answered by Diana, the moon is moving away from the Earth, which is what you were talking about with the fingernail thing, right?
4: Right. And tidal effect. It's a tie to the Earth. The Earth's rotation, in other words, the length of our day, is getting slower. That's what happens to the Earth with this tidal effect, and the moon is getting farther away. And they're both very small from a human standpoint, but significant over, geologic time, to say the least.
9: And Timothy just posted, don't worry, the moon isn't escaping anytime soon. It's actually moving away very slowly, which is what you were just talking about.
4: Right. No, we're good. We're good for a long time. It's not pulling the moonfall thing and almost crashing into the Earth either, I don't think. I mean, yeah. No.
9: I'm not worried.
4: We're good.
9: Do you remember the name? It was a short-lived Steven Spielberg TV series, which I think most of them have been, sadly, where they go in a time machine back into the past, and they did a cool thing. When they look up at the night sky, the moon is huge because the moon is substantially closer to Earth. But Terra Nova. Thank you, Willem. William.
4: Wow, that was quick feedback. No, I do not remember it, and I didn't know they did that, and... Mm-hmm. Could have just been because they had thick glasses on and that old thicker.
9: I don't think so. But they had a time machine, which is much better than glasses. And we will talk about Are We Alone?, the other of Bruce Betts' great new books for young space fans, when Planetary Radio's book club edition continues in moments.
10: 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LeVar Burton here. Through my roles on Star Trek and Reading Rainbow, I have seen generations of curious minds inspired by the strange new worlds explored in books and on television. 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That's why I'm excited to share with you a new program from my friends at the Planetary Society. It's called the Planetary Academy, and anyone can join. Designed for ages 5-9 by Bill Nye and the curriculum experts at the Planetary Society, the Planetary Academy is a special membership subscription for kids and families who love space. 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Each package includes images and factoids, hands-on activities, experiments and games, and special surprises. A lifelong passion for space, science, and discovery starts when we're young. Give the gift of the cosmos to the explorer in your life.
9: Let's talk about this one. Are We Alone? Searching for life beyond Earth with the Planetary Society. Bruce Betts.
4: That was a great quote. I'm sorry. They had a time machine. That's better than glasses.
9: Yeah. Again, fun book and a great introduction to the search for life elsewhere, to astrobiology. You cover a lot here, like what's happening in our solar system and looking at extrasolar worlds, and also eventually SETI, which is all stuff that the Planetary Society has been deeply involved with, right?
4: Yes, we have. We've been... We started funding SETI in within the first year or two the organization started in 1980, and we're funding efforts. We worked with Steven Spielberg, or at least he made contributions to our program when he was making Alien movies, and he helped throw the pretend switch to fire up one of the searches. It was run by Harvard University, and Paul Horowitz there ran several, going from radio astronomy even to optical, looking for laser signals. The answer to skip ahead is no, we didn't find anything. But the other part of the answer that I feel like people haven't been given enough information to appreciate, it's a really big haystack that we're looking through the needle. So I don't find that surprising at all, even if there's a lot of life out there. The distances involved, the powers involved, the fact that you have to be looking in the right place at the right time, see it multiple times to believe it, be looking at the right wavelength, be able to interpret the signal, able to sort it out from other forms of human radio interference, which, by the way, one of our recent STEP grant winners UCLA has been using, developed a program that we help sponsor, which is using citizen scientists to go through and help them categorize the Earth interference noise in the radio signal, because one of the hardest things about SETI is sorting out all those pesky human signals and figuring out what might be an actual intelligent alien signal. But as you say, in the book, where I start more basic, which is life on Earth and the three things life requires, four things we count, Matt's sonorous voice. But
9: thank you.
4: Thank you very much.
11: energy source, liquid water, which guides a lot of our searches, and then the right kind of atoms, molecules, building blocks to fiddle with in a nutshell is at least what Earth life requires. And so then we kind of start there in the book and move into places in our solar system where we're most intrigued by the possibility of past or present life, from Mars and the obvious lots of liquid water there in the past, to Europa with its liquid water ocean, crazy and Enceladus was spewing out geysers. So, and then we go out and at least touch in the subjects of looking elsewhere and looking at exoplanets and the concept of the Goldilocks zone of the where it's just right temperature to keep your liquid water oceans on the surface, or the expanded Goldilocks where you have things like subsurface oceans, blah, blah, blah, blah, blah. It was fun. That one was a challenge to write, I gotta say, because taking the field of astrobiology and making it digestible, hopefully I succeeded, but obviously there's it's like anything else. You do a book on Mars, you're only scratching the surface. You do a book on astrobiology, you're only scratching the surface, but you're trying to do it in a way that gets kids excited and gets them the basic gist, so that hopefully later on, or even after they read that, they go look for more information and dig deeper.
9: Yeah, it's all about whetting their appetites. And by the way, you mentioned STEP grants, science and technology empowered by the public, right?
10: I got nailed it.
9: Nailed it this time. And also a program that Bruce is in charge of, where we fund this great research by people all over the place.
11: So we've got four great projects in the few year history so far. And so we're looking for probably a couple more.
9: More
11: we'll
9: to come.
11: See. And it's open to... open to pretty much anyone, but obviously you have to convince us that you're going to do a project and have the skill and the equipment and whatever, and it's a realistic budget and things like that. You know, the usual for tech proposals.
9: So far, so good. Some really, really good stuff. In addition to our Shoemaker Neo grant program for finding those rocks that are headed our way, which we won't go into today because we don't really have time, but check those out on the website as well. I'm going to give another gratuitous mention to Steven Spielberg. If you're watching, Steven, call Rich.
11: We got a sponsorship that I missed. Rich, do we get money every time you mention Steven Spielberg?
9: There is the picture of a much younger Steven Spielberg throwing that fake switch that Bruce mentioned. If you're ever lucky enough to get a tour of the Planetary Society office, which we don't do much anymore, not since the pandemic. But if you do, directly opposite that photo of him throwing that switch to figuratively start a SETI search, but is another great example of our involvement with both the search for life, but also life's ability to, well, as Jeff Goldblum put it, life finds a way, is the life experiment, right? Say at least a couple of words about that. And the little tartar.
11: Life words. Experiment.
9: Yeah, right. That's two words.
11: Living Interplanetary Flight Experiment, where we developed a biomodule, basically like kind of half a hockey puck, but made of titanium with all sorts of internal features to survive the anticipated 4,000 G impact when it came back to Earth on the Russian Phobos sample return mission, which ended up going to space, orbiting the Earth a few times, and then exploring the ocean of Earth. So the concept was to test the ability of life to survive. Life had been tested in space, and life had been tested outside the magnetosphere a couple times on the moon. But to actually do that for a few years was the goal. And so various, everything from spores, bacterial spores, to archaea, to the seeds, and at the other end, and your favorite tardigrades, otherwise known as water bears, that are tend to be very rugged and can survive vacuum of space, at least when other people fly them.
9: So I'm guessing that this book, you had it all locked up before the announcement of what happened on Mars, Perseverance's finding in Jezero Crater, Chayava Falls, and those leopard spots. Am I right about that? I mean,
11: that is correct.
9: Hmm. It just kind of says that we're still learning stuff pretty quickly, doesn't it?
11: Oh, yeah. And I think, I mean, this is, it's a strange field, not in a bad way necessarily. SETI's the ultimate example of a strange field because you go, you can spend decades doing really legitimate science and not ever find what you aren't even sure is there. But it's one of those things that if we don't look, how do we know? Where broader astrobiology, they do everything from considering the origins of life and what's required and how it happens on Earth to figuring out what might non-Earth other permutations of life look like, and most importantly, how do we look for it in, for example, we go to the surface of Mars and we drive a rover around, let's say we call it Perseverance, and we look for things that might be evidence of past life, and then in a theoretical hopeful world, we return the samples to Earth to use the big laboratory on. And so, yes, indeed, the book was finished before they found that particular sample and the interesting leopard spots, which, by the way, not caused by leopards, just a similarity, threw me for a while. There's amazingly a lot of great work going on in astrobiology, and the Planetary Society even hosted a small workshop with some of the leaders in the field trying to look at what's next and where we could fulfill roles in helping to advance the search for life, which is one of our, along with planetary defense and planetary exploration, one of our core enterprises of what we do.
9: And that Search for Life workshop, I was my honor to be involved with that. It was an amazing collection of folks. And I'm sure that kind of work will continue. Doesn't it just kill you? It's killing my dog downstairs, apparently. Doesn't it just kill you? He's very concerned. He's concerned that we've left all those wonderful sample tubes on Mars and inside Perseverance, and we can't get the damn things back home. Kills me. I don't know if it kills you.
11: Apparently, you swore, sort of.
9: Kind of. That's about as far as I'll go.
11: I know, but you don't go that far very often. So.
9: Wait till you hear me if the dog keeps barking.
11: He's an example of life on Earth.
9: Well, are you any more optimistic about the search for life than you were 10 or 20 years ago? That we might find something?
11: Way that there are?
9: Yeah, that something's out there waiting to be discovered.
11: Am I more optimistic now than 10 or 20 years ago? Certainly if you went
9: 25 or 30. Do you recall?
11: Yeah, I am, but generally no, because my assumption has been there's so much stuff out there that it's just hard to imagine life not evolving elsewhere. It gets much harder when you start saying, how about on Mars? Well, we have one laboratory right now that has where we study life, and it's called Earth, and we kind of know what happened there. We know really pretty darn well, but it gets a little fuzzy when you go back 4 billion years, although they do an amazing job. And so studying one laboratory, we see life pops up fairly early on a geologic planet's time scale in Earth's history, and it's pretty rugged and it finds a way. But we don't have any other laboratory. We have no other place that we've done the experiment thoroughly enough to know whether that's generally true or not true. So was there life on Mars? No idea. Neither does anyone else. And life on Europa and the subsurface ocean, that's a really exotic one. No idea. Life on a star within 10 light years? Probably not. Maybe. Proxima Centauri. Life around M-class red dwarf stars that are friendly and cool, but really hostile with spitting out nasty ultraviolet and particles. We don't know. That's part of what makes it interesting. But it's one of those things where people are learning a lot all the time. But since we don't know what we're looking for at some level, but we certainly don't know how prevalent it is. So even though within space in general, I'd say you must have had life lots of times, especially now that we found, there's on average one planet or more per star in our galaxy. There are to 400 billion stars, so therefore that many planets in our galaxy. Not just our galaxy. Then you get to the ridiculous, there are another 200 to 400 billion galaxies. So it, the statistics, if life is anything other than just a miracle, then it's out there. But whether it's out there close enough and whether we know how to look for it, I don't know. That's why it's cool. That and the fact that it's rather profound.
9: We are going to get to some more of your questions and comments here. As I turn with Bruce to away from his books, which I do highly recommend, it is a terrific introduction to the search.
11: It's rather profound.
9: We are going to get to some more of your questions and comments here. As I turn with Bruce to away from his books, which I

0: Those people, if you get the books, consider making doing a review on Amazon.
1: Oh yeah, sure.
0: Especially this series, it wasn't as actively encouraged and pushed, and that's what helps get them out there more. Learner's doing a great job of getting it out in libraries all over, and that's wonderful. And they, as they point out, that means you get, for every book, you get 10, 20 people, you know, kids interacting with that one book, or whatever the multiplicative factor is that I've forgotten. But reviews would be helpful, especially because if one person comes in and they think I look like a bad person, and so they say it's terrible. You need a couple people to say, well, he looks like a bad person, but it's a good book, if that's what you think.
1: He's a good person. We're almost into bonus time here, as we frequently
0: are in this
1: book club series. And so we're going to do that. I know Bruce is able to stick around for a few minutes because I got more that I want to talk to him about. But first... Cool. Taqua says, how long before we are no longer able to enjoy a full solar eclipse?
0: That is, so right now we have this amazingly wonderful
1: coincidence that
0: the moon and the sun subtend roughly the same angle in the sky. And so you get total solar eclipses, and also annular because of the elliptical nature of the orbits. But as it moves away, eventually you will not get that. And I don't remember the exact estimate, but none of us have to worry about it for our next few gazillion generations, because it's millions of years off. And I'm sorry, I stopped being really attentive when it passed, 100 years, but it's millions, and I don't remember whether that's 1 or 10 or 100, but it's awful ways longer than you might expect.
1: Got a great question from Diana. I'll get to Dave in a moment. Wouldn't putting SETI searches on the far side of the moon make for less or fewer interference problems? Well, there's been a lot of talk, right, about putting radio telescopes on the far side.
0: Yes.
1: Okay, next question.
0: But let me quickly mention, obviously, you have some serious challenges to deal with. You're never, well, I won't say never, you're not in the near future, even if you can manage that and manage the setup, the pointing, the communications, which, by the way, it can't see Earth, so you have to communicate with an orbiter to get back to Earth. Even when you get those things done, you're not going to end up with a big, giant 100-meter telescope like the UCLA group is using, the West Virginia Green Bank telescope. So you're not going to get as much coming in. But yes, the really good news is that you take care of the interference, the radio interference. So it's a very good idea, but the implementation is hard and expensive and has other issues. But someday, it's good point.
1: Here's that question from Dave, and it's a good one. Do you have any advice for someone thinking about writing a children's science picture book, other than don't do it?
0: No, that's just when I'm pushing the deadline, and it's 1 a.m. And then it's like, oh, don't do this, don't do this.
1: Never again.
0: No, but on the flip side, when I'm not sleep deprived and when I look at the books and I hear cute stories of kids who want the books read at night, and it's very, very rewarding. I lose track of that when I'm on a deadline, but then I remember again. Advice, I'm a big fan of real images. And so if you can use real images, because in the space business, it's been a lot of effort and amazing technology that gets us what these things actually look like, whereas you often end up with cartoony versions of that. And that's just, that's my pet peeve. And sometimes, like if you're wondering what exoplanets look like, you have to use art, because you put the pictures in, but it's like a dot. And it's not very exciting when you see a planet as a dot, or don't see the planet at all, which is what's true of most exoplanet hunting that we do. So that's kind of one specific thing. Writing and then rewriting to try to get to the right age range and keep it limited and focus on what are the kids going to get the most out of? What's the fundamental concept? What you only have this many words. What Do you need to?

0: convey and what can they get later on. And even though you want to tell them that now, it's not part of the core. That's my thought. But thank you for asking. No one's ever asked before, so I didn't have a good answer.
1: Dave, thanks for asking, and good luck. Go for it. Timothy is keeping us busy. Here's a statement. This abundance, diversity, and sheer density of life forms sets Earth apart within our known solar system. The presence of such a vast array of complex ecosystems and species would represent a unique finding in the search for extraterrestrial life. Damn shame if we humans mess things up with these wars and pollution. We must find the balance. I'm with you, Timothy. There was another one here I want to catch. Where did that go? Ah, William said, there are those who believe that life here began out there. Tell us about panspermia.
0: Okay, that's the second time you've sworn. Sweared? No, I'm not really. The expression for life, what you just described, life gone... Yeah, originating elsewhere. Well, that was actually part of what was being explored in a way with the Phobos life capsule, if it had worked, which was the concept of, it would have only addressed one piece, but one tiny piece of how can you have something kicked off Mars? Well, that, yes, you can. Can you have something survive as makes in space? Valid question, but we did nothing, would have done nothing to answer that. Can you have it survive on the shortest trips that are orbitally possible? And that we were a test for. Basically, the biomodule was a simulated asteroid. And so they weren't sitting on the outside, just they're simulating organisms, spores, microorganisms that are hanging out inside a rock, and then suddenly they feel a big shock, and then they're cruising through space, chilling hard, figuratively and literally. And then will they survive? And obviously you have the reentry and stuff. So there are thoughts that, for example, Mars was warmer and much wetter and a better place for life back 4 billion years ago-ish. And so what if life evolved then? And then you had a big impact that threw rocks off and that actually kept organisms hibernating, whatever, inside the rock, reentered, were big enough that they didn't melt and die. And so in that respect, you start life on Earth. You started on Mars, but then it came to Earth. And so to quote in a totally different context, then you end up with we're the Martians, not the Earthlings. So do we know if that happened, could have happened? We think it's plausible, but challenging. And it's one of those, I don't know, but it's an intriguing possibility that a lot of people have pondered and think about. Well, maybe not a lot of people, but a few people like you. Good job.
1: So enough of this speculation and wonder about the possibility of life across.
0: Somebody say wonder?
1: Let's talk about us. Let me show everybody something that is one of my happiest and most prized possessions. It's right here. It's hanging inside this room where I'm speaking. And yes, it made Bruce smile warmly, as I hoped it would. You see this collage? This was presented to me by the chief scientist who assembled it and took most of these photos, I think. When I backed off from hosting Planetary Radio, turned it over to our colleague Sarah. And there's so much fun stuff here. I just love this. I got stuff all over my walls. Most of it I totally ignore. This one makes me happy every time I look at it.
0: That makes me happy. I haven't looked at it in a while or looked at those pictures in a while. Did a lot of goofy, fun stuff over the 20 years. Yeah. You Planetary Radio guy, you.
1: Yeah, and that's why... You think I'm wearing the sweater just because it's a cute sweater. I'm wearing it because I could lift it up and show off the first generation Planetary Radio t-shirt. Give us 30 minutes, we'll give you the universe.
0: I'm going to claim that I came up with that.
1: Did you? I think I did. It wasn't me. I know.
0: I mean, obviously, I stole it from a radio station. So give us 30 minutes, we'll give you the world. But I figure we go beyond that.
1: Well, one of the greatest pleasures for me of, being a part of the Planetary Society, other than supporting our wonderful mission, in all of its facets has been all the fun stuff that we've been able to do together. I mean, for 20 years, I can't say it anymore. You are the only person who has been heard on every single episode of Planetary Radio.
0: It's a lot of pressure.
1: Because of your segment of the show, What's Up?
0: Yeah, yeah. And I think people actually listen to it.
1: I think so.
0: I enjoy doing it. I enjoy doing it with you. I enjoy doing it with Sarah. And we do a different modified version, but still hopefully fun stuff. And then there are all those crazy things we did back in our youth when we were getting run over by rovers and crazy.
1: Fun stuff. So you're a scientist.
0: Well, supposedly.
1: You did a bunch of stuff for NASA and other agencies. What was that group that you were part of? For years, San Juan Institute, PSI, Planetary Scientist.
0: Yeah.
1: As research scientist. Spent some time in D.C. learning about that stuff. Went to Moscow, right? Did stuff with the Russians or the Soviets?
0: 3 times. I participated in 6 failed Soviet or Russian missions.
1: So what is it about your job here and the mission of this organization that has kept you around all these years and kept you being creative and fun?
0: Partly the ability to at least occasionally be creative and fun, which when you're buried deep in a scientific paper trying to figure out every single detail that someone will call you on, you have more of those moments where you wonder, like the one I talked about for writing these books, where you kind of go, oh my gosh, I'm so deep in the details. Mars isn't important. What's important is this little channel here that's got something going on in the thermal infrared. Anyway, that's not important. What is important is I get a lot, so much out of working for an organization where I get to do different things like this, science related things, technology management. But we're working with a lot of people who are very excited about space and the ability to reach out with things like this, with you, Matt, with Planetary Radio, with the books we produce, with just every project we do in SciTech, as well as other aspects of the organization. We're communicating it out to the world, particularly with the help of our members and to our members. So it's fun for me, whereas, and I enjoyed science, and I still, do some science once in a while. Certainly review a lot of science, but it's different, and there's a fun aspect that I've been able to cultivate that it was more than I probably could have otherwise. And you know what's really made it, Matt?
1: What?
0: The people. Mostly you. Yeah. The people.
1: I do agree with you broadly there. It is a great group of people. It is such a wonderful staff. You and I have worked with a whole lot of people who've come and gone at the society, and they've all contributed in their way, many of them brilliantly. We have, I think, right now the best group we've ever had, and they are great fun to work with.
0: They are. They are. And don't tell them I said that.
1: We're going to make that a little clip. We'll post it across all of us.
0: No, they have to know I disapprove of all of them.
1: So that's it, folks. I think we're pretty much at the end here. Bruce, I'll probably say it more than once, but thank you for many, many years of being my colleague and friend, and for all the great stuff that you have done for us and our members. And also for these terrific books, which have closed out this long era in your life of turning out these books for Lerner and the Planet.
0: Something I never thought I'd end up doing, but I've gotten a lot out of it. And mostly I've gotten a background for my web calls.
1: Thank you, everybody, for joining us this evening. It has been a great pleasure to have you. And stick with us in the member community and in the book club. As you can tell, lots more still to come. Once again, Bruce Betts, Chief Scientist of the Planetary Society. Thank you so much, my friend.
0: Thank you, Sir Matt Kaplan.
1: Are We Alone? And the Size of Space, published by Lerner. and authored on behalf of the Planetary Society by our chief scientist, Bruce Betts. I'll be back with the next PlanRad Book Club edition on March 14 with astronomer and astrobiologist Caleb Scharf, author of The Giant Leap. 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Our associate producers are Ray Paletta and Mark Hilverda. 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The Society's member community is led by Amber Trujillo. The producer and host of Planetary Radio is Sarah Al-Ahmed. I'm Matt Kaplan, at Astra.
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2: 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I'm Sarah Al-Ahmed of the Planetary Society, with more of the human adventure across our solar system and beyond. In the mountains of West Virginia, USA, sits a town where cell phones and Wi-Fi are banned. 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Matt Kaplan, our senior communications advisor here at the Planetary Society and the original creator of Planetary Radio, sat down with director Katie Della Maggiore and physicist Ellie White. They talked about the making of the film, the beauty of Green Bank Observatory, and the fight to keep its funding secure. But before that, we've got a preview of the total solar eclipse coming to European skies next month with Kate Howells, our public education specialist. And Bruce Betts, our chief scientist, joins me for What's Up, where we look at Hayabusa 2's recent flyby of asteroid Torifune. 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By subscribing, you'll never miss an episode filled with new and awe-inspiring ways to know the cosmos and our place within it. We begin with a preview of something that you really don't want to miss. On August 12th, 2026, just a little over a month after this episode airs, a total solar eclipse will sweep across parts of the Northern Hemisphere. And for the first time since 1999, it's going to be visible from Western Europe. The path of totality runs through Iceland, Greenland, and Spain, with up to 2 minutes and 18 seconds of darkness in the middle of the day. You guys know how I feel about total solar eclipses. They're one of the most magical things that we can see here on Earth. It's pretty rare to have a situation where the angular size of the sun and the moon on the sky are exactly the same, especially on a world with life like ours. I'm joined now by Planetary Society's public education specialist, Kate Howells. She's heading to Spain to catch this total solar eclipse, on her honeymoon, no less. We'll talk about what makes this eclipse special, how different it's going to be from Europe's last one, which was in a world before live streams and social media, and how the Planetary Society is offering resources in French, Spanish, and German so even more people can experience it. Hey, Kate.
3: Hi, Sarah.
2: Oh, man, we only have a month. It's a little over a month until the next major total solar eclipse. And I wanted to bring you on to talk about this, not only because this is a huge moment, but because as a member of our staff, you're going to be celebrating your honeymoon at this eclipse. Where are you going to be going?
3: Yes, indeed. So my new husband and I will be going to Spain for the total solar eclipse. We're going to be there for a couple weeks in August, but we timed it specifically to be there for the eclipse. So we'll be a little north of Madrid. Got a little country Airbnb, and we are going to take it all in. Having witnessed the last total solar eclipse that passed over North America, where we live, we're both addicted now. We're just hooked. We are unfortunately going to be lifelong. Well, I don't want to say unfortunately. We are going to be lifelong eclipse chasers, I think.
2: I always love it when people use total solar eclipses as a moment to celebrate relationships. And it's probably because of that imagery of like the diamond ring effect that you get right as the sun peeks out from behind totality. But it just feels like one of the most romantic space moments to me anyway.
3: That's true. I didn't even think of the diamond ring connection, but it's very fitting for a honeymoon.
2: Well, we only have a month out, so anybody who hasn't planned to go to this already is probably a little out of luck because everyone's really excited about it. But I still wanted to give people a moment to understand when this is happening and maybe warn some of the people who are listening from Europe that this is going to be going down, because anytime there's a total solar eclipse, I know traffic patterns change, the sky changes, animals change, so much goes down. So even if you don't plan to be at one of these things, you should probably be aware of when it's going to be happening. So when's the next one coming up?
3: So this is going to be August 12th of this year, 2026, and is passing across, the path of totality is passing across Greenland, Iceland, and Spain. However, pretty much all of Europe and even some parts of Eastern North America are going to see partial solar eclipses. So if you live in Europe anywhere, go to planetary.org/eclipse. You'll find our map that will show you exactly how much of the sun will be obscured from where you live. And if you're close to the path of totality, yes, traffic is going to be a bit wild, but it's definitely worth making the journey to go see the total solar eclipse, because it is unlike anything else you'll ever see in your life. However, if you can't make that trip and you're in the path of partiality, it's definitely worth getting some solar eclipse glasses and looking up safely to see the sun eclipsed, because that is also a really cool phenomenon that you do not get to see very often.
2: Yeah, there are so many cool ways that partial eclipses display themselves in the world around us, right? My first total solar eclipse was back in 2017, I want to say. And the way that the shadows came through the leaves on the trees is something I am never going to forget. That was just amazing. But I do want to reiterate, people need to be observing this safely. So yes, get the solar eclipse glasses now, because at the last eclipse, I did speak with an optometrist about what this has done to people's eyeballs throughout the years who didn't know. And it is an actual thing that they can see burnt into people's retinas.
3: Yes, staring at the sun is never a good idea. Even glancing at the sun is a bad idea. However, yes, if you're listening to this on August 11th and you don't have your eclipse glasses and you don't know where to get any, you can definitely still enjoy the side effects of the eclipse, like what you were talking about with the shadows of leaves. We've actually got an article on our website, again, at planetary.org/eclipse, that tells you how to enjoy a partial solar eclipse. There are lots of cool things, like you can hold a colander, like what you'd strain pasta in. You hold that up and look at the shadow that it casts on the ground. And instead of little circles where the light would shine through the holes in the colander, it's little crescents. And you can even just put your fingers into a sort of lattice shape and hold that out to make a crisscross shadow on the ground. And that will create little crescents in the spaces between your fingers. It's really, really cool. Definitely worth getting outside if you can and just experiencing this eclipse in whatever way is possible for you.
2: I feel like in North America, we've been really lucky over the last decade or so. There's been a number of these events coming past us, but this is the first time that Europe has been able to experience a total solar eclipse in a while. So, you know, I could just go into my closet and pull out 50 eclipse glasses. I literally keep a bag just in case. But I'm sure there's a lot of people who just, you know, they don't have that because it's been so long. When was the last time that Europe experienced anything like this?
3: Yeah, so it was almost exactly 27 years ahead of the one that's coming up. So it was August 11th, 1999. So this was the last total solar eclipse to pass over mainland Europe. People in Europe have not had a lot of opportunities to go out and experience this. So all the more reason to try to witness this in some way. And with a month left, hopefully you can still get some. I'm sure you can get eclipse glasses online somewhere, but make sure that they're properly certified, safe eclipse glasses, because you don't want some scam glasses that are actually going to burn your eyeballs. And certainly don't just stack a bunch of sunglasses on each other. That's a real no-no. Again, one of our many eclipse resources is a guide to eclipse glasses safety. So check that out for sure.
2: It's something I keep thinking about with this is that, you know, that was 1999. Like, I can flash back to what I was doing in my personal life, but it was also a time before we had social media. And in recent years, whenever there's a total solar eclipse, part of what I love doing is watching videos as it crosses over different countries, different states, and seeing their reactions. And this is the first time that Europe's going to be able to do anything like that. And I think that's really going to change the experience for people and for us and other nations that aren't going to be watching it.
3: Absolutely, because not only can you experience sort of secondhand what it's like to see an eclipse, but also this just makes it so many, many more people are aware of that there is an eclipse taking place. So I know that the last big total solar eclipse to pass over the United States had many, many more people travel into the path of totality than previous eclipses, because the internet and social media amplified the news in advance that this was happening. And so I'm sure the same thing will be true in the European eclipse. People are just so much more tuned into all different kinds of news. It's not just the news that your local station or your national paper or whatever opts to include. If you're a person who's interested in space, you have so much more access to space information. So I'm sure there are going to be lots of people who maybe would have traveled to the 1999 eclipse in Europe had they known it was happening, but who will be traveling to this one, or at the very least stepping outside and looking up safely.
2: Speaking of increasing access to the eclipse, I mean, we communicate mostly in English at the Planetary Society. Most of our members speak English as their primary language. But this is one of those moments where we really wanted to give people an opportunity to have access to some of those resources. And so for the first time ever, we translated some of our eclipse resources for people. Can you tell people a little bit about that and where they can find them?
3: Yeah, absolutely. This is super cool. Yes, like you said, as a global organization, we've got members around the world, and we've always been curious about translating our resources. But we've got this huge website with so much content, and there are so many languages in the world, and we've got members from everywhere. So how do you decide what to do? This was a great test case where we said, okay, this eclipse, totality is passing over Spain. So let's definitely translate into Spanish. It's also passing over Iceland, but I think something like 99% of people in Iceland speak fluent English. So we said, all right, maybe we'll save our resources. We've translated into French and German as well, because those are countries where a huge amount of people live who are in striking distance of the total solar eclipse. So reasonable to expect people to travel to the path of totality, or at least to go outside and look up and experience the partial solar eclipse. So we focused on those three languages, Spanish, French, and German, just because of population and proximity. But we're really hopeful that this will expand people's access to the kind of resources that we provide that help people know what to look for. You know, when you go outside and if you're in the path of totality, make sure you listen for the chirping of birds to stop. Make sure you look for the diamond ring effect that we mentioned earlier. And then if you're in the path of a partial eclipse, got those tips on how to make the little crescent shadows and stuff like that. All of these cool resources you're not necessarily going to get just from your local news. So we wanted to make sure that those were available to as many people as possible. So we've expanded into these languages. If all goes well and it has an impact, it's definitely going to fuel future efforts to translate more of our educational resources into other languages, which I think would just be such a great way for us to further engage people all around the world in the adventure of space.
2: I love that so much. I mean, I want so much for us to become a more planetary society. We have members all across the world, and this is something not a lot of people know. A third of all planetary radio listeners live outside of the United States. So we're reaching people all over the world. Every single country has listened to this show, and we want to make sure that everybody has access to space. So I'm really glad that we're doing this.
3: Me too. Absolutely. It makes me very proud, and I hope it helps people.
2: Right. Well, I know you've got a lot to do to pack and get ready for this trip. You're going to be gone for a little while, and we're all going to miss you, but it sounds like it's going to be just a totally magical moment to have a honeymoon and an adventure. So I'm really looking forward to hearing about your adventure once you get back.
3: Thanks, Sarah. I'm really looking forward to it. It's going to be a totally magical total eclipse.
2: I'll talk to you later, Kate. Thank you.
3: Thanks, Sarah.
2: If you're one of the lucky ones catching next month's eclipse, we'd love to see your images. Send us your photos by replying to our Downlink newsletter emails or by writing to connect@planetary.org. Just let us know whether or not you're a Planetary Society member. You can also share them with your fellow members right inside our online member community. That eclipse is still a month out, but our next story is about a different kind of looking at the skies. One that's been going on for decades in a small town in West Virginia, USA. Green Bank is home to the Green Bank Telescope, the world's largest fully steerable radio telescope, which is run by the National Science Foundation-supported Green Bank Observatory. To protect its work, the U.S. Federal Communications Commission established the National Radio Quiet Zone back when the observatory was founded. It's a roughly 13,000 square mile area that also shields a federal facility in Sugar Grove, West Virginia. Within the town itself, cell phones and Wi-Fi are completely banned, making Green Bank the only town in the United States where that's the case. All of that so that the telescope can listen to faint signals from across the universe undisturbed. The Green Bank telescope is sensitive enough that, in theory, it could detect a cell phone on Mars, even in airplane mode. That's the setting of the documentary Small Town Universe from filmmaker Katie Della Maggiore, whose work has been supported by the Sundance Institute and the National Endowment for the Arts. Her debut film, Brooklyn Castle, was a New York Times critic's pick and earned an Emmy nomination. And Small Town Universe has since been screened on PBS's Real South and at festivals across the United States. Right now, the film is only screening by request. So if you'd like to see it, check out smalltownuniversefilm.com for upcoming U.S. screenings, or you can request a live or virtual screening of your own. And that's exactly what the Planetary Society did. On May 20th, the Planetary Society hosted a live virtual screening of the film in our online member community. We followed it up with a conversation with Katie Della Maggiore and physicist Ellie White, one of the film's subjects. Ellie is now a PhD student at West Virginia University, where she's continuing her work in radio astronomy, including recent research on Breakthrough Listen's observations of the interstellar object 3I Atlas using the Green Bank Telescope. One quick note before we get into this. Some of the audio from that evening came through a little garbled. At one point, someone name-checks the film's animator, Lottie Kingslake, whose hand-drawn painterly work brings a lot of the film's science to life. So I wanted to make sure that you had that name in case it's hard to catch in the recording. Here's that conversation hosted by our senior communications advisor and the creator of Planetary Radio, Matt Kaplan.
0: Welcome back, everyone. I am so glad to have seen all the wonderful comments that so many of you have been posting throughout that terrific film. I've now seen it three times, and I think I love it more each time. So once again, congratulations.
4: Thank you. That is lovely to hear. Thank you. Yeah.
0: I have a lot of questions for you, but I'd also like you to introduce our other very special guest, because I have questions for her too. So go ahead and do that, and I will in a moment bring up her picture.
4: I am very excited to introduce someone very special from the film. Her name is Ellie White. I first met Ellie and her family back in 2016 when they were helping to lead the effort to save the Green Bank Observatory during an uncertain moment in its history. Ellie and her mom, Dina, became important voices in GBO's growing advocacy movement, helping people understand why this place matters, not just as a world-class scientific facility, but as a source of inspiration for future generations of scientists like Ellie. Even back then, as a high school student, she had this incredible way to connect science and like humanity and big ideas and everyday ideas in a way that felt like super grounded and relatable, especially to someone like me. Since 2016, you might not be surprised to learn that Ellie has accomplished quite a lot.
0: Hey.
4: She earned her undergraduate and master's degrees in physics at Marshall University, where she also taught intro to astronomy. She's worked on projects in instrumentation and SETI with the GBO, NRAO, UC Berkeley SETI Research, and the SETI Institute. And along the way, she's also received the 2021 SETI Forward Award, a prestigious World Water Scholarship, and an NSF Graduate Research Fellowship. But beyond all of those accomplishments, what's also so remarkable about Ellie is that she embodies that thing that I wanted to capture in this film, which is that the idea that science is deeply human. She's very generous and committed to sharing science with others. And that's something that continues with her work as Go Green Bank and its ongoing efforts to help promote the future of the observatory, protect the future of the observatory. It has been such a privilege to document even just a small part of her and her family's story. And I'm so happy that she's here with us. So please welcome Ellie.
0: Ellie, thank you so much for joining us and for your absolutely wonderful contribution to this great film.
5: Thank you, Katie, for the lovely introduction and you know, the only reason that I am part of this film. So thank you to you and your team for making such a beautiful, beautiful piece of art. And of course, my family, if not for them, I would not be here either, of course. And thank you, Matt and Planetary Society, for hosting this wonderful screening and for inviting me to participate. It means a lot. And thank you for all that you guys do to support science education and advocacy. It's super important. So yeah, happy to be here.
0: We're going to talk more about the advocacy side because that's something you're deeply involved with as well. And I will have a link because, sad to say, the Green Bank Observatory is once again under threat because of the possible cancellation of funding, or at least deep reduction in funding. But we'll come back to that. Ellie, I'm seeing such amazing reactions to people. I'm really glad we made you a surprise. We've got some OMGs. We've got Joe says, Ellie, yes. Grace says, she famous. Hi, Ellie. Hi, Ellie. Anyway, it's just, it's very, very nice to see. So, and congratulations on that NSF fellowship that you received, just a couple of years ago or last year?
5: I just finished my first year as a fellow, so yeah.
0: And so now your studies continue, but you're a graduate assistant, and as we heard from Katie, you're teaching.
5: Yes, I just finished teaching this spring. That's one of my favorite things to do. So if any of my students happen to be watching, so proud of you guys. So I'm actually going to be starting my PhD at West Virginia University in the fall and continuing on with that fellowship. So,
0: fantastic. Yeah. Congratulations. There's so much that I want to talk to both of you about. Ellie, I'm gonna turn back to Katie for a moment and learn a little bit more about the film. Just beginning with, how in the world did you come up with this, the thought that, oh, this is a story that we should tell as a documentary?
4: Yeah, I didn't come to this as someone who knew anything about Green Bank or really anything about radio astronomy at all. I was inspired by the idea that there was a town without cell phones and Wi-Fi. At the time that I learned about Green Bank, I was kind of grappling with my own questions of what it meant to connect with people via this technology. My mom had just died and kind of was missing her cell phone calls, but also was way too addicted to my own cell phone for other reasons. Yeah, I was just like, well, what if it all just went away? And so a Google search led me to Green Bank. And yeah, as a filmmaker, I knew there was something there, but I wasn't quite sure of the way in yet, or what would make the film more meaningful than just about a town without cell phones. And it only took one trip there for me to realize that the observatory was really the heartbeat of the film and the anchor, and that some of the wonderful folks that I met in town, including George and Donnie, and of course Karen and the boys, and eventually Ellie, would kind of orbit the telescope with their personal stories, and that they would kind of bring to life these bigger ideas about radio astronomy that, to be honest, I knew nothing about. And I knew we needed a human way in for other folks like me to kind of understand and appreciate it. And so that kind of became the inspiration for the film, was to go in deep with the human story.
0: How did you manage to get your camera, and I assume a crew, of course, into so many intimate situations, really deeply affecting situations with Ellie and with so many others?
4: Yeah, it's an interesting question, and probably a question that maybe some of them can answer from their point of view. But from my point of view, it took a long time to make this film. So nowadays, content is created so quickly. And, you go out and shoot something, you edit it, you upload it, boom, done. But this film took 8 years to make.
0: Wow.
4: And so that was real time spent with people and going back and going back and going back. And so I think with that, hopefully just comes a level of trust, right? Through that kind of continued connection, and not just going into Green Bank and trying to tell a story in a couple of days and then that's it. I think that, the investment of time probably is a big part of it.
0: 8 years making this, but not your first outing. I mean, I've only seen the trailer so far for Brooklyn Castle, but now I very much want to see this terrific story about these kids, most of them disadvantaged in Brooklyn, of course, and they're chess champions. And this film, I mean, I think I only know about a couple of the awards, New York Times Critics Pick, Emmy nominated. Obviously, you hit your stride pretty well, even with your first attempt.
4: Yeah, so that film is available if anyone wants to watch it. It's on Apple and Amazon, I believe. But winning chess team from Brooklyn, who knew that we had chess superstars here in our public school system. Again, I think that the unexpectedness is kind of what drew me to that story, much like Green Bank, kind of uncovering a story that kind of breaks a cliche or kind of challenges your assumptions about a place or what you told people somewhere might be like. Fun fact, my kids, who are 12 and 13, now go to their public school. They were not born when the show came out. They do not play chess, but they do go to that school that's featured in the film. So yeah, I invite everyone to go rent it if they're there.
0: You want to say something about your professional and life partner at the company that you run?
4: They call him down here, Nelson.
0: Yeah, Nelson, who also edited this film, right?
4: Yes, he edits everything because he is the best editor I know. So thank you. He sticks around and he keeps doing it.
0: There were several comments as we were rolling the film about the terrific animation. And that also struck me the first time that I saw it, because it really adds a lot and it's beautiful. Can you talk about that a little bit?
4: Yeah, I think from the very beginning, we knew that we wanted to bring some of the more complex ideas to life through animation and wanted to approach it in a way that felt like it was in the spirit of the film with a human touch, so to speak. And so the animation has like this painterly, hand-drawn human kind of collage feel to it. And that was like very intentional because we wanted it to feel like the film, feel intimate like the film. And so, yeah, we stumbled across this artist's work and she seemed like she got it and she nailed it. Mm. Her name's Lot Kingslake. And yeah, it was amazing to collaborate with her. And I think that a lot of people love the animation, just like you said. So I think it does its job and it like kind of helps to, yeah, explain those concepts, but also it's just really beautiful, which I think is kind of in line with like the theme of the film, the beauty of the universe. Like the animation is beautiful.
0: It is a wonderful contrast between the glory of the universe, beautiful in itself, and this gorgeous little piece of land that the United States has set aside for this very special work. And, you know, Ellie, I invite you to comment on that as well. But this sense that it is really a film about, in some ways anyway, it's also about beautiful human beings, but it's about beauty in that way at many scales.
5: Yeah, for sure. I mean, my family and I, our relationship with the observatory kind of predated me. So my parents first went there in the 90s. And when my brother and I were young, they, of course, took us to the observatory many times. And eventually, you know, I got into astronomy, wanted to, you know, be an astronomer or a physicist. And so we started going up there, you know, much more often. And of course, you see what happens in the film. But and I totally agree. The animations do such a great job of capturing both kind of how beautiful it is, but also, you know, as Katie was mentioning, kind of cozy feel, I guess, but it's a really special place for a lot of reasons. And, you know, I've had the good fortune both to experience the site as a visitor and as an employee a few years back between my undergrad and my master's. I worked there as a data analyst. You know, we have a lot of special friends that live there, you know, between the beauty of the natural surroundings and the telescopes themselves. Quite a few in addition to the Green Lake Telescope, the main one that people know. Of course, you saw the 140-foot in the film, and that one I think is one of the most beautiful telescopes. It's the largest equatorially mounted telescope in the world. So just an amazing kind of juxtaposition of natural beauty as well as the beauty of picking new knowledge through science. So,
0: to say nothing of that small dish that we saw being placed in concrete, I assume in your backyard there, back at home, that dish is still there, I assume.
5: It is. I'm embarrassed to say it is not yet functioning, but that's one of my goals for the summer, actually, is to get that started. So there's actually a really cool project out there called WOW at Home, if people are interested in kind of researching, you know, ways to get involved in radio astronomy. There's also the Society of Amateur Radio Astronomers. They offer some pretty cool kits and things if you're interested in, like, building your own radio telescope and talking to some pretty cool people that know a lot about what they're doing. And of course, the Zooniverse Project is another great citizen science avenues. Yeah, maybe not. A lot of times those are a bit more like computer-based, but sometimes that's what you need, right? So if you don't want to get into some of the equipment and that kind of thing, if you're like more interested in, you know, contributing to efforts to help scientists analyze data, you know, Zooniverse is a fantastic project. I've used it with my classes, with my intro astronomy students, and it always seems to be a hit. So I recommend Zooniverse for sure.
0: I'm very proud to mention Most of our members probably know that, I mean, the Planetary Society has been part of the SETI effort for many, many, many years. And we helped to start the SETI at Home project, which I used to have running on my machine back when it was active. And it was nice to note that I was a little bit of the search.
2: We'll be right back after the short break.
6: 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Have you ever wanted to read the stories recorded in those rocks? You can learn how. This October, I'm co-leading a three-day expedition to some of New Mexico's finest planetary geology analog sites, and I'd love for you to join me. From October 15th through 19th, we'll explore tube-fed lava flows at Carrizozo. Soak in the volcanic desolation of Kilbourne Hole Volcanic Crater and stand at sunset over the sublime White Sands National Park. These are some of the same landscapes where Apollo and Artemis astronauts have trained. We'll also visit Spaceport America, the New Mexico Museum of Space History, and the Las Cruces Challenger Learning Center. 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And for every person who registers, the Planetary Society will receive a donation. 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I hope to see you there.
0: One of the beautiful human beings in this film is known to a lot of us in this field and fans of this field. Frank Drake makes a brief appearance, Katie, in a couple of scenes. Just an absolutely lovely man. And I'm glad that you were able to include him as one of the true founders of the search for extraterrestrial intelligence. How long a time did you have with Frank?
7: Oh, dear. That footage, we did not have the joy of capturing ourselves. That was footage that we from see. Unfortunately, yeah, we did not have the pleasure of meeting him.
0: Ellie, in your time there, I mean, we lost Frank, of course, just not too many years ago. Did you ever run into him or see him around town or around the observatory?
5: I did. And actually, I was working there when he passed. That was a really sad day. It was at the same time, you know, very special to be able to look at the telescope that he used to do his search, you know, while remembering him. So back in 2016, when I was, you know, still in high school, my mom and I crashed a Breakthrough Listen conference that was being held at the observatory. So Breakthrough Listen, of course, as mentioned in the film, is currently the largest SETI effort to date. And so they were having their conference at Green Bank, and we were there, and Frank was there. I think the first time that I saw him was actually at the Dollar General down the street, but we didn't talk until we were in that conference, and he was very, very kind, of course, and signed a book for me, and we chatted briefly, but I just remember he was a very, very, you know, kind and gentle guy, and just really great to talk to.
0: A truly lovely man, yeah, absolutely, and a pioneer. Which is the direction that you appear to be headed in. I mean, not only do you obviously share what our former CEO and now Chief Ambassador Bill Nye calls the PB&J, the passion, beauty, and joy of space and science, but you really seem very dedicated to sharing that PB&J. I mean, your teaching and just what we saw in the film of you with those young children.
5: Absolutely, yes. So I knew that I enjoyed outreach from early on, but I didn't realize how much I would love it until I actually got in the classroom and started teaching as a graduate assistant. That was really, I mean, it's not exaggerating to say that was life-changing for me, you know, getting to work with students on a weekly basis and see their progress and, you know, hear about, you know, maybe struggles or joys they were going through and be able to share, you know, basically get to spend, you know, 4 hours a week yapping at them about, you know, my favorite space topics. But that's never a bad thing, but they might say otherwise. It was just a really wonderful experience. And I'm very, very lucky to have had that through Marshall. People sometimes ask me, like, what's the most exciting thing that you've found in your research or things like that? And I would say, you know, working with my students, you know, seeing how hard they work, their dedication. You know, many of them are like working multiple jobs, put themselves through school, and they're still like showing up every day and you know, doing their best. And I just find that super inspiring, and each of them are unique and special, and I love hearing their stories. And I love being able to share my passion for astronomy and space science with them in whatever like small way that I can, and you know, helping them like get involved in things like, you know, like Zooniverse, or like, you know, using the 20 meter telescope at the observatory. We did that as part of our class. There's so much that I love about teaching. I could talk for a really long time about that, but now that I've taught once, I don't think I'll ever be able to stay away from the classroom for long.
0: That's great. That's a gift to your students. Yeah. What is the West Virginia Alliance for STEM and the Arts?
5: Thank you for asking that. That's actually the nonprofit that my family, particularly my mom, Dina, and the rest of my family and I started, along with several other wonderful people, with the goal to try and help connect West Virginia students to exciting STEM and arts opportunities around the state and beyond. One of our projects was actually programmed by my brother, in addition to some other interns, Zariah and another Josh, and my mom, Dina. So to track, the point of that is basically to let kids, you know, explore different resources from different like museums, science museums, you know, art museums from around the state and elsewhere during COVID. And it is still up. It's still available. But we were trying to figure out a way to make some of those resources available more broadly. And in addition to that, the nonprofit has hosted a screening tour of Small Town Universe. And so just trying to, you know, audiences in West Virginia to experience the film, and my mom likes to coordinate this along with several like panels and events around the screenings to create that discussion and make sure to share the film with the people that it's kind of about.
0: Katie, we've had so many people in the chat and before we got started today who told us, oh, I can't do this, or, you know, they're in Europe and it's 4 o'clock in the morning or whatever, who want to know how they're going to be able to see the film in the future. You know, what can they do to be able to get it on a screen near them or on a service they can get?
7: Yeah, thank you. I would love for as many people to see it as possible. We had a film festival screening tour, and the film was on PBS for a short while. And now we're in like kind of the third phase of things, which is a grassroots impact campaign where we take the film out and share it with organizations like yours. And so we're trying to put the film in front of real life audiences, as many real life audiences as possible, before we make it available on like iTunes or Amazon, which is coming down the road. So first and foremost, if anybody is interested in bringing the film to their community, they can just go to smalltownuniversefilm.com, and there's information there on how to get in touch with us and request a screening. And then we work with everybody to figure out like what they can afford and accommodate for their group. We really want to make it accessible. So there's in-person screenings that we're booking. And so it's not really on demand yet, but if you sign up for our newsletter, which is also on the website, or follow us on Instagram or Facebook, which is also on the website, you'll be sure to find out when it is available on digital platforms, which will probably be by the end of the year, I would imagine. So yeah, just kind of follow us on socials or sign up for our newsletter and you'll get news on when it's available more broadly. SmallTownUniverseFilm.com okay. is the website, and there you can access all the ways to get in touch.
0: And you can also learn more about Katie's entire team that worked on the film and other ways to be involved, and just the background of the film as well. All right, Ellie, I'm going to come back to you. But first, I'm going to post that very simple URL in the chat. And for those people who maybe aren't looking at the chat, it's easy. It's gogreenbankobservatory.org, just like we are planetary.org. How do you feel about the fact that we are back kind of where this film started? I want to ask both of you, but we'll start with you, Ellie, that this absolutely irreplaceable facility, which should be the pride of all Americans and maybe all humans, is once again threatened.
5: Yeah, I think anybody that's worked in science, and of course you all with all the advocacy work that you do, know what a struggle it always is to make sure that funding is secured and that these wonderful facilities like the Green Bay Observatory retain their funding, because they do create such a huge impact on their communities. Of course, you saw that in the film. You may have heard Mike Holstein, the business director at the time, talking about, you know, how much it contributes to the local community, the local economy. You know, it contributes $30 million a year, at least, into its surrounding community, and that's about three times its operating budget per year. And that, of course, might arguably be as big of an impact as that is. That's arguably maybe one of the smaller impacts compared to how much of an influence it has, the facility has on students in West Virginia, across the country, across the world, ranging from K-12 up through graduate students, postdocs, up through, you know, retirees. So I did want to talk about this a little bit in case anyone here is listening and would like to, you know, do something to help the observatory. That's always, you know, super appreciated. And of course, the link that you so kindly shared, Matt, is a great place to start. So to give a little bit more background, the NSF's 2027 draft budget proposes drastic cuts to the GBS budget, as well as potentially decommissioning and disposition of the site, which means either shutting it down or changing how it operates beyond recognition. In other words, it would no longer be a scientific research or education focused facility. So this is why my family and I, especially again, my mom, Dina, along with many others, formed this advocacy group, Get Organized for the Green Bank Observatory, or GO-GBO. So we, of course, formed that back in 2016, but we've had to kind of re-up our efforts every time a threat like this comes up. And, you know, something similar happened last year, very similar wording in the 2026 budget. Now they're proposing the same cuts again in 2027. If you are interested in helping, there's a couple ways you can do it. One is you can write and or call your congresspeople. We have guidance information and draft language that you can use on our website. So in the process of trying to set up an endowment to help try and sustain GBO's future as a science education-focused facility, there is a donate button on our website where you can donate to those efforts if you want. Thank you, Matt, for the opportunity to talk about this. And again, for all that you and your team are doing to, you know, protect science funding. You know, it's always so needed.
0: Absolutely. And it's one of our primary purposes at the Planetary Society. I have just one more question, but Katie, before I ask, I want to see if you have any final words or anything that you would like to share.
7: The idea that this film could become, has become, and will continue to be a tool to advocate for the GBO is really special to me and my team. I do believe in the power of film and storytelling to move people to action. So I'm hoping the film can be a tool in the arsenal to do that.
0: Well, thank you for that. I mentioned the Planetary Society and what we're up to and how thrilled we have been to be able to bring this film to our members in our member community. Running throughout the film was yet another personality, another great contributor, who was, of course, long gone, sadly, before the film was created, but had a huge influence on you, Ellie. And that, of course, is the co-founder, one of the three co-founders of the Society, Carl Sagan. We just loved seeing you holding up his book, Cosmos, and hearing about the influence that it had on you. Can you maybe add a little bit to that and say how important his legacy is to you?
5: Absolutely, yes. So I can't say enough good things about, you know, Carl Sagan's writing, his works, how much that influenced me, you know, especially early on as I was getting into, you know, astronomy, thinking about whether it was something I could do or not. And so I think Cosmos was kind of the first, like, say enough good things about, you know, Carl Sagan's writing, his works, how much that influenced me, you know, especially early on as I was getting into, you know, astronomy, thinking about whether it was something I could do

0: the way that he kind of conveyed astronomy and science as something that's not just, you know, interesting from a kind of logical and scientific perspective, but from like a storytelling perspective and an artistic perspective, how understanding astronomy helps us understand ourselves and where we came from and where we're going. I think seeing things in the bigger picture, the way that he was so amazingly gifted at conveying, really changed my view of both what I could do and how the world is. I mean, that sounds kind of goofy, but really just gave me a bigger view of the part that we all play in the universe. Why, even though we might be small, we're still a very significant part of the story of our universe. And so I think seeing how he connected all those dots and just was such an amazing storyteller and really an artist at the same time as being a scientist was really moving and, yeah, had a big impact on me and continues to. There's still many books of his I've not read yet. They're on my shelf. I'm working through them. At the same time, I kind of don't want to work through them too fast because, you know, I always want to have a new one to read. Yeah.
1: You know, great scientist. Great storyteller. That's the key word. Katie, is that the goal that you strive for as well? Because you certainly told this story very, very well.
2: Thank you. And yeah, I would. It is, as a filmmaker, I think the only job we have is to tell a good story. And then, at least in my opinion, all the other stuff flows from that. Yeah. The understanding and the connection and the action and the impact kind of all starts with the kernel of a good story.
1: Thank you again so much for being part of this first ever virtual screening of a film in the Planetary Society member community. We are extremely grateful. Go greenbankobservatory.org and smalltownuniversefilm.com. One more time, Katie, Ellie, thanks for this and best of luck to both of you.
2: Thank you, Noah. Thank you, everyone.
0: Thank you so much.
3: 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Coming up, Dr. Bruce Betts, our chief scientist, joins me for What's Up. We're going to talk about a risky, originally unplanned flyby that just paid off. On July 5th, the Japanese Aerospace Exploration Agency, or JAXA's Hayabusa 2 spacecraft, swept past a small, double-lobe asteroid called Torifune. Hayabusa 2 launched back in December 2014, and is the successor to the original Hayabusa mission, which visited the peanut-shaped asteroid Itokawa in 2005. Hayabusa 2 itself is already famous for bringing back samples from asteroid Ryugu, samples that turned out to contain all five nucleobases found in DNA and RNA. Torifune belongs to the same family of asteroids as Ryugu and Itokawa, the Apollo asteroids, a group of Earth-crossing near-Earth objects. It circles the sun roughly every 383 days. Hayabusa 2 captured images and thermal data during the flyby, and it's all still coming back to Earth. That's next. Hey, Bruce.
4: Hey, Sarah.
3: So we got a bit of a grab bag of episode topics this week. We got some eclipse content, some small town universe, but now also a story that we talked a little bit about, I want to say 2 weeks ago on the show. We were talking about all the upcoming asteroid moments, and right. One of them finally happened. Hayabusa 2 reached Torifune on July 5th. So I wanted to talk a little bit about it because we got a really cool photo out of it.
4: Yeah, they were testing close flybys. And as I understand it, they got really close. I mean, they've also used the same spacecraft to sample an asteroid at Ryugu. So yeah, Hayabusa 2, impressive. Launched in 2014, did its primary mission, which was to go to Ryugu, hang out there, grab some sample, bring it back, drop it off in the sample return capsule. And then the orbiter spacecraft, flyby spacecraft, was just hanging

0: out. So they nicely targeted another asteroid. And so there's a lovely picture of Torfune, a 450-meter asteroid that is double lobe, so it looks like someone glued two balls together again, very much like Hayabusa 1, which was just called Hayabusa, found at Itokawa. And we've seen at various asteroids and objects now this two-lobed thing, and pretty cool. And they were like 100 million kilometers from Earth at the time, and they were going to try to do an 800-meter away pass. I'm not sure how close they got, but they made it, and they got a nice picture.
1: I mean, I think it's pretty brave after your spacecraft has gone through its primary mission to try to do something that close. I'm sure that gave a few people a little bit of anxiety doing it, but really interesting.
0: Once you're done with your primary mission, it's expendable.
1: I guess, but they still have another target after this, right?
0: Yeah, no, I know. It's not, they don't want to splatter it into something. But yes, they're going to 1998 KY-26, arriving in 2031. And this is supposed to be only 11 meters across. And so it would be the smallest asteroid we've flown by in space, and one that would make a heck of a fireball, but not do any damage on the surface, presumably, if it hit. Anyway, it's not hitting. That's a side note of, but it'll be interesting because these objects are flying around out there and we don't see them until they fireball in the Earth's atmosphere occasionally. So getting a close up of that will be interesting. But I'm sure they've got a lot more data coming back, I presume, from Torofune. So that'll be interesting to see what we see and get some more pretty pictures of the dog bone kind of asteroid, and it'll be good.
1: It is so interesting that so many of these like double lobed weird little guys. Like, I wonder what percentage of them are literally two asteroids that kind of came together and formed this contact binary, and what amount of them are used to be one body that flung off material and then came back together somehow. I don't know how we would figure that out, but
0: we don't completely, but we're getting more and more statistics between flybys where we can distinguish something, even in the above close flybys of Earth, and then of course the spacecraft. So we're starting to see some shapes that are repeating themselves, and so presumably similar processes going on. But very cool. If you haven't, check out the picture of Torofune.
1: Torofune. And I'll put that picture on the website for this episode of Planetary Radio so people can look at it. It's strikingly similar to Itokawa. Like, that's really cool.
0: It looks a little like it has cornflakes on it, kind of like some of the others. And maybe just me being hungry. I'm not sure.
1: All space objects are food if you try hard enough. I don't mean that.
0: Quote from Sarah. All space objects are food if you try hard enough. Anyway, congratulations to JAXA on another successful use of a spacecraft that already has given us a lot. Mm-hmm. Let us go on to
2: Random Space Fact. Rewind.
0: So there's been this thing going on that some of the world cares about. It's soccer. We call it soccer. And there's a Copa Mundial World Cup. So in honor of that, we will do a soccer ball related random space fact. If the sun were the size of a soccer ball. So there it is, sitting there, soccer ball sized sun. Neptune would be almost a kilometer away.
1: It'd take you a long time to get that ball all the way over there.
0: Yeah, no, it's really kind of far. Yeah.
1: Yeah.
0: So anyway, far out. All right, everybody, go out there, look up the night sky and think about making that goal.
1: Goal!
0: Thank you and good night.
1: We've reached the end of this week's episode of Planetary Radio, but we'll be back next week with more space science and exploration. 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I'm Sarah El Ahmed, the host and producer of Planetary Radio. 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
1: The 18th European Space Conference and the race back to the moon. This week on Planetary Radio. I'm Sarah El Ahmed of the Planetary Society, with more of the human adventure across our solar system and beyond. This week, we're bringing you voices from the 18th European Space Conference in Brussels, the annual gathering where Europe's space leaders talk about the years ahead. We start with Thomas Dimitrov, Deputy Executive Director of LAGOS and Business Bridge Europe, the organizations behind this conference. Then, European Commissioner for Defense and Space, Andrius Kubilius, reflects on a landmark year for European space policy and the programs defining Europe's future in orbit. European Space Agency Director General Josef Aspacher makes the case for why this decade is make or break for European competitiveness, and why he wants to see a European boot on the moon. Then France's Minister Delegate for European Affairs, Benjamin Haddad, frames lunar exploration as the next chapter of the European dream. Germany's Federal Space Minister, Dorte Bär, reminds us that the upcoming Artemis II mission to the moon cannot fly without European hardware. You'll also hear from many other guests during a full panel on the Moonlight Initiative, Europe's ambitious plan to build GPS and communications infrastructure for the moon. Then we'll wrap up with our chief scientist, Bruce Betts, who joins me for What's Up. We'll dig into one of the most surprising challenges for lunar exploration. What time is it on the moon? And why does Einstein's theory of relativity make that question a lot harder to answer than you might think? If you love Planetary Radio and want to stay informed about the latest space discoveries, make sure you hit that subscribe button on your favorite podcasting platform. By subscribing, you'll never miss an episode filled with new and awe-inspiring ways to know the cosmos and our place within it. Humans are going back to the moon. NASA's Artemis II mission is getting ready to launch from Kennedy Space Center with four astronauts. They're going to fly around the moon as early as April. It's going to be the first time that humans have ventured that far into deep space since Apollo 17 in 1972. And China has made no secret out of its own lunar ambitions, with plans to land astronauts on the moon by 2030. So where does Europe fit into all of this? That question was front and center at the 18th European Space Conference, held on January 27th and 28th, 2026 in Brussels, Belgium. The conference is put on every year by LAGOS and Business Bridge Europe, a pair of leading EU public affairs and conference organizations, and they've been running it annually since 2008. Over nearly two decades, they've turned it into one of the premier gatherings of Europe's space ecosystem. This year's edition brought together more than 2,000 people from over 50 countries. And it's all at a time when the stakes for European space industry are very high. Europe came into this conference fresh off of a landmark European Space Agency Ministerial Council, where European nations collectively pledged 22.3 billion euros to the European Space Agency. That's the largest funding commitment in ESA history, and the first time that member states have ever fully matched what ESA itself asked for. That kind of political and financial momentum set the tone for everything that followed. And the moon was very much a part of that conversation. Europe isn't just a spectator in the lunar race. The Orion spacecraft carrying those four Artemis II astronauts around the moon runs on a European-built service module made in Germany, which provides the crews air, water, and propulsion. European leaders are also talking about the Moonlight Initiative, Europe's ambitious plan to build its own lunar communications and navigations infrastructure in support of future exploration missions. What you're about to hear are clips taken directly from the conference floor in Brussels. We'll kick things off with someone who was right at the center of making this conference happen, Thomas Dimitrov. He's the Deputy Executive Director of Lagos and Business Bridge Europe. And he's one of the key architects behind the European Space Conference. He welcomed everyone on the first day.
5: Ladies and gentlemen, esteemed guests, good morning and welcome to the 18th European Space Conference. It's both an honor and a privilege to stand before you today representing a team fully devoted to building and sustaining this unique platform for debates, exchanges, and networking within the European space community. At a time when fundamentals are shifting before our very eyes, we are reminded of the importance of European unity and collective strength. The European space sector underpins our sovereignty, our security, and our competitiveness. In many ways, it reflects Europe's resolve and ambition on the global stage. That is precisely why this conference remains so special. For almost two decades, it has been unapologetically European. It mirrors the state of the European space sector in all its dimensions, celebrating remarkable achievements and also confronting challenges openly and honestly. The European Space Conference has been evolving since 2008, thanks only to the unwavering support of the European Commission, the European Space Agency, the European governments, and the European industry. Your ambition in space, your belief in Europe, and your commitment to open and stimulating discussions are the foundations on which the conference stands.
1: One of the biggest voices at the conference is Andrius Kubilius, the European Commissioner for Defense and Space. Think of him as the European Union's top official responsible for making sure Europe can hold its own in space, both economically and militarily. He just completed his first year in the role. Andrius delivered the opening address on day one, reminding the room why all of this matters in the first place, not just for defense purposes, but for the future of Europe. He touched on what makes space inspiring and gave a quick rundown of some of the programs that represent Europe's biggest bets in space right now. I'm only going to share a little bit of his opening remarks, but he mentions a few programs that the EU has going on in space, three of which you should know about ahead of time. First is Galileo. That's Europe's own version of GPS. Rather than relying on the American GPS network or Russia's GLONASS, Europe built its own global satellite navigation system. It's been in development for decades, and as of this conference, it just hit a major milestone, 10 years in service. Second is Copernicus. That's Europe's Earth observing program. It's a fleet of satellites called Sentinels that continuously monitor our planet, tracking things like land changes, sea levels, air quality, and ocean conditions. And third is IRIS². That's one of the newer and probably the most ambitious programs. It's Europe's answer to SpaceX's Starlink. It's a constellation of satellites that would give Europe its own sovereign, secure broadband network from space. The goal is to make sure that European governments and militaries never depend too much on foreign-owned systems for communication. At the conference, Kubilius announced that he's pushing to get the initial services up and running by 2029.
6: Really, I'm very happy to address you again today, 1 year on in my mandate. And what a year it was. I would say a year of achievements, but also a year of profound geopolitical changes. Last year, we identified a path towards defense readiness 2030, which also includes space. A year of transformation. Europe seeks its strategic autonomy and independence now more than ever, because our world has radically changed. I was in Davos last week. All leaders underlined this change and the need for de-risking our economies and diversifying our supply chains. especially in those sectors vital for our independence. And this certainly is true for defense and space. Ladies and gentlemen, despite the turbulences, space is bouncing back stronger. Last year was a year of continuous delivery. One key lesson I learned is this first year of being space commissioner. Space is an inspiration. Space technology is an inspiration. And how we work together in Europe on space is an inspiration also. Galileo, Copernicus, Iris Square. These are for engineering and innovation, what the euro is for currency and Schengen for free movement. Projects that benefit an entire continent that no member state can build alone. So, be proud. Our defense can learn much from space. The whole of Europe can learn much from space. Space is an inspiration. And you are an inspiration. Thank you very much.
1: Europe is at a genuine crossroads in space. And the decisions made this decade could very well determine whether it remains a serious player or gets left behind. This tension was talked about in a panel called European Space Competitiveness and Readiness, a make-or-break decade ahead. And the person who set the tone for the conversation was the Director General of the European Space Agency, Josef Aspacher. He's been in that role since 2021. But here's the thing about Europe's position in the moon race. It's not like Europe is sitting on the sidelines. European engineers built the service module that's literally going to keep the Artemis II astronauts alive. European astronauts have been going to the International Space Station for ages. They've even secured seats for their astronauts on future Artemis missions to the moon. And ESA has been a serious partner in deep space exploration for decades. But even with all of that, Europe doesn't have its own independent plan to put humans on the moon. There are no European rockets capable of sending astronauts to lunar orbit. There are no European landers. There's no roadmap that doesn't run through NASA. While the US and China are both developing a full stack of capabilities to put their own people on the surface, Europe's human presence in the lunar program depends entirely on whether or not they're invited along for the ride. That's the gap that Aspacher talks about in this clip.
7: In a very few days, Artemis will fly to the moon with the European service module, by the way. Also, China is preparing to land astronauts on the moon, just as the United States are doing. India is developing a human spaceflight capability, and Europe is not. And this, for me, is very disturbing, that Europe is a high-technology nation with some of the best talents and expertise and industries in the world does not have this capability and has no plan today to do it. So this is something that I think Europe should really reflect. I see a picture here on the wall about an astronaut on the moon. I hope this is a European boot and a European astronaut flying with a European capsule and a European rocket there, because this is something that we should discuss. And I really hope, and Timo was mentioning at the Space Summit organized, prepared by President Macron this year, is one momentum in this. And on ESA's side, we plan an extraordinary ESA Ministerial Council in 27, not for funding, but for orientation on the exploration domain. And then obviously it leads to our ministerial in 28 and the Commission's EU MFF funding next year. So I do not want to preempt anything, but I think what we should do is surely have ambition that Europe needs that. And we need it just more than just for the technology that we develop, because there's so much cross-fertilization in so many domains, not only security defense, which is mentioned quite often, but really across the board, which is really benefiting. So yes, we need to be ambitious, to be bold, to have a vision, and to really do that. I'm not saying that the moon is the only thing we should do. We should still, and of course, protect our climate and our planet with many things we do. I think ERS for me and EUGS is fundamental for Europe. That proves also how serious we are about doing it differently and faster and for security of our people and our citizens. We have got the money, but now we really have to start deploying with industry in a different way than we have done in the past. There's so much to do. And this is really going hand in hand with the Commission. Thank you once more, Timo, and your team, sir, for an incredible work you're doing together with us to make this a reality. There's so much to do. And as I said a bit in my opening speech, I think we should not be shy. We should build up constellations of thousands of satellites and not only 10 or 50 or 100 satellites, because we can do it. We have the excellence. And sometimes Europe should just not be too timid and too, I would say, noble, not telling or showing what we can do. We are excellent. Our industry is incredibly good. I mean, we see here some of the representatives and probably hundreds in the room and thousands out there. This is one of the best industry in the world, which we have here in Europe. Use it, and we have to give it a frame to, and of course the framework and the funding to let you run and let you succeed. But there's really so much to do. I'm very upbeat. I think this is something where a lot is to be done. But it requires, as I say, every single one. We are just a small player in this, but needs everyone to really move forward boldly and strongly together.
8: Asbacher is making a strategic argument. Europe needs a seat at the lunar table. But this next voice takes that same idea and reframes it. It's less about a capability gap and more about identity and inspiration. Benjamin Haddad is France's minister delegate for European affairs. France has long been one of the most vocal advocates for European strategic autonomy in space. Airbus, which is a French company, builds key components for ESA missions. And France's space agency, CNES, is one of the most active in Europe. So when Haddad talks about the moon, he's not just speaking as a politician. He's speaking for a country that sees space as central to what Europe is and what it can become.
9: I've heard Commissioner Kubilius talk about boots on the moon, and I think that's exactly the kind of narrative and the kind of ambition that Europeans need in this area. And of course, in the regulatory environment, where we need to be able not only to put a level playing field for our actors and have an integrated market at a European level, but also to make sure that space is not the wild, wild west when you think of areas like security or like debris. This regulation we will support. There's the space law being prepared right now at the European level, making sure that it is shaped in accordance and with the private businesses, with the industrial actors, and not, of course, without them. I think that's absolutely key. For all these reasons, to be able to lead in defense and connectivity in launchers, France will launch the Space Summit in July, bringing together, I hope, all of you, policymakers, European actors, and industrial players, to make sure that space is at the core of the strategic autonomy agenda that we will support in 2026 in the years ahead. Once again, if we miss this moment, we will leave others define our space, define the rules of the game, and we will completely lose our sovereignty and access in these areas. But if we rise to a challenge, if we put the funding, if we have a common united ambition, if we shape the governments, I think this can be a critical moment for Europe. And once again, not only for our strategic autonomy or for our sovereignty, but what better narrative, what better image of the European dream than show that we can do this together and have access to space. And yes, put European boots and maybe a European flag on the moon at some point. Thank you very much.
8: Up next is Dorte Bär, Germany's Federal Minister of Research, Technology and Space. She came to the conference with some very fresh news. Just 2 months earlier at the ESA Ministerial Council in Bremen, that meeting where that record 22.3 billion euro budget was secured, ESA Director General Asbacher announced that the first European astronaut to fly on the Artemis missions is going to be German. That seat on that rocket is a direct result of the fact that Germany is ESA's single largest financial contributor, but also because a factory in Bremen, Germany is building one of the most crucial pieces of hardware for the entire Artemis program. That hardware is the European service module we keep talking about.
10: I consider it a great honor that the first European astronaut going to the moon will come from our country. We are truly proud of that. And when it comes to the Americans, of course, we will be flying with NASA, but the US rocket cannot fly without us either. So I'm talking about the European service module. When Artemis II launches soon and circles the moon, a large piece of Europe will be up there too. As a sign of cooperation with the United States, but also as a sign that Europe has much to offer. And this is more than just symbolism. It is a clear statement. Yes, we in Europe, we can do space.
8: If humans are going to go back to the moon, not just to visit, but to stay, that means that the moon is going to need something that we completely take for granted down here on modern day Earth: the ability to communicate and navigate. Think about what GPS and mobile connectivity do for us every day. Now imagine trying to land a spacecraft on the lunar South Pole, or drive a rover across the surface, or keep a crew station running without any of that. That's the problem that Europe's Moonlight Initiative is trying to solve. We mentioned it briefly earlier. It's an ESA program to build a dedicated satellite constellation orbiting the moon. It's going to provide communication and navigation services for the missions that are going to be going there over the next two decades. This next panel was called A Lunar Communication and Navigation Infrastructure, the Moonlight Initiative. It goes into some of the technical challenges of building a sustained human presence on the moon, but also about using the moon as a stepping stone and a testing ground for everything that comes after, including eventually putting humans on Mars and maybe the worlds beyond. The first Moonlight satellite is already in development, with initial services targeting 2028 and full operations by 2030.
11: Distinguished guests, colleagues, ladies and gentlemen, for me it is a pleasure and an honor to be here and moderate this panel about the Lunar Initiative, the Moonlight Lunar Initiative, and the emerging lunar economy. First of all, I would kindly ask each of you to introduce you briefly and also your organization. Let's start with you, Cheryl, that you are connected, please.
12: Great, thank you. First of all, thank you so much for inviting me. This is such a fantastic alignment of panel. So I am the Cislunar Strategist and the PNT lead in NASA Headquarters Space Communications and Navigation Program. And I lead the LunarNet interoperability specification development and work with our international and industry partners on our communications and PNT surface and orbital infrastructure that's all part of LunarNet. And as a matter of fact, Mr. Camparini and I share a history in developing a Doppler extractor and third generation TDRS user transponder. So that was a nice find. Thank you very much.
11: Thank you, Cheryl. So, Logan, you want to start yourself?
13: Yeah, thanks for having me. Ciao. It's good to be here. I'm here representing Blue Origin International, SARL. I mean, we had an amazing 2025. We launched New Glenn twice. On the second time, we landed the booster. And I think it's a testament to our sort of approach at Blue Origin. And we're expecting to, you know, carry some of those successes from last year into this year and looking forward to what's to come. And especially how that enables some of our exploration missions, obviously with Artemis missions later this decade, and then other commercial missions to the surface of the moon. And, you know, we'll discuss here, but some of the needs and key enablers when it comes to communication, navigation capabilities to support some of those missions. So thanks for having me.
11: Thank you. Steve, please.
14: Yes, I'm Stéphane Demey from the European Space Agency. I'm leading the exploration strategy team. And obviously, the moon is a very central piece in our strategy.
11: Thank you.
15: Hi, Brett Stevens, Director, International and Government Programs at Firefly Aerospace.
16: Jason Soloff, thank you for the invitation here. I'm the Director of Architecture and Chief Engineer for Intuitive Machines, Lunar Data Network. And so we're NASA's partner building out the Cislunar Communication and PNT Relay Systems. So I work very closely with Cheryl and hope to be working with all of you guys and support your common PNT needs when you're out there.
11: Thank you. Please.
17: Thank you, Nicolas, for this invitation. My name is Julien Lamamy. I'm the CEO for iSpace Europe. I think what makes iSpace different is the fact that we're a global company. We have a very strong presence in Europe, 45 people in Luxembourg. And the highlight so far is that we've built and launched the first rover made in Europe last year, and we're continuing down that path.
18: Giancarlo Aracalli, I work at the Italian Space Agency, responsible for telecommunication navigation. Among several projects, we are dedicated also to telecommunication navigation for cislunar environment, directly through national projects, bilateral activities, mainly with our friends from NASA, and strong support to activities from ESA, as we are the strong supporter of a Moonlight Initiative.
11: Thank you all. It's great to see public players, private companies all together, because this is what in the end is the lunar economy, this blending. Now let's start with this, with the first question. Imagine we are in 2031, so humans have successfully landed on the lunar surface, and the lunar economy is fully underway. how you see position your organization, and which kind of flagship mission or flagship missions you are operating at the time.
18: Okay. Okay. First of all, this is a point of view of a national agency. As a mandate, we foster, promote, support R&D activities. So, first of all, we intend to develop beforehand the technologies in order to have it ready for adoption in this time frame. As a national flagship program, maybe we can mention the multi-purpose habitat module, which is under development and will serve the astronauts for a short, medium periods on the lunar surface. But in our view, we have to make the technologies so mature that eventually the private capital will come in, and commercial initiatives will start to become reality, not only in the US but also Europe and in Italy. This is our vision, our goal.
17: I start with what I'm excited about in the short term. On our next two rover missions, we're taking Romania to the moon. Control Data Systems is a company in Romania that does ultra-wideband technology for localization of assets on the surface. And we're very proud to take that company to the moon. So 2031 to me is, I hope it's not just, you know, the first Romanian company or the first European company to go to the moon and demonstrate their technology for their own, you know, business case, but dozens, you know, of companies that can see a way to leverage affordable transportation to the moon to either extend, you know, their business perimeter to the moon or create new business models. The other thing we're doing right now, which I think has a big impact for 2031, is enabling a company in the US, Magna Petra, to do helium-3 prospecting. And that's a really cool activity because it could add a whole new business model on top of what is right now, heavily public funded in terms of developing infrastructure and so on. That's a truly private use case for a resource that's available on the moon, if not easily producible on Earth. Magna Petra is not the only company doing it. We're seeing a few missions of prospection before the end of the decade. To meet 2031, we want to go a larger scale and again use not only transportation but surface assets and these kind of things. And then another one I'm very excited about is we just had our MagPie mission, which we iSpace Europe came up with to do prospection of water at the lunar pole, validated at the Ministerial Council. So this will be the first ESA mission to explore the lunar surface. So it's a big deal just for that reason, because it's also looking for water from the ground. It's led by a small company of 45 people with instruments from Norway, Czech Republic, Germany, the UK. And that exploration mission is the first step also to ISRU. So not only for helium-3, but using water, hydrogen as the new fuel for developing, again, new business models. And I think all this feeds into what Massimo said earlier about the larger picture infrastructure, telecommunications, connecting the Earth and the Moon together, but also for iSpace, going to orbital transfer vehicles so that what we find on the Moon can be brought back to Earth, like helium-3 and other benefits.
11: Thank you.
16: So thank you as well for the question. So 2031, as you say, human return, the lunar economy is now in place. I see our team providing infrastructure and services to support it. We are fundamentally not a company that's going to go out and prospect or do science for science's sake. We enable others to do that, whether they're space agencies, whether they're private sector, whether it's academia. And so we'll be providing communications and navigation as a service at the moon through on the NASA side. It's the LunaNet program, our analog to the Moonlight. We'll be working in cooperation with other companies that do that as well. Certainly the ESA Moonlight program we see working very closely with Leonardo Telespazio and the partners here. We'll be providing transportation. So our robotic landers will continue to fly. We'll be gearing those up to larger and larger capability. So delivering cargo, delivering systems, and bringing back data, basically enabling others to use the moon and explore the moon as they wish.
11: Joe.
15: All right, thank you. So 2031 for Firefly looks pretty exciting. We're a leading end-to-end lunar services provider operating multiple flagship missions simultaneously, namely our Blue Ghost lander, Elytra orbital vehicles, and Eclipse rocket. 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
14: Right. So for the European Space Agency, 2031 is tomorrow. So what will happen then should already have been decided now. 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

0: today's episode, John is joined by Professor Avi Loeb. Avi Loeb is a Frank B. Byrd Junior Professor of Science at Harvard University, Chair of Harvard's Department of Astronomy, Founding Director of Harvard's Black Hole Initiative, and Director of the Institute for Theory and Computation within the Harvard Smithsonian Center for Astrophysics. He also chairs the Advisory Committee for the Breakthrough Starshot Initiative, serves as a Science Theory Director for all initiatives of the Breakthrough Prize Foundation, as well as Chair of the Board on Physics and Astronomy of the National Academies. He is the author of 4 books and over 700 scientific papers. He is an elected fellow of the American Academy of Arts and Sciences, the American Physical Society, and the International Academy of Astronautics.
1: Dr. Avi Loeb, welcome back to the program.
2: Thanks for having me. It's a great pleasure to enter your event horizon. Even though, you know, they say that black holes are just like Vegas, what happens inside, they never comes out. But that's not strictly true of black holes. We know of Hawking radiation. And it's definitely not true of Vegas, because we have a Galileo Project Observatory there, and we are getting data out of it.
1: You have it on top of the giant sphere, as I understand. Tell us about that.
2: You know, Timothy Chalamet, the actor, produced a promo video for his recent movie, Marty Supreme, and they lit up the sphere like a ping pong ball, because that's his role in the movie, ping pong player, and he stood on top of it, and they said he's the first person to be on top of sphere, and that's evidently not true, because you can see the Galileo Project Observatory units next to him when he stands on top of it. So we were there actually in June 2025, a few months before he went there.
1: Did you personally go up on top of the sphere?
2: Yes.
1: That would scare me. I'm not good with heights like that. But I do have to admit that for modern architectural work, sphere is pretty cool. It's pretty neat.
2: Yeah. Within a couple of years, I went from searching for materials at the bottom of the Pacific Ocean to placing an observatory on top of sphere. So it's really exciting to be a scientist these days.
1: Indeed. Now, speaking of the ocean floor, now we'll move to the Atlantic, because there's a new candidate, Polar IM, that appears to have been of sufficient speed to be another interstellar object, interstellar meteorite, that hit the South Atlantic. And
2: yes.
1: If you'd give us an overview of that.
2: Yeah, that's quite exciting, because what happened, the story starts at 2:06 p.m. Eastern time, when a meteor exploded. There was a fireball above Boston, the Boston area, which released about 7% of the Hiroshima atomic bomb energy at an altitude of about 30 kilometers. And the remnants from that explosion probably ended up in the Cape Cod Bay. And we're talking about a meteoroid of 1.6 meters in diameter. Such impacts happen once every 2 months or so on the entire Earth. So we were very lucky here in the Boston area, except it was a cloudy day. So it was not easy to see the flash of light above the clouds. However, a weather satellite of NOAA, GOES-19, recorded that flash on a geosynchronous trajectory. And one could tell that this object was moving at 100 times the speed of sound. That's why it generated a blast wave, the way that supersonic planes do, or supersonic missiles do. And so this blast wave was heard all around the Boston area, and I was quite excited about it, and had a lot of interviews on television. And then I decided to check the parameters of this meteor explosion in the CNEOS database of NASA that records meteors, and indeed I found it there a day later. And in addition to it, I scrolled down and I saw that on April 1st, 2026, just a couple of months ago, there was another interesting meteor, and that one had mostly a velocity that is along the rotation axis of Earth of nearly 60 kilometers per second. And I immediately recognized that's above the escape speed from the solar system in the vicinity of Earth, which is 42 kilometers per second. And since the velocity component, the dominant one, was in the polar direction, which is almost perpendicular, it's misaligned by 23.4 degrees from being perpendicular to the orbit of the Earth around the Sun. So there is not much of a correction that needs to be applied as a result of the motion of the Earth around the Sun in order to transform that velocity to the Sun's frame of reference. And so I realized it's most likely interstellar without doing any calculation, just because its dominant velocity component was in the polar direction. And I immediately contacted my postdoctoral fellow, Richard Cloet, and he had a whole setup designed months ago for inferring the parameters of candidates for interstellar meteors, because we wrote a paper about it several months ago. And so he immediately processed the data and confirmed that this is the most robust, statistically significant meteor of interstellar origin in the CNUS database. And so within a couple of days, we wrote the paper that by now is submitted for publication. We completed it last night, and I was very excited because these interstellar meteors are not common. And this one is the most significant because the quality of the data right now is much better than it was a decade ago. For example, we went to the Pacific Ocean after the interstellar meteor that was spotted in 2014. And back then, the data was not of the same quality as it is now. How do we know that? Because right now we can compare to ground-based observations, and there was an analysis last year that indicated that the error budget is very small between what we record from independent data sets on Earth compared to the satellite data provided by the U.S. government in the CNEOS database. Those satellites are monitoring the Earth in order to look, for example, for ballistic missiles of the type that were launched from Iran, and they are serving a national security purpose. But every now and then they detect the fireball from a rock or some object that collides with Earth, and they release that to the scientific community in the CNUS database. And we can tell that the data is of very high quality. In fact, the 2025 study calibrated the uncertainties based on the difference between ground-based observations by astronomers that are open data and the U.S. government data. So we have good confidence in the statistical errors, and based on those, we can say that this polar interstellar meteor, the way I decided to call it yesterday, is very likely to not be bound by gravity to the Sun. We ran a million Monte Carlo simulations within the uncertainties of the data, and found none to be bound by gravity to the Sun. So we can say with a 99.99 3 × 9 7 that percent that it is interstellar with great confidence. That is the most robust candidate. It landed off east from the coast of Argentina in the Atlantic, and it exploded at an altitude of 90 kilometers. It was roughly half a meter in diameter, 150 kilograms, based on the impact energy and the impact speed. The speed was about 68 kilometers per second, very high. The impact energy was just 0.09 kiloton of TNT, which is half a percent of the Hiroshima atomic bomb energy. So it's not really very significant, but nevertheless, it's interstellar. I did a calculation this morning about the prospects for conducting an expedition there, and they're not good because the ocean floor is 5 kilometers deep. This object was about a tenth of the mass of IM-1, the interstellar meteor that we went after in the Pacific Ocean, much less debris. And also it was, because it exploded at 90 kilometer altitude, the strong field, the region where the material spread as a result of the explosion is hundreds of kilometers in length. So it's really very unlikely to find anything by going there. But statistically speaking, it's a very likely candidate. I'm really thrilled at this discovery. So we keep finding those interstellar meteors, and hopefully one of them will land on the ground so that it would be much easier for us to find the materials. From the Pacific Ocean expedition, we brought back 850 spherules, molten droplets, out of which 10% had a very unusual chemical composition that has an elevated abundances of beryllium, lanthanum, uranium by a factor of up to 1,000 relative to solar system materials. We also did a very recent analysis of isotopes that indicates that this small fraction of the molten droplets must be at very high confidence from outside the solar system. And more on that is to come in the future.
1: It's interesting because that composition, what struck me about it, is it does not look like a solar system meteorite. It doesn't look, that's not the metals that you see. You know, you do, but not in these abundances. And it's interesting because, you know, what causes that? What is the origin of an interstellar object? I wanted to ask you a question regarding abundances. So we're seeing IM-1, IM-2, now polar IM. We're seeing what present themselves as interstellar meteorite landing on Earth. Well, small objects are a lot more numerous than large ones. And we have three, you know, examples so far, probably more coming quickly, of interstellar objects, large ones. That must mean that this galaxy is pervaded with meteorites.
3: Right.
1: Everywhere that have been tossed out. So what do you think the abundances are looking like based on these three? How often does an interstellar meteor hit the Earth's atmosphere?
2: Well, we have another one that we spotted from 2022. So I would say on a half a meter scale, every few years there is one. As you go down in mass, the number grows inversely proportional to the mass of the object. So if you're dealing with, let's say, instead of a ton, you're dealing with 100 kilogram, there should be 10 times more. If you're dealing with 10 kilogram objects, there should be 100 times more, and so forth. And conversely, if you were to go to more massive objects, then you have fewer of them that are more rare. But that's roughly the rate that we see. And turns out that if you extrapolate it all the way to dust particles that originate in the interstellar medium, it follows roughly a power law distribution, with the numbers being proportional to the inverse of the mass, roughly speaking. So that's a rule of thumb if you wanted to forecast how many small ones would we see. Now, small ones burn up in the Earth's atmosphere. On the other hand, on the moon, there is no atmosphere, so they collect on the moon. So in principle, putting a detector for interstellar objects on the moon would make a lot of sense for small objects, because there would be a lot of them and they would not burn up in the atmosphere before they hit the ground. And in fact, the Artemis II astronauts noticed six flashes of light as they were hovering above the dark side of the moon, and they took a lot of thousands of images with their cameras off the moon. So I can imagine placing a scientific observatory that would monitor the impacts by interstellar objects on the moon that would be far more informative about the fluxes, simply because the atmosphere doesn't burn these small objects up.
1: What's interesting about it is that the lunar surface is the only other place in the solar system where we have actually recovered accidentally a meteorite. There was a small fragment of a carbonaceous chondrite in the Apollo lunar soil samples. So that's proof of concept that you could go there and you would have a smorgasbord of the solar system and perhaps beyond just sitting there. waiting for you.
2: Definitely. The moon is a museum. It collects everything that impacts it, that impacted it over the past few billion years. And it's an opportunity for us to search also for technological relics in addition to rocks. And that's what I'm particularly excited about. So maybe we will find under the dust some archaeological findings from extraterrestrial technological civilizations. Who knows? We might find some spacecraft buried under the dust. Now, the moon is covered with a thick layer of dust, about a meter or so, due to all of these impacts that shatter the rock there. And since there is no liquid water, no atmosphere, the rock is very sharp. So it's sort of like if you were to go there, it's like being surrounded by asbestos dust, very sharp, and it's quite dangerous. Another risk that is not often discussed, aside from cosmic rays hitting your body, you know, which is a major health risk. I wouldn't advise anyone to go for more than a few years to the moon, because the damage caused by cosmic rays can basically kill you. But another risk is, of course, impacts by tiny micrometeorites, because they move, those micrometeorites, at speeds of tens of kilometers per second. That's a factor of 100 or so relative to the speed of a bullet from a rifle. Okay, so just imagine these tiny bullets that can hit you, because there is no protective layer of an atmosphere above you that will burn them up. If your body happens to be hit by such a micrometeorite, it's worse than being hit by a bullet, and it will pierce through your body and you're dead. Now, the chance is not high unless you deal with micrometeorites that are less than a millimeter, or maybe a tenth of a millimeter in size. Only then, maybe once per decade, the cross-sectional area of the human body will intercept one with a high likelihood. Otherwise, the chance of being hit by a major fragment is not significant, but it's a Russian roulette that is not often discussed. And therefore, I would advise young people who are inspired to go to the moon to take that into consideration. The moon sounds like the Wild West. It's virgin territory that we can occupy. And it sounds like the American dream, you know, like the settlers and the American pioneers. But it's much more hostile for life consideration. The moon sounds like the Wild West. It's virgin territory that we can occupy. And it sounds like the American dream, you know, like the settlers and

0: go there to work on the Artemis infrastructure, will have to rotate to come back to Earth. And if someone ever contemplates spending a long period of time, even underground on the moon, where they are protected from cosmic rays, they would need to have health clubs, you know, where they can rejuvenate their body by artificial gravity. I can imagine those health clubs having a rotating cylinder where you sit and feel the push of the centrifugal force that would feel just like gravity against the wall. And that would allow you to rejuvenate the bone mass of your body. So long-term residents will have to spend frequently time within these health centers, because otherwise they would lose their bone mass.
1: Yes, but we have proof concept there too as well, because of the famous carnival rides that spin and you can feel the centrifugal force. And so we have proof of concept that can be done.
0: I mean, another thing that is not appreciated is the fact that on Earth, oil was found dating back to 3.2 billion years ago. And in very ancient sediments under ancient oceans that existed on Earth. So algae and bacteria that were in these ancient oceans settled down, and they ended up making oil that we can find from 3.2 billion years ago. And it turns out there was water on Mars at that time. So you imagine similar processes, because Mars was quite similar to Earth early on. It had an atmosphere. It had the liquid water on the surface in the form of oceans, lakes, rivers. So that would mean that there should be oil under the ground on Mars. So we should contemplate drilling if we ever go there. And the one reason for drilling is not so much to use the oil for power, because for that you need to burn it with oxygen that is not abundant. You will need to generate oxygen. But more importantly, finding oil on Mars would allow us to trace back how early life started forming on Mars and whether life was the same as life on Earth. And if it turns out to be the same, then maybe we have the same ancestry, and life on Earth was initiated by very tiny astronauts, microbes, that traveled to Earth on Martian rocks. And the reason I say that is because Mars is a smaller body, so it cooled earlier, before Earth, and the conditions for life were established on Mars before they were on Earth, in terms of temperature being low enough for the chemistry of life as we know it in liquid water. So it may be that we are all Martians, and when Elon Musk says he wants to go back there, it's like an adult wishing to go back to their childhood home. But Elon also says that he would like to die there, not upon impact. And this is something I cannot resonate with, because, you know, it's such a terrible place to live in compared to Earth. And it's sort of like saying, humanity needs to have multiple planets. So it's like you saying, I have a home, a house, but, you know, it could suffer from some catastrophe, and therefore I will purchase a second home for safety, and you decide to purchase the second home in the South Pole. That's not a good practice. And it makes more sense to, in my opinion, to build a habitat in space that accommodates humans than to go to a rock that has much worse conditions than our rock. And if we just become a little more ambitious, I think we can establish better conditions than we have on Mars on an artificial spacecraft, which I call a NOAAC spaceship. You know, it's sort of the ultimate vehicle that could save life from any catastrophe here on Earth.
1: You also have the benefit of space habitat of exactly what we were talking about. It's easy to spin it. You know, this is the idea of the great Gerard K. O'Neill, the O'Neill cylinder, where you've got this spinning cylinder with people living on the inner surface of it. And it's great for manufacturing. I believe that Jeff Bezos has pointed that out.
0: So the only thing we are missing is inspiration or encouragement to do it. And right now, you know, the space exploration benefits from a budget that is 100 times smaller

0: than the military budgets worldwide, which, you know, is end up being $2.4 trillion. Just the U.S. spends nearly $1 trillion on defense in 2026. Now, how would the priorities change? You know, right now we are investing 99% in military budgets versus 1% in space exploration. But I would recommend doing 50-50. And how would that happen? Well, if we identify alien technology visiting us, we would realize that someone else did it because they arrived at our backyard. And we would be, first of all, worried about any potential threat. So there will be the issue of planetary defense, and we would need to invest in space to protect the Earth against any risks. And the second thing is that given that they managed to do that, it means that it's feasible and we would be inspired to do it ourselves and visit their backyard. And so my hope is that discovering alien technology in the inner solar system would inspire humanity to invest a similar quantities of money in space exploration as it does in military budgets. And that means, you know, $1 trillion a year. And just imagine what we can do within the next decade with $1 trillion a year in space exploration. It will be the Manhattan Project on steroids. There would be the best architects, engineers, technologists, scientists engaged in creating spacecraft that change completely our sense of priorities. So I don't expect that to come out of a necessity here on Earth. I expect that to come out of a recognition that there is a threat from space that is different than meteors. You know, we realized the dinosaurs were killed 66 million years ago by the impact of an asteroid the size of Manhattan Island. That's one motivation for us to look up. But a future motivation that could change everything would be recognizing that not only rocks exist out there, there might be technological objects as well. You know, that's my main complaint against comet experts. I say they are behaving just like AI systems, and the quality of the assessments of AI systems reflect their training data set. That's why we are investing, the U.S. is investing $700 billion this year in 2026 in data centers. You may ask, why so much money? Well, because you want to improve the training data set of the AI system so they can be more intelligent. And when I look at the comet experts, their training data set was just based on rocks, either rocks or icebergs. That's what they studied for decades. And all I'm telling them is, please expand your training data set also to space objects that were manufactured by us. So they refused to do that. And of course, we know about the situations where they got it wrong. For example, on January 2nd, 2025, there was a near-Earth object that was given a name of an asteroid by the Minor Planet Center. Only later, they recognized that, in fact, it's the Tesla Roadster car that was launched by SpaceX in 2018. And then they said, oh, yeah, it's not a rock, it's a star, it's a car. And they removed it from their catalog because they don't want the catalog to include cars. And then most recently, just a few days ago, I was a co-author on a paper where there is an object that was cataloged as a dark comet. Dark comets are a class of objects that cannot be easily classified as either rocks or icebergs. In other words, they are not behaving like asteroids, but at the same time not behaving like comets. On the one hand, they show non-gravitational acceleration like comets do, but comets acquire that from the rocket effect. When they outgas, there is a push in the opposite direction, conservation of momentum that is pushing them, just like a jet plane that is throwing gas backwards and then moving forward. So a comet is driven by outgassing, and these objects do not show any trace of a cometary tail or a coma around them, but nevertheless, they have non-gravitational acceleration, and that is puzzling. So they are being labeled as dark comet. In other words, they are behaving like comets, but they don't show the signatures of a comet. And the problem with doing that is that it gives the impression that the comet experts really understand these objects because they're really comets. It's just like going to the zoo and you are an expert on zebras and you notice an elephant and then you call the elephant a zebra without stripes, as if you are still an expert on the elephant just because you call it a zebra without stripes and your expertise is zebras. And what I'm arguing is that you should not call it a dark comet. You should say it's an object that I don't fully understand, okay? And there is a big difference because we found that one of the dark comets is actually, it follows the same trajectory as Phobos 1 within small deviations. That was a Soviet spacecraft, a failed mission as a result of a faulty command that was sent to it. It lost its lock on the sun and then lost its battery power, and this mission was lost. And it turns out that Phobos 1, this mission from 1988, followed exactly the path of this dark comet. And the amazing thing is that this is not just an academic question about the nature of this object, because the Japanese JAXA, the space agency, is planning to land on this object in July 2031. That's the beauty of science. So they will land on it. You know, how incredible would it be? Because they would expect the whole reason they want to land on it is because they figured it's from data collected last year. And that data by the best observatories on Earth, you know, indicating that it has a very high albedo, a reflectance of 50%. It reflects half of the sunlight, you know, so it's very shiny. And also they infer that its size is 11 plus or minus 2 meters, roughly the size of a spacecraft. So then they said, that's a small object. We've never visited a small object like that, shiny. And moreover, you know, it looks like it's a dark comet. It has non-gravitational acceleration, and nevertheless, there is no cometary tail. So let's visit it, let's land on it, and we will understand the outgassing from this object that is a dark comet. And I say, great, go ahead and do it. And when you land on it and you see made in Russia or the Soviet Union, please tell us. And that would be a wonderful lesson learned by comet experts. And I don't understand why they keep insisting on denying the identification of technological relics. And the reason I say that is because, you know, Oumuamua also showed non-gravitational acceleration without any cometary outgassing. And I argued that it's technological. And of course, I was immediately attacked, even personally, more recently. And the mainstream of comet experts decided Oumuamua is a dark comet. They decided that last year. And so the whole idea of a dark comet was built around Oumuamua being one of them. And the question is, if we find that this dark comet ends up being Phobos 1, would it convince those comet experts that they should step back and reevaluate their position about dark comets? Because apparently they're not getting it right.
1: Phobos 1 was lost because a command was sent by a single engineer that omitted a hyphen.
0: Yes.
1: And it lost its lock on the sun because it had no idea what to do with that.
0: Yes, exactly. It's amazing. You know, it's a bureaucratic or clerical error. But the point of the matter is the same can happen to an alien civilization. Just imagine an alien. We think, oh, they're extremely smart, but they might have made the mistakes every now and then. Suppose they forgot a hyphen, and then we have such a vehicle, you know, entering the inner solar system. And of course, the comet experts will immediately declare it as a dark comet. And this time we would not even have anything to compare it against, because it was not manufactured by humans. We, you know, in Phobos 1, at least we know what humans launched, so we can make the association. So in that case, you know, if we see something like Oumuamua, how would we know that it's a dark comet or a spacecraft unless we land on it or come close to it? So that, you know, I think it will be an interesting teaching moment for the community of experts. But, you know, I don't expect much from them because, you know, once you know, once we see another object like Oumuamua, suppose we land on it or come close to it and it turns out to be technological, then everyone would say, yes, this is true, but the original Oumuamua was not. So, you know, there was nothing really unexpected because we thought that these things are possible in the past. But they will forget all the scrutiny that they gave to this notion over the years and that I had to fight against. My hope is that we can be smarter. And by the way, there is this notion that science always finds the truth because science should be based on data and evidence. So this is a very naive view of science because science is done by scientists. And if scientists decide that they know the answer in advance, they also decide that no more data needs to be collected. So if they say something is a dark comet, case closed, you would never know that they are wrong. And very often in science, you find situations where discoveries are not made because of prejudice and because resources are not allocated for the work. For example, right now, the mainstream of astronomy wishes to build the Habitable World Observatory. That's a space telescope that will cost more than $10 billion and will be built within a couple of decades. And the reason, the argument is that microbes are very common, probably much more common than intelligent beings. So let's invest this money only in that direction, search for the chemical fingerprints of microbes in the atmospheres of exoplanets. And then, of course, they might be far more abundant, but the signatures are very subtle and difficult to detect. That's why it costs so much money. And even if there are fewer intelligent beings, they might produce technological signatures that are easier to detect. And that's missed by the mainstream. And my point is also when you go on a blind date of interstellar proportions, you should aim high, not low. At least when I dated, when I went on blind dates before I met my wife, you know, I wasn't looking for the most common mediocre dating partner for a simple reason, because I wanted to learn something new. From partners that are more intelligent than I am. Okay, and I met my wife this way. And so if we find an advanced technological civilization that is more accomplished than we are, you know, it will bring us to a better place. If we find microbes, obviously we would feel superior. Elon Musk can still claim that he is the most accomplished space entrepreneur since the Big Bang. But whether that's the truth or not, will not be known because we invested zero federal funding in the search for technological signatures and more than $10 billion in the search for microbes. So obviously, you will not find something that you're not seeking. And so, you know, my general point is that humans are very good at fooling themselves by wishful thinking. So they have a limited training data set. And they convince themselves that this is the big picture. So, for example, we know a lot about the Earth. So we convince ourselves that the Earth is the center of the universe. You know, just like my daughters, when they were young, they were at home and they thought that they're at the center of the world because attention was given just to them when they were infants. But then when they left home to go to the kindergarten, they found many other kids that are just like them. We haven't done that. And we haven't put effort in the direction of searching for things like us. Right now, we're searching for microbes. And, you know, that will take decades and we might not find. And even if we find them, it will not educate us about the residents in our street that are similar to us that we can learn from. You know, there are billions of Earth-Sun analogs in the Milky Way galaxy. And most of the houses that resemble ours, you know, most of them formed billions of years before the Earth-Sun system. So there was plenty of time for Voyager-like spacecraft, you know, technologies of the 1970s to cross the entire Milky Way galaxy. It takes less than a billion years. There was plenty of time for their probes to arrive to our backyard. We just need to look out. And somehow this is not a priority right now within the mainstream of the astronomy community.
1: Now, Dr. Loeb, ever since Oumuamua, you know, the whole bizarre process that surrounded that, where the scientific hypotheses that were coming out, were they were going further and further out into orbit. because nobody could explain this. And there was one thing that struck me, and I wanted to get your views on it, because I'm sure you're aware of this, is that we have the Vera Rubin telescope online now doing its surveys. What are the implications if it surveys for a decade, as is planned, and probably well beyond that, I'm sure, and we never see another Oumuamua? What would that mean?
0: Well, that would be very puzzling. The other thing that was already puzzling is that 3i Atlas arrived in the plane of the planets around the sun to within 5 degrees, with a chance of 1 in 500. And we should see hundreds of objects like 3i Atlas at different inclinations relative to the ecliptic. If we don't see that, it would be really surprising. Why are we detecting these quite unusual, anomalous objects? I can imagine a lot of possible reasons. You know, something of the size of 3i Atlas, even if it's an iceberg, it can serve an important purpose for another civilization. If it wants to do a reconnaissance mission of the inner part of the solar system, even if it looks like an iceberg, you know, that's like a Trojan horse looking very innocent from the outside, but we don't know what's inside. It could serve a purpose, and you could take a hitchhike on such an object. In fact, we can use interstellar object to seed the Milky Way galaxy with life. Just imagine, I'm writing a paper right now with a student of mine on the possibility of designing a capsule that will cross the path of an interstellar object like 3i Atlas and collide with it and end up inside of it and maintain life inside the capsule, such that when this object carries the capsule to another star, it releases these forms of life, just like the dandelion flower releases seeds that are landing on fertile ground. So if the release takes place in the habitable region of another star, it could potentially fertilize planets over there. And of course, the way to tell that you arrive at the habitable region around the star is by the surface temperature of the object, which is illuminated by the starlight. You know, in interstellar space, the typical temperature would be of the order of a few degrees, 10 degrees above absolute zero. But when you enter the habitable zone around the star, the temperature would rise to 300 degrees Kelvin above absolute zero. So if you put a probe that tells you whether you got close, and this probe triggers the spread of the seeds of life as we know it, then you can in principle establish direct panspermia, in other words, spreading life throughout the galaxy on interstellar objects that already exist. Now, what's the benefit of 3i Atlas? It's moving faster than any probe that humanity ever launched. Just to give you an example, there were two probes on their way to Jupiter that 3i Atlas encountered, and on along its path, that were launched by the European Space Agency. They would get to Jupiter within, you know, by 2030, 2031, and 3i Atlas passed Jupiter on Mars on March 2026, and it was just passing near these probes on its way. So just to show you how much faster it's moving. And so it will leave the solar system much before Voyager, that was, you know, the Voyager spacecraft that were launched back in the 1970s. So these interstellar objects offer us vehicles for free into interstellar space. And all we need is to put on them whatever technological setup we want, including the seeds of life, if we want to do it. In the past, we just contemplated sending spacecraft like Voyager out of the solar system, but maybe other civilizations were using those as Trojan horses. And the other thing to keep in mind is that even if they're completely natural and there was no intervention by a technological civilization, just by landing on such an object and bringing a scoop of material from it, or studying a scoop of material from it in situ, we can tell whether the building blocks of life exist around other stars. You know, the journey on such objects from another star, from the parent star, took billions of years. and the object arrives at our backyard, it's an amazing opportunity to examine it, examine the material, rather than build giant telescopes that look remotely at the atmospheres of exoplanets. This is a completely new frontier of astrobiology that is not appreciated, and I'm trying to advocate for it. And I wonder if anyone is listening. You know, speaking about whether anyone is listening to what I write about, it was really striking last year because after 3I Atlas was discovered, I wrote several papers on the Loeb scale, meaning it's a new classification scale of interstellar objects, where zero means that it's a natural object, an iceberg or a rock, that poses no threat to humanity. And 10 means that we definitely have the evidence that it's technological, that could be a potential threat to humanity. And I argue that it's important to rank interstellar objects on this scale in order to assess how dangerous they are to humanity. Because, you know, even what we learned from September 11 is that even a low probability event could have huge societal implications and therefore should not be discarded. And that's the mistake that the intelligence agencies made. So when we see an object that we think very likely must be an iceberg, we should nevertheless collect data on it just to calibrate its rank on this scale so that we will not be surprised. And I thought that is an academic exercise. In fact, I even approached the International Astronomical Union, and I approached the United Nations, the Office of Outer Space, and I tried to convince them to establish a committee or a board that would deal with a protocol of how to respond to interstellar objects based on their ranking on the Loeb scale. And the response I got from this international organization, because this is an international problem, we're all in the same boat, you know, all residents of Earth, all Earthlings. The response was, you know, it will take us several years to get the approval by our membership. So they basically dumped my initiative by bureaucratic viscosity. And, you know, there is not much hope from these bureaucratic organizations. But I was surprised to see at the end of 2025, there was a FOIA request to the CIA asking whether they have any mention of 3I Atlas in their records. And they responded, "We cannot deny nor confirm the existence of such records." And that to me indicates that they do have such records, because they could have just said, "We have nothing." And then around the same time, on December 19th, 2025, there was the summary of the year in Russia. It happened to be also the day when 3I Atlas came closest to Earth. And one of the journalists asked Vladimir Putin whether what does he hear from his intelligence services. Is this a technological object or just an iceberg? And that was obviously a planted question, and Putin had a very detailed answer to it. And to me, that indicated that in many governments around the world, they did assess the potential risk from 3I Atlas. It's the first astronomical object, to my knowledge, that was discussed in governments. And in a way, they must have read what I wrote, advocating to do that. And I'm very glad that it was discussed. And I'm waiting for 4I Rubin. That's the next interstellar object that will likely be discovered by the Rubin Observatory in Chile. And let's see how anomalous it is.
1: Well, that's what you have to do. I mean, that's what the point of it is to, you know, look for anomalies and things that you don't know about.
0: Right.
1: And then we all know, you know, then we learn. And
0: Exactly. Yeah. So anomalies are the flag that can be used to gain new knowledge for us to identify things that we might be missing. And it's the I'm saying that from a sense of humility, because we can't be so proud of ourselves as, you know, to pretend to know the answer in advance. We have to allow nature to educate us. Because our imagination is very limited. Even the imagination of Steven Spielberg, you know, there will be this movie coming out, the Disclosure Day. And
1: yes.
0: Obviously, he imagined something about it. But I also met him at when he got the honorary degree at Harvard. And he told me, "Avi, if you find anything, let me be the first one to know about it." because he recognizes that the nature is more imaginative than he is.
1: Now, I know you're not a big fan of science fiction movies, but will you turn out at the theater for that film, Disclosure?
0: Oh, definitely. I'm curious to see what he had in mind. I also, a month ago, was invited to a movie set, a filming set of a new movie, Sol Hershkowitz's Guide for Extraterrestrial Life, where the main character that is played by Brandon Routh, who played Superman, actually, in 2006. The main character is called Sol, and he has an encounter with extraterrestrials, with aliens, and he's very eager to speak with Professor Avi Loeb. So I appear in the script, and they asked me to play myself. So I went there, and there was a scene where I sit, and he keeps asking me questions, and I respond to that and explain things to him. And that was my first experience as an actor. I was actually paid as an actor, a minimum wage of an actor for that day. And it was a very interesting experience. I even improvised and gave some scientific content that they may use because they filmed it. And it was humbling for me to see how much interest there is. A couple of young fellows on the filming crew came and asked me for selfies, and they said that they keep monitoring my work. So I'm really happy to see that my work is inspiring. And even Jerry Bruckheimer wrote me a text afterwards. He's now working on a film related to unidentified anomalous phenomena. When he saw my post on medium.com about this experience that I had. And a year ago, I attended a conference where Margot Robbie approached me and said, are you Avi Loeb? And I really wanted to hear your talk, but I have to attend a wedding. And so she asked me to describe the Galileo project that I'm leading. And we spoke for 20 minutes. She was really eager and curious about it. And so there are lots of artists that are excited about the search for extraterrestrials. There is a sculptor, one of the most accomplished ones in the U.S., is called America's Rodin. His name is Greg Wyatt. He donated the two bronze sculptures of Galileo Galilei to my office and 51 watercolors. And now he is finishing another bronze sculpture that hopefully will arrive at my office within a few months. And also a sculpture that I produced, that he encouraged me to produce. He gave me the foundation and I called it The Alien. And that will be my first bronze sculpture. So, you know, I have a lot of interaction with artists. There is actually a piece of art that you can see on my side here, which says, and that's by Peter Tooney, an artist in Florida, who sent it to me. It's a giant piece of art that I barely managed to carry into my office when the post office delivered it. And it says, "History awaits." And that is in reference to the work that I'm doing. Hopefully, if we find something, it would make history.
1: Oh, it would be the most important event in history. You know, you find out unequivocally that you're not alone. And that that reframes the entire question.
0: But I should caution about that the one thing, because, you know, we are now in the era where the Pentagon, in particular, the All Domain Anomaly Resolution Office, as well as the intelligence agencies, are releasing files, videos, images, data. And there is this tendency of some community of people to argue that anything that they don't understand must be aliens. And that's really dangerous because some of the things they don't understand could be understood, you know, based on what we know in science. Just to give you two examples, okay? One example is the flashes of light that were reported by Buzz Aldrin. These are likely to be cosmic rays passing through his eyeballs. You know, there is Cherenkov radiation that is often observed when high-energy charged particles are passing through a medium like water. When they move faster than light, they generate the equivalent of a sonic boom when an object moves faster than the speed of sound in air. And this is an electromagnetic boom, and it's called Cherenkov radiation. And patients that are treated radiogenically, they are reporting about such experiences. And so it's just cosmic rays. There was a report by an astronaut named Carpenter in the mid-1960s about some snowflakes outside his space capsule. And these were understood later to be just the frost particles as a result of the cooling system that was accompanying his capsule. Then there were these blue dots on the Kodak film of the cameras used by the Apollo mission astronauts on the surface of the moon. And I realized that some of these blue dots are outside the region that was exposed to the camera lens, and therefore they are also probably cosmic rays. And then I said, you know, if you consider the photographic plates that were taken back in the 1950s, you have to worry about the fact that they were exposed for a full hour. And if you do the calculation, you find that there should be about 60,000 cosmic ray impacts on each plate that could have generated transient points of light or streaks in those plates. 60,000 is a big number. And so when you claim that there are transient events that may be associated with satellites or alien spacecraft, you have to make sure that none of those that you're claiming might be cosmic rays. That's all I said. And, you know, and the, one of the papers that appeared about these transients argue that they are anti-correlated with the solar cycle, that when there are storms, geomagnetic storms from the sun, there are fewer of these transients, UFOs. And it's well understood that there are fewer cosmic ray impacts on Earth when there is solar activity, because the coronal mass ejection from the sun carries magnetic fields that basically push off the cosmic rays away from Earth. They sweep them out. And you would expect exactly that anti-correlation if some of the transients were cosmic rays. So all I said was, we have to take that into consideration. And immediately, a whole cohort of UFO believers started attacking me. And, you know, my point is, don't attack the messenger. The cosmic rays exist. We should not mistake UFOs for cosmic rays. Okay, that's a very simple point, and there is nothing in it to argue with. All you need to do is look at the specific transients you're talking about and make sure that they're not cosmic rays. That's all. But if you find an anti-correlation with the solar activity, I don't understand why the UFOs would be anti-correlated and what would be the logic for that. But I do understand why the cosmic rays would be anti-correlated, and that's what you see. So if you see the same behavior as cosmic rays, you have to worry about these, some of these transients being cosmic rays. And the second thing that I encountered was there was a beautiful viral video of a volcano in the Philippines that showed the a meteor impacting a region behind it, and then a source of white light coming out of roughly the same region in the opposite direction about 10 seconds later. And I did a simple calculation. You know, there are more than 10,000 communication satellites around the Earth, let's say 15,000 satellites altogether. And they go around the Earth every 90 minutes or so. So they go at least 10 times per day around the Earth. Okay, so every day you have more than 100,000 satellites crossing your sky simply because each one of them goes 10 times around the Earth in a day. So if you do the math, you realize, oh, it works out, because after 10 seconds, it's very likely that there would be within that field of view, a satellite coming out. And by chance, it happens to come out roughly from the same region. So it's this source of white light might be a satellite. And again, this made the angry astronaut even angrier. So all I can say is, you know, the problems of the angry astronaut should be solved by his therapist, not by me. And the same holds for anyone that refuses to think about now, one argument that was made was, oh, it looks like there are clouds. Well, you have to understand that this volcano is at an elevation of 2.5 kilometers above sea level. It's above the clouds. The mountaintop is above the clouds. It's not a situation where you're at sea level and you see clouds that are above you. The mountain is above the clouds. So obviously, the satellite would appear above the clouds in such a situation. And moreover, you know, the numbers work out for, and actually the television crew who filmed this video, they observed this volcano for a long period of time, and they argue that it must be a satellite because they do see satellites. And astronomical observatories see satellites all the time. They appear as streaks or as point sources of light all the time because there are more than 10,000. These are like city lights. They reflect sunlight when they are not in the shadow of the Earth. So we have to recognize that some unusual phenomena can be explained. Okay, so if you are unable to explain something, it doesn't mean that this something is a UFO. Okay, you just have to accept the fact that there are explanations that you may not be aware of. We have to contemplate those explanations. If we know about them, we can't ignore cosmic rays. We can't ignore satellites. These are things that we know exist. And if we want to argue something is a UFO, we have to rule out the possibility that we're dealing with a cosmic ray or a satellite. But many people prefer, whenever they see something they don't understand, they would argue it's a UFO and attack whoever brings up scientific arguments to the contrary. And, you know, it's not my intent to argue with them. I'm just pointing out plausible explanations in this case.
1: The big problem, especially with that particular piece of footage, which admittedly that's spectacular, a meteorite falling behind an erupting volcano is pretty, that's a nice get as far as photography goes. And then, you know, a satellite passes by. My point is it doesn't matter what it was because it's ambiguous.
0: Right.
1: There's nothing there other than a light in the sky.
0: Yeah. What you need to see is that the object maneuvers. You need to see that the object behaves in ways that can otherwise not be explained as a human-made technology. That's what you need to be finding as the signature of a UFO. You can't just say, oh, there is a source of light that I don't understand, therefore it's a UFO. That's not good enough. And, you know, the other thing that I find from the other side of the spectrum of people, you know, there are people on both extremes that are completely unreasonable, and I get attacked by both of them. So another one claims that my analysis is a fraud. And the guy who claims that defines himself as a professor. He is calling himself on his YouTube channel, Professor Dave. Now, this guy doesn't even have a PhD, not to speak about the fact that he never held a professorship in his life. And then he puts a viral YouTube video to make money in which he makes anti-Semitic claims and distortions of the way I do my science just to be sufficiently provocative to attract attention. And my question is, who is the fraud? The person who calls himself a professor who never held an academic position of that stature? The person who he is attacking, who is a real professor, doing real scientific work, published more than 1,000 scientific papers. I just published this week 2 scientific papers on the subjects we discussed. 2 this week. This guy didn't publish anything for decades. And he calls himself a professor and he claims that I'm fraud. Like, where are we? And, you know, these people should be completely sidelined. However, with social media, they get attention for no good reason, just because they're saying something controversial. And my approach is you're allowed to imagine things, to consider possibilities that are not within the mainstream. That's completely legitimate in the practice of science. We are doing it in the context of dark matter. We don't know the nature of dark matter. For decades, I have been involved in various proposals for the nature of dark matter that are outside of what we know, okay? And I feel completely comfortable to propose that Oumuamua was a technological object because we don't know it. We don't know whether it is or not, but we see anomalies. And we see another object 3 years later with the same telescope in Hawaii that behaved just like Oumuamua. It was pushed by the solar radiation pressure. And then we discovered that its spectrum was that of stainless steel. This object has the name 2020SO. There is a Wikipedia page about it. You can read about it. It's an object that behaved just like Oumuamua, pushed away from the sun by the solar radiation pressure, turned out to be the upper stage of a lunar surveyor mission that NASA launched in 1966. So the same telescope in Hawaii detected Oumuamua and detected 2020SO 3 years later. Both behaved similarly. They were pushed away from the sun by solar radiation pressure. And we know that one of them, 2020SO, is definitely technological because we produced it. So Avi Loeb is asking, who produced Oumuamua? Is that a reason for Avi Loeb to be ridiculed by a guy that claims to be Professor Dave?
1: As somebody as a science fiction author, which is how all of this started, was I wrote some science fiction books. I get to speculate a little bit more, and I realized very early on that when you speculate about things like a von Neumann probe in the solar system, there is a bias, because if you put that inside the orbit of Mars, it gets too close to UFO. So even though there is no difference between a von Neumann probe out at Jupiter and one sitting on the moon, there is no difference, or in the Earth's atmosphere with you. So I was like, well, there's a bias there, and I identified a bias. But let me ask you this, Avi, because people are going to ask this. Have you been approached by Aero, the All-Domain Anomaly? You know, have you been approached for a consultation on matters of UAP by that government organization?
0: Not as of now. I should say that I will be happy to help government, because even if we end up not finding any extraterrestrial materials, evidence, data for some alien technology, I would feel that my time was not wasted, because I contributed to the national security, to the safety of the nation. And as an American citizen, I'm very proud to help the government figure things out. You know, it was embarrassing to notice the Chinese spy balloon that was shut down. And I'm sure the Chinese, have many more balloons. It's just like finding an ant in the kitchen, on the kitchen cabinet, and then you get alarmed because you realize there must be 1,000 more ants hiding from view. And so the Chinese must have laughed at us shooting down the balloon, because they said, what about the other 1,000 that are hovering elsewhere? So the point is that at the very least, you know, I will be helping government figure out things, and I would feel safer as a result. But if we end up finding 1 in a million objects to be of non-human made origin, that would be the biggest discovery ever made in science. And why would I think the government will be the first to notice that? Well, first of all, it's the day job of the intelligence agencies to monitor the sky all the time, the entire sky, whereas astronomers usually focus their telescopes on a small portion of the sky at any given time. That's even true of the Rubin Observatory. So they could miss an unusual object moving across. They would also miss materials from crash sites. And given the decades over which a lot of money was spent on defense in the US, it's quite possible that the unusual things were recovered, anomalies. And the government has a record of discovering things that astronomers do not know about. For example, in the late 1960s, there was the VELA program, satellite program, that was aimed at detecting gamma ray flashes from nuclear explosions by the Soviets above the atmosphere. There was a ban on such explosions, but you have to verify that they are fulfilling their commitment to that treaty. Those satellites went up and started detecting every day or two a gamma ray flash coming up. at first, I'm sure there was a lot of alarm in Washington, D.C., but then soon afterwards, since the events kept coming, they realized that they're coming from the universe at large. And it ended up being gamma ray bursts that we now know that occur once a day in the universe at large, and they originate from, the long-duration gamma ray bursts originate from massive stars that consume their nuclear fuel, and then their core collapses to a black hole. And in the process of collapsing, if there is some rotation to the progenitor star, then the material ends up swirling around the black hole before it enters into the event horizon. And while it's doing so, there are often two jets of very fast material ejected perpendicular to the disk of rotating material. And those jets drill a hole in the envelope of the host star, the parent star. And you see them, if you happen to be aligned with the axis of a jet, you would see it as a flash of gamma rays. That's remarkable. We're seeing the birth sites of black holes from the edge of the universe. And those are the gamma ray flashes discovered by U.S. government satellites that were monitoring whether the Russians, the Soviets, are fulfilling their commitment to the nuclear treaty of not exploding atomic weapons above the atmosphere. Another example that I bring from my experience is the discovery of interstellar meteors. I was involved in several of those. They were based on a catalog compiled by NASA based on data from U.S. government satellites. And once again, in this case, the mainstream of comet experts or meteor experts, they are resisting the government data. My paper was blocked initially because they argued we don't believe the U.S. government. And then I had to reach out to the U.S. Space Command through the White House. And that ended up in an official letter. It took 3 years for the letter to be written by the U.S. Space Command, official letter to NASA, which said, indeed, this interstellar, this object, this meteor from 2014 had a speed that exceeded the escape speed from the solar system, and therefore it was interstellar in origin at the 99.999% confidence. And then my paper got published, and I led an expedition, and there would be a Netflix documentary providing more details on this expedition and how we recovered materials and analyzed them. But that's the way science is done. And why would gatekeepers be so obsessed with blocking the path of innovative research? It's really, to me, it's really surprising given that all we know about the history of science.
1: The strange thing about the Vela satellites was that the U.S. government actually kept that classified. It's the only astronomical discovery that I'm aware of that they actually kept classified for a time.
0: Right. And, the same may be true about these, some of the materials retrieved from crash sites related to unidentified anomalous phenomena or other data that the government has. So, they might not release it immediately because they're worried potentially about either impact to national security, or they might be worried about the implications to societal unrest. The stock market may crash if the news breaks out that we are being visited. And so, that's in case they have really something anomalous. In case it's all related to adversarial nations, they may be worried about the fact that the Congress will recognize that they're not doing their job. They cannot figure out some things, even though they're getting a lot of money, taxpayers' money. In both cases, this has to be resolved. And I think one has to look at all the data, including the classified data, and recommend a path forward. So if we're dealing with human-made technologies, my recommendation is to figure it out by building better sensors, better algorithms for identifying objects in the sky. That's what I'm doing within the Galileo project, and I'm happy to share everything I learned with Aero, as you were asking about. But if there is any indication that we're being visited by non-human, by products of non-human intelligence, then the issue is, how to communicate it to the public in a way that would not cause societal disruption, that would bring us to a state of cooperation and adaptation to this reality that we live in. And so that's the challenge in that case. But in both cases, there needs to be community or a committee or a board, a group of people who reviews the data and advises the president of the United States, President Trump, on how to assess it and how to move forward, given what we know. And presumably, the most interesting data is classified. What we have seen so far in the two batches that were released and more are to come are videos, images, and documents that are not conclusive. You know, they, as we discussed before, they could be something unusual, but we don't know the distances to objects. Many of the details are redacted, and it's really difficult to assess what these objects are. And without that information, you know, we can claim these are UFOs, as we were talking about before, but it will not be very substantive. You know, it will be a matter of belief.
1: Ambiguity again. It's back. You can take this with like SETI. You know, you get a radio signal that might be of alien origin, but the chances of it being unambiguous, well, we haven't ever seen one that was unambiguous. So this is a problem that pervades everything in this.
0: Right. No, so I'm asked very often what would convince me beyond any doubt. And obviously it's a high resolution image, but we can actually get it. Or in fact, we may have it. I mean, the government may have it from satellites, because right now satellites image the ground with a resolution of a few inches, and they can even read the license plate on a car, or they can tell where a gadget was made based on the images. So very high resolution images do exist, and we can in principle use them to monitor the motion of objects relative to patterns on the ground. So I would argue that in principle we can get evidence beyond any reasonable doubt from existing technologies being employed by the US government. And whether such data exists or not remains to be seen. Another conclusive piece of evidence is materials, because if you give me more than 1 gram of materials, just like we had, you know, from the Pacific Ocean, that was an expedition that cost $1.5 million. We brought back 1/10 of a gram of molten droplets. That's it, 1/10 of a gram. We are able to do a lot of science with it and infer that, you know, we can tell that some of the material arrived from outside the solar system with high confidence right now. And therefore, if the U.S. government has some materials and they can give me more than a gram, I can very quickly assess through the laboratory of my colleague at Harvard, Professor Stein Jacobson, a world-renowned geochemist. We can very quickly assess whether it's interstellar, whether it came from outside the solar system or not. The question is whether the government has such data. And if it does, I'm saying it could be very conclusive.
1: It could be, or it could be ambiguous again. And they might come out and say, well, the reason that we haven't disclosed anything about this is because after studying it for 70 some odd years, we still don't know where it's from or what it is.
0: Right. You know? But that depends on how much scientific work was dedicated to those. Another approach is, instead of obsessing with what happened in the past, you know, which we can never revisit because we can't go back in time, it would make much more sense to collect better data in the future. So if objects like that are hovering around the Earth, you know, first of all, if there are satellites of unknown origin around the Earth, they would have been noticed very quickly by the intelligence agencies, because we know pretty much the identity of every satellite launched by any foreign nation. That would be my guess, that the Director of National Intelligence would be immediately notified if there was a group of 100 satellites of unknown origin around the Earth. So the point is that nowadays things are being monitored very well. And even if in the 1950s, you can argue there could have been satellites and nobody would have noticed them except on photographic plates of the Palomar Sky Survey. Nowadays, we are not in that situation. And if you want to argue that these objects existed only back then and do not exist now, of course, that's a possibility. But, you know, just 70 years is not a very long time, cosmologically speaking. So you might expect the same objects that used to be there to still be around, and we would have noticed them. You know, also the Artemis astronauts didn't notice any unusual lights of UFOs around the moon. So arguing that the Apollo mission astronauts saw such things is implausible assertion, given the Artemis astronauts didn't notice any unusual lights of UFOs around the moon. So arguing that the Apollo mission astronauts saw such things is a very...

0: tactic of the government in trying to figure out what's in the sky.
1: Have you detected any anomalous motion in anything with the Galileo Project observatories? That's question one. Question two, related to earlier part of our conversation, was, all right, you've got microphones and such. Did you pick up the Massachusetts meteorite blast, the sound from it, when it came in?
0: Yeah, in fact, we were discussing it just an hour ago in the Galileo Project research team. We have some infrasound data from it. And as we build up our observatories, we'll have much better data on future events like that. Now, in terms of any unusual objects, I should say that right now in Las Vegas, we have three units separated by about 10 kilometers. One is on top of Sphere. We discussed it. Two others are in other locations. And that allows us to look at an object from different directions and triangulate. In other words, figure out the distance, velocity, and acceleration of the object in three dimensions, in position space, and three dimensions in velocity space, and three dimensions in acceleration space. So in principle, we can compare what we measure to human-made technologies like airplanes, balloons, drones, satellites, and check if there is any object that lies outside the performance envelope of human-made technologies. And so far, we haven't found any. We found some clouds that are behaving in unusual ways, but not real objects. Clouds are confusing, by the way, sometimes, even for artificial intelligence algorithms. I told my research team that if they notice anything unusual, they should call me in the middle of the night. And so far they haven't, but we are monitoring millions of objects. We are in the process of doing the best we can. And we are writing several papers on the method that we're using. And hopefully we'll see something if it exists. You know, these must be rare objects. And, you know, most of the objects that are in the sky are human-made or natural. The key is to separate the wheat from the chaff.
1: Well, given that it's Nevada, I'm sure the U.S. government is saying, okay, Area 51, we can't fly any of the secret aircraft we're developing anywhere near Avi's observatories.
0: They don't, because it's a bit far, actually, Area 51. But yes. I don't have great hopes that Area 51 holds secrets about the non-human-made technologies, because my guess is that this is a place where human-made technologies at the cutting edge are being developed. That's based on everything I know about this place. I don't expect them to actually have knowledge of non-human-made technologies.
1: Or were developing out there, because the irony of Area 51 is that it's one of the most famous locations on Earth now because of culture. The cover is blown a long time ago on that facility. And I would imagine that they actually do the testing somewhere else at this
0: point. That's quite. And in fact, Representative Burleson asked the MITRE to disclose any involvement in UFO, UAP studies. We shall see. All I can say is that I gave, I appeared on, in a public presentation at the Munich Security Conference 2 years ago, and at the front row were two representatives from MITRE. I was talking about the Galileo Project. Lockheed Martin may have some things of interest. We just don't know. And, personally, I'm just curious, and it's not about disclosing the information to the public as much as I would like to know the answer, if you ever invite me in the future for an interview and I know much more based on classified data, I will not answer your questions the way I do right now. You might think that that's a good sign. But personally, I just want to know, okay? And it's not about showing off. It's not about sharing and getting a lot of likes. Right now you find a lot of influencers. I call them science influencers. These are the Kardashians of science. These are people, people who are not practicing science, but they show off as if they are the authority, because they talk about work done by others in an authoritative voice, okay? I should explain.

0: saying that Carl Sagan was not that, because he actually was practicing science at the same time at a reduced level, but he was still a scientist. You know, he was a junior faculty member of my department at Harvard University before he moved to Cornell when he didn't get tenure at Harvard. And, you know, he was fundamentally a scientist that had some public outreach. But today what you find are people who are just influencers. They have a YouTube channel, they have a podcast, they have they write books, and their goal in life is to get as many likes as possible. So how do you tell them apart from practicing scientists like myself? They will always go where the wind blows. They will always try to follow what the narrative advocated by popular demand, because they want to get as many likes as possible. Whereas I am not after that. As we discussed before, I get attacked from both sides. Why am I getting attacked? Because I'm not trying to satisfy the wishes of anyone. If I think that something could be cosmic rays or could be a satellite, I say it. I'm not gauging how popular the idea is among my fans. This is not my goal. My goal is to understand nature, to understand our cosmic neighborhood. So I'm a practicing scientist. I write scientific papers. And the main difference between me and someone who is an influencer is that when the subject becomes popular, that influencer will write a book about it. Take me to your leader, and we'll try to gain, a bestseller status for the book by appealing to a popular view. The point is, you should not be fooled by that, because the whole goal of the activity of an influencer is to be liked. That's the entire motivation. And that means that that influencer may be wrong when the popular view is wrong and right when the popular view is right. But you cannot trust that person to bring you to the promised land, because that person will go to anywhere the wind blows, not necessarily leading to the promised land, which is the truth about the physical reality. And for me, what matters is what is the truth about the physical reality. So when the subject of UAP is not popular, or when the possibility that an interstellar object may be technological is not popular, I still advocate for it, irrespective of what people around me say. And if I see something that is not a UFO, I would say that. I don't care about how many likes I get from both sides of the spectrum. They can hate me as much as they want. I am just trying to do to the best of my ability, the job of following the evidence and explaining it in terms of things that are potentially possible. Okay. And then with more evidence, it will become clear whether I'm right or wrong, but I'm not afraid of being wrong. Whereas an influencer is very afraid of being not liked. The other difference from an influencer is, because I'm playing in the field and not sitting on the bench looking at what the players are doing. Since I'm in the field, I can score a goal. Neil deGrasse Tyson cannot score a goal. He's not in the field. He's not doing any research. He's just talking about what other people are doing.
1: The key that I found, obviously, was have the scientists speak for themselves that are doing the work, and invite them on and have them explain it. Let them be the influencer.
0: Right.
1: And that was my approach to it, because
0: that's perfectly fine. As long as we understand that scientists are humans.
1: Sure.
0: They make mistakes, but at least, you know, they are the ones doing the craft. You know, so you should listen to them, because they are just like the players in the field, whereas the others are using the work of the scientists to gain some attention, to get money out of social media. You know, I don't make any money out of my daily posts on Medium.com. It's not my objective. I'm using Medium.com, and I have more than 150,000 followers. I'm using it as a place where I can write about my research and get the public enticed with how science is done. That's the only reason. And when I'm being attacked, or I just don't play that ball game. You know, if I don't engage in mud wrestling, because it gets everyone dirty. So I just ignore those people who attacked me personally and move on and do my work.
1: Now, I think that the most important thing to do right now, which is the reason I'm here, is to document the scientists. And what drove me to this, Dr. Loeb, is that there are very, very, very few interviews of Albert Einstein out there. Very few, and they're all terrible. You know, they didn't dig in. They didn't dig in and really, you know, get some in-depth questions about general relativity and the things right. that I wanted to hear. Right. So I'm just documenting to make sure that it's there.
0: By the way, it's extremely important now in the age of AI. I can tell you my experience. When I write an essay, I do some research into the facts just, you know, to substantiate. I give links to some of the facts that I mentioned. And I do this research and write my essay. But after I write my essay, there is no point in asking AI any question about what I wrote about. Because if I do that, the AI is referencing me. He says, Avi Loeb said that in answer to my question. So within seconds, the current AI systems are learning from what they find on the internet. And what this means is that it's really important to document, as you're doing, the way science is done, because then we can train AI systems on the way science is done and allow AI to help us do science. I should say I'm struck in recent months. I have a number of postdocs and students that I'm working with. And, you know, the kind of tasks that I would give a student that would take several months, if I give it now to a postdoc that has the latest version of Claude or ChatGPT, they accomplish the task within a matter of hours. And that's remarkable because there are versions of AI that can actually write the code, do the calculations, make the plots, and produce a paper. And it's really important to verify that the AI is not hallucinating, to check it. But all the difficult work of, you know, writing the code, making the plots, writing the paper, you know, that used to take weeks upon weeks, you know, is now taking a matter of hours. And in addition, it gives me the sense that these postdocs are suddenly much more intelligent because they can produce insights that I immediately recognize based on my experience that I would come up with, but I know that these postdocs would never come up with. And when I see those sparks of ingenuity coming out of them, and I know they couldn't have thought about it on their own because I've interacted with, you know, hundreds of postdocs throughout my career. I wrote more than 1,000 scientific papers. I know the material. They would never come up with these insights unless they were interacting with a high-level AI right now. So already AI is making a big change to how science is done, but humans are still needed. Because if you just rely on AI, very often it makes mistakes. I've seen that many times. Even in the write-up of papers, it makes mistakes. It hallucinates references. And the archive where preprints are being posted announced a new rule now that if hallucinated references are found in the paper submitted by someone, that someone will be banned from submitting additional papers in the future for another year. And, you know, that's a very severe punishment, but it's very much appropriate because we don't want the literature, the scientific literature, to be littered with hallucinated. A big challenge for journals now, because there are many more papers being written, presumably by AI agents, and it's also a big challenge for the classroom because how do we evaluate students? We have to educate students to think critically. That's more important than giving them the information. And that used to be the task of classes, to give information to the students. But now they can get the information very quickly through AI. However, I noticed that the raw cognitive abilities of students or postdocs are in decline. Those that engage with AI all the time, they rely on the AI to think for them. and they become dumber. So I'm really worried about people getting dumber as a result of their dependency on AI. And I think the important role that education can have is to teach people how to think critically and use the AI, of course, for accomplishing tasks, but always think on their own independently of the AI.
1: Now, there's also the problem, Dr. Loeb, of the science influencers, because now we have, both of us have had digital clones.
0: Oh.
1: We didn't put out there. Now, I will note that the clock behind you is correctly moving. And number two, tell everybody where they find your real YouTube channel.
0: Right. So I decided that to establish my own YouTube channel after, in November 2025, several creators established fake AI generated YouTube channels in my name, speaking in my voice and in my image. I initially ignored those because I said, well, people, you know, the viewers are intelligent enough to tell the difference. But then, so that was November 2025. And in January 2026, an 82-year-old woman came to my office at Harvard, and she said, my name is Abby Rockefeller. I'm the daughter of David Rockefeller. And I have to tell you about a frustrating experience. I saw a video of you, and it was extremely appealing, and I was very excited about the content. And then I reached out to my entire friends group and encouraged them to watch the video about you, of you. And one of them told me that it was fake, AI generated. And that frustrated me a lot, because not only was I fooled to believe in the content and the content was false, but also I made a fool of myself by contacting other people. And her visit shocked me and convinced me that I should establish my own YouTube channel, which I have by now for about 4 months. And I have about 40,000 followers. I hope more will join. It's on YouTube. It's called Professor Avi Loeb YouTube channel. And once we get to 100,000 subscribers, we will be able to remove all these fake YouTube channels. I mean, the reason they created those is because they got a few million views within a few days, just taking advantage of my fame. And, these people wanted to make some money, and they didn't care much about the misinformation carried in my name. So I see that as a big danger for the future, because the audience would have a hard time, just like Abby Rockefeller had, in gauging whether future videos are real or not, because the quality of those videos will get better and better.
1: Oh, it's you can't turn this back. This the cat is out of the bag, and that it's only going to get even worse and more convincing. But the real way to tell is fact check it, because you're going to find that these AI clones are often incorrect.
0: Yeah, and just think about scientific papers that report about fabricated results, use data that does not reflect real experiments. In those cases, of course, the only way to figure out that they were fake is to try and reproduce the results. And I think that would be very much needed in the future, because the scientific literature will be filled with fabricated data and the false statements.
1: Yeah, and can't have that. You can't have that. I mean, references are unbelievably important. You know, I can't tell you how many times I'd be researching something, you know, often preparing for an interview on the archive, you know, reading a, you know, whatever preprint that I'm going to do the interview with the scientist about, how often I go into those, the citations and find new things that I wasn't aware of. And, you know, then it's a rabbit hole, you know, I want to spend 1 hour reading this paper, and then you end up spending the entire day reading the other papers.
0: Yeah. So far, I resisted the temptation to use AI myself. I mean, my students and postdocs are using it. I use it when I search. You know, now Gemini is being used for Google searches. So, you know, we have to develop a new skill for identifying the true content. And, you know, I tell myself that, you know, when the singularity arrives, when if we end up in a catastrophe where AI, you know, will destroy trust within society, it will be like social media on steroids. If I see that things look desperate in terms of the misinformation being spread, I will just disconnect from the internet. You know, there is the foundation of a cabin not far from where I live that used to be the cabin of Henri Thoreau. He was a naturalist philosopher that about 200 years ago decided that we should go back to nature. That was the beginning of the Industrial Revolution. And as a philosopher, he argued that we should come closer to nature. So he built a cabin near Walden Pond, which is about 10 miles from my home. And at the event that we will end up with an AI singularity where things will go really bad, I will disconnect from the internet. You won't be able to interview me unless you join me in my cabin. And, you know, I'm jogging every morning at sunrise in the company of rabbits, wild turkeys. Today I saw a few of them, ducks and birds. And it's really, I love nature. And that's the way I heal from the scars that I get from people. I grew up on a farm and I'm very much connected to nature. And I see the universe at large as an extension of my natural experience. And, you know, fundamentally, I just want to be as close as possible to nature and away from people. And there was a big event, actually, that I was asked to give a speech in, and there were 100 people gathering, including my wife and daughters. And I was telling everyone that, you know, I don't really care much about what people say. I really want to understand nature. And my wife and daughters were laughing afterwards. How dare you say such a thing in front of 100 people? But this is really my philosophy. It gives me a peace of mind. And if you don't expect people, don't expect anything from people. You are not after the likes. You're not after the money that they may give you. You can live a fulfilling life of just focusing on substance, you know. And it's just like when you play basketball, you can do it in two ways. You can keep your eyes on the ball, or you can keep your eyes on the audience. And many people keep their eyes on the audience. I just keep my eyes on the ball.
1: You know, the strangest thing about nature is where you find it, where you don't expect it. Because I live in a very urban area, yet just a few months ago, I walk out and there's a deer, a 4-point buck, standing outside the studio looking at me. And I'm like, well.
0: That's amazing, yeah. We had a female fox raising her babies under the porch. And when I came back from my jog, I could see her, small babies. They looked just like dogs, you know, like, and they were very curious because they're young. They don't know much and they were not sure if I'm a threat or not, but I tried to be as nice as possible. And it's really beautiful to watch nature this way, you know. And you know, there is a lot of inspiration out there. And as long as we look up or far away, we can learn new things. And that's much more uplifting than engaging in conflicts with other people because we are wasting our time. You know, all of us live for a short time. And most of the time we are wasting on worrying about what other people say. And why would we do that? These people will not be around anyway in the long term. You know, there was a wealthy individual once and I attended a Zoom meeting with him, and a billionaire, okay? And he was asked, what guides you? And he said, I want people to say good things about me after I die in my funeral. And I thought to myself, what a stupid motivation for living your life. Because once you die, who cares what people say about you? You should be motivated to do something meaningful during your life that you will benefit from during your life.
1: I agree. Now, I have one order of business left. And it's a very interesting calculation you and a colleague did about the city of Tokyo and how far you could see the lights in the solar system from Tokyo and be able to detect them. Go through that. Tell us about that one.
0: All right. So there was a new campus that was inaugurated by NYU in Abu Dhabi back in 2010. And I was invited together with my colleague at Princeton, Ed Turner, to the inaugural conference where we gave a talk and listened to other people speaking in different fields. We are both astrophysicists. And we were taken on a tour guide through Abu Dhabi and Dubai. And the tour guide was bragging and saying that the bright city lights of Dubai can be seen all the way to the moon. And then that was intriguing to me. And I talked with Ed, what about city lights? How far can we see them with the Hubble Space Telescope? And we looked online and found the one city that was well documented, Tokyo, where we could find the luminosity, the amount of power emitted during nighttime. And we calculated that the deepest images of the Hubble Space Telescope can discover a city like Tokyo if it existed on Pluto, very far away. And so that, of course, is very interesting. We know that there is no city on Pluto, but how can we tell if there is a source of artificial light compared to just a rocky object reflecting sunlight? And the way to tell is that if you observe an object that reflects sunlight, it gets dimmer as it moves away from the sun very fast, because on the one hand, the amount of sunlight intercepted by the object declines inversely with distance squared. And then in addition to that, this reflected light from the surface provides a flux observed on Earth that declines inversely with distance squared. So altogether, there is a dependency on inverse of distance to the fourth power. And the sun acts as a lamppost. And so if you were to observe an object moving away from a lamppost, it will fade away very quickly for that reason. However, if you are looking at, let's say, a car that produces its own light, then the dependence is only as 1/distance squared. So we suggested a test. Let's look at objects in the outer solar system and find out whether their flux declines inversely with distance to the fourth or distance squared. And nobody did this study. In fact, I had a visit to my office by Mike Brown from Caltech. And I asked him, since he discovered many of the objects in the Kuiper Belt, and I asked him, did you ever check whether the flux of these objects, as they change the distance from the sun, depends on 1/distance squared or 1/distance to the fourth? And he said, why should I check? It's obviously 1/distance to the fourth. And so just a few weeks ago, I posted a paper with my postdoc, Omer Eldadi, where we analyzed all existing data and showed that the data is not good enough. However, the Rubin telescope will provide good enough data to establish this test and check if there are any artificial lights in the outer solar system. And they don't need to involve necessarily a city. They could be a spacecraft generating its own light and not just reflecting sunlight. So I'm very much looking forward to the data that will be collected by the Rubin Observatory on this question.
1: All right, Dr. Liu, thank you for joining us yet again. I think this is probably interview number 20-something over the years. And
0: I should say the best is yet to come.
1: Yes.
0: And just because we might learn something new from the U.S. government or from scientific data that will come in the future. So my hope is that at some point we'll have a completely new view of our cosmic neighborhood, and I'll be delighted to discuss it with you when we have it.
1: That's when the fun will start. Once you remove the ambiguity and you actually get detection that you know is robust, that's when the fun begins.
0: Exactly. So life could be very exciting. And when the Old Testament said there is nothing new under the sun, that was wrong. We can definitely find something new under the sun. And that could be a spacecraft from another civilization.
1: Well, you can also discover an entirely new sun with an astronomical pyramid. All right. Thank you, Dr. Loeb.
0: Thanks for having me.
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3: Du lyssnar till Planetary Radio med de senaste nyheterna från utforskningen av rymden och världarna i och bortom vårt solsystem.

0: Hello and welcome to the Space Policy Edition of Planetary Radio. I'm Casey Dreyer, the Chief of Space Policy here at the Planetary Society, welcoming you to another episode that explores the politics and processes behind space exploration. This month, we look at commercial space stations, commercial LEO development, or at least the promise of, the plans for, the hopes of, that are currently going through, let's say, some turbulence, though those seem to have smoothed out by the time we have released this. NASA looking at the post-International Space Station future. What takes its place? To talk about this with me, I welcome Clayton Swope. He's the Deputy Director of the Aerospace Security Project and a Senior Fellow at the Center for Strategic and International Studies in Washington, D.C., former congressional staff member, general space expert, who's written on this topic and a bunch of other topics. And he will give me kind of the generally pro version of commercial space station development. I come at this a bit more skeptical. There are numerous reports that show the lack of an existing commercial or market interest in human-tended space stations. There are major questions about the feasibility, financial stability, capability of commercial space stations and whether they can or will work. Nonetheless, NASA and the U.S. government are dumping in decent amounts of money, hundreds of millions, to support, at the moment, two companies, potentially more, in creating a post-ISS future. But even NASA itself seems to be having second thoughts. At its Ignite event earlier this year, the head of the space station program, Dana Weigel, said some things that are relatively rare for a NASA official, saying that the commercial impact of the space station is limited, that there is no real viable budget level that NASA can support to enable multiple independent commercial stations in time for the end of the ISS, just a few years away, and proposing a radically different idea of building out, extending the ISS, building out a commercial module that commercial stations could attach to. That idea died within about a month of that proposal. But nonetheless, it's very instructive that there are some serious second thoughts about the viability of this program. I'm also a skeptic on the idea of the what's called continuous heartbeat policy, that the United States needs to maintain continuous occupation of low Earth orbit to some degree for reasons that Clayton will try to convince me of, and other people may still yet. But that drives a lot of the higher level and more challenging requirements about having to continue to maintain a relatively expensive low Earth orbit program for astronauts while we're going to the moon. So I'll bring my skepticism, my open-minded skepticism, to this discussion. But before we get there, I'd like to remind you that this show and the Planetary Society itself that enables it is member-supported. So if you like the show, if you like what we do at the Planetary Society, please, please consider joining us at planetary.org/join. Literally without you, we cannot do the show. 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That's planetary.org/join to join us. 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And now, Clayton Swope. Clayton, thanks for joining me this month on Space Policy Edition.
1: Sure, Casey, thanks for the invite.
0: One of the reasons I wanted to have you was this interesting drama that we just went through. You characterize it as a Greek tragedy, but hopefully a comedic one, of the commercial LEO destinations program, commercial space stations program at NASA. You cover lots of other things, but this was, I thought you had a great piece about this on your CSIS website that we'll link to in the show notes. But very briefly, why don't you catch us up to speed about what were you writing about? What just happened? And I think we even have some like very recent updates as we're recording this that puts a little cap on this story, and we'll go from there.
1: Yeah, I think if you go back to the start of this saga, I go back to 2019 when NASA rolled out a commercial LEO development strategy. And the idea here was looking over the horizon to when we wouldn't have the International Space Station anymore, what comes next? So at that stage, the idea was that there'd probably be some opportunity to use a service, a commercial service, a station in some shape or form that would be operated by a company NASA could buy a service from. Maybe not initially, but maybe down the road, NASA wouldn't be the only customer. It would be one of many. But at that point, 2019, there was a recognition that NASA was probably going to be an important customer for whatever commercially operated station existed. So strategy was laid out, how they would get there. That included concepts like free-flying space station. So that is like the International Space Station. And then other ones that maybe weren't free-flying. They maybe started out attached to the International Space Station. And then eventually this transitioned to something that we knew as CLD. So the other commercial LEO development, you could say that was CLD too, but the real CLD was commercial LEO destinations. This is essentially the program that we've had now for about 5 years. And the idea here was that you'd have a free-flying, commercially operated space station. You'd have a number of vendors maybe that NASA could choose from. NASA may narrow it down to a few from many that it was looking at. There are a variety of ways that NASA was encouraging that development, both through agreements that had funding and others that were referred to as non-funded Space Act agreements. And then fast forward to last year, when we were expecting NASA to announce a new phase of that initiative of CLD. NASA changed it a bit. This is in November of last year, but kind of stuck with the original idea of these free-flying space stations. And then all of a sudden, in March, NASA took a big U-turn and came up with a different way that it wanted to do the successor to the ISS. So this was a new, entirely new plan that would have a government-owned and operated module that would be attached to the International Space Station. You would attach commercially operated modules to that station, the module, and then that module would eventually become a free-flying space station on its own. And then somewhere down the road, you could maybe envision, which was originally the CLD plan, these free-flying commercially operated space stations. But that was somewhere off into the distant future. So, really in the course of, it's 2026 right now, since 2019, it's about 7 years. We had a variety of things on the table from NASA about how they wanted to pursue a successor to the ISS. And all along, though, we all knew we're really getting close to when that space station would have its end of life around 2030. We may extend it a few years, but really, it's already 25 years old, would be 30 years old at that point. Kind of a question of how much more you could keep adding on a couple more years to it before really you have unacceptable safety risks to the astronauts and to the mission itself. So we are really approaching that end and getting close now with these changes over the last 7 years to just not being able at all to be able to have a station operating when the ISS retires.
2: You mentioned the kind of this reformulation of the CLD program, or at least proposed back in March with this ignition discussion. And I just want to go back to that, because I think I found that extraordinary, frankly. That there was a moment in there where you had Dana Weigel, who's the program director of the ISS, go in front of publicly and in front of, I think, a lot of the representatives of these companies with the CLD program and say, like, this market does not work. This program is not working. We don't have enough money. She said, we haven't seen evidence of scaled space-derived product that manufacture on Earth or in space. We've had a lot of technologies that have been adapted, but there's no commercialization. You see these stories, but there's no continued demand for access to space. Tourism is fizzling out. International partners are not interested in long term, like, basically undermining the entire conceit of the CLD program. And I just found that I just rarely see that much honesty from NASA program officers in that context. But here we are just a few days ago, NASA basically said, we call backseas on that. We're going to keep going forward with this program that we just outlined all the ways in which we expect it to fail. Your piece came